0: in relationship. And therefore, I feel as though there might be an opportunity to actually speak with some nuance here, or to set up a conversation today that I'm going to finish, or that I'm going to take a next step toward next time we're together. I think that's a meaningful decision that you can make. But the reality is, when I have most conversations that I would consider evangelization, typically I don't have a long relationship in mind. And because of that, I think we've just got to get more comfortable with engaging directly and meaningfully with that one-time shot at bringing someone into closer relationship with Jesus, like we talked about a few shows ago, of moving that needle forward, and hopefully doing it in a way that doesn't burn bridges. So I think my two cents very practically is that you can have a direct and meaningful conversation about evangelization in a way that doesn't negate future relationship. Like, you don't have to burn bridges and offend somebody. And the tool that we use for that here at Damascus is don't be weird. Like, that we need to relate to people in a way that we can be bold and direct, but at the same time be human and leave room for someone to disagree reasonably and for someone to have a follow-up conversation and not completely ostracize yourself. So I think that maybe we've seen examples of evangelization that's done in a way that's aggressive and offensive, and that's what we're afraid of. So we kind of create this false dichotomy.
1: Mm-hmm. Yeah, that's exactly what was coming to mind when you were speaking. Is I do think there can be a false dichotomy between presenting the gospel and long game. That, like, the gospel can be unveiled over time too.
0: Yeah.
1: Like, you know, I can begin by just with little brief testimonies about what I do in my life and then share that later. Or maybe in a moment I can present the entirety of the kerygma. Like, there's nuance to it. I do think a metric for that is, what's my relationship with this person look like?
2: Well, maybe the way to execute that is, maybe to ask a question as opposed to tell an answer. You know, like, if you're like,
1: the Socratic method, huh?
2: Yeah, like, actually, yeah. Instead of evangelization, doesn't have to be like, hey, I know the truth and I'm going to tell you the truth. If you're not being weird, just asking them a question and then being able to gauge where does the relationship go from there? Where does the conversation go from there? And you're not pointing a finger telling them, go this way. You're simply engaging them in human relationship.
1: Well, and the more questions that you ask, the more foundation is laid for you to state something. So what I've noticed is, like, if I'm in a conversation with someone, especially someone I'm in like a pretty good relationship with, and I'm asking them questions and really paying attention and then following up, and it's going deeper, not just like wide into a bunch of topics,
2: yep.
1: Then what ends up happening is you find a spot where they're really sharing something about themselves. And that's your opportunity to, like, witness. It's like out here when you're just talking about all mm-hmm. these things, it's hard to witness. But when you get down to where someone's like, yeah, I guess the reason I'm thinking about leaving my job is because I don't feel it has the purpose that I desire to have in my life. Like, that's, you just got from like, how is life to how was work to, like, you've gone down a trajectory to where, again, I'm just kind of building off what you're saying, Dan. I think sometimes you don't have to leave your questions rhetorical or just be a question machine, but, like, use the questions and actually listen. Like, don't ask questions because you think it's the right thing to do to relate to someone. Ask questions so you can gather things to see what might be an opportunity to speak to something or to just relate to something where it's like, oh, I get that. I've had that experience too.
0: One of my favorite don't be weird tools is to actually use the words, hey, this might sound weird, but, because it completely
1: disarms
0: somebody or diffuses the situation. So if you feel like, you know, I really have this thing that I feel like the Lord's prompting me to share with this person, but I'm afraid that I might risk offending them. Just a great intro to that might be something like, hey, this might sound weird, but I was praying earlier and God really put on my heart to share this thing with you. Mm-hmm. Would it be okay if I shared it?
1: Yeah.
0: Because then we've completely disarmed the situation. We've given them permission to say no and to disengage. And assuming that they are okay with it, like, there's a level of intrigue maybe where there's an invitation to open communication.
2: Mm-hmm. Versus, hey, God told me this. You know,
0: that's or even right. Just,
1: thus saith the Lord.
0: Or just, you need to know this.
2: Yep. All right, can I go?
1: Yeah, go.
2: Please. Oh, I'm testing this theory of how difficult this is that Aaron tries to do. I was way off. Okay, Aaron is actually going to figure out the touch at some point. I repent of my hardships that I've given you over the years.
3: Very encouraged right now.
1: I'm glad to be in the middle of this.
2: All right, my two cents. How do you know if we're doing the long game or the short game when I'm sharing the gospel? I'm having a hard time, like, because the person's asking, how do you discern if it's the long game or the short game? And I guess I'm wondering, how do you not discern that? Like, what situations are you, like, if I'm talking to a stranger on the street, chances are it's a short game. If I'm talking to a family member, chances are it's a long game. So I'm wondering where the struggle is. And I think maybe the struggle could be that you think that you

0: a moment where you're like, oh, I don't know if this is the long game or if I should share the gospel right now. That if you just tweak the question a little bit on how can I love this person right now? I think that evangelization or sharing the gospel often seems, I don't know what comes to mind when people say those words. And so asking the Lord simply, how do I love in this moment? That could be, okay, yeah, this is a moment to share the gospel. Or that could be, this is a moment to extend mercy. This is a moment to extend compassion. I was in a discussion with someone the other day, and I was kind of asking that same question, like, what do I have to do right now, Lord? Like, what's the loving thing? And there was the one, like, there was an impulse in me to just have the conversation to get to the results I wanted. But when I asked the Lord, like, how should I love right now in this moment? He just said compassion. And I was taking what they were saying, and I was about to give my answer to why what they were saying was wrong. And when the Lord said compassion, my heart actually got soft, and I reheard what they said differently, which is, I was thinking we were talking about a topic as opposed to, oh wait, this person's sharing about a hurt. And when I, so simply taking that moment, how do I love this person, actually gave the opportunity to evangelize. So because I went into compassion. I was like, wow, I bet that really hurt. And as opposed to telling them the truth of what I was expecting, like what I was thinking initially, going back and saying, well, I bet that really hurt. That actually softened them a little bit more to have a deeper conversation where the gospel is being lived. And so I think sharing the gospel, what is sharing the gospel? Like the end game of evangelization is love and introducing to people to the person of love. And so I think, how am I called to love in this moment? And how can I introduce this person into love in this moment?
1: Yeah, I like that a lot. I was wrestling with something while you were sharing that, Dan, because I don't know if this is even true, but my anecdotal experience suggests that it might be for a lot of people, but it seems to me like a wrestle that a lot of mission-hearted people have is how do I follow that prescription of loving someone and not default to just the least common denominator, right? So like if my lens is love, how do I not just not offend?
0: Yeah.
1: You know, because I do think that's where the wrestle comes from, the very like passionate or the person that's coming off of a conversion that we all know, right? Like they're going out and they're like, I'm ready. But then it's like, oh, but just look through it with love. Okay. Well, I'm not actually always sure of the person across from me and what they're going through. So I'm just going to choose the least common denominator and leave it surface level so that they admire me or feel like I didn't offend them.
0: Yeah.
1: And then I move on. Is there any, I don't even know if there's a question in that, but when you were saying it, I'm like, I wonder if the person that would ask a question, like the one they're asking, if they'd be like, I love that and want to do that, but I don't know how to do that and not get complacent.
0: Yeah, I think of Francis's quote that people sometimes are like, oh, that wasn't even Francis, never even quoted that. And so the preach the gospel at all times, use words when necessary.
1: Sure.
0: And then like it's followed up with, well, it's always necessary to use words. And I think the fullness of the gospel, so if we're trying to share the gospel, the fullness of the gospel requires both word and deed, right? And so I think, so part of me wonders, it just sounds from the question, that there's an anxiety within the person that they're worried that they're the only one that's ever going to share the gospel with them. And so I think lightening up to simply trust God more, that God has a plan for this person's life that you're trying to share the gospel with, and that this may not be like the only moment he ever so like, what are you asking me to do in this moment, God? And take their salvation off, like that I don't have to freak out. It's kind of why I love the consecration to Our Lady, because to some extent, when you consecrate yourself to Our Lady, what you're saying is, I'm giving to Our Lady the merits of all of my good works and the graces. And she can do with them as they please. It's almost like taking the burden, like, okay, I don't see everything from a divine perspective, so I'm giving this over to God and just allowing him to work in this person's life how he wants to. And there's something like, sometimes I'll walk away from a conversation, like, dang it, I could have done that better. Oh, dang, I could have gone in this direction and I didn't. But then I immediately follow that up, not with shame, but with, Mary, you take care of it, right? Because it's like, okay, I'm not God. And so it's like, just allow salvation to come into this person's life. And the Lord has a plan for them. And I'm part of that plan, but I'm not the only part of that plan. And so I think seeing myself as in the work of evangelization, I could just be wrong. I heard the question as if there was stress, like, oh, is this the long game or do I have to do it right now?
1: Yeah, I'm wrestling with this constantly.
0: Like, just how do love I? People and do your best to share the gospel. gospel with people in the moment when the conversation goes there, but don't have this like scrupulosity that you're not doing it well enough.
2: Dan, I like what you

0: said too about actually having this be a conversation between you and the Lord. Yeah. And like God doesn't assign us the task of evangelization and then just, you know, good luck.
1: Yeah.
0: I mean, it's supposed to be like we're introducing someone into relationship with a person who's in the room. Mm-hmm. We're not trying to tell them a story about someone they should go and chase after.
1: Yeah,
2: that's a really good word.
0: Yeah. So asking him like, Lord, I don't know the answer right now. I did it differently yesterday. I did it differently the day before. How are we supposed to do it this time?
1: Yeah. Mm-hmm. It's funny. My wife had a family member and I would go to like whenever we'd go to family events and I would just take an interest in him. I thought he was an interesting person, but the conversation of like taking an interest in him and asking him questions would then lead to spiritual questions. And he would ask me spirituality questions. I would ask him spirituality questions. And I was sharing my perspective and he was sharing his perspective. And, you know, we'd go to visit her family and a number of times we'd have these conversations. And one time we go and when we arrived, I was off. I was not wanting to invest in people. I was tired. We had just finished a heavy season of mission. So I was kind of being to myself. And after the first day he came up to me, he's like, hey, like I'm a little disappointed in you because I love how you always come and you take an interest in me and you're not doing that this time. And it was funny because I was evangelizing him through dialogue, right? And when I stopped taking an interest in him, he felt that off, right? And I forget why I'm trying to say it. I think I got my focus off of the person and I was focusing on myself. I was isolating, right? But as long as your focus is on the person and caring for the person, you're evangelizing them. Like you're living life in the Holy Spirit. You're investing in them. You're sharing your faith. And it wasn't that like at the end of each of our conversations, I'm going to Mass on Sunday, right? Like that just wasn't where he was in life, but he noticed the difference when I was off. And it was kind of like, wow, okay. I was making a difference in this person's life, even though I didn't think I was, you know?
2: Yeah. So. Yeah, I'll go. It's funny because my answer, I think, has changed like 3 or 4 times, but the one that I feel called to share is like, how do I determine if it's the long game or if the gospel needs to be shared in this moment? I not to dismiss the question entirely. I just feel like you guys have answered it really well. I want to answer it with be heroically virtuous always. So like a heroic witness changes everything. And so when I'm witnessing and like being Jesus to the greatest degree that I can, I'm never having to ask that question because all I'm doing is being the best version of Jesus I can be in that moment. So I'm responding to the moment, not to a prompt that happens before the moment, if that makes sense. So I'm thinking about just my own life and I have a proclivity to be a little quicker in my willingness to share with someone because I feel like I can play with language with anyone that I'm talking to. I feel like if I'm picking up as I'm saying it, that they're getting offended, I can shift halfway through it. Like I just have always felt comfortable being able to navigate political conversations or religious, like the ones that you're supposed to always avoid. I feel very interested in and
0: okay. Is that why you ask me about Kamala every time we get
2: all the time? Yeah. but it's true. I do find myself, and I think I used to, and again, just quick and then I'll get back, but I used to find myself like really questioning if I should be in these conversations. Is this something I'm doing that I shouldn't be doing, I should remove? And I felt like as my conversion continued, the Lord was just inviting me to be the Brad that I always am in every circumstance. Like, no, don't avoid that conversation because you would never avoid a conversation like that. Like you like, and so whoever asking this question, even what you mean by long game might be different than what I mean by long game, or even what you mean when you mean present the gospel right now might be different than what I think when I think present the gospel right now. So if you're living out heroic virtue in your own life, if you're really thinking to yourself, like after a scenario or after an outing like what you did, Dan, if you're really thinking to yourself like, man, did I bring what I was called to bring there? Then you're going to get instruction and then you can play the next scenario and continue to get better. So again, not to dismiss the question, but I think whenever we're asking this question, it's usually as a prompt to figure out what I need to do next. Instead, be as heroically virtuous and like as heroic a witness as you can be in every circumstance and respond to what the circumstance gives. Because like I've gone in before in kind of an opposite scenario to what you're saying, Dan. I've gone in before. It was when I was at Ohio State. There was a guy really popular, head of his fraternity house. And when we were sitting down just at a Jimmy John's to grab lunch, and I was really just planning on figuring out what sports does he like? How can we relate? How can we be friends? Because I think this guy's really cool. And I think it would be awesome to just have a relationship and go work out with him and stuff like that. And so we're sitting there and like very quickly, it's evident evident to me that this guy's in a like a period of his life where he is searching like really hard. And like it was like almost in the first like 5 minutes, like he's like, yeah, I've just been really wondering if I should step out of the fraternity, and I'm wondering if I should even be at school right now. I don't really know what I want to do. It was like immediate to me, like, wait, I thought that this was just going to be the first step of a 1,000-mile process, but like this is the first step in like a now process. And so I was just like, yeah, man, to be completely honest with you, I felt that same way just a couple of years ago. And I was really fortunate because there was this like group of guys that found me and welcomed me into a life that's really changed my life. And all of a sudden he started asking questions and he started coming around, and then lo and behold, like later, he's like a staple in what we're doing. So again, I think I'm trying to entertain this question and see the person who's asking it, their heart, and then say,
1: yeah,
2: be heroically virtuous in every circumstance and respond as the best version of Jesus you possibly can. Give yourself mercy afterwards, but also hold yourself to a high bar. So afterwards, be merciful with yourself. But if you did do something you shouldn't do, repent and get better next time, because God couldn't love you more than he does right now, but he also loves you way too much to keep you that way. So like, it's not a matter of should I be merciful or should I grow? It's like both. Like, be merciful to yourself and then say, how can I grow next time?
1: Yeah, I love that, Brad. I almost think it sounds like what you're saying is just like, be an authentic light of Christ. Like, be authentic, like radiate him.
2: Yeah.
1: And then,
2: joy,
1: and
2: peace, patience,
1: and people are going to be attracted to that. But yeah, if you go into any conversation with an agenda, people are probably going to be resistant to that. And so like, if my agenda is, man, I'm thinking really intensely on how I'm going to evangelize you and get you to,
2: yeah,
1: like, it almost seems like your end game is like the, like, I don't know, when I'm in a conversation about like sports, like I don't have an agenda of how this person, and so their guards don't get up, right? The guard comes up when we start talking about faith because they feel like they're being treated like an agenda. So if you're just authentically radiating Christ and showing your life and your witness, and you're not treating the person like an object or an agenda to convert, I think that interpersonal relationship of is probably going to ultimately be more successful in evangelization.
0: Yeah. One of the ways we phrase that at Damascus during our training is don't objectify.
1: Yeah.
0: And usually objectification is like, of course I would never violate someone's dignity by thinking of them as some like object for sexual pleasure.
2: Yeah right. It's no, like, that well, is. Yeah.
0: If you're creating for them an object for spiritual pleasure, like it's just as bad.
2: Yes, or for your own egotism. Yeah. For all that. You're right. But and I do think it's like when we live that like heroically virtuous way or that heroic witness, like the only agenda we have in our lives is that everyone in our life would be absolutely convinced that they're loved by the Lord and that they would know, love, and serve him and be happy forever with him in the next life. That's just my agenda in life. Mm-hmm. That's just what I'm always doing. Mm-hmm. There's no playbook to that. Like, I'm just going to live.
0: Well, again, other than the playbook that you stole that quote from.
2: Oh, yeah. The Baltimore Catechism, paragraph one. Yeah, but I just do think that, like, because that was the one thing, because the more that I've heard that quote that you just shared, Dan, on the not agenda, the more I've been open to it. Because I think when I first heard it, what it sounded like to me is I can't have a purpose in my life.
1: Mm.
2: It's just go with the scenario, man. Like, stop being so tense. Stop caring so much. Like, your passion's just gonna make you anxious. But that's not what Dan's saying. It's like, actually, if I can just have this large agenda of everybody in my life knowing how loved they are and being able to respond to that love with love for the one who created them, that is 100% my play. And so every single time I do anything, it's not like that's anxiously on my mind. I'm just like, I hope this happens right now. Or every it's just like, it becomes second nature. So I think that's why I answered the way I did, even though I had some other thoughts, is like, allow this not to be something that you're fretting about. Like, because the reality is you're probably going to get it wrong sometimes, and that's okay. Or you're going to go into scenarios where you think it's one way and it's going to be a different way. Or you get it exactly right. And there's going to be moments that you cherish that, man, I walked with that person for a really long time. Or, man, I presented the gospel to that person and they repented right there. And I was able to show them the bulletin that I brought from Sunday Mass. Like, there's going to be so many of those experiences. But
1: you don't see too many long games in Jesus's ministry. Like, there's something so captivating about him. When they encounter him, there was something like, yeah.
2: He's so different.
1: Yeah. And so, like, I mean, he sees Zacchaeus repents, right? He sees Mary Magdalene. She repents. Like, see, he calls the apostles. They drop everything and follow him. And I mean, there's something about his personhood and the way he carried himself that led to that kind of a response.
2: Exactly. And right.
1: It wasn't, I mean, people are repenting sometimes before he even says anything, right? It's his presence and the way he loves that is so captivating that leads them. Like, he never asked Zacchaeus to repent. He instead, he said, come down. I'm going to come have dinner with you. And then Zacchaeus repent. He repents simply because he saw someone in this man. He saw something in this man that was so captivating, right? And that he was willing to go and dine with him, even though he felt unworthy and unloved. And that it's kind of startling how quickly people come to transformation just by his mere presence. And if Christ wants to live in us, I think that's possible. How can I radiate Christ like that?
2: Instead of looking for the right, answer to this question for your circumstance, if it's something you wrestle with, look to be the right version of yourself as you enter any circumstance. And that what that's going to do is it's going to draw people to the potential that they have inside of them. If any of us have experienced that, where you meet someone and you're like, there is something about you that's whole, and there's something about you that is just it's a great version of you. And it always calls into us, as long as we can kind of get the shame away of like, oh man, I could be so much more than I want to be. All right, help me do that. I want to learn how to do that. So I love that. You have a mission of the week for us?
1: Yeah, I'll give you guys a mission for the week.
0: Radiate Christ and captivate others.
1: Oh, there you go. Wait, I thought Brad just asked me.
2: That's a tagline.
1: I want to go more specific. I think it would be good if this week, if there's been someone on your heart that you're supposed to share the gospel with, take an active step to share the gospel with them. And so whether that is someone's been on your heart, maybe you want to call them up and share a word that you've received for them in prayer. Maybe you want to take an active step to schedule a time to go hang out with them. But whoever the Lord's been putting in your heart, I should share the gospel with this person. Take an active step to share the gospel with them.
2: Amen. Friends, this has been Beyond Damascus, the show where encounter meets mission. If this show has blessed you in any way, this particular episode or any of the others, share that with your friend, because we want this to be able to be a show that's not just about mission, but a show that's on mission. And with that, also like and subscribe if you haven't already, because that'll allow our episodes to reach more listeners and bring more people into the opportunity to share it with more people, because we want to impact as many as we can. And we want you to be able to as well. As we conclude this episode, we always kind of just remind you that mission makes sense.
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8: This is Father Bryce Higginbotham. The month of May is dedicated to the Blessed Mother. Let us pray. In the name of the Father, and of the Son, and of the Holy Spirit, amen. Hail Mary, full of grace, the Lord is with thee. Blessed art thou among women, and blessed is the fruit of thy womb, Jesus. Holy Mary, Mother of God, pray for us sinners, now and at the hour of our death, amen. In the name of the Father, and of the Son, and of the Holy Spirit, amen.
0: Welcome back to Beyond Damascus, the show where encounter meets mission. 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
9: All right, the question of the week is, how do I form an intentional community with a heart for mission?
0: How do I form an intentional community with a heart for mission?
2: I got it.
1: Go for it, Brad.
2: Yeah, so how do I form an intentional community with a heart for mission, right? Intentional community, heart of mission. I think those are the two things I want to focus in on. So intentional community, the word that's obviously highlighted there by the person asking this question is intentional. Good. And so if we're going to be an intentional community, that means that we're doing things that are not just responding to showing up together, but we're planning things out and we're looking at things and we're making sure that the things we're doing together matter. And then with a heart of mission, I think we can get to that in a minute, but I'm going to say common vision is one of the best ways to build intentional community. And that's because without vision, the people perish. So without vision, without a reason to continue to come together over time, people stop coming together. And so
0: that's a quote from God.
2: Yeah, by the way. But yeah, at Damascus, it's been really beautiful to see us wrestle out how to do missionary community well. And one of the things early in our existence that I think the Lord gave us a grace to do that has really withstood the test of the last 9 years now is to lay out a vision based in pillars so that like in our missionary community here, we have four pillars and we have five mindsets. So I want to get to the mindsets next, but the pillars kind of provide this structure and the mindsets tell us how we should operate within the structure. And so the pillars, we have formation, community, discipleship, mission. So when we're talking about what you do as a missionary at Damascus, you're doing something unto these four ends. So being formed into the man or woman you were made to be. So there's these formation aspects of our communal life together. There's these just community aspects of our communal life together, where we're having fun together, where we're going out together, we're spending time talking to one another, right? We're going and being with each other's families. There's this like just richness in being with one another. So formation, community. Third is discipleship, which we break down fundamentally into mentorship and prayer, right? So you hear Paul say, imitate me as I imitate Christ. There's this mentorship aspect to discipleship. And then you have Jesus who says, take my yoke upon you and learn from me. For my yoke is easy and my burden is light. So like these two aspects to the disciples' walk, right? And then mission, right? That we want to bring other people into a real experience of Jesus Christ and his church and one that they can then go out and live so they can bring others into it. And so when you look at that, all of a sudden we have this vision for a missionary, like we are going to do these things. And how are we going to do these things? We're going to do these things by having a vision for the type of people we want to be. And that is the type of people that are Jesus-centered, mission-focused, joy-filled, obedient, and toilet plungers. It's the type of people that put Jesus at the center, never on the peripheries. The type of people who focus on the mission at hand. They don't just do the mission at hand, but they're looking at how they can fit into it, how they can bring their gifts into it. They're joy-filled, so it's not just I choose joy whenever it's convenient for me, but I'm filled with joy, and I take joy into my circumstances instead of trying to extract it from them. And then we're obedient, meaning that we look to God, and we ask him what he wants us to do, and we respond to it. And we look to those who have been entrusted with leadership over us and we respond to their requests so that we can move together as a group. And we're toilet plungers, meaning we're not afraid to get into the mess. So now all of a sudden, again, I'm laying that out, not to bore listeners, and hopefully I didn't, but that gives you an aspect of how you can build a common vision. Because when you build that common vision, people can say yes or no to it. They can discern if they are in alignment with that, if that's something they want to be a part of. Whenever you just like, and I think this word drives me crazy just because my temperament, but we always are like, well, we just want it to be organic, okay? We just want it to be organic. We just want it to be organic. Usually when I hear that, what I'm hearing is we want it to be not too planned so that I don't have to do too much work. And it's like, well, actually, if we can just lay out what this is, we can give people the opportunity to say yes or no to it. So I think common vision. And then how do we bring mission into an intentional community? I think it's making that a part of the vision that you're setting. So have a common vision. And if you want to bring mission into it, allow yourself to ask, how are we not just a country club that brings people together? How are we not just a clique in a high school that is clicky? And how are we not just a corner bar where we sit around and commiserate, but how are we something that's going to go outside of ourselves and do something impactful?
0: How much time have you spent commiserating in a corner bar?
2: I just honestly have given that in a talk before, so it always flows out like that. We don't want to be a community, or I'm sorry, a country club. We don't want to be a clique in a high school or a corner bar. We want to be a community.
0: Yeah. So. We had a guy who helped us kind of working on our language and our vision here at Damascus a few months ago. And he made a statement that really stood out to me. He said that the confused mind says no. Mm-hmm. So when you're articulating vision, mm-hmm. as Brad, you're suggesting, like articulating our plan with clarity and precision and intentionality, that's what lends us towards success versus,
2: right.
0: versus, you know, hey, do this thing because it's what you should do.
2: Yeah.
1: Yep.
2: Yep. And it gets you with people that are really bought in too. I think that's something that a lot of people that have never experienced Damascus, when they come and experience our missionary program, they're like, these people are bought in. Like they're all in. And why are they all in? Well, because they knew what they were saying yes to. They looked at it and they said, man, that's going to be hard, but I want to do that thing. So when people come, they're like, oh my gosh, you guys are just like in unison, in lockstep, moving forward together. I think that's a real benefit of having a common vision.
1: Well, I think the common vision, it, like we can simplify this. So how do we form an intentional community that has a mission, I think is the question, right? Like you could say a football team is that. They are an intentional community that gathers together with a common mission of winning, right? Yeah, and right. So like a military is this, right? And I think so to simplify, it's you aren't going to, a lot of times, humanity, we form around a common vision. That vision could be winning a football game. That common vision could be ending poverty. That can be stopping abortion. Like, but if you want a missional community, having that end game is critical. And the simpler it is, like, share the gospel with others. Like, then I can get people to join that, and now we can say, okay, how are we going to share the gospel? Mm-hmm. And I think that's where you see big missional communities get established, right? Yeah. Like the pro-life community was established. Yeah, because there was a real mission at hand. And so you're not going to have a missional community if you don't have a mission at hand. And that mission has to be communicated well enough and simple enough that people say, oh, I want that as well. And so I think that intentional community is, it's that common vision. And then you're saying, okay, we're side by side to accomplish this.
2: Yeah, but no, I think what you're adding is really good, because I kind of build out the what and how, but you should start with why. Right. Like, because we exist here to awaken, empower, and equip a generation. Right. So like we know that we expand upon that. And what we mean by that is we want people to have an encounter with Jesus where they're awakened to the possibility that their life has way more than they ever anticipated. We want them to be empowered to live out that life. And we want them to be equipped to not, whenever they are empowered, face a bunch of areas where they fail, but rather that they have the tools to bring into that empowerment so they can bring other people into awakenings. And so like it's very important to start with that, because people get the impulse to rally around that. Yeah. And then what I'm saying is from there, those structures, I think, can serve the end that is that way.
1: Well, I think if you're trying to form an intentional community mm-hmm. for the sake of mission, then like gather with those that God has around you and formulate that vision. Like, what is God asking us to do on our campus? Mm-hmm. What is God asking us to do at our workplace? What is God asking us to do in our parish? And then when you gather those people together and you identify the common vision together, that's probably going to form a really tight community.
2: Mm-hmm. Yeah.
1: That's good. Good job, Brad.
0: Yep. All right. I think I got 2 cents. So we've been addressing the what, how, why. Mm-hmm. I'd like to maybe just speak to the who.
2: Okay, great.
0: So when you're forming a community of mission, I look at where's the foundation of community come from? And it's got to be first engaging actively in your sphere of influence. So we are a part of an amazing and active community of mission here at Damascus. But as I think back to the various different ways that I've lived out community of mission in my life, like I think back to the men's group that I'm a part of that's actively engaged in community and mission. I think back to the core teams that I was a part of and then also helped to form when we worked in youth ministry. And like these are different ways that we gather people around common vision and just engaging and activating that desire on our heart. Because it's tough to do Christian life alone. In fact, we weren't meant to do it solo. Mm-hmm. So our world has shifted in such a way that who should be a part of my community isn't always obvious. And I think at one point it was like the people in my community are the people who live in my house or the people who live in my neighborhood. And I would just try to identify like, what are those spheres of influence in my life that I could, that I can invest in and draw upon? Okay. Is it my neighbors? Is it the people who live with me? Is it the people in my dorm, in school? Is it the people in my family? Like, do I have the opportunity right now to engage more actively with my brothers and my sisters, my adult brothers and sisters, my in-laws in actually engaging and seeking after mission together? Is it my workplace? You know, we've talked about that in the past. Is it my church? One of my favorite ways to recruit core team members back in our youth ministry days was just to go to church and to look around. I would go to all the masses and I would look around at the people who were there, who looked like they were of a young adult age and that they cared about their faith. And those were the ones that I would be like, I'm going to inconspicuously stand by the door that you're heading toward on the way out of church. And I'm going to strike up a conversation and ask if you're interested in being a part of a community that's oriented around mission. Mm-hmm. Right. And then the last thing I think that's the secret here of how to engage that who is to make this thing intentional. Brad, you talked about clarifying the vision. I think you've also got to really clarify commitment that we're going to commit to putting this time on a schedule so that we can actually get it on the calendar and make sure that we show up and it doesn't get lost in the normal routine. But I think that would be my two cents for how to engage intentional community for mission.
2: That's great.
1: I think that's awesome. Yeah. I think if a lot of times those communities, they get kind of revved up and then fizzle out, it's probably because they weren't intentional. They weren't intentional about actually being a community on mission. And so they didn't put time on the calendar. And maybe, you know, maybe it's so funny because you hear this all like from the people we talk to. It's like, yeah, well, no one wants to commit. They don't want to be committed. Well, then maybe you have to go back to the vision. Is the vision compelling enough? Because if they are not committed, that means you haven't sold them on the end game. So help them see that this is worth committing their life to.
2: That's right. Yeah. That's why that balance really matters.
1: Yeah, because when someone cares about something, they commit to it, right? Like the amount of commitment someone makes to a football team is crazy because they care about it. So if they don't, if they're really committed to ending local poverty, then they're going to be committed to it and they're going to gather together to make sure they end local poverty. And sometimes if you just want to evangelize, but you don't actually, you're not being your community's not actually, you don't have a real vision on how to go about evangelizing. Maybe that lack of vision is what's driving the lack of commitment. You know, like it's just, people will gather behind a solid leader, gather behind a solid coach. They'll gather behind a solid movement. So take the time, figure out what is the goal? What is the end game? What is the movement? And then you're going to start seeing a lot of commitment behind that.
2: This is helpful for the local church too. I was just immediately thinking like, yeah, if there's any like pastors or priests that are listening to this and you're like, man, the people in my parish just won't commit. It's like, well, maybe go to the drawing board of vision, like, and even maybe participate with some of them that do get involved in a little bit of what you're doing and say like, well, what are we building here? You know, outside of the obvious, right? That is like, we're building a place where the sacraments are available and where Jesus Christ's church exists in this area code. Okay, great. Like that's going to be true of every parish, but this one, like what's he wanting to do with us? And then how can I have myself, or if that's not my gift, someone alongside me communicate that to get people to commit more. I really love what you're saying. It's just like, yeah, if you're finding that commitment isn't there, maybe looking at the vision could be really good. Because I'm thinking, I've been in a men's small group for 10 years. Mm. And it's crazy because I'm 30. So for like in my 20s, I was with a small group for 10 years. Like it's amazing when I share that with people, how many people are like, that is unbelievable to me. But there's been real fight to keep that commitment alive. Like right in the most recent kind of like scheduling change, we're meeting at 6 a.m. once every 2 weeks because that's where it fit, but we knew it was important. And like people will end vacations earlier. Like it's really important. Like we make it a high priority. And I've been so honored by that, by those brothers, because they know everything about my life. They've seen me when I was discerning what vocation the Lord was calling me to when I was discerning dating Nina, to when I was discerning getting engaged to Nina, when I was like discerning starting a family, like every step of the way. Mm. But the way that came is because we showed up, but we showed up because we believed, like, man, we're actually called to become better men together. And we know that. And we are really revved up about that. And so we will commit and get there no matter what.
1: Well, I'm trying to think of the person who's asking this question too. So they want an intentional community that's on mission and it's not being formed. And I think sometimes maybe it's because you're trying to set the agenda for intentional community by yourself, as opposed to stepping back with those people in your life, and say, what is our common mission together? And it could go one of two ways, right? I think I'm just going to use the example poverty. So if it's, I want to end poverty in Columbus, right? Maybe then I'm saying, okay, this is what God's calling me to do, to end poverty in Columbus. Now I'm going to go out and start saying, hey, I'm called to end poverty in Columbus. Who else is called to that? Let's do this together, right? Or maybe it's, okay, I have a call to Columbus and there's these people in my life, and we start asking the Lord, what are we called to do? Oh, this person has a heart for this. This person has a heart for this. This person has a heart for this. And then it's God actually using through the community, the giving the call to end poverty or to care for the, you know, whatever it is. But I think that sometimes we form intentional community by receiving a call and being the one who goes out and starts it, and people get behind it. If no one's getting behind it, then maybe you have to step back and ask with the community that you want to start an intentional community on mission, what's the mission on your heart? And I say that because of your example with the pastor, Brad. I think sometimes pastors, they come into a parish with an agenda of what they want to do without asking the parish, what do you want to do? And so the parish may not get engaged because the pastor's like, we got to do that. I want this. And first, what's going to engage the people in the pews? What is their burden? What's their desire for mission?
2: Yeah.
1: And maybe that parish is, I mean, when we did mission trips to the
2: Appalachia
1: with our parish community, it's so interesting to see the kinds of people that came out of the woodworks for that, because their desire for intentional community on mission wasn't an evangelization adoration night. It was going and serving the poor in Appalachia. So there's different kinds of missions that are going to form different kinds of communities. And so if you're trying to start one, maybe the mission needs a little tweaked, you know, and work with the people to find out what is the mission that's on their heart, the burden on their heart. Cool. I got to do my 2 cents.
2: Yeah,
1: I'm sorry.
2: No, you're right.
1: Oh, total failure. My 2 cents. Okay.
0: We still believe in you.
1: How do we form an intentional community that's on mission? I mean, the disciples obviously did this after the resurrection. And so what can we learn from the apostles after the resurrection? And they spent time together in prayer. Yeah, like after the resurrection, Jesus ascends to heaven and they go to the upper room and they start praying together. And then the Holy Spirit comes, they go out on the streets and they start doing mission in Acts 2 and 3. And then they get arrested and they get told no longer preach in God's name. And then what do? They go back up to the upper room and they pray and they get instructions they get filled with the Holy Spirit again. They get instructions from the Lord to go out and to preach the gospel with even more boldness. And so I think the prayer really is a critical role in forming an intentional community on mission. I think of, Aaron and I, when we were in college, seven of us dudes decided to live together and we wanted to form a community on mission together. And we just, the bedrock of forming this community together was we're going to wake up in the morning, we're going to pray together. Before we go to sleep, we're also going to pray together. And then on Thursday nights, we're going to invite people to come together and pray together. And so and this was a missional community that exploded on OSU's campus. It's still going on 20 years later, and there's tons of people involved in it. But it started with people saying, we're going to pray together, and then we're going to invite others to pray together. And that's exactly what the apostles did. And I think also just of like other movements that like we've been a part of, like Encounter Ministries is a movement that started, it really started from praying together. We were hungry for the Lord to move in our lives. So we spent 18 months praying together regularly, and the Lord blessed that and bore something out of it. And so I think like, if you have a loose community and you want to bond it together more, figure out how are we called to pray together, and more specifically pray and then start interceding for your mission. And that's going to create even more hunger and hope. And so prayer and intercession, I think, is a really important aspect of this.
0: That's such an awesome reflection.
2: Yeah.
0: Okay, I think we just wrote a book.
2: Yeah. Good. Well, prayer and intercession, I think that is, what is it about? Like, we just discount how important that is. Mm-hmm. Like, in really all aspects of life. I'm thinking about it, like, oftentimes when I get anxious, like, I will get so caught up in my mind that I will try to think through solutions for like 2 hours and I will intercede for it 0 minutes of those 2 hours. Yep. It just, it's not your first play. Like, even when you're developing constantly a greater devotion to prayer and living in intentional community like all of us do and working like regularly on like presenting the gospel, like it's still not always the first play. So I think that reminder is always so important that like God wants to play a part in this. Like he doesn't want you to build a community. Like even the Franciscans or the Dominicans, St. Dominic wasn't like, you know what? There will be a community that will call themselves the Dominicans over time. And yeah. Francis didn't say there's going to be communities that argue about who's more like me. No, I'm just kidding. I'm just messing around. But I think that's beautiful. Yeah, I think it's beautiful.
1: Well, even look at the parish staff or a diocese, right? And this isn't, but like when I was a parish youth minister, the bookkeeper and I were never on the same team, right? The maintenance person and I were never on the same team. I felt like I was working against the parish staff sometimes as opposed to with the parish staff. And it's probably because we never prayed together. We never saw each other. We didn't have a common vision. So my vision for outreach in the parish was different than the bookkeeper's vision, which was different than the maintenance person's vision.
0: You also spent a lot of money and made a lot of messes.
1: Though. Yeah. I did spend a lot of money. But if we're praying
2: we've
1: together,
2: never made messes. None
1: I think
2: of us.
1: Prayer is a source of unity in the church. Yeah. Communion is this, like the Eucharist is a source of unity. So when you're praying, especially in front of the Eucharist, or you're going to Mass together, I think there really is a sense of unity that's formed that is really, you can't be a community of missionary disciples if you aren't praying.
0: At Damascus, we model that really intentionally. So every year we take a lot of time, make it a major priority. We spend a lot of money taking our entire staff and actually engaging in 3 solid days of committed prayer and vision casting. And that time of retreat it's really critical in the lifeblood of our organization, because even, you know, a close-knit community like we're experiencing here, over the course of time, we can become siloed. We can forget about the vision. We can forget about why we're doing what we're doing. And then not a week goes by on this campus that we don't gather together in prayer, every single member of the community, to reinforce that commitment to prayer and that commitment to foundation.
2: Yeah.
0: Well,
2: and just like it's amazing to see when you open those times of prayer up and you present real questions to pray about, like, hey, we've been wrestling with this thing. Let's all, it's amazing to see who the Lord uses to actually bring the word that delivers the solution. Like, it's not Brad, Dan, and Aaron, like asking a question to people when really we're just going to do what we want. And like, hopefully they feel included. It's just amazing. It's like, we've really been wrestling with this. We feel like we're supposed to discern it as a community. Let's pray about this and reach out if you get any words. And it's amazing the instruments that God will use. Like, and because that's what makes you a community, is that you need it. I think the church, because of some of the things recently, like the idea of like synodality, it gets a bad rap. But the idea of it is, let's come together and wrestle things out, you know? Like, I think that would be beautiful for any community. It's like once a year, just get together. What went well? What didn't? What are you thinking could be better? Like, let's do it together. Like, those are things that you can do, but always remember to bring the Lord into those things. And if you can do both of those, like you said, then you have, well, I think everything that we just said, right? You have a common vision, you have commitment, and then you have the Lord within those visions and commitment of what you want. And that's a recipe for success.
0: I hope that's inspiring. If this was a question that you had, or if it's one that you have had in your own experience or in the community that you're a part of. Mm-hmm. Brad, if we had to crystallize all of this into, let's say, a mission of the week.
2: Yeah. So I
0: think that might be?
2: Yeah, I would say it like this. So if you're already in what you find to be an intentional community, have an intentional conversation this week with someone in it about how you can be more missional, right? So like, okay, we're doing a lot of things together. How can we do more things that take what we have here out with us? If you're not a part of intentional community, what I want you to do is reach out to someone that you would desire to be in intentional community with, and just get a time on the schedule to have coffee or to meet up with them, and just start having a conversation once you get to that thing in your calendar about what would it look like if we were like a little more intentional than just hanging out whenever it's convenient for us. Because I think, again, earlier I kind of had that quick quib about organic.
0: What do you
2: things,
0: ask when you're kind of dating?
2: Have a define the relationship conversation. No, I'm kidding. Yeah. But no, if you're in an intentional community, get together intentionally with someone or put something on your calendar where you can really ask the question, how can we take what we have and go out? How can we be more missional? And if you don't have what you find to be an intentional community, find someone you'd like to have a community like that with, get something on the calendar or have a conversation with them that says, how can we be more intentional instead of just kind of flying by the seat of our pants?
0: Okay, that's a big one. That's a big one this week.
1: You know who is a intentional community on mission? The Blessed Trinity.
2: I saw that transition.
1: So why don't we pray in the name of Father, Son, Holy Spirit.
2: Amen.
1: Amen. Father, Son, Holy Spirit, you are the source of unity. Anything that is one, it's because you are first one and you're drawing all of us back to you. So I just pray for everyone who's hungry for mission and hungry for community that feels like they are alone or that their community is not living life in the Holy Spirit with a burning love for the Trinity. I just pray, Lord, that you would just send your Spirit upon our listeners and allow them to experience a deeper sense of community in their life, a deeper sense of missionary activity. Lord, you make up for things that are lacking with your grace. And so I just pray in any of these areas that people are struggling with right now, that you would just make up for that which is lacking. Send your abundant grace into their lives. I pray for bold leaders to be formed. I guess since there's someone who has a vision for what they're called to and what those around them are called to, but you've been hiding in the shadows and there's been a lack of boldness from your tongue and from your actions. And the Lord's just saying, oh, rise up. Take action, rise up, take action. So Lord, I just pray for that person that you would allow them to have the courage and the strength to rise up and take action. We pray this in Jesus' name.
0: Amen.
1: Amen. In the name of the Father, Son, Holy Spirit. Amen.
0: Amen. Praise the Lord. Okay. Hey, you've got your work cut out for you, friends. I hope that you found this episode encouraging and engaging and hopefully convicting that we might be able to continue to carry that charge that the Lord expects of each of us to not just talk about mission in our lives, but to actually live it. Speaking of living mission, friends, you've been listening to Beyond Damascus. This is the show where encounter meets mission, and I'm grateful that you joined us this week. Please, if you learned something today, like or subscribe, or if you were angry about a comment that Brad made, feel free to comment.
1: Oh yeah,
0: here,
1: definitely.
0: On the video or podcast, so we can respond. Brad's cell phone number is
2: as follows.
0: We're grateful that you joined us, and remember, as always, here at Beyond Damascus,
1: mission makes sense.
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0: is the month dedicated to the Blessed Mother. Pope St. John Paul II said, "Today we begin the month dedicated to Our Lady, a favorite of popular devotion. 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
3: 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On May 23rd, we celebrate the feast of St. William of Perth, martyr. William was born in Perth, Scotland, in the 12th century. His was a wild and misspent youth, but as he matured, he had a conversion of heart and devoted himself to God. He was a baker, and for love of God, he gave to the poor every tenth loaf he baked. One morning, at the church he attended daily, William discovered an abandoned infant left on the doorstep. He adopted the boy, naming him David, and raised him as his own. Several years later, probably in the year of our Lord 1201, William and David set off on pilgrimage to the Holy Land. His foster son, however, turned out to be truly ungrateful and greedy, and near the English city of Rochester, David struck his adoptive father over the head, cut his throat, and disappeared with their money. William's body was discovered by a local madwoman, who made a crown of flowers and placed it first on William's head, then on her own. She was immediately cured of her madness, and thanks to this miracle, William's body was interred in the local cathedral in Rochester, where many miracles continued to take place at what became his shrine. William of Rochester, as he is also known, is considered a martyr for having died while on pilgrimage, as well as a patron of adopted children. Also honored on this day are St. Desiderius, St. Michael of Sanada, St. Giovanni Battista Rossi, St. Euphrosyne of Polotsk, and many other martyrs, confessors, and holy virgins. For more about the saints and seasons of the Catholic Church, visit thestationofthecross.com/saints-and-seasons.
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6: St. John Vianney says that the number of the saved is as few as the number of grapes left after the vine pickers have passed. Even if we do not have all these saints and visionaries to tell us, the words of our Lord should be sufficient. Many are called, but few are chosen. 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
10: Welcome to Vatican Insider on a weekend filled with expectation for the presentation on Monday, May 25th of Pope Leo's first encyclical, Magnifica Humanitas, on the protection of the human person in the age of artificial intelligence. The Holy Father signed the encyclical on May 15, the 135th anniversary of the promulgation of Pope Leo XIII's encyclical letter, Rerum Novarum, on new things. The presentation will take place in the Synod Hall in the presence of the Holy Father and will be televised by the Vatican. Well, there was other news this week, and I'll get to that in a moment, but first a look at my guest in the interview segment. I reprise a conversation I recorded last fall with Father Thomas Merkel, president of the D.C.-based Gregorian University Foundation, whose mission is to support Rome's Pontifical Gregorian University through raising much-needed funds for scholarships, academic chairs, libraries, and capital improvements. The foundation's offices are at Georgetown University, where I stayed during my recent D.C. visit. I had quality time with several members of the foundation. This is part two of that conversation. In other news, Sunday, May 17, at the Regina Caeli, addressing around 20,000 pilgrims and visitors in St. Peter's Square, Leo XIV reflected on the Lord's ascension, noting that Christ's entire life is a movement of ascent, and that his humanity embraces and involves the whole world, elevating and redeeming us. He said, in Jesus' being lifted up from the earth, we are united to Jesus as the members of one body united to the head, as the Lord draws us with him toward full communion with the Father. Also Sunday, as the Church celebrated the 60th World Day of Social Communications, Pope Leo XIV encouraged Catholics to help direct technological innovation toward the truth of the human person. Speaking at the Regina Caeli prayer, he encouraged everyone to promote forms of communication that always respect the truth of the human person. He pointed to the vast advances in technology in recent years regarding communication, and he called for technological innovation to be directed towards the good of humanity. Monday, May 18, the Vatican officially announced that the publication of Pope Leo's encyclical, Magnifica Humanitas, will take place next Monday, May 25th. Also Monday the 18th, Pope Leo welcomed members of the Board of Governors of the Catholic Extension Society, thanking them for over a century of missionary service to poorer Catholic communities in the United States, Cuba, and Puerto Rico. Addressing them ahead of the Solemnity of Pentecost, the Pope said, "This occasion is particularly significant for you as a pontifical society." He then reflected on the Acts of the Apostles, noting how, strengthened by the Holy Spirit, the disciples began proclaiming Christ to every nation under heaven, forming communities rooted in fraternity, prayer, and the Eucharist. He explained how the same missionary spirit inspired Father Francis Clement Kelly more than 120 years ago to found Catholic Extension to bring the sacraments and support of the wider Catholic community to isolated faith communities across the United States. Also Monday, His Holiness Aram I, Catholicos of the Armenian Apostolic Church, the See of Cilicia, paid a visit to the Holy Father, marking the first official visit of the Catholicos to Pope Leo. Leo expressed his daily prayers for the people of Lebanon and his deep concern for them and the churches of the Middle East. The jurisdiction of the Catholicos of Cilicia covers Lebanon, Syria, Cyprus, Kuwait, United Arab Emirates, the Gulf region, Iran, Greece, and the Americas. Since 1930, the Catholicosate has been headquartered in Lebanon. Monday afternoon, as is his weekly tradition, Pope Leo went to Castel Gandolfo to spend the night and most of the day Tuesday, returning to the Vatican on Tuesday evening, May 19. The Vatican did, however, announce on Wednesday that the Pope on Tuesday afternoon had visited the Vatican Observatory on the papal property of Castel Gandolfo. This was not Leo's first time in the observatory, having visited on July 20th, 2025, the 56th anniversary of the moon landing. After a brief moment of prayer in the chapel, the Pope met and greeted the scientific, religious, and lay staff. Wednesday, May 20th, Pope Leo, at the weekly general audience, continued his series of catecheses on documents of the Second Vatican Council, turning this week to the dogmatic constitution on the sacred liturgy, Sacrosanctum Concilium. He said this document teaches that the liturgy immerses us in the mystery of Christ's passion, death, resurrection, and glorification. Through liturgical rites and prayers, and by the power of the Holy Spirit, Jesus exercises his priesthood and sanctifies his church, his spouse, uniting her to his own oblation to the Father. Indeed, Christ is present in the word that is proclaimed, in the sacraments, in the ministers, in the community, and most of all, in the Eucharist. Let us allow ourselves, said Leo, to be shaped from within by the rites, symbols, gestures, and above all by the living presence of Christ in the liturgy. Thursday, May 21st, Pope Leo addressed a group of non-resident ambassadors to the Holy See from Sierra Leone, Bangladesh, Yemen, Rwanda, Namibia, Mauritius, Chad, and Sri Lanka as they presented their letters of credence. He expressed his wish that their mission may, quote, strengthen dialogue, deepen mutual understanding, and contribute to the peace so greatly needed in our world. He told the diplomats that, quote, no nation, no society, and no international order can call itself just and humane if it measures its success solely by power or prosperity while neglecting those who live at the margins. Also Thursday, Leo XIV met with participants in a meeting of moderators of associations of the faithful, ecclesial movements, and new communities, promoted by the Dicastery for Laity, Family, and Life.

0: Republished Monday. In his address, Pope Leo upheld the Church's involvement in shaping the advance of digital technologies while helping educate people to use them wisely. Well, those are all the news highlights, but stay tuned now for my conversation with Jesuit Father Thomas Merkel, who tells us more about the work of the D.C.-based Gregorian University Foundation. And have a great weekend.
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2: 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The new facility allows EW10 to greatly expand its capacity to produce programming for their European channels.
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3: This is Father Mitch Pacwa. The month of May is dedicated to the Blessed Mother. So let us pray. Hail Mary, full of grace, the Lord is with thee. Blessed art thou among women, and blessed is the fruit of thy womb, Jesus. Holy Mary, Mother of God, pray for us sinners now and at the hour of our death. Amen.
4: Toddlers are really cute until they don't get what they want. Then they throw things, stomp their feet, and scream. There's a toddler inside your head, you know. It's cute until your life doesn't go your way. Then that inner voice yells, screams, and kicks until you're exhausted. The best thing to do with a toddler who's having a tantrum isn't to engage that tantrum head on. It's to divert her attention to something else. The same is true with that little voice in your head. Look, maybe you're feeling disappointed by life events, expectations that weren't met, hurt by someone you love. It's okay to feel pain. But once your mind starts kicking and screaming and locking you in a cycle of dark, negative thinking, it's time to disengage. Use your will to direct your thinking in a different direction. And as St. Paul said, set your mind on things above, things that lift you up instead of dragging you down, things that fill you with life instead of deflating you. This is Chris Stefanik from RealLifeCatholic.com on EWTN Radio.
5: 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Here's Joan Lewis.
0: Welcome back to part two of my conversation with Father Thomas Merkel, president of the D.C.-based Gregorian University Foundation. This was set up in 1972 with the purpose of supporting the Pontifical Gregorian University in Rome through raising much-needed funds for scholarships, academic chairs, libraries, and capital improvements. We talk about the annual October colloquium when the foundation's board of trustees and members gather to visit the Greg, as it's called in Rome, attend a class or two, and meet the students from around the world, men and women, lay people and religious, seminarians and sisters, priests and missionaries. Father Merkel has some great stories as he talks about what the Gregorian University means to the Church and to the world. We ended part one by talking about the cost of an education at the Gregorian University and some of the projects that the foundation is working on to help the university. Are there any projects in the sense of building, renovating?
6: Significant right now, for the university is the renovation of some of its libraries. Mm-hmm. And the ongoing processing and digitization of its collection.
0: Oh, yes.
6: And if you think about the concept I shared before about the moat, right? And some people would say, why don't you guard your collection? Why don't you just keep it to yourself? Why would you want to create the access to your collection that can be shared by scholars in other universities around the world that are interested in the study of ancient languages?
0: The Orientale has
6: in particular
0: a phenomenal library.
6: Yes.
0: Oh, my gosh. No, I did a story there about Two or three years ago, I interviewed, I'm not sure if he's still the head of the Orientale, father from Canada, David.
6: David Nazar.
0: Yes, yes. Mm-hmm. And, and he was so interesting because he's a man of great vision, forward-looking something,

0: when
1: tremendous.
0: When he first came, and it was before COVID, this is important. When he first came, he started renovating here. We got to update technology. We have kids who can't afford, priests, seminarians, nuns, who can't afford to come to study in and live in Rome. And we got to do, you know, distance study, etc. And we just have to upgrade all of our facilities that help impart that. Well, of course, you know what? When COVID did come along, the only university prepared in the city, of course, was the Greg, and in particular the Orientale. So
1: exactly,
0: being forward looking is very important.
1: Right, and again, you know, the idea that, you know, the Gregorian really shares its resources with other scholars around the world is just a gift.
0: Sure.
1: Again, for the church,
0: for humanity,
1: for our faith,
0: yeah,
1: for the kingdom of God,
0: yeah,
1: for humanity.
0: But you know, not to let people in would be like the Pope saying, hey, let's not evangelize.
1: Exactly.
0: Because his order,
1: yeah,
0: is
1: exactly,
0: go out and evangelize. To
1: right,
0: you as a priest, to me,
1: yeah,
0: you know, as a layperson, we're all to have our part in imparting the faith, so.
1: Absolutely. I mean, I think it's what Jesus shares with his disciples, right?
0: Yeah.
1: Go out and baptize and
0: oh,
1: make
0: exactly,
1: disciples of all.
0: But I know one other thing. Of course, I went on the site to learn more about the foundation. I saw that there's something called the 1551 Society. Yes. Tell us about that.
1: Well, that basically would translate into an annual fund campaign. So to any number of people, we share that information with them, and it provides a leveled way for them to support our work. And generally speaking, it can go from the $50 gift to the $15,551.
0: Because that's the date that Ignatius Loyola founded
1: the Roman College.
0: The Roman College. You know.
1: And in saying that, I think it's important for people to know. If you think about what Ignatius did, if the Society of Jesus was started in 1540, and by the time Ignatius dies in 1556, they had gone from, let's say, at its founding, about a core group, you know, a dozen members, to 1,000 members 16 years later. Ignatius never really intended to get into education. His desire was to help souls. He wanted to bring God's salvation to people.
0: Sure.
1: And education wasn't the initial means that he had thought of using to do that. He gets a request from the people and leaders in Messina, Italy, in 1548, and they ask, you know, would you begin a school in Messina? And that was the first Jesuit school.
0: Oh.
1: 3 years later, he makes a decision to form the Roman College because now, of course, he's got his own membership that needs solid theological education to be able to serve people, preach the gospel, care for souls,
0: sure,
1: educate, and in some cases reform some of the abuses that were prevalent in the Catholic Church at that time, and also to have sound theology and people who are educated to be able to dialogue with some of the
0: sure,
1: Protestant reformers.
0: Oh, yeah.
1: And so Ignatius starts the Roman College for that reason, but then he and his companions, his Jesuit companions, in those 8 years before he dies, they start 35 schools across mm-hmm, Europe. And then later, because they had, I mean, think about that. That's 35 schools in 8 years. It's, you know, 4 to 5 schools starting per year.
0: Phenomenal.
1: And all the infrastructure and everything you have to do to be able to create a network of schools. Well, now there are, of course, thousands of Jesuit schools, pre-secondary, college prep, universities around the world. But, it was really, fascinating that Ignatius learned after he had started these first few schools that education would be a great tool for evangelization.
0: Oh, absolutely, in a thousand ways. Ways you can count and ways you may not think of it.
1: Right.
0: And when the students leave a university and go out into the world, et cetera, it's like the sending a stone out on a body of water, the ripple effect.
1: Right.
0: Yeah.
1: That's a wonderful image.
0: Now, the colloquium, there were 30-some of you or 40-some of you this year?
1: No, 30-some. 30-some.
0: 30-some, yeah. I got to meet them over the various dinners, but what are most of them bringing home, especially the first-timers who've come to the October colloquium? What are they bringing home with them?
1: I think one of the things that strikes them most significantly is the universality of the Catholic Church. And, I mean, of course, you see that in Rome.
0: Yeah, every day.
1: All the time. But, everybody, when we're back home in the United States, it's almost like your focus narrows and you're concerned about the things in front of you. And you aren't thinking as broadly as the way the faith permeates itself around the world. And
0: At the school, they're going to be surrounded by students and teachers from every continent.
1: Maybe minus Antarctica.
0: But Antarctica, I forgot about that, yes.
1: But of the 3,300 students that attend the Gregorian University, they come from over 120 countries.
0: Oh.
1: And so you get this, you just get this feeling of, the world comes to meet here in Rome.
0: All you have to do in the morning is go, or afternoon, go down to have a coffee.
1: right.
0: And you're sitting with the most amazing student body.
1: Yes, and so, for example, you were talking about how, we've been here after the colloquium for meetings, and so we visited, the Gregorian has, in addition to primarily theology and philosophy, but they also do work in the social sciences, including psychology. And so we visited with the director of the psychology program, and she toured us through the building and brought us into a couple of classrooms. And she introduced us as being from the Gregorian University Foundation, and then asked the students to say, where they had come from. It was
0: a little United Nations.
1: A little United Nations, Malaysia, India, China, Mexico, Honduras. I mean, it just went on, Brazil. And I mean, it was, and then Croatian countries.
0: Oh, sure.
1: And it just went on and on. And you think, this is an international university.
0: Yeah.
1: And I think that, so for our colloquium participants, it creates a different context, right?
0: Sure.
1: We all live in a context, but it broadened their vision and opened their eyes to something that really is much, much greater.
0: And you're right, because when I am home on vacation, or I can even be in New York, Washington, or someplace for a week for an event, I know I'm in America. I know I'm not. In Rome,
1: this week,
0: where I'm going to see the habits of nuns from all over the world, hear the languages,
1: and even though in the United States, we're a very diverse nation,
0: but
1: it doesn't hit you in the same way as seeing these people from a variety of nations sitting together in the same classroom. And that is what makes the education at the Gregorian University so valuable, is that they are forced to understand a theological concept, looking at it from the context of their home, but also listening to that context that this word is spoken to across the world.
0: For my listeners who want to know more, I'll be publishing the news about our interview when it airs, and then I'm going to put up some links to the foundation, because that there is a way to find out about how to find out more about even being part of it, part of the foundation, other than maybe just donating, and somebody who simply would love to make a donation or adopt a scholar can do that.
1: Yes. Well, I'm glad you brought that up, because, you know, as a foundation, obviously our first responsibility is to raise funds to support the university. But we also do some other work during the course of the year, which tries to make the Gregorian University concrete for people who do support us, or even for those people who just want to avail of themselves of our services. And so we do a distinguished lecture series, usually once or twice a year, where, and let me give you an example. We had this past year, Father Sam Sawyer, who's the executive director of America Media. So most people may think of America Magazine.
0: Is he right? Jesuit run.
1: And Father Christian Sains, who teaches church history at the Gregorian University. Well, these two men had a dialogue. You know, this was our distinguished lecture. They had a dialogue about the conclave. Well, Father Christian was able to speak about it from the perspective of church history. And Father Sam Sawyer was, and so Father Christian is obviously here in Rome full time. But Father Sam Sawyer, you know, he was in Rome covering the conclave for America Magazine and America Media. So these two went back and forth, and it was attended by well over 1,000 people, and you know, and it's recorded on YouTube, and so somebody could find our distinguished lecture online. It's captured on a YouTube video, but that's an example of something we do for the church to try to make known the Gregorian University.
0: Sure.
1: But we also do a couple of retreats, so we'll have students and faculty members from the Gregorian University who will do a Lenten and an Advent retreat. And this is a extra support to people's spiritual lives.
0: Sure.
1: And there's no charge to participate.
0: Sure.
1: And those can be found on our website.
0: Oh, well, I'll keep track of that then. I did not know that. Yeah, I want to thank you for your time, because I know you've just, from the moment you get up until you put your head back on the pillow, it's been a fun, wonderful time, because the Greg is special. The members of the board and everybody who comes with you is special. And then you invite seminarians, for example, to come who study at the Greg. You invite American seminarians to come to some of the dinners. We get to know them. They get to know the foundation. So I know you're busy nonstop and still have things to do, but I really appreciate your time. And again, what I should have said halfway through our conversation is, by the way, if you've just tuned in, you know, we are with Father Thomas Merkel, head of the Gregorian University Foundation. But I get so involved in the conversation, I forget that I should say that. So
1: sure.
0: That's where we've been, folks, and I hope everybody enjoys it. And get to know more about the foundation, and I will help you with that on my blog. So
1: we say, if you support the Gregorian University Foundation, you support the Gregorian University, which supports the church, our faith, and supports the world.
0: On those beautiful words, thank you very much for being my guest. Really appreciate it. And I know my listeners would say the same thing if they were here.
1: Okay, well, thank you very much, Joan. God bless you.
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19: We want to invite you to pray the rosary with us. The rosary is many things, but perhaps the best way to think about the rosary is to think about it as a spiritual place, as an invisible chapel that you can enter into even in a busy time of life. And in a place like this, to enter into silence, into prayerfulness, and to follow the events of the life of our Lord Jesus Christ as they must have been seen by the eyes of his mother. We celebrate the rosary with Mary, but of course that means we celebrate it with Jesus. And we look on him in the mysteries of grace and salvation as his mother and Joseph and the apostles must have seen these events. So quietly enter into your own spirit and join us as we offer the rosary to God in honor of Christ and his mother.

0: first five decades of the Rosary are called the Joyful Mysteries. They're called joyful because they represent the early events in the life of Christ and the joy that his mother would have had at these events. In the name of the Father, and of the Son, and of the Holy Spirit. Amen. I believe in God, the Father Almighty, creator of heaven and earth, and in Jesus Christ, his only Son, our Lord, who was conceived by the Holy Spirit, born of the Virgin Mary, suffered under Pontius Pilate, was crucified, died, and was buried. He descended into hell. The third day he rose again from the dead, and he ascended into heaven, and is seated at the right hand of God, the Father Almighty, from whence he shall come to judge the living and the dead.
1: I believe in the Holy Spirit, the Holy Catholic Church, the communion of saints, the forgiveness of sins, the resurrection of the body, and life everlasting. Amen.
0: Our Father, who art in heaven, hallowed be thy name. Thy kingdom come, thy will be done, on earth as it is in heaven.
1: Give us this day our daily bread, and forgive us our trespasses, as we forgive those who trespass against us. And lead us not into temptation, but deliver us from evil. Amen.
0: Let us offer the next three Aves, that we will have an increase of faith, hope, and love. Hail Mary, full of grace, the Lord is with thee. Blessed art thou amongst women, and blessed is the fruit of thy womb, Jesus.
1: Holy Mary, Mother of God, pray for us sinners, now and at the hour of our death. Amen.
0: Hail Mary, full of grace, the Lord is with thee. Blessed art thou amongst women, and blessed is the fruit of thy womb, Jesus.
1: Holy Mary, Mother of God, pray for us sinners, now and at the hour of our death. Amen.
0: Hail Mary, full of grace, the Lord is with thee. Blessed art thou amongst women, and blessed is the fruit of thy womb, Jesus.
1: Holy Mary, Mother of God, pray for us sinners, now and at the hour of our death. Amen.
0: Glory be to the Father, and to the Son, and to the Holy Spirit.
1: As it was in the beginning,

0: joyful mystery, the Annunciation by the angel to Mary that she will be the mother of Emmanuel. Our Father, who art in heaven, hallowed be thy name. Thy kingdom come, thy will be done, on earth as it is in heaven.
1: Give us this day our daily bread, and forgive us our trespasses, as we forgive those who trespass against us. And lead us not into temptation, but deliver us from evil. Amen.
0: Hail Mary, full of grace, the Lord is with thee. Blessed art thou amongst women, and blessed is the fruit of thy womb, Jesus.
1: Holy Mary, Mother of God, pray for us sinners, now and at the hour of our death. Amen.
0: Hail Mary, full of grace, the Lord is with thee. Blessed art thou amongst women, and blessed is the fruit of thy womb, Jesus.
1: Holy Mary, Mother of God, pray for us sinners, now and at the hour of our death. Amen.
0: Hail Mary, full of grace, the Lord is with thee. Blessed art thou amongst women, and blessed is the fruit of thy womb, Jesus.
1: Holy Mary, Mother of God, pray for us sinners, now and at the hour of our death. Amen.
0: Hail Mary, full of grace, the Lord is with thee. Blessed art thou amongst women, and blessed is the fruit of thy womb, Jesus.
1: Holy Mary, Mother of God, pray for us sinners, now and at the hour of our death. Amen.
0: Hail Mary, full of grace, the Lord is with thee. Blessed art thou amongst women, and blessed is the fruit of thy womb, Jesus.
1: Holy Mary, Mother of God, pray for us sinners, now and at the hour of our death. Amen.
0: Hail Mary, full of grace, the Lord is with thee. Blessed art thou amongst women, and blessed is the fruit of thy womb, Jesus.
1: Holy Mary, Mother of God, pray for us sinners, now and at the hour of our death. Amen.
0: Hail Mary, full of grace, the Lord is with thee. Blessed art thou amongst women, and blessed is the fruit of thy womb, Jesus.
1: Holy Mary, Mother of God, pray for us sinners, now and at the hour of our death. Amen.
0: Hail Mary, full of grace, the Lord is with thee. Blessed art thou amongst women, and blessed is the fruit of thy womb, Jesus.
1: Holy Mary, Mother of God, pray for us sinners, now and at the hour of our death. Amen.
0: Hail Mary, full of grace, the Lord is with thee. Blessed art thou amongst women, and blessed is the fruit of thy womb, Jesus.
1: Holy Mary, Mother of God, pray for us sinners, now and at the hour of our death. Amen.
0: Hail Mary, full of grace, the Lord is with thee. Blessed art thou amongst women, and blessed is the fruit of thy womb, Jesus.
1: Holy Mary, Mother of God, pray for us sinners, now and at the hour of our death. Amen.
0: Glory be to the Father, and to the Son, and to the Holy Spirit.
1: As it was in the beginning, is now, and ever shall be, world without end. Amen.
0: O my Jesus,
1: forgive us our sins,
0: save us from the fires
1: of hell, bring all souls to heaven, especially those in most need of thy mercy.
0: The second joyful mystery, the visitation of our Blessed Lady to Elizabeth and to the child in her womb, John the Baptist. Our Father, who art in heaven, hallowed be thy name. Thy kingdom come, thy will be done, on earth as it is in heaven.
1: Give us this day our daily bread, and forgive us our trespasses, as we forgive those who trespass against us. And lead us not into temptation, but deliver us from evil. Amen.
0: Hail Mary, full of grace, the Lord is with thee. Blessed art thou amongst women, and blessed is the fruit of thy womb, Jesus.
1: Holy Mary, Mother of God, pray for us sinners, now and at the hour of our death. Amen.
0: Hail Mary, full of grace, the Lord is with thee. Blessed art thou amongst women, and blessed is the fruit of thy womb, Jesus.
1: Holy Mary, Mother of God, pray for us sinners, now and at the hour of our death. Amen.
0: Hail Mary, full of grace, the Lord is with thee. Blessed art thou amongst women, and blessed is the fruit of thy womb, Jesus.
1: Holy Mary, Mother of God, pray for us sinners, now and at the hour of our death. Amen.
0: Hail Mary, full of grace, the Lord is with thee. Blessed art thou amongst women, and blessed is the fruit of thy womb, Jesus.
1: Holy Mary, Mother of God, pray for us sinners now and at the hour of our death. Amen.
0: Hail Mary, full of grace, the Lord is with thee. Blessed art thou amongst women, and blessed is the fruit of thy womb, Jesus.
1: Holy Mary, Mother of God, pray for us sinners now and at the hour of our death. Amen.
0: Hail Mary, full of grace, the Lord is with thee. Blessed art thou amongst women, and blessed is the fruit of thy womb, Jesus.
1: Holy Mary, Mother of God, pray for us sinners, now and at the hour of our death. Amen.
0: Hail Mary, full of grace, the Lord is with thee. Blessed art thou amongst women, and blessed is the fruit of thy womb, Jesus.
1: Holy Mary, Mother of God, pray for us sinners, now and at the hour of our death. Amen.
0: Hail Mary, full of grace, the Lord is with thee. Blessed art thou amongst women, and blessed is the fruit of thy womb, Jesus.
1: Holy Mary, Mother of God, pray for us sinners, now and at the hour of our death. Amen.
0: Hail Mary, full of grace, the Lord is with thee. Blessed art thou amongst women, and blessed is the fruit of thy womb, Jesus.
1: Holy Mary, Mother of God, pray for us sinners, now and at the hour of our death. Amen.
0: Hail Mary, full of grace, the Lord is with thee. Blessed art thou amongst women, and blessed is the fruit of thy womb, Jesus.
1: Holy Mary, Mother of God, pray for us sinners, now and at the hour of our death. Amen.
0: Hail Mary, full of grace, the Lord is with thee. Blessed art thou amongst women, and blessed is the fruit of thy womb, Jesus.
1: Holy Mary, Mother of God, pray for us sinners, now and at the hour of our death. Amen.
0: Glory be to the Father, and to the Son, and to the Holy Spirit.
1: As it was in the beginning, is now, and ever shall be, world without end. Amen.
0: O my Jesus, forgive us our sins. Save us from the fires of hell. Bring all souls to heaven, especially those in most need of thy mercy. The third joyful mystery, the birth of our divine Savior. The birth of Jesus is filled with joy. The joy of the angels, the joy of the shepherds, the joy of the Magi. But it happens in such strange circumstances. She laid him in a manger because there was no room for them in the inn. How important it is for us to remember that God chose that his son would be poor, that he would be very poor, that he would be poor all of his life. There are two things we need to think about. First of all, that according to his own words, what we do for the poor, we do for him. And secondly, that we ourselves must not be attached to worldly things and invested in seeking and getting things that make us comfortable. Our Father, who art in heaven, hallowed be thy name. Thy kingdom come, thy will be done, on earth as it is in heaven.
1: Give us this day our daily bread, and forgive us our trespasses, as we forgive those who trespass against us. And lead us not into temptation, but deliver us from evil. Amen.
0: Hail Mary, full of grace, the Lord is with thee. Blessed art thou amongst women, and blessed is the fruit of thy womb, Jesus.
1: Holy Mary, Mother of God, pray for us sinners, now and at the hour of our death. Amen.
0: Hail Mary, full of grace, the Lord is with thee. Blessed art thou amongst women, and blessed is the fruit of thy womb, Jesus.
1: Holy Mary, Mother of God, pray for us sinners, now and at the hour of our death. Amen.
0: Hail Mary, full of grace, the Lord is with thee. Blessed art thou amongst women, and blessed is the fruit of thy womb, Jesus.
1: Holy Mary, Mother of God, Pray for us sinners, now and at the hour of our death. Amen.
0: Hail Mary, full of grace, the Lord is with thee. Blessed art thou amongst women.

0: blessed art thou amongst women, and blessed is the fruit of thy womb, Jesus.
1: Holy Mary, Mother of God, pray for us sinners, now and at the hour of our death. Amen.
0: Hail Mary, full of grace, the Lord is with thee. Blessed art thou amongst women, and blessed is the fruit of thy womb, Jesus.
1: Holy Mary, Mother of God, pray for us sinners, now and at the hour of our death. Amen.
0: Hail Mary, full of grace, the Lord is with thee. Blessed art thou amongst women, and blessed is the fruit of thy womb, Jesus.
1: Holy Mary, Mother of God, pray for us sinners, now and at the hour of our death. Amen.
0: Hail Mary, full of grace, the Lord is with thee. Blessed art thou amongst women, and blessed is the fruit of thy womb, Jesus.
1: Holy Mary, Mother of God, pray for us sinners now and at the hour of our death. Amen.
0: Hail Mary, full of grace, the Lord is with thee. Blessed art thou amongst women, and blessed is the fruit of thy womb, Jesus.
1: Holy Mary, Mother of God, pray for us sinners now and at the hour of our death. Amen.
0: Hail Mary, full of grace, the Lord is with thee. Blessed art thou amongst women, and blessed is the fruit of thy womb, Jesus.
1: Holy Mary, Mother of God, pray for us sinners, now and at the hour of our death. Amen.
0: Glory be to the Father, and to the Son, and to the Holy Spirit.
1: As it was in the beginning, is now, and ever shall be, world without end. Amen.
0: O my Jesus, forgive us our

0: fourth joyful mystery, the presentation of the Christ child in the temple by Mary and Joseph. Our Father, who art in heaven, hallowed be thy name. Thy kingdom come, thy will be done, on earth as it is in heaven.
1: Give us this day our daily bread, and forgive us our trespasses, as we forgive those who trespass against us. And lead us not into temptation, but deliver us from evil. Amen.
0: Hail Mary, full of grace, the Lord is with thee. Blessed art thou amongst women, and blessed is the fruit of thy womb, Jesus.
1: Holy Mary, Mother of God, pray for us sinners, now and at the hour of our death. Amen.
0: Hail Mary, full of grace, the Lord is with thee. Blessed art thou amongst women, and blessed is the fruit of thy womb, Jesus.
1: Holy Mary, Mother of God, pray for us sinners, now and at the hour of our death. Amen.
0: Hail Mary, full of grace, the Lord is with thee. Blessed art thou amongst women, and blessed is the fruit of thy womb, Jesus.
1: Holy Mary, Mother of God, pray for us sinners, now and at the hour of our death. Amen.
0: Hail Mary, full of grace, the Lord is with thee. Blessed art thou amongst women, and blessed is the fruit of thy womb, Jesus.
1: Holy Mary, Mother of God, pray for us sinners, now and at the hour of our death. Amen.
0: Hail Mary, full of grace, the Lord is with thee. Blessed art thou amongst women, and blessed is the fruit of thy womb, Jesus.
1: Holy Mary, Mother of God, pray for us sinners, now and at the hour of our death. Amen.
0: Hail Mary, full of grace, the Lord is with thee. Blessed art thou amongst women, and blessed is the fruit of thy womb, Jesus.
1: Holy Mary, Mother of God, pray for us sinners, now and at the hour of our death. Amen.
0: Hail Mary, full of grace, the Lord is with thee. Blessed art thou amongst women, and blessed is the fruit of thy womb, Jesus.
1: Holy Mary, Mother of God, pray for us sinners, now and at the hour of our death. Amen.
0: Hail Mary, full of grace, the Lord is with thee. Blessed art thou amongst women, and blessed is the fruit of thy womb, Jesus.
1: Holy Mary, Mother of God, pray for us sinners, now and at the hour of our death. Amen.
0: Hail Mary, full of grace, the Lord is with thee. Blessed art thou amongst women, and blessed is the fruit of thy womb, Jesus.
1: Holy Mary, Mother of God, pray for us sinners, now and at the hour of our death. Amen.
0: Hail Mary, full of grace, the Lord is with thee. Blessed art thou amongst women, and blessed is the fruit of thy womb, Jesus.
1: Holy Mary, Mother of God, pray for us sinners, now and at the hour of our death. Amen.
0: Glory be to the Father, and to the Son, and to the Holy Spirit.
1: As it was in the beginning, is now, and ever shall be, world without end. Amen.
0: O my Jesus,
1: forgive us our sins,
0: save us from the fires
1: of hell, bring all souls to heaven, especially those in most need of thy mercy.
0: The fifth joyful mystery, the finding of the child Jesus in the temple. Our Father, who art in heaven, hallowed be thy name. Thy kingdom come, thy will be done, on earth as it is in heaven.
1: Give us this day our daily bread, and forgive us our trespasses, as we forgive those who trespass against us. And lead us not into temptation, but deliver us from evil. Amen.
0: Hail Mary, full of grace, the Lord is with thee. Blessed art thou amongst women, and blessed is the fruit of thy womb, Jesus.
1: Holy Mary, Mother of God, pray for us sinners, now and at the hour of our death. Amen.
0: Hail Mary, full of grace, the Lord is with thee. Blessed art thou amongst women, and blessed is the fruit of thy womb, Jesus.
1: Holy Mary, Mother of God, pray for us sinners, now and at the hour of our death. Amen.
0: Hail Mary, full of grace, the Lord is with thee. Blessed art thou amongst women, and blessed is the fruit of thy womb, Jesus.
1: Holy Mary, Mother of God, pray for us sinners, now and at the hour of our death. Amen.
0: Hail Mary, full of grace, the Lord is with thee. Blessed art thou amongst women, and blessed is the fruit
1: for us sinners, now and at the hour of our death. Amen.
0: Hail Mary, full of grace, the Lord is with thee. Blessed art thou amongst women, and blessed is the fruit of thy womb, Jesus.
1: Holy Mary, Mother of God, pray for us sinners, now and at the hour of our death. Amen.
0: Hail Mary, full of grace, the Lord is with thee. Blessed art thou amongst women, and blessed is the fruit of thy womb, Jesus.
1: Holy Mary, Mother of God, pray for us sinners, now and at the hour of our death. Amen.
0: Hail Mary, full of grace, the Lord is with thee. Blessed art thou amongst women, and blessed is the fruit of thy womb, Jesus.
1: Holy Mary, Mother of God, pray for us sinners, now and at the hour of our death. Amen.
0: Hail Mary, full of grace, the Lord is with thee. Blessed art thou amongst women, and blessed is the fruit of thy womb, Jesus.
1: Holy Mary, Mother of God, pray for us sinners, now and at the hour of our death. Amen.
0: Hail Mary, full of grace, the Lord is with thee. Blessed art thou amongst women, and blessed is the fruit of thy womb, Jesus.
1: Holy Mary, Mother of God, pray for us sinners, now and at the hour of our death. Amen.
0: Hail Mary, full of grace, the Lord is with thee. Blessed art thou amongst women, and blessed is the fruit of thy womb, Jesus.
1: Holy Mary, Mother of God, pray for us sinners, now and at the hour of our death. Amen.
0: Glory be to the Father, and to the Son, and to the Holy Spirit.
1: As it was in the beginning, is now, and ever shall be, world without end. Amen.
0: O my Jesus, forgive us our sins,
1: save us from the fires of hell. Bring all souls to heaven, especially those in most need of thy mercy.
0: Hail, Holy Queen, Mother of mercy, our life, our sweetness, and our hope. To thee do we cry, poor banished children of Eve. To thee do we send up our sighs, mourning and weeping in this valley of tears. Turn then, most gracious Advocate, thine eyes of mercy toward us, and after this our exile, show unto us the blessed fruit of thy womb, Jesus. O clement, O loving, O sweet Virgin Mary, pray for us, O Holy Mother of God,
1: that we may be made worthy of the promises of Christ.
0: Let us pray. O God, whose only begotten Son, by his life, death, and resurrection, has purchased for us the rewards of eternal life, grant, we beseech thee, that meditating on these mysteries of the Most Holy Rosary of the Blessed Virgin Mary, we may imitate what they contain and obtain what they promise, through the same Christ our Lord. Amen. May the divine assistance remain always with us, and may the souls of the faithful departed, through the mercy of God, rest in peace. Amen. May the Holy Virgin...
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4: Atheists claim theists are essentially no different than atheists because we reject gods too, such as Greek and Roman gods. But this is plain absurdity. What's our reason? First, it's an abuse of language. A theist believes in at least one god. An atheist doesn't believe in any god. They're mutually exclusive terms. To say a theist is an atheist to most gods is like saying a married man is a bachelor to most women. Second, it's bad reasoning. To say I'm an atheist because I reject some gods is like saying I'm an anarchist, one who rejects all forms of government, because I reject communism and fascism, some forms of government.

If wickedness is found in him, he shall die. So King Solomon sent, and they brought him down from the altar, and he came and did obeisance to King Solomon. And Solomon said to him, go to your house. The second book of Chronicles, chapter 1. Solomon requests wisdom. Solomon, the son of David, established himself in his kingdom, and the Lord his God was with him and made him exceedingly great. Solomon spoke to all Israel, to the commanders of thousands and of hundreds, to the judges, and to all the leaders in all Israel, the heads of fathers' houses. And Solomon, and all the assembly with him, went to the high place that was at Gibeon. For the tent of the meeting of God, which Moses, the servant of the Lord, had made in the wilderness, was there. But David had brought up the ark of God from Kiriath-Jearim to the place that David had prepared for it, for he had pitched a tent for it in Jerusalem. Moreover, the bronze altar that Bezalel, the son of Uri, son of Hur, had made was there before the tabernacle of the Lord. And Solomon and the assembly sought the Lord, and Solomon went up there to the bronze altar before the Lord, which was at the tent of meeting, and offered 1,000 burnt offerings upon it. In that night, God appeared to Solomon and said to him, ask what I shall give you. And Solomon said to God, you have shown great and merciful love to David my father, and have made me king in his stead. O Lord God, let your promise to David my father be now fulfilled, for you have made me king over a people as many as the dust of the earth. Give me now wisdom and knowledge to go out and to come in before this people, for who can rule this your people that is so great? God answered Solomon, because this was in your heart, and you have not asked possessions, wealth, honor, or the life of those who hate you, and have not even asked long life, but have asked wisdom and knowledge for yourself that you may rule my people over whom I have made you king, wisdom and knowledge are granted to you. I will also give you riches, possessions, and honor, such as none of the kings had who were before you, and none after you shall have the like. So Solomon came from the high place at Gibeon, from before the tent of meeting to Jerusalem, and he reigned over Israel. Solomon's acquisitions. Solomon gathered together chariots and horsemen. He had 1,400 chariots and 12,000 horsemen, whom he stationed in the chariot cities and with the king in Jerusalem. And the king made silver and gold as common in Jerusalem as stone. And he made cedar as plentiful as the sycamore of the Shephelah. And Solomon's import of horses was from Egypt and Ku. And the king's traders received them from Ku for a price. They imported a chariot from Egypt for 600 shekels of silver and a horse for 150. Likewise, through them, these were exported to all the kings of the Hittites and the kings of Syria. Psalm 43. Prayer to God in time of trouble. Vindicate me, O God, and defend my cause against an ungodly people. From deceitful and unjust men, deliver me. For you are the God in whom I take refuge. Why have you cast me off? Why do I go mourning because of the oppression of the enemy? O send out your light and your truth. Let them lead me. Let them bring me to your holy hill and to your dwelling. Then I will go to the altar of God, to God my exceeding joy. And I will praise you with the lyre, O God, my God. Why are you cast down, O my soul? And why are you disquieted within me? Hope in God, for I shall again praise him, my Savior and my God. Father in heaven, we give you praise. We do give you glory and honor. And there is no reason when you are with us, when you are near us, for our souls to be cast down. Yes, Lord God, we experience grief. We experience suffering. We experience loss in this life and in this world. And so our hearts can be broken. But in all things, we can still have joy. We can still have this abiding and pervasive sense of well-being because we know who you are. We know your character. We know your heart. We know your steadfast love for us. Because of that, Lord God, we can have that abiding and pervasive sense of well-being. We can have joy in all circumstances, that even when our hearts are broken, even when our souls are tormented, even when our bodies are racked with pain and grief, that we do not have to be cast down. Because you are with us and you are for us. And if you are for us, who can be against us? We give you praise, Lord God. So thank you. Thank you. Help us, bolster us up. I mean, strengthen us, Lord God, especially when the grief gets too big, when the suffering gets to become too much, when this day is overwhelming. Strengthen us and help us take one step forward. Help us take the next good step. In Jesus' name we pray, in the name of the Father and of the Son and of the Holy Spirit. Amen. Okay, so here we are taking this next

this turn, right? We're going 1 Kings chapter 1 and 2 Chronicles chapter 2. Now, keep this in mind, is that originally Kings and Chronicles were one book. We already mentioned this, I think, at the beginning of Samuel and talking about Chronicles, is that Samuel is all one book, Chronicles is all one book, Kings is all one book, but they're very long books. It would be impractical, apparently, to have that one massively long scroll. And so they divided them into 1 and 2 Kings and 1 and 2 Chronicles. And so here we are, starting in 1 Kings, which indicates a transition. As we mentioned, the last couple days at the end of 2 Samuel, we're getting to the end of David's life. Remember, he had to be taken off of the field of battle because not only was he being targeted as the king, he was also weak as the aged king. And so he had to be brought off of the field of battle. And now here we have David, who is as old as he's going to get, and he's unable to stay warm. And so what do? They bring in this young maiden, Abishag the Shunammite. Now, this, she's going to be very important, not only because here she is with David, but also how they even note Abishag the Shunammite. She's beautiful, she's a young maiden, and David does not know her, essentially. So she becomes essentially the king's concubine, but let's say a platonic concubine, if that's such a thing. But he did not know her in a sexual way. And that's going to be important because that's going to factor into the next piece. Now, this story is going to continue, right? Because we have another character in 1 Kings chapter 1 called Adonijah, who's another one of David's sons. And Adonijah is saying, I will be king. And he not only prepared for himself chariots and horsemen with 50 men to run before him, but he also was born after Absalom. Remember, Absalom, handsome. Here's Adonijah, handsome. And he gets Joab on his side and Abiathar, the priest, on his side. And he has a bunch of people on his side and basically, again, has them all acclaim him as the king. Now, this is going to be really important for the rest of this book of Kings. We're gonna hear stories of king after king, and almost every one of them is going to be worse than the one who came before him. Not exactly. There are a couple decent kings who show up, but they are few and far between. Solomon himself is the one who's going to be exalted to be the king. Actually, in chapter 1 here of 1 Kings, he's exalted. What happens? Bathsheba, Solomon's mom, one of David's wives, comes in and she does obeisance to David and says, you know, you promised that Solomon, my son, would be king, but Adonijah has made himself the king. Now, didn't you not know about this? And this is the 100% key for what's happening now in Kings. Here is David, an incredible warrior. Here is David, an incredible leader in battle. Here's David, who amasses this insane fortune to be able to build the temple. Here's David, who also writes incredible psalms and writes incredible songs. David is massively talented. He's anointed. He's gifted by God. And yet, he doesn't know what's happening in his own family. We mentioned this in 2 Samuel, but this is going to play out in 1 Kings and 2 Kings in this horrible, horrible way. David is a success in almost every area of his life, except when it comes to his own family, when it comes to being a dad. How do we see this in chapter 1? How we see this is he doesn't even know what his kids are doing. Remember back when Absalom, David didn't even call him my son. He called him the young man Absalom until after Absalom had died. You would think, one would think, or even that horrible story of Absalom's sister Tamar being raped by her brother, and David doing nothing about this. What we have here is Adonijah making himself king, and David, he knows nothing about this. What has to happen here then is that Bathsheba and Nathan have to kind of basically plot to get David to do the right thing, to announce Solomon as the king. Now, again, if he was paying attention to his family, David would have seen this coming. So what happens? What happens is he announces, he does the right thing, but he has to be brought to that place. Because for as gifted as David is, as anointed as David is, when it comes to being a dad, when it comes to being a father, he in many ways is a failure. He doesn't know what's happening in his own home. And this is going to play out in the next number of chapters as we see Solomon. Now, here we have Solomon in 1 Kings 1, and he's just beginning. He's just going to start in this whole thing. But in 2 Chronicles chapter 1, we have this big moment we're not going to get to in 1 Kings until chapter 3. But here we have 2 Chronicles chapter 1, where God asks, Solomon, what do you want me to do for you? And Solomon asks for wisdom, and God gives him wisdom. Now,
people will ask oftentimes, how is it that Solomon could be one of the wisest people at the beginning and is a great fool at the end? Well, what we see is he doesn't even start out incredibly wise, at least when it comes to Second Chronicles. What does he do immediately? In Second Chronicles, Solomon gets wisdom, and then he begins to amass treasures. He begins to amass, even this, it's a small point, but it's a pretty critical point. At the end of chapter one, it says that Solomon had horses imported from Egypt and Ku. Now, remember that this is in direct disobedience to Deuteronomy chapter 17, verse 16, where it said about the king of Israel, he shall not multiply horses for himself, nor cause the people to return to Egypt to multiply horses, for the Lord has said to you, you shall not return that way again. And yet, here is Solomon, who right after he has been prayed for the gift of wisdom and been given the gift of wisdom, is not good. You can be wise and disobedient. It's one of the reasons why wisdom is a great gift. Wisdom is a great virtue. But obedience is even more powerful. And this is what's going to happen. This is going to be the undoing of Solomon. He will have great wisdom. And there will be a number of times when he can demonstrate that wisdom on the stage. But he is wise and not obedient. He can be wise and not good. We realize this, like even think of Satan. Here's Lucifer. Lucifer, who is one of the most powerful, most beautiful, most intelligent of all of the angels. And what does he do? He turns away from the Lord. It's possible to be wise, but not good. It's possible to be beautiful, but not good. It's possible to be strong and courageous, but not good. And here is Solomon, who at the very beginning of Second Chronicles reveals himself. Thus, he's been blessed by the Lord with wisdom, but he already shows a streak of disobedience. And this is what's going to play out for the rest of his life. Yes, there are moments of wisdom. That is a gift. So good. But also, there is a streak of disobedience and a streak where Solomon does not do the right. And so one of the things we always have to say is, okay, Lord, we've all been given gifts. We've all been given these opportunities to exercise the gifts that God has given to us. And yet we all also have to recognize that in the midst of all the gifts you've given me, Lord, they don't mean anything unless I exercise them in accordance with your will. That all the power I might have, all the wealth I might have, the health or beauty or strength or wisdom that I might have, they can all lead me somewhere to a dark place if I don't use them to accomplish your will. This is one of the keys of scripture, is that God says, I desire obedience, not sacrifice. So in all things, we've been gifted. You've been gifted. You've been gifted. You've been blessed by the Lord. And now we say, okay, God, how do you want me to use your blessings to serve you and to help the people around me? We got to pray for that, because without God's grace, we can't do it. And so please pray for each other. I am praying for you. Please pray for me. My name is Father Mike. I cannot wait to see you tomorrow. God bless.

0: is day 143 of Bible in a Year with Father Mike Schmitz. And now we'd like to share audio from a video called Watch Out for These Red Flags in Your Relationships with Jackie Angel from the Ascension Presents YouTube channel.
1: Hey everyone, my name is Jackie Angel with Ascension Presents. And today we're going to talk about red flags in a relationship. What are some big red flags? I would say an overall question that you should ask yourself in any relationship, even if a family, there are certain things that you can definitely have boundaries with certain family members if some of these things are present. But ask yourself in the friendship, in the relationships that you choose, like friendships or romantic relationships, if these red flags are present, get out. And if they're present in a family relationship, then you definitely need to put up boundaries. An overall good question to ask is, in this relationship, does this relationship help you to be freer or less free? Is this relationship life-giving or is it life-sucking? Do you experience peace and joy in this relationship, or do you kind of feel that like constant ick in your stomach, like this, like there's something not right? We're going to start with like the major red flags of a relationship and maybe go down to things that maybe aren't as obvious, but some of these bigger questions, if you say yes to any of these are red flags. Okay. So, does this person abuse you physically, emotionally, verbally, or sexually? This is a major red flag. Get out of this romantic relationship, or don't put up with this in a friendship. Do they pressure you to sin or make fun of you for not sinning? Do they call you names because they call you a prude because you won't do sexual things? Do they make you feel guilty for not getting drunk or drinking with them? Do they pressure you to see a bad movie or watch pornography? Do they pressure you to live with them? I would say specifically in a romantic relationship, are you with them because you feel pressured or coerced? Are you afraid? Or maybe even a friendship, I guess that could happen too, where you're really only friends because you're afraid. Maybe you're afraid that maybe they're gonna do something bad to me. I've also dealt with people who don't want to leave a relationship because the person has manipulated them or threatened them. Like, I'm going to hurt myself if you leave me. You guys, now this is a tactic of manipulation. Do not stand for it. Get out, okay? Because you are being manipulated. For some reason, Netflix had a bunch of people who were like narcissistic sociopaths, like the Tinder swindler. I guess maybe another question is, are they asking you for tens of thousands of dollars and you feel pressured to give them money, like Tinder swindler? Do you feel like you are being used as an object for their pleasure? That might be in a romantic relationship or even in a friendship, I guess. Or do you feel like you're being used? I can tell if someone is being manipulative if they don't like you because of something, but then all of a sudden you become useful for them. And they can use you, like, maybe you've grown in popularity or something, or money or whatever. And then they use you, like they didn't like you before, but all of a sudden you become useful. That is a toxic relationship. Okay. So you are being used. So get out. In a friendship or romantic relationship, are you afraid of bringing up tough issues, annoyances, frustrations for fear that they might get defensive, lash out at you, or shut down, or maybe break up with you? That is not good, especially if you're thinking about marrying this person till death do you part. If you can't bring up tough things, that is a major, major red flag. Like, if you're afraid, that's not good. Do you feel like you're walking on eggshells with what you say or do for fear they might break up with you or might break off your friendship with you? Again, that's a toxic relationship. Are you afraid to show your weaknesses because they expect you to be perfect? Do you have that constant hit of anxiety in your belly, whether you are with them or apart from them? Do you feel that anxiety when you think of marrying them? Now, I'm not talking about clinical anxiety. I'm talking about situational anxiety. But our friend, Dr. Gregor Bataro, who is a Catholic therapist, I asked him about this because I've had young people say, Jackie, you say pit in the stomach, but how about those of us who have constant anxiety? And he said to me, Dr. Bataro said to me, the thing is, even if you have constant anxiety, you still can have peace about a friendship or a relationship, and you still are able to discern the person, okay? So I will just say that. Are you confused about the relationship constantly? Do you go back and forth about whether or not, if this is a romantic relationship, about whether or not they're one? Like, are you constantly confused? Confusion is not good. All right, are you free to be your true self? Do you feel loved in who you are, even in your weaknesses? Do you feel challenged to be a better, holier person? Are you free to be childlike, to laugh, to have joy with your friend or significant other? Do you feel challenged spiritually, intellectually, emotionally, and physically? Is your relationship healing? Is their love helping you to deal with issues of the past without them being a savior to you? Rather, they point you to the savior for healing. Are you willing to spend, this is for people who are discerning marriage with a person, are you willing to spend 24 hours, 7 days a week with this person for the rest of your life? I feel like COVID, a lot of separations and divorces happened during COVID because people were stuck with someone for 24/7, right? And they realized like, oh, wow, I really don't like being with this person all the time. Like, I actually really like them being gone for a week at a time or whatever it was. Like, people realize like, wow, I don't really like this person. Maybe I like the idea of them. If you're discerning marriage, are they your best friend with whom you have romance? I wrote a blog called The Devil Wants You to Settle in Your Relationship. Because the devil does want you to be just miserable. Like, God does not want you to be miserable. God wants you to be fully alive. He came that we might have life and life in abundance. And our friendships and even our romantic relationships are going to either help us be more free or they are going to give us that anxiety. They're not going to help us be free. In fact, I just know people, and I'm sure you know people, that when they're in bad relationships, toxic relationships, manipulative relationships, you see the change in your friend. You see the change, or maybe it's happened to you. You see like, oh my gosh, I wasn't myself. I became somebody else. So I hope these have helped. Maybe you discern, and I'll repost these questions so you can reread them, because they're not just for romantic relationships. They can also be for friendships. There are definitely times in our life that sometimes our friendships just have to go. Or if we realize they are toxic relationships, we have to have boundaries, because there are so many amazing people out there and so many good friends. I am a big proponent of don't waste your time. You guys, life is short. Don't waste your time with toxic people. Okay. But not even necessarily toxic people. It could be a good person, especially if it's in someone you're discerning marriage with. It could be a great person, but literally when you think about marrying them, it makes you want to throw up. Okay. They could check off all the boxes, but you're only in the relationship because you're afraid of breaking up with them, because you're afraid of this, this, and this. Okay. You're afraid of being alone. You're afraid no one's going to love you. Like, those are not a reason to stay in a relationship. So I hope this video helped you. And I want to pray that you have good relationships, good friendships, good romantic relationships that hopefully lead you, if you're called to marriage, to an amazing, life-giving, beautiful marriage. Pray for me. I'll pray for you from Ascension Presents. God bless.
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0: Catechism in a Year is produced and funded by Ascension and distributed on radio through a partnership with Spoke Street Media. The catechism used is the Ascension edition of the catechism, which includes the Foundations of Faith approach. You can follow along in any recent version of the catechism of the Catholic Church. A reading plan and all Catechism in a Year episodes can be found at ascensionpress.com/CIY or on the Ascension app. Yesterday, we finished discussing life everlasting as we studied the hope of the new heaven and new earth at the end of time. Today, Father Mike walks us through the in-brief summary points of this article in the Catechism, and we'll end with an explanation of the meaning and significance of the word, Amen.
7: Hi, my name is Father Mike Schmitz, and you're listening to the Catechism in a Year, where we encounter God's plan of sheer goodness for us, revealed in Scripture and passed down through the tradition of the Catholic faith. The Catechism in a Year is provided by Ascension, who produced and funded this program. In 365 days, we'll read through the Catechism of the Catholic Church, discovering our identity in God's family as we journey together toward our heavenly home. It is day 143, you guys. We have concluded, we are concluding today, Pillar 1, the Creed, which is, I think, is pretty awesome. So congratulations, you guys. We're reading paragraphs 1051 to 1065. So 1051 starts out with nuggets, right? 1051 until 1060, those are all nuggets. So it's a little nugget day. But if you have your catechism in front of you, you will see that after the nuggets, we have a last section from paragraphs 1061 to 1065 on the word amen. And so we're going to talk about what the word amen means. We're also going to talk about not just what it means in itself, but also what it is when we say the word amen. Also, Jesus Christ himself is the amen. He is the definitive amen of the Father's love for us. But before we go into the amen, we also have to talk about, as we noted, we talk about the nuggets. And the nuggets are all the way back to the fact that when we die, we are immediately judged. We get heaven or hell or purified to enter into heaven. And then there's that last day in which all the dead will rise and everything will be all in all in Jesus Christ, in God, the Father, Son, and Holy Spirit. You guys, as we launch into this day, let's say a prayer and just ask the Lord to come and meet us with his grace and with his truth and with his life. Father in heaven, we thank you so much. We give you praise and glory. Thank you for bringing us here to this day. Thank you for bringing us here to this moment. Thank you for bringing us here all the way through Pillar 1. We ask that you please, as we prepare ourselves for our death, as we prepare ourselves to give you our ultimate and final amen, that we trust in your amen of faithfulness, our amen of belief, but your amen of faithfulness, that we can trust who you are, because you are the God of the amen. You are the God of truth. You are the God who is faithful. And so as we once again reflect on these nuggets of what it is to die in you, Jesus Christ, we ask that you please come and meet us, because you, Christ, are the Father's definitive amen. You're the Father's definitive word. You're the Father's definitive truth. Help us to give our amen to you. In Jesus' name we pray. In the name of the Father, and of the Son, and of the Holy Spirit. Amen. As I said, it's day 143. We are reading paragraphs 1051 to 1065. In brief, every man receives his eternal recompense in his immortal soul from the moment of his death in a particular judgment by Christ, the judge of the living and the dead. As Pope Paul VI stated, we believe that the souls of all who die in Christ's grace are the people of God beyond death. On the day of resurrection, death will be definitively conquered when these souls will be reunited with their bodies. Pope Paul VI further stated, we believe that the multitude of those gathered around Jesus and Mary in paradise forms the church of heaven, where in eternal blessedness they see God as he is, and where they are also, to various degrees, associated with the holy angels in the divine governance exercised by Christ in glory, by interceding for us and helping our weakness by their fraternal concern. Those who die in God's grace and friendship, imperfectly purified, although they are assured of their eternal salvation, undergo a purification after death, so as to achieve the holiness necessary to enter the joy of God. By virtue of the communion of saints, the Church commends the dead to God's mercy and offers her prayers, especially the holy sacrifice of the Eucharist, on their behalf. Following the example of Christ, the Church warns the faithful of the sad and lamentable reality of eternal death, also called hell. Hell's principal punishment consists of eternal separation from God, in whom alone man can have the life and happiness for which he was created and for which he longs. The Church prays that no one should be lost. Lord, let me never be parted from you. If it is true that no one can save himself, it is also true that God desires all men to be saved, and that for him all things are possible. The Second Council of Lyon stated, the Holy Roman Church firmly believes and confesses that on the day of judgment, all men will appear in their own bodies before Christ's tribunal to render an account of their own deeds. At the end of time, the kingdom of God will come in its fullness. Then the just will reign with Christ forever, glorified in body and soul, and the material universe itself will be transformed. God will then be all in all in eternal life. Amen. The Creed, like the last book of the Bible, ends with the Hebrew word amen. This word frequently concludes prayers in the New Testament. The Church likewise ends her prayers with amen. In Hebrew, amen comes from the same root as the word believe. This root expresses solidity, trustworthiness, faithfulness. And so we can understand why amen may express both God's faithfulness towards us and our trust in him. In the book of the prophet Isaiah, we find the expression God of truth, literally God of the Amen. That is, the God who is faithful to his promises. Isaiah 65 states, he who blesses himself in the land shall bless himself by the God of truth. Amen. Our Lord often used the word amen, sometimes repeated, to emphasize the trustworthiness of his teaching, his authority founded on God's truth. Thus, the creed's final amen repeats and confirms its first words, I believe. To believe is to say amen to God's words, promises, and commandments. To entrust oneself completely to him who is the amen of infinite love and perfect faithfulness. The Christian's everyday life will then be the amen to the I believe of our baptismal profession of faith. As St. Augustine stated, may your creed be for you as a mirror. Look at yourself in it to see if you believe everything you say you believe, and rejoice in your faith each day. Jesus Christ himself is the amen. He is the definitive amen of the Father's love for us. He takes up and completes our amen to the Father. As 2 Corinthians states, for all the promises of God find their yes in him. That is why we utter the amen through him to the glory of God. And in the Roman Missal we pray, through him and with him and in him. O God, Almighty Father, in the unity of the Holy Spirit, all glory and honor is yours forever and ever. Amen. All right, so there we have it. The conclusion to the creed, the conclusion to pillar one. Oh my gosh, you guys. Let's just recap quickly from 1051 to 1060. We do have, again, our nuggets for today, which I just want to highlight the fact that, yes, here's what we believe. We truly believe that at the moment of our death, we receive our eternal recompense in our immortal soul, right? Death is the separation of soul and body. Little recap there. Death is the separation of body and soul. In that immediate moment, we stand before our Lord and God, and we get what we've chosen. I would say this. I would say a great spiritual practice for every one of us, every single one of us, would be to imagine our death on a regular basis. I would say at least once a week, if not every day. I really mean that. To imagine not just like the death, whoever we are on this earth, but imagine the moment after our death. Well, we come before God face to face. And what would his face look like? As we come before our Lord and he sees us and he looks up and his gaze rests upon us and our gaze rests upon him. Is that look upon his face one of pure joy? Is that look upon the Lord's face one of just absolute thankfulness and praise and joy and good fatherly pride in the fact that we've done it, that he can look at us with joy as we stand before him at the moment after our death, and he can say to us, well done, good and faithful servant. Come, receive your master's joy. Enter into your master's joy. Or when we stand face to face with God, will he look up and see us and know us as we are and love us so deeply? But will there be pain in his face? Will there be sorrow on his face as he looks at us and sees what we've chosen? And we stand before God in his goodness and his beauty and his love. Will he look at us and say, oh, I know. That's what you've chosen. You've chosen not me. And we look upon him and realize, I've chosen not him. I had a whole life. I had an entire life to choose him, and I didn't. I had an entire life to say yes to God, my Father, God, my Savior, God, the Holy Spirit who dwells in me and through baptism and confirmation. Every time I pray and ask the Father for the Holy Spirit in Jesus' name, he gives it. I had all of those chances to just simply say, I'm sorry. Please, Father, help me. And I didn't. Well, look upon the Father's face. Look upon the face of our judge, Jesus Christ, the Son, who is the judge of the living and the dead. And his face will be sad, sorrowful, grieved, and will walk away, never to enter his presence ever, ever again. Never to gaze upon goodness ever again. Never to experience love ever again. It's worth it. It's worth meditating on our death. It's worth meditating on that moment right after our death. Will we stand before God and he'd break into a smile of joy? Well done. Through all the weakness and all the pain and all the suffering, you realize it's all worth it. In fact, was it St. Teresa of Avila who said at the end of our life, when we get to heaven, even the most miserable, most horrible of our lives, most painful and suffering filled life will seem like a night in a bad motel. I hope so. or will we stand before the Lord and see that sorrow in his eyes and feel nothing but regret, feel nothing but resentment towards him, and know that when we walk away, we will never again see goodness? I hope and I pray that for myself, we have the grace, that I have the grace of final perseverance. I hope that you have the grace of final perseverance. It is something to pray for on a regular basis. It's one of the things we're praying for when we pray the Hail Mary. We pray, Holy Mary, Mother of God, pray for us sinners now and at the hour of our death. That grace of final perseverance is necessary for all of us. When I say final perseverance, what I'm referring to is this particular grace, right? It is unique. It's part of what, obviously, God's goodness, God's plan, God's love for us. But it's that grace of, in that moment of death, being able to choose the Lord. And I remember years ago, my parish priest, he had shared the story of a man who had committed himself to at the very least praying the Hail Mary three times every single day. And this man did not live a life close to the Lord. He lived a life very far from God. But every day he prayed the Hail Mary three times a day. And he prayed that at the hour of his death, a priest would be at his side. That was the prayer. That was the intention of those three Hail Marys, that he'd have a happy death, essentially. That at the hour of his death, and it wasn't like he didn't try. I mean, he tried, but he failed so miserably, failed so regularly. At one point, he was in the hospital and he was actively dying. And my priest came to his bedside and his father gave him confession, right? He went to confession. He gave him the anointing of the sick, gave him viaticum, like the last time he ever received the Holy Communion. And this man, he said this, he said, Father, I have lived such a bad life. I've lived so far away from the Lord, but I prayed the Hail Mary every day, three Hail Marys every day, that when I died, I wouldn't die alone, but there a priest would come and he would give me God's grace. And my priest from when I was a child, father looked at him and he said, and here I am. We're praying for that grace in our lives. And that's what, you know, in so many ways, to be able to close our eyes and say amen. That word, you know, as it says in 1062 in Hebrew, amen comes from the same root as the word believe. And so the root expresses solidity, trustworthiness, faithfulness. And so amen both expresses God's faithfulness to us and our trust in him. In fact, I always say that in so many ways, I mean, yes, amen means believe. And it mirrors the beginning of the creed where we say, I believe in one God, the Father Almighty. Of course, I believe in God, the Father Almighty. Yes, I believe in that. The end, amen. But amen, in so many ways, captures something so much deeper. And the phrase that I love to hear in my heart when I say the word amen, of course, which means I believe, is the words, I stake my life on it. That whenever we say amen, like, and I stake my life on this. So we get to the end of the creed today, and we say, I believe all these things, and I stake my life on it. Amen. I believe, but it's not just I intellectually believe, but it's like my whole self is wrapped up in this. I stake my life on this. Same thing when it comes to receiving our Lord in the Eucharist. The priest or the extraordinary minister of Holy Communion raises the body of Christ aloft and says, the body of Christ. And we say, amen. What I always think of is, not, again, yes, it's I believe, but in such a deeper way, it means I stake my life on that. I stake my life on this truth that you, God, are faithful. You are the God of truth. And that is truly you. You are truly present in the Eucharist. And so when I say amen, I'm saying, I realize that if you are not present in the Eucharist, then I am worshiping a piece of bread. I am worshiping something that doesn't deserve worship. And so literally, truly, I'm committing the worst form of idolatry. So I'm staking my life on this every time I come forward and receive Holy Communion. It's so powerful. It's such a real thing, because this amen causes us, when it's more than just I believe. I mean, of course, again, let me reiterate, it does mean I believe, but when it means more than just simply I believe intellectually, it's what St. Augustine said. May your creed be for you as a mirror. Look at yourself in it to see if you believe everything you say you believe, and rejoice in your faith each day. Let's just praise God for a moment before we conclude this pillar of the creed and move on to the pillar of how we worship the liturgy. And recognize that Jesus Christ is the amen. You know, God is the God of truth, meaning the God of the amen. Jesus Christ is the definitive amen of the Father's love for us. And he takes up and completes our amen to the Father. And so we just give God praise. Yes, at the end of every day, every week, at the end of our life, we will see God face to face. We'll see him as he is, and we will know ourselves as we are. We will know what we've chosen. We pray that God gives us the grace of final perseverance. Holy Mary, Mother of God, pray for us sinners now and at the hour of our death. Amen. Give us that grace of final perseverance. Amen. Let there be a priest at our bedside to give us the anointing of the sick, reconciliation, viaticum. Amen. I am praying for you. Please pray for me. My name is Father Mike. I cannot wait to see you tomorrow. God bless and

0: That was day 143 of Catechism in a Year with Father Mike Schmitz. And now we'd like to share audio from a video called Why Is It a Mortal Sin? Skipping Mass and Communion Without Confession with Father Mike from the Ascension Presents YouTube channel.
1: Hi, my name is Father Mike Schmitz, and this is Ascension Presents. So a young man had emailed me recently, and he asked about what's the big deal? A couple of questions, but here are the two. One was, what's the big deal? Like, why would intentionally skipping Mass on Sunday or Holy Days of Obligation, why would that be a mortal sin? Like, why that has the weight of a mortal sin? The second question was, I'll just go to the first one. Here's a shortish answer. Here's the briefest of answers that I can offer of why would skipping Mass on Sunday be a mortal sin? The kind of sin that like separates us from God. Because one of the things that happens is we think, well, no, I made another video about this, but we sometimes reduce sin to what hurts to someone else or what seems to be a massive kind of rebellion against God. And we forget that the original sin that's in Genesis chapter 3 involved eating a piece of fruit that God had commanded us not to eat. And you recognize that, okay, in that doesn't seem like that caused the fall of the entire world. Yes. Why? Because at the heart of sin, we have this one declaration. I've said it before. The heart of sin is, God, I know what you want me to do. I don't care. I want to do what I want to do. Again, every sin comes down to that. God, I know what you want me to do. I don't care. I'm going to do what I want to do. And when it comes to worship, when it comes to Mass, recognize this. There's only two ways we can possibly love God. Yes, we can love God through loving our brothers and sisters. That's one kind of a way that our Lord is identified with the poorest of the poor. And so when we love our brothers and sisters, we kind of demonstrate our love for him. Other than that, the two ways we can love God is through obedience. Jesus says, if you love me, you'll keep my commandments. And secondly, is through worship. There's the only two ways we actually can express our love for God is through obedience to his commandments and worship. Sunday Mass actually combines both of those because he commanded us to do this in memory of him, to worship in a very particular way him. And from the very, very beginning of Christianity, the Christians gathered together on the Lord's Day, on Sunday. And from the very beginning, they devoted themselves to the breaking of the bread, which is code for the Eucharist. I mean, that's it. It goes all the way back to the foundations and founding of Christianity, that this is both God's command to us, and it is what we need to give him. We need to offer him worship. That's what he deserves. Okay, so here's the thing. Why is it a mortal sin to intentionally skip Mass on Sunday or Holy Days of Obligation? It's because what I'm saying is, okay, God, you've asked me this one thing. I mean, honestly, when it comes down to it, is there any better test of whether I truly belong to God than if I'm willing to give up 1 hour a week that's devoted to him? I mean, let's really grab a gut check here in that sense of like, oh, no, but I love him on my own terms. Then if you love God on your own terms, you don't love God, you love yourself. I mean, that's just the fact of the matter, right? Like, no, I like to worship him this way. If you like to worship him the way you created, then you're not worshiping God, you're worshiping yourself. And that's the fact of the matter at the end of the day. The test, the challenge, the invitation, the command that God has given us is, okay, worship me in this way. It doesn't actually cost a lot, but it will reveal a lot. And what it reveals is when it comes to that moment of truth, if it comes around every weekend, every Sunday, am I first in your heart or am I not? Yes, it's true that people can show up for Mass every Sunday and God isn't the first in their heart. But it is not true that someone can know that God wants them to show up for Mass on Sunday and they choose not to and for him to be first in their heart. Does that make some sense? That's the stakes we're at right now. There's only two ways to love God. Following his commandments by obeying him and by worshiping him. If we don't obey him in how we want, has asked to be worshiped, then what we're saying is, I know what you want. I don't care. I want to do what I want to do. Second question he asked was, hope that makes sense. Second question he asked was, I don't think you should have to go to confession before you go to receive Holy Communion. Because if any of us are aware of a mortal sin, again, serious sin, then the actual thing is you have to go to confession before receiving Holy Communion. And he's like, I don't know how, you know, the church can set this precedent. And well, it wasn't even the church who set the precedent. Jesus himself, he says, if you're on your way to the altar to offer your gift at the altar, this is even in Jewish worship. If you're on the way to offer the gift at your altar, but you realize, you have something against your brother, first go be reconciled with your brother and then come offer your gift on the altar. So Jesus makes it pretty clear that before you approach the altar, yeah, you should probably reconcile with the people that you are not reconciled with. St. Paul expands that and applies it directly to the Eucharist. In 1 Corinthians chapter 11, I believe, he talks about those who are receiving communion, the Eucharist, unworthily. And he says they're guilty of the blood of Christ. Basically, that they're guilty of his murder. Like, this is how serious it is. If we don't go to confession, we have mortal sin, and we receive communion without first going to confession, Scripture says we're guilty of the murder of Jesus. His blood is on our hands. So okay, this isn't like this kind of rule the church made up so the church could force you guys go back to confession. It's the very heart of it. Why? Because it's all about relationship. We first have to be reconciled before we can receive communion. But I thought communion, it heals things, and communion strengthens things. Communion even forgives venial sins. Yes, it does. But let's put it in the context of relationship. Here's a husband and wife, Jack and Jill. And at one point, Jack does something that really violates his relationship with his wife. It's a serious thing, right? Doesn't matter what it is. But there's been a serious breach of trust, serious brokenness in the relationship. Jack could say, well, you know what? In this moment, I want to enter into the sexual embrace with my wife, because the sexual embrace is the most intimate moment of our lives, and it's always strengthened us in the past. It's actually sacrament. It's a moment, or it's an expression of the sacrament that strengthens us and deepens love and heals us. Like, yes, it does that. But if he were to simply, without apologizing, without being reconciled with his wife, enter into that sexual embrace, that intimate of intimate moments, that would do the opposite of heal them. It would, in fact, further injure them. What Jack would have to do is you'd have to first reconcile with Jill. And only then could they possibly enter into the sexual embrace, that intimate of moments. Something similar is true when it comes to confession and Holy Communion. If I recognize that I've said no to the Lord in a definitive way, mortal sin, not according to your standards or my standards, but according to the standards the church offers us, if I recognize I've done that, then I need to go to confession and be reconciled with the church and with the Lord through reconciliation. And then I can approach that most intimate of moments where we have communion with our Lord Jesus in the Eucharist. Mass on Sunday, super important. It's going to kind of be the thing. It's the test every week we get. Is God first in my heart or not? And secondly, if I'm aware of serious sin, I have to go to confession first, or else it's a violation of that trust. I'd be forcing myself upon our Lord Jesus, who loves you, but we first need, he needs us to be reconciled to him before we can enter into communion with him. I hope this makes sense. And you guys, I'm just excited to talk to you. Thanks again. Hope you're doing well. I don't know, for all of us here at Ascension Presents, my name is Father Mike. God bless.
0: That was audio from a video called Why Is It a Mortal Sin? Skipping Mass and Communion Without Confession, with Father Mike from the Ascension Presents YouTube channel. Thank you for joining us for Catechism in a Year with Father Mike Schmitz. 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
10: In the name of the Father, and of the Son, and of the Holy Spirit. Amen. Let us pray. Almighty and eternal God, give us a will ever dedicated to you, and a true heart to serve your majesty. Through Jesus Christ, thy Son, our Lord, who liveth and reigneth with thee in the unity of the Holy Spirit, God, world without end. Amen. In the name of the Father, and of the Son, and of the Holy Spirit. Amen.
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0: Father Spitzer's Universe at the intersection of faith and reason. And I'm on Doug Keck, the gatekeeper here at the mothership. Began back in 1981, thanks to our wonderful foundress, Mother Angelica. 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You know, Father Spitzer's Universe is always available on our EWTN YouTube channel, which is growing by leaps and bounds. And also, we have our on-demand platform, and you can find plenty of family-friendly programming for your children there as well. And your kids can have fun while learning about the faith with Tompkin. And also, we've got the Roman Catholic, Rob Wall, and the Friar as well. And it's all for free, and it's on-demand, so you can watch it 24/7 for free. And today's show, it's one of those question box shows, where we answer your questions directly. So we turn to the universal answer man himself, who has been prepping for weeks for this particular program, Father. So we're going to ask you to start everything off with a prayer.
1: Sure. In the name of the Father, and of the Son, and of the Holy Spirit. Amen. Heavenly Father, we give you thanks for your many blessings to us, the blessing especially of our ministries and our ability to serve in them. We ask you now, Lord, to send your Holy Spirit down upon us to inspire, guide, and protect us so that everything we do and say will be brought to fruition in your will for the good of your people, your church, and your kingdom. We ask all of these things through Jesus our Lord. Amen. And Mary, seat of wisdom, pray for us. In the name of the Father, and of the Son, and of the Holy Spirit. Amen.
0: So this is a show where we just focus specifically on catching up to those questions we haven't gotten to that are so important to the members of our audience. So let's see. First up, dear Father Spitzer, after having two children, my wife decided she does not want any more children. She has started using birth control. I'm against using birth control, but she will not compromise. What is my culpability in this situation? Mike.
1: Well, Mike, the first thing is certainly don't jeopardize your marriage in this regard. And your culpability is minimal because it's really your wife's decision. Mm-hmm. But the main thing to recognize is just keep seeing if you might be able to get a word in edgewise. Maybe mm-hmm. talk a little bit about, you know, NFP rather than ABC, artificial birth control. So. Mm-hmm. Just take a look at those statistics on, you know, intimacy in marriage. Take a look at I could send, an article mm-hmm. That really gives a real good assessment of NFP mm-hmm. and what it does and, you know, how it really does bring couples much closer together, how it does decrease the divorce rate, et cetera. Mm-hmm. So if you want that article, write me at spitzer@magicenter.com. Mm-hmm. I'll send it to you with the results there. And but that's what you can do right now. And mm-hmm. honestly, there's not a lot you're culpable for. Or, mm-hmm. You know, you certainly can't force her to do anything. Lest you break your marriage apart, mm-hmm. and that you do not want to do. Be very careful about mm-hmm. that. But see if you can't get her to move over to the side of NFP.
0: Okay, very good. Next up, dear Father Spitzer, my wife and I have three adult children. Two are relatively successful and live their own lives raising families. The youngest is now 29 years old and moved back in with us after college. He has held various odd jobs, but is mostly unemployed, depending on us for support. I feel it is time for him to stand on his own. My wife feels we have a responsibility to him since he is our child. As a Catholic, how much am I obligated to provide support for an adult child? Dave.
1: Well, you're certainly not obligated to provide support for an adult child. Mm-hmm. There's no moral obligation there. I mean, especially 29 years old and a college graduate in good health. You know, the last thing you want to do is create a ne'er-do-well, right? There's no direction. Right. I mean, and if you get into that mode, it's almost kind of a form of, not just laziness, but almost, acedia, right. Like a sloth that's very, very, it affects the spirit, too. Mm-hmm. I mean, you know, the work is good for a person. Creativity is good for a person, obviously, and having sufficient creativity and work to, you know, to start a relationship with somebody and, you know, bring a family into the world. I mean, 29-year-olds who are perfectly capable with college degrees and things of that nature, who are basically living at home, you know, taking an odd job of basically, you know, living off the fat of the land. I would say I am feeling like you. I would really say time to nudge things forward. I mean, I give him a nice amount of time to get his act together. You know, you got 2 months, 3 months, whatever you feel is good. But eventually, for the sake of that child, you gotta help him move on so he can do something independently and, you know, be responsible, you know, for his own livelihood and hopefully to be a productive enough citizen to be responsible for the livelihood of a family. Right. So I don't think it's healthy to do that.
0: But, and you would think the longer it goes on, what happens is the more the person gets used to that lifestyle, the underlying depression that's there, and then they start to doubt their own ability anyway, so it becomes a fear factor of even going and getting a job.
1: Oh, yeah, and not only a fear factor, is basically they're so used to sleeping till 10:30 and so forth and so on and kind of getting up and, you know, having some breakfast and maybe taking a few rounds at the gym, flip on the television, do some gaming for a few hours. You know, come on, you know, it's just like it's acedia, isn't it? It's really slow to the highest degree. And if you encourage it, it's going to be so hard to break that habit, because right now he's forming a habit. And if he's 29, he's been forming this habit since he was 23, so, or 22. So you've got to think about that as, you know, 6 years is really up there. And I do think at some point people have to be responsible for themselves. And my parents certainly expected it of all of us. And it was good that they did.
0: Well, it does seem like with that kind of situation, you could say if you went back to the World War II-ish generation, it was kind of like 18 out of high school kind of thing, maybe into college, and you were kind of moving on, so to speak. And then, let's say, in my era and stuff like that, in the 70s or whatever like that, it was, you know, college, you get out of college, and, okay, you're 22 or 21, and with you're supposed to move on with your life, so to speak.
1: Exactly. You know?
0: And it seems now we have an extended kind of post-college, either the college used to take 4 years, now somehow seems to always take 6 years. There's no motivation for the colleges to have the kids leave, so they keep paying tuition. So, and then you move that ahead, and it seems like 30 years old is getting closer to being what it used to be, let's say, in the early 20s.
1: But that's true, and I think a lot of people do that. I think a lot of people are

0: We never hear anymore.
1: You don't work. You don't eat.
0: Yeah. I haven't heard that one preached in a long time from St. Paul. That's there. Right. Dear Father Spitzer, in a recent episode, you described the Trinity. This is a long question. In one of the clearest explanations I have heard, as three consciousnesses sharing one uncaused and unrestricted power as the Creator. However, correct, when Jesus spoke of the Father, he seemed to do so with deference, implying that the Father was in some way superior. During the Mass, while we praise the Father, we spend much of our time praising Jesus for what he did for us as our intercessor. In some ways, the Holy Spirit is less prominent in our prayers. My question is this: is there a hierarchy among the three consciousnesses that, in effect, make up God with the Father at the top? When we praise Jesus, do the Father and the Holy Spirit enjoy that praise, or should we be more balanced among them in our prayers? Thank you very much, Don.
1: Well, Don, you know, yeah, that's a really astute question, and I can tell maybe you've got a metaphysical background because you surely articulated my position very well. Mm-hmm. But the main thing is you don't want to give an ontological hierarchy to the Trinity. And as you probably know, an ontological hierarchy is a hierarchy in being, that the Father either has more power or something than the Son or something of that nature. So you got to be very careful about the notion of hierarchy in that sense. What we say instead is there is an order of procession. So remember when I was talking about those three self-consciousnesses, I said, well, what are they doing? Well, they're in relationship with each other in love, right? So the Father then is the initiator of the love relationship. He is, as it were, the lover. The Son, you know, calls him, and Jesus calls himself Ha Agapetos, right? Doad, the beloved one, right? And then the Holy Spirit is the beloved of the Father and the Son, the beloved of the lover and the beloved. And so what you might just say is the Father is the first in the order of procession of love. And there's a natural ordering of procession of love, and the Father is first as lover, the Son is second as beloved, the Holy Spirit is third as the beloved of the lover and the beloved. So in that order of procession, yes, but it's not like a temporal order, like the Father did his thing first and then the Son did, because they're all transtemporal. Mm-hmm. Remember that the three self-consciousnesses that are making an unrestricted use of the one unrestricted and unconditional power, mm-hmm, those three self-consciousnesses are basically intrinsic to the one infinite power. So there is no ontological order, and they're all transtemporal. I mean, in as much as an unrestricted power has to be transtemporal, otherwise it would certainly, you know, be restricted in the manifestation of that, mm-hmm, power. So an unrestricted power is by definition a transtemporal power. It's outside of time. It's beyond time, as Augustine would call it, the eternal now. Mm-hmm. Now, all three of those persons are in the eternal now. So you don't want to say that the order of procession is a temporalized ordering of procession. Mm-hmm. So I'm hoping you get this, because essentially it's an order of procession that someone is going to be the lover, up front, and somebody's going to be the beloved as their core identity up front, and someone's going to be the beloved of the unity. Mm-hmm. And it just so happens that you know, obviously from a processing point of view, it's 1, 2, 3, but the procession is not in time.
0: Okay. Yeah, well, it's always important, like you said, man, the whole time factor and realizing that. We like to put things in a time frame. Dear Father Spitzer, I have had several people recommend that I make a general confession. I think it would involve confessing sins I've already confessed. Why would I need to confess sins I've already confessed and have been forgiven? Tom.
1: Tom, St. Ignatius of Loyola, whose feast day is near us. Anyway, St. Ignatius of Loyola, he basically put it out in the spiritual exercises. It's a way of actually helping us to see the consolations and desolations in our lives. It's a way of seeing how the Holy Spirit has been leading us, and how the Holy Spirit, as we look at, that you look at the general sinful patterns, but you're also looking at the grace patterns of your life. And Ignatius says, it's just great to have that, for a spiritual reason. It's not necessary. Mm-hmm. And so I want to take that away. You don't A reconfession of sins is never necessary.

0: When you have absolution, you've got absolution forever. You don't, you know, need it. You don't, it's not necessary to your spiritual life again. But what you can get is a significant benefit from it, because it basically helps you in two regards in your spiritual life. And the first thing is it helps you to see, the times, the depths and the heights, and, you know, where you've been forgiven and where you've been, brought up into the heights, you know, as Paul would say it. And so all these things are great from the vantage point of, you know, your spiritual life and recognizing the action of God in your life. So Ignatius says that's an important thing to do. The second thing is just to get that sense of, Lord, I regret it all. You know, it's like that totality. I'm taking everything and I'm just, you know, I'm telling you all of these things. I reject them all. Mm-hmm. I reject the evil spirit who's behind them. And I affirm you. I want to move toward you. Mm-hmm. So it's almost like this, you know, categorical. I'm, you know, getting my act together and I'm rejecting the stuff in the past that's really, mm-hmm. you know, where I cooperated with evil. And now I'm affirming the stuff in the future where I am affirming you. And I am making, you know, it's my metanoia, right? Metanoia is Greek, you know, we can translate conversion, but it basically means turning away from evil and a turning toward good. And so a general confession is really a fundamental categorical act of metanoia, is what it is. Mm-hmm. And so, it's kind of a leap, into a new life. So Ignatius of Loyola, he thought it was great, and Jesuits especially, we need it, in our lives. And so he saw that and said, let's do this whenever we do a retreat. Let's try to do a general confession.
1: Okay, very good. Dear Father Spitzer, my uncle recently passed away. He wanted no fuss over his death, so his children are just having a celebration of life gathering. I feel devastated that he won't be able to have a funeral mass or even a memorial mass. Is there something wrong with this, Laura?
0: Well, Laura, I mean, I don't think he's committing a sin or that the children are committing a sin in trying to, you know, at least, you know, respect his wishes, I guess you'd call it. I think it's crazy not to take advantage of, you know, being, having that final part of, you know, God blessing a person's going, and so I just don't understand why you would not want, you know, maybe he doesn't want a lot of people speaking at his funeral or a lot of, dissertations, and things of that nature. Maybe he doesn't want a fancy funeral, but not to have a funeral and not to just have that final dimension of your life here on earth, that it is being transformed into the life beyond, and in the context of the Holy Eucharist, and, you know, in the context of just remembering the resurrection for which we live, in the context of, you know, helping people to separate from you, right? A funeral is also extremely important, a memorial mass, just to remember the person, to help separation, especially when you're dealing with a spouse or children, and maybe they don't think they need to hand him over to God. But we all need to hand people we love over to God, you know, at the time of death. So I don't get it. I don't know why they would want to do it. Of course, it's not mortally sinful not to have a funeral, but it's, you know, I think it's, I absolutely do not understand it. It's like a great blessing from God in the context of the Eucharist. It's there to, you know, literally to all of us to hand over
1: that's a great image
0: too. We love to God.
1: I don't know if I ever thought about it that way, but that's really a great image you just mentioned. That handing over, which is, gives you closure for the family too, especially at the same time.
0: Oh yeah,
1: right.
0: Absolutely. And I find that I probably, you know, the damage is done now. He's already given the order, and the kids are going to respect it. But, you know, my thought is, you know, before that happens, just say, you know, please, Dad, let's just, you know, commend you over to God. We just want to be part of handing you over to God. And something like that, you know, before that he died, so that, you know, you're not disrespecting his wishes.
1: Right.
0: So
1: okay.
0: Anyway, but there it is.
1: Next up, dear Father Spitzer, did the Catholic Church ever teach that only Catholics are saved? And if so, what changed? How and why? Brian.
0: Well, Brian, the wording basically is that, you know, the church is a necessary means for salvation. And so, you know, when you look at that, you say, well, wait a minute, then if you're outside the Catholic Church, then you're not receiving the graces of the church. The Second Vatican Council in Lumen Gentium 16 actually clarified this and said, look, you know, when you say that the church is necessary for salvation, what you're talking about is the graces of Jesus that were won through his passion and death. That's the graces that the church brings to us through the Holy Spirit. The in Lumen Gentium 16, the church says, look, you know, these graces are not denied to you. You can't be denied to you by God's own justice because of an accident of birth. So you were born in India and you didn't hear about it, or you didn't, you know, you wouldn't have practiced Catholicism because you'd been ostracized or whatever. Mm-hmm. I mean, whatever the fact is the church is saying is you can't be condemned. God would never condemn you because of the situation that you got born into, and you were not, you know, essentially, you know, didn't hear of the Catholic Church. You didn't have a chance to reject the Catholic Church. A lot of people interpret, you know, John's gospel to mean that, but the Catholic Church has never interpreted John's gospel to mean that. It just means an intentional rejection of Christ is, of course, could jeopardize your salvation. But an intentional rejection of Christ would require knowing Christ, knowing, you know, what Christ has done for us in the order of salvation, and intentionally rejecting him because of a disfavor, disagreement with, you know, his approach to love, his approach to morality, or whatever the case may be. Mm-hmm. Now, but aside from that, the church does not mean somebody who is a Hindu or a Jewish person is going to be condemned. And in fact, the wording that the church uses, and I'm paraphrasing this, I don't have it memorized perfectly, but those who are trying to follow God and trying to do this by the dictates of their own conscience. So, in other words, they form their own conscience and they, you know, what is right, and they're trying to follow the Lord according to the dictates of their conscience. These too are saved by the merits of Jesus Christ, namely the gifts that the church has to give. And so these two can be saved, by the merits of Christ. And of course, that means that they're trying to live a just life and so forth. But that's basically the doctrine. Right. So, you know, the Catholic, the Second Vatican Council actually gives definition to that and clarification to that.
1: Right.
0: For a long time, the idea of the church being essential for salvation was interpreted by many, many people to mean outside the, you know, the phrasing was outside the church there is no salvation.
1: Right.
0: But, you know, that was interpreted to mean if you're not a Catholic, you're doomed. But, you know, as Vatican II clearly says, there's just no way you can interpret any of Jesus' words to mean that a person can be condemned because of an accident of birth or because they didn't know about Jesus or something of that nature.
1: Yeah.
0: That's a patent absurdity. So you have to balance the two things. And that was the interpretation.
1: We had the...
0: it's also there in Gaudium et Spes.
1: Right, the Feeneyite movement that was around in the United States at the time with Father Feeney, which was more explicit about that. With the idea that you had to be a member physically of the church. So, next up, dear Father Spitzer, I'm a Catholic sophomore in high school and I've been growing closer to Christ. Can you explain the workings of the Blessed Trinity? Believe in the Blessed Trinity. No, it describes the three persons in one God, but I still have trouble understanding it, even though I'm trying to. This is Leela. So I'm not sure if we need to go over this again based on what we went on before.
0: I'll just, I'll just do a little thing for 1 minute here, Leela.
1: Sure.
0: Leela, there's only one God, and that means there's only one power or nature in God. And the reason there's only one God is because you can only have one infinity, one unrestricted nature. And the reason for that is if you had two infinities or two unrestricted natures, then one would have to have something, be somewhere, be in another dimension that the other one wasn't. And if you're, you know, if the one that's not there, not in that dimension, not having that power, not being something that the other one was, obviously that's a restriction right there. Mm-hmm. If you're not, if you don't have this power, you're restricted. If you don't are not in this place, it's restriction. If you're not in this dimension, it's a restriction. So the second infinity would always be a contradiction. It would be literally a restricted, unrestricted entity, which is a contradiction. Mm-hmm. So the church is always taught, okay, you can only have one infinity, and so you can only have one unrestricted power or nature in God. Now, the Trinity, that means, just think of your own self-awareness. Mm-hmm. So, for example, you've got a glass here, and you can say, well, I'm aware of the glass, but I'm also aware of being aware of the glass. So I get myself getting myself, if you see what I'm saying. Mm-hmm. And I can actually do a triple. I can actually be aware of being aware mm-hmm. of my awareness. So I can actually do that. Now, it's this capacity to double back on ourselves that gives us an inner world. It gives us, as it were, an inner universe, what is called a space of privacy, you know, that's not, that doesn't belong indifferently to the whole public world out there. Now, of course, by the way, that has to be spiritual. I'll just say that as an addendum. You know, the idea of catching yourself, or you're both the at the same moment, you're the object and the subject. You're the captured and the capturer, right? That means you're traveling at an infinite velocity. Mm-hmm. It's not the dog catching its tail. It's the dog swallowing itself. And that's going to require an infinite velocity. And that's already outside of space and time. But be that as it may, right, the main thing to remember is these self-consciousnesses give you an inner world, a kind of a space. Now, just say for a second, there are three self-consciousnesses intrinsic to the one unrestricted intellect and power of God. So there's only one intellect, but there's three self-consciousnesses, three privacies that are making an unrestricted use of that one unrestricted power, that one unrestricted act of understanding, that one unrestricted intellect. So these three privacies then, what are they doing? They're in love with each other, right? When a Christian says God is love, he doesn't just mean pin the tail on the donkey, right? God possesses the attribute of love. What a Christian means is God really has interpersonal love within the Godhead, within that infinite power and that infinite intelligence. There is actually a personal person, right, of the Trinity, a personal love relationship that's going on, where the Father is loving the Son. The Son is receiving the love of the Father and giving back to the Son, to the Father. Mm-hmm. And then the Father and the Son in their unity, like a child of a couple, is loving the Holy Spirit, is loving the third self-consciousness, which in turn receives that love from the unity of the parents and gives it back to them collectively and individually. So that's the idea. You know, it's the perfect love relationship. It has to be triune, because love always goes outside of itself. So the idea of the interpersonal love is the reason for the Trinity. And I hope that didn't mess you up more than it helped you. But in any case, that's a brief explanation.
1: That's what we call a Spitzer minute. That was a Spitzer minute there. So with that, we're going to take a break. And we've got much more ahead. A lot more minutes, so stay with us.
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1: Thank you for staying with us here, Father Spitzer's Universe, in this question show. And we got a question for Father Spitzer. Let's see. His biblical knowledge, this might be more up the lines of Father Mitch, but we'll give it a shot here. Dear Father Spitzer, I have been reading Daniel 9:24-27. Were the prophecies made for those times, or are they referring to modern times?
0: Well, I mean, there's a thing called the fuller sense in biblical interpretation. And certainly on the prophecies in Daniel, remember, he is writing at a very late period. He's the last prophet, and he's writing in the latter part of the 2nd century BC and the first part of the 1st century BC. And so, writing in that period, he certainly is referring to certain kinds of events that could well take place in that century, or, you know, even coming up to the time of Jesus. Mm-hmm. So a lot of people would say, well, that's the immediate fulfillment of the prophecy. So we see, for example, a lot of the messianic prophecies in Isaiah. Mm-hmm. You could say, well, that could apply to this situation in the 5th century BC, or something of that nature. But also, it obviously applies to Jesus Christ in a much greater way. And we call that the fuller sense. Mm-hmm. And so when you have a prophecy then where the biblical author might have been talking about a more immediate period, right, the prophet himself, or he might have been talking about a messianic age. A lot of people do feel that the Isaiah prophecies were not talking about anything imminent, but something way down the future, right? Like in the Messianic age. And of course, I certainly am one of the people who subscribe to that latter theory. Mm-hmm. So I do think, though, that in the case of Daniel, certainly it could apply to today. And the church says that the Holy Spirit enables that prophet to say things which have a fulfillment, which the Holy Spirit understood, maybe that the prophet himself did not understand fully. And so it could even apply to circumstances today. Mm-hmm. And we do have a way of looking at that in terms of the fuller sense, and it's genuinely inspired prophecy, because even if Daniel was talking about something that was more imminent, still it could definitely apply not only to the Messianic age, but even to today. So I hope that answered your question. Probably Father Mitch would be much better answer of this question, but it's the best I can do on the spot here.
1: There you go. Yeah, I think you did quite well. Dear Father Spitzer, if two non-Catholics are married by a justice of the peace, does the church consider that a valid marriage? If they were to divorce and one of them sought to marry a Catholic, would they need an annulment, Jimmy?
0: Well, first of all, it's, the form of the marriage is clearly not valid. However, the marriage itself could well be, still a marriage in the true sacramental sense, because if you intended to marry this person, in other words, to commit yourself to that person permanently and exclusively for the rest of your life, for the sake of a family and so forth, if you did that and you made those vows to each other, you should pursue an annulment. Now, sometimes an annulment is going to be easier to get if you have what's called a violation of form. Mm-hmm. In other words, you did it in front of a justice of the peace instead of a priest. And so that might show that, your view of commitment before God was certainly lacking. It might also show that the nature of the commitment itself was not particularly valid. And so at that point, it might, a tribunal could easily just grant an annulment, a violation of form, or could grant an annulment because, of course, the violation of form implies that a valid marriage contract was never commissioned in the first place, that there was no intention of permanence or exclusivity, or there is no intention of bringing this marriage about before God with the sacramental vow before God. So I do think, you know, there could be some ways, you know, my non-canonical, I'm not a canon lawyer, but my non-canonical lawyer.
1: You play one on television at least sometimes. That's
0: right. Exactly.
1: Right. So don't hold me to it. But I think one question would be just the general idea of somebody saying, just because somebody got married by a justice of the peace doesn't mean that the church wouldn't recognize their marriage, right?
0: Yep, exactly. That's exactly what I'm saying.
1: Right.
0: Yep, you put it in a much easier way.
1: Okay. I'm a simple man here. Dear Father Spitzer, if Adam and Eve never sinned, would it have been possible for any of their descendants to have sinned? If their great-grandchild had been the first to sin, would that have been passed on to all people like the original sin? Liz.
0: Well, Liz, there's not a church doctrine that covers this specifically. Mm-hmm. But if there was a first sin, would it have an effect all the way down the line? Gee whiz. I really haven't thought about that because we got a first sin that was with our first parent.
1: And, right, it already
0: and
1: happened.
0: So that,
1: right.
0: It affected all progeny. Yeah. The difficulty with the second person sinning or so forth is you're going to have other progeny out there that some of which might be affected by it and some of which are not. And so I guess I'd have to leave that up to the professional theologians to talk about. But I basically think it's not something I'm really considering, you know, because obviously the opposite happened. The first parents did sin, and so it affected all of their progeny. And so, but sin always affects progeny, you know. I mean, there's just no question about it. And in this particular case, you know, and you really did have, I think, you know, a positive expectation of, you know, a real, you know, interior awareness of God that was much more clear. Adam and Eve did not see through a glass darkly. Mm-hmm. They had a view of God through their soul, which was not clouded, mm-hmm. By obviously egocentricity at the maximum. And so somehow, even with that very clear vision of God, there was some moment of rebellion. Mm-hmm. It's not necessarily, you know, it's a metaphor to have the tree in the middle of the Garden of Eden, right? So, I mean, essentially, you know, but the tree represents something, mm-hmm. and it represents, I want everything God has, and I'm not satisfied with just what I got. Mm-hmm. You're withholding something from me, and I want it, and I'm going to rebel until I get it. Mm-hmm. So there is some moment of rebellion. There's some moment of, you know, egocentricity, self-idolatry, or even the envy of God, mm-hmm. right? And so the idea behind the biblical passage is, yeah, when you do that, you are definitely going to affect not just yourselves, mm-hmm. but you're going to affect your children as well. Right. And, you know, God obviously says the blinding that comes from sin, it shall be everyone's. And so, and of course, Jesus Christ comes along and redeems us, right. Through baptism, obviously, we right. believe that we're completely, redeemed from that. But concupiscence, that's not taken away from us.
1: Right.
0: That part is still there bothering us fully. But of course, we have the grace of Jesus Christ to save us in the midst of the rebellion.
1: Okay. Yeah. Dear Father Spitzer, is it acceptable for me, a Catholic, to serve as godfather to my nephew, who is not Catholic but Lutheran? If so, what would my duties be? Matt.
0: Oh, Matt, it certainly wouldn't be a Catholic godfather role. Mm. Boy, these are good questions today. Doug, you should have given me some tip up. That's a good question. I would you know, hesitate to say go ahead and become one. I probably got to look this up and take a quick look at what the restrictions might be. But again, if you're not making a promise within another religious, you know, domain, but rather you're taking this as a duty, I probably wouldn't do it, you know, myself. You know, I mean, it's a wonderful offer. You can just say, look, I'm willing to help with the raising of the child in Christ, but I prefer not to be a part of another religious ceremony that might put me in some sense into an odd relationship with my own religion. So I'd probably make an excuse and probably I wouldn't do it. But, you know, am I saying that that's, you know, inherently wrong? Don't think the church teaches that it is, you know, in any a mortal sin or something of that nature.
1: May depend on what that particular Lutheran church views as the responsibilities of that Godfather too, as to how specific
0: and
1: it is.
0: And also what you, and what you're entering into in terms of committing yourself to their faith, you know. By being part of the baptism.
1: But we'll try and get some more information on that one, because we might get some people who've had that experience who have some comments, so we'll take a look.
0: Or, you know, somebody who actually knows some canon law and paid attention in class, you know, not like me. Just kidding.
1: What are you kidding? Your father was a super attorney. How could you not pay attention to canon law?
0: Well, that's true, but I mean, I like the law, and I like canon law, and I do pay attention a lot of the time. But boy, a lot of those details in those cases, I had Father Navarrete, one of the guys who's principally responsible for the new code of canon law, and boy, that guy was thorough, you know. And a lot of those details, they didn't stick in the old spaghetti brain here.
1: All right, dear Father Spitzer. Thou shalt not kill is one of the Ten Commandments. However, several instances in the Old Testament, such as 1 Samuel, God orders the Israelites to slaughter the Amalekites, sparing no one. Isn't God contradicting himself? And this is Veronica.
0: Well, Veronica, I know that it sounds, you know, really difficult to deal with here. So I'm going to try and sort it out. The commandment is, thou shalt not kill. Now, and we should obviously take that very, very seriously. And, you know, what is meant by killing there is to kill a neighbor, in some sense with malice, and to do it for no apparent reason, for the sake of your family, et cetera. There's no apparent reason for it other than you want to kill the person because you're mad at him, envious towards him,
1: would we call
0: don't care
1: that
0: about him.
1: Would we call that murder in today's parlance?
0: Yeah, in today's parlance, it would be, so long as there's the forethought there and the desire to kill, not because the guy's coming after me in self-defense.
1: Okay,
0: so now the whole idea of killing in the Mosaic, for example, in the Samuel thing, or when Moses commands, when you get to the Canaanite lands, you got to kill. If any of the Canaanites resist you, kill every man, woman, and child in the camp. Now, there is a very famous principle by Cardinal Ratzinger, as you know, became Pope Benedict. Now, Cardinal Ratzinger, he says there's two parts of every revelation. There's the what we call the interior core of the revelation, which is a revealed truth and should be held as, the revealed word of God. But then he calls it the outer core, or the husk, as it were, of the revelation. So it's the words and the means and the culture and the terms and the ideas around which, that wrap around the interior inspired core of the revelation. This, he says, is not necessarily inspired, because it is culturally conditioned. And so, of course, obviously a person who's writing about this in the 6th century is going to use 6th century BC categories, right? Is going to use 6th century BC, his view of the cosmos, or his view of human nature and things of that nature. So in other words, you're going to express the inspired core truth in a way that is temporally conditioned, and you don't have to say that the temporally conditioned husk or the skin, the covering, is inspired in the same way that the core truth is. So let's go back to Moses's thing, one of the passages you're thinking about. So Moses says, kill them all. Kill the men, the women, the children of any Canaanite nation that, you know, opposes you and fights against you. Now, what's Moses saying? Moses is saying, if you don't get, remember, he's living in a warrior society. Remember, the husk, right? What's the skin? What's surrounding the internal and core revelation? The core revelation, he's in a warrior society. Eye for an eye and a tooth for a tooth. And you've got to keep out, these bad influences. So Moses is saying in his own warriorly way, right? In his own 1200 BC way that is being written about in 600 to 700 BC, mm-hmm. he is saying, look, you can't appropriate the ways of these Canaanites. So the Canaanites, for example, have child sacrifice. And he says, you can't do that. You have to take all those influences out of there. So if they're going to oppose you, from Moses' point of view, if they're going to fight against you, then they're going to try and proselytize you. They're going to try and bring you over to their ways. If that's what they're going to do, you got to kill them. Just get them out of there. You don't want them. You don't want their teachings, and you don't want their habits. Now, is this going to be commensurate with Christ? Of course not. Mm-hmm. This is not the means to use to make sure that you're not going to start adopting these habits of the pagan cultures. Mm-hmm. Jesus Christ explicitly says, you shouldn't be killing anybody for that reason. He specifically says, that you should be forgiving even your enemies, 70 times, 7 times, and so forth and so on. So how does Ratzinger try to sort out the mess? He basically says, look, you find the inspired teaching that's in there. So what is the reason Moses is doing it? Then you look at, what the husk is. If any part of the husk, if any part of that skin that's covering it, the external form of the expression, right, if any of that is in contradiction with the teaching of Christ, it's obviously temporally, superseded, right? Mm-hmm. So Jesus Christ's teaching supersedes that. So should you go ahead and kill all those children in the opposing nation? Jesus would say, of course not. Let the little children come unto me. Anyone who harms one of these little innocent ones, whose angels are looking into my Father's eyes, watch out. Okay, so you get the point. Though there are parts of that husk that contradict Jesus' teaching, those you can say are superseded. You set those aside. You just take the inner part of the revelation. Do not adopt the ways of the pagan cultures. Mm-hmm. Now, I know that was a long explanation, but there is a very good article on this. I have a book called Science, Reason, and Faith, Discovering the Bible. And in that book, just go to the section that's, in the Old Testament, it's right at the end there, that talks about, how to use Ratzinger's principle, Bellarmine's principle with respect to science, and Pope Pius XII's principle, and then the principle of moral development in the Old Testament. So there's like 4 stages of moral development in the Old Testament, and you really have to consider that too, because, the teaching to, for example, kill all the foreigners, that's already superseded before Jesus by the later prophets. Mm-hmm. So just think of it this way, like the Old Testament has what's called the patriarchal teachings. And let's just take vengeance. In the patriarchal period, which is 1800 BC to 1200 BC, basically you could take unlimited vengeance. Mm-hmm. So, right, somebody rapes your sister, got to kill the whole village. Mm-hmm. And you look at that, what's that got to do? Mm-hmm. Or Abraham gets the message from God, got to, sacrifice your son And Abraham doesn't question it, right? So we're dealing with, at this period, we don't have the Mosaic Revelation yet. Now we get to the Mosaic Revelation. And so this is 1200 BC. Once Moses is given that revelation, and by the way, I think Mosaic monotheism and the Mosaic Revelation, the Ten Commandments, is the most remarkable example of revelation other than Jesus Christ. It is so differentiated, so much more humane. And Moses goes, absolutely not. There's no unlimited vengeance. Parity is the furthest extent you can go. An eye for an eye and a tooth for a tooth. Now remember, before Jesus, an eye for an eye and a tooth for a tooth was considered a restriction, right, of my, you know, right to get vengeance. So I can only take an eye if somebody took my eye. I can only get vengeance, get one person if one person, you know, has done harm to me and so forth. So that idea of parity is Mosaic. It's a development. Then you go all the way to the time of the later prophets. And the later prophets start talking about the love of God as hesed emet, right? It basically almost like God almost has a merciful love that would, you know, allow even for the forgiveness of various enemies, even, you know, for the harlotry of Israel, you know, as, you know, they would say, you know, the Lord is, you know, preparing a redemptive moment of forgiveness. And the whole idea of Jeremiah and Isaiah predicting that Israel will come back from their exile because of the mercy of God, even though Israel, you know, deserves it, according to Jeremiah, right? So you get the point. And then finally you get to Jesus, and that's like the fourth stage. And Jesus, of course, says, what are you talking about? You've heard it said, an eye for an eye and a tooth for a tooth. But what I'm telling you is, right, love your enemies, do good for those who hate you, turn the other cheek. And of course, you know, people are going, whoa, you know, what are you talking about here? You know, I got rights here to stab somebody, and you're telling me I should turn the other cheek? You know, what's the deal here? But when you're looking at it in the historical context, just remember this principle. It's called asymmetrical hermeneutics. You can always look at the Old Testament going backwards through the lens of the full revelation of Jesus in the New Testament. Mm-hmm. So in other words, you take the full revelation of Jesus, like in the Sermon on the Mount and so forth, the parable of the prodigal son, the parable of the Good Samaritan. So you see the full revelation, and then looking through that lens, you can go backwards, and then you can see, okay, I see how the later prophets have this inner inspiration, but then I also see that it's got some temporalized dimensions of that husk, of that skin, right? The external form of the expression. I can see how some of that doesn't agree with Jesus. Jesus supersedes that. I'll just take the inspired core of that teaching. Then you can go back further, and you can go to the Mosaic period. And then you can go back further into the Abrahamic or the patriarchal period. And you go back there, and you can see how much has to be, you know, how much is superseded by all these previous generations. And then pretty much you can have a good understanding. But you can't do the opposite. You can't look at the New Testament through the lens of the Old Testament. Think of it like a cone. And if you go, the Old Testament side's a teeny little peephole, whereas the New Testament side's a big, huge lens. You know, you're looking through that little lens, and you see, you know, the like unlimited vengeance. You can't just try and reconcile that with Jesus's teaching, right? And just say, this has to have equal standing with Jesus's teaching to forgive 70 times seven times, right? So there's going to be almost a huge contradictory tension there. And trying to put those two things together, you're going to go crazy, right? You know, and so the idea of, you know, does God condemn infant children? You know, of course God doesn't condemn infant children. The church makes that clear on the whole thing of original sin anyway. But the point that's very clear, you know, is, yeah, if you look at the Old Testament, you look at some of those Psalms and some of those other things, you just go, how can that make sense?
1: Right,
0: but Ratzinger does make sense.
1: Right, that's why so many people had so many questions, and we are just out of time for this question show. If you'd like to give us your blessing on the way out the door, Father, that'd be great.
0: You bet, and you can get credit for Old Testament hermeneutics. Mm-hmm. Okay, bow your heads and pray for God's blessing, and may the Lord send his Holy Spirit down upon you to inspire and guide and protect you, so that with great wisdom and great knowledge of Jesus Christ, his revelation in love, you might be able to see the whole panoply of his grace in your life and in the lives of the people around you unto your salvation, Father and Son and Holy Spirit. Amen.
1: Amen. Thank you so much, Father. Be well, and we'll see you next week. And don't forget, Father Spitzer's books and DVDs are always available in our EWTN religious catalog, including the one that was published by us. 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I'm Doug Keck. We'll see you next time right here in Father Spitzer's Universe. Thanks.

0: Join us this week as we prepare for Pentecost Sunday and celebrate the Feast of the Blessed Virgin Mary and St. Bede the Venerable. And of course, Catholic Radio's premier shows featuring the Sunrise Morning Show, Catholic Connection with Teresa Tamio, The Miracle Hunter with Michael O'Neill, and more. 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
5: Let us pray for our bishops, Michael Fisher and Douglas Lucia. May they stand firm and shepherd their flock in thy strength, O Lord, in the loftiness of thy name. Let us pray. O God, the shepherd and ruler of all the faithful, look favorably upon thy servants, Michael and Douglas, whom thou has willed to be the shepherds in charge of the churches of Buffalo and Syracuse. 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Through Christ our Lord. Amen.
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4: Let us pray along with Raymond Leo Cardinal Burke for His Holiness Pope Leo XIV. In the name of the Father, and of the Son, and of the Holy Spirit. Amen.
7: O Holy Virgin Mary, Mother of the Lord of heaven and of earth, Our Lady of Guadalupe, guide and protect the Roman Pontiff Pope Leo XIV. Through your intercession, may he receive in abundance the grace of the successor of Saint Peter, the perpetual and visible source and foundation of the unity of our bishops and of all our brothers and sisters in the mystical body of your divine Son. Unite Pope Leo's heart to your Immaculate Heart, leading him to rest his heart ever more securely in the glorious pierced heart of Jesus, so that he may confirm us in the Catholic faith, in the worship of God in spirit and truth, and in a good and holy Christian life. In the tumult of the present time, keep Pope Leo securely within the hollow of your mantle, in the crossing of your arms, protecting him from Satan, the father of lies, and from every evil spirit. Implore our Lord to grant him in particular the wisdom and courage to be a true shepherd of the Church throughout the world. With you, I place all my trust in Christ, the Good Shepherd, who alone is our help and salvation. Amen. Heart of Jesus, formed by the Holy Spirit in the womb of the Virgin Mother, have mercy upon us. Our Lady of Guadalupe, Queen of the Apostles, pray for us. Saints Peter and Paul, pray for us. Pope Saint Leo the Great, pray for us.
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1: Hello, I'm Father Mitch Papa, and welcome to EWTN Live, where we bring you guests from around the world. Now, the standard take on Saint Joseph is that he was a man of few words. After all, nothing he said was ever recorded in sacred scripture. Men's conferences around the world encourage husbands and fathers to emulate Saint Joseph's strong, silent type persona. But how does that work in the times of life when your wife is angry, your kids are screaming, the car is in the shop again. Our guest tonight has dedicated his life to sharing the four pillars of Saint Joseph's spirituality with men around the world. He's the author of many books, two of which are The Rule, Counsels and Directives for Husbands and Fathers, along with another book called Custos, Total Consecration to Saint Joseph, the 33-day preparation for fullness of divine sonship and spiritual fatherhood. He is the co-host of the Catholic Gentleman podcast with John Heinen, and he's the executive director of the Fathers of Saint Joseph, an apostolate which works for the restoration, redemption, and revitalization of fatherhood by helping men live Saint Joseph's spirituality. So please welcome our guest, Devin Schott.
2: Hey, thanks for having me on.
1: Good to have you, Devin. Thank you for coming all the way down here to Sweet Home, Alabama. Good to have you.
2: Yeah, it's great to be here.
1: Yeah, so there are a couple things here that, you know, you've got four pillars for the spirituality of Saint Joseph. What are they? So, and how did you come to them?
2: Oh, so how did I come to them? Well, it was kind of an...
1: Well, first, let's say what they are.
2: Okay, yeah. So the four pillars of Saint Joseph are to embrace silence, embrace woman, embrace the child, and embrace charitable authority. It's perfectly scriptural. Actually, it corresponds to St. Joseph's chronological life. So when he discovered Mary pregnant without his cooperation, the first thing that Joseph did was he took it to God. He entered the silence and he waited on God. And then God directed him then to take Mary as his wife, embrace woman, embrace her burdens as his own. And by doing that, then he takes the Christ child, who is not his biological child, and claims him as his own and raises him as his own. And then from there, he's assuming his charitable authority, which is very countercultural in this day and age, but is essential. And he's the one, if you notice, after the Annunciation, all the divine directives that are given to the Holy Family are given to Saint Joseph, which God is establishing the paradigm of fatherhood there and fatherly leadership. He's saying, I want this guy, the father, to lead. Even if his wife is perfect and his child is perfect, I'm establishing him as the spiritual leader, if you will, to lead the family. And so those are Saint Joseph's four pillars in a nutshell. And I believe that if men were to live these four pillars, embrace them and live them in their life, this world would change. The church would change. We would have a revitalization in the church.
1: This is something that, again, I'll go back to my second question, which is, how did you come to understand these as four pillars? Because you don't hear this so much about Saint Joseph, you know, those four points.
2: Yeah.
1: It's not that, you're right, these are scriptural, but how did this... It just thematized them in this way.
2: Well, I think it was born out of a personal crisis. So my wife was pregnant with our third daughter, Anna Marie. She was born at 28 weeks premature, and so she's about this big. I mean, she was very small. She spent a month in a neonatal intensive care unit, and the nurses were getting her digestive system, her lungs, to function properly. And then after that month, Anna Marie came home and we had our perfect little Anna Marie. But within 5 days, she suffered, started having respiratory issues, spiked a fever. We readmitted her to the hospital, but we couldn't admit her to the NICU for fear of infecting the other babies. And so she was admitted to the pediatric unit, and they'd never had a baby that small before. And so long story short, there was some nurse neglect, about 11 hours of apnea. She suffered a hypoxic event. Not enough oxygen was transmitted to her brain. And so by the time they flew her out to a children's hospital a couple hours away, medevaced her out, she had three clinical death experiences, a permanent brain injury, and she's confined to a wheelchair today. We do everything for her. I went there that night, and I was with Anna Marie in her isolation unit. And when my wife showed up the next day after making arrangements for other two daughters, she saw Anna Marie on the life support ventilator, swollen from the Lasix, and she just turned to me and she said, I need you to come home and be a husband and father. And I thought, well, I am. But really, I wasn't. I was a man who, yes, I surrendered my life to Jesus Christ, but I was still living for the world and living for what I call the six P's of the world: prestige, prominence, power, profit, possessions, and pleasure. And she was saying, I need you to really be a husband. I need you to really be a father. And so that was the beginning. And so I tried, but there's no manual for fatherhood. In fact, the church has no encyclicals on it. There's no encyclicals on how to be a husband. The catechism doesn't have sections on it per se. And so I really struggled to formulate a vision. And when I was, a friend of mine took me to Medjugorje, and Nancy, who's the interpreter, Father Yoso, was our guide. And I was talking to her about how I felt like God had a calling on my life, but I didn't know what it was. And she said, are you married? I said, yes, I'm married. Do you have children? Yes, I have three. She said, go home and be St. Joseph. And I knew nothing about St. Joseph. And so that's when I made a chapel in my attic and just started praying to God. And that's not to be mystical or hyperbole, but that's when those four pillars came to me. And I wrote my first book, Joseph's Way, which was basically just, you know, a book to myself, a letter to myself on how to be a father, comparing St. Joseph to the patriarchs.
1: One of the things it sounds like to me is that you are dealing with a very important crisis.
2: Yes.
1: You know, a seriously ill child, and then a child who, because of that illness, has a number of really serious handicaps.
2: Yes.
1: That, and a wife that needs you, that crisis is, you know, what got you to think. I mention this because some people would say, well, the church doesn't have anything in the catechism on how to be a father. There's no encyclicals. I'm leaving.
2: Yes, right.
1: And instead, your response is, I'm turning to Jesus. I'm going to God.
2: Right.
1: What does he want?
2: Yeah.
1: And if it's not there, it's what I like to call the little red hen approach to life. If nobody else will do it, I'll do it myself. Mm. That seems to be what you're doing here.
2: Yeah. And it was in that vacuum, if you will, trying to get this vision of fatherhood. And you know, of course, there's nuggets along the way, you know. And I remember hearing the quote from John Paul II that original sin seeks to abolish fatherhood. And that, oh, what does that mean? You know, and other things like that. But what I discovered, I love what St. Pope John Paul II said in Familiaris Consortio, Article 25. He said, the human father's mission is to relive and reveal God's fatherhood. And so it's things like that that kind of, you know, fed me. But what is that vision of fatherhood? What does that look like? And really, quite simply, I boiled it down to three things. The human father, to reflect and to reveal God the Father, he must be the face of God the Father that our children cannot see. He must be the voice of God the Father that our children cannot hear. And he must become the touch of God the Father that our children cannot feel. And so it's within those three kind of, I guess, roles or responsibilities that we can really reflect God the Father, not only to our children, but to our wives. Because if you think about it, one of the last Old Testament prophecies, or well, maybe not one of the last, but when God spoke through the prophet Malachi, chapter 4, verse 6, he says, in the end, before that great

0: real circumstance in our culture today, that there's a lot of absence of fatherhood. And I don't, in our earlier conversation today, that's not all the doing of the men. A lot of times it's a mutual problem between men and women that there's not that willingness to make the bond between a man and a woman to change them from a guy and a gal into a husband and a wife and a family.
1: Yeah.
0: You know, that's even if there are kids, there's still not always the willingness to make that bond.
1: Well, that's where everything begins. The trailhead of, well, so let's, in marriage, the trailhead is marriage. Mm-hmm. If you think about it, the two most notable institutions that are meant to reflect and reveal God, who God is, his image, his likeness, mm-hmm. is marriage and the family. St. John Paul II talks about this all over the place, but he basically says that fundamental cell of society, the family, will determine the trajectory of society. Mm-hmm. And so, but the family goes by way of marriage. And so we really have to figure out, what does it mean to be married these days? I mean, I think really what's going on is, like in today's gospel, I think Jesus said, you know, I leave the apostles in the world, but I have saved them and spared them from the world. But we're confused. We think, oh, I can give my life to Jesus Christ and submit to him, but I still can live for the world. And in fact, Jesus is there to help me to win it in the world. But the world and the word are two opposing kingdoms, right? Mm-hmm. And so marriage is at the center of the battle between the word and the world, these two kingdoms. Mm-hmm. And so what I notice is when the human father wants to live for those six P's of the world, and he bows down to them for his identity, as Satan wanted Jesus to in the desert, that's when everything tumbles, because he's out there. Maybe he's being defined by his occupation rather than by his vocation. He's looking to the world for the accolades and the honors and the human respect rather than looking to God, who seeking the things that are above rather than things below. But with the wife, with Instagram, TikTok, Facebook, all these things out there, social media is putting so much pressure on these women to say, look, there's a better life out there than just serving your children and being faithful to your husband. You can have more. And what we're casting off, though, is actually by casting off our marriage and fidelity to marriage, we're actually casting off fidelity to Christ. And when we do that, we have nothing.
0: Mm-hmm. Mm-hmm. No, I think these are some of the problems. Now, I like the way that you are making that link to the way Saint Joseph shows himself acting in the gospel. Mm. You know, we see him especially in Saint Matthew, a little bit in Saint Luke. He's not in the other gospels except to be mentioned by name.
1: Right.
0: Apparently, he had died before the public ministry had started, you know, sometime between when Jesus is 12 and 30. We don't know the year. But we do see him acting, especially in the Gospel of St. Matthew. That St. Matthew writes the infancy narrative from the perspective of St. Joseph, while St. Luke writes from the perspective of Our Lady.
1: Right.
0: So that's two different perspectives. But let's go through these pillars again. And we listed them. What's some of the meaning of it? So your first pillar is to embrace silence.
1: Right. So there's three forms of silence. There's silence within oneself. So that's kind of like your prayer life, you know, and your conversation with yourself and with God. But then there's silence before men, to be known by God rather than choosing to be noticed by men. Okay? So it's all about motivation. And then there's silence before God, which is to offer secret sacrifice to God, as Jesus says in Matthew 6, for your Father who is in secret. So fatherhood is the imitation of God the Father, who is in secret. So what this means, like at the wedding at Cana, where Jesus compels or commands the servants to fill the six stone jars with water. And they do it. And then after they take the water, which had now turned wine, that Jesus transformed the water into wine, to the chief steward of the feast without knowing from whence it came. He did it in secret. That's what we talk about with secret works. Now, notice with St. Joseph, I love this about St. Joseph, that, and we kind of miss it in the vernacular, but in the Greek it's so powerful, and you would know this very well, but it says that when Joseph was pondering these things, when Mary, he discovered Mary pregnant. That Greek word ponder is enthymeme. Mm-hmm. And enthymeme, the root word for enthymeme is thumos, the masculine warrior spirit to the Greek. So we know right there.

0: That St. Joseph, he had a masculine warrior spirit. Mm-hmm. However, enthymemeia is when the masculine warrior spirit is grieving, agitated. And so Joseph, he's agitated, he's grieving over the potential loss of Mary. But what does he do? He doesn't go to the local bar in Nazareth. He doesn't post it on Facebook or hashtag my wife's pregnant without my cooperation. He goes to God. And he enters the silence. And I love this about St. Joseph. And we, yeah, not one word of his is recorded in scripture, but he takes his grieving enthymemeia heart to God, and then he waits on God. And this is kind of the process with Joseph. He enters the silence, he waits, therefore patience, he perseveres in his devotion to God, he doesn't move, really, perseverance, and then he does it all over again until God intervenes. And he doesn't take it anywhere else to God. And we don't know if it was, like I said, 2 minutes, 2 days, 2 weeks, 2 months before God intervenes. But it's when God intervenes, God reminds Joseph in prayer, and I love this, in the silence of Joseph's identity and his mission, which this is the key to manhood. This is the key to fatherhood. Joseph, son of David, he's an underground king. He's a Jewish king, yet he's underground and hidden. He's a hidden king, and therefore he's a son of God in a way. Joseph, son of David, do not fear, don't be afraid to take Mary, your wife. For that which is conceived in her is of the Holy Spirit. That's your mission, to be the husband to the mother of God and to be a father to the Son of God. Mm-hmm. And so if we men are willing to sacrifice the time in the morning, in those dark hours of the morning, enter the silence and be with God and wait on God and patiently persevere in prayer, God's going to reveal to us our identity, our mission as fathers, as husbands, as men, and he's going to give us the game plan that's going to actually change not only our lives and our families, but this world.
1: Mm-hmm. And again, I think you yourself had taken this own family crisis into the silence with God. And this is part of the fruit of it. I think it may be difficult. People a lot of times feel there isn't someone with whom they can talk, but you can enter into that quiet time with God. This is very important. And I think for everyone to be aware, it's possible to be distracted by lots of other things. You know, right. It's not bad to watch some sports, but it can become a replacement for your prayer time.
0: Yes.
1: Certainly it is bad to be engaged in pornography and things like that. That time alone is not meant to be used for sin, but it's meant to be with God. And that kind of silence before God is a crucial element.
0: It's the foundation of everything. And I think what we really demonstrate is that if we're not willing to enter silence with God, generally why men don't want to enter silence with God is because they're afraid. Mm-hmm. They're afraid that God might not speak. Or that maybe he doesn't exist. Or if he does speak, what's he going to ask me to do? And if you can believe this, I mean, a statistic came out that 1/3 of devoted Catholic men pray daily. That's devoted Catholic men. These are the guys who go to Mass weekly. They're Catholic, you know, but only 1/3 of them pray daily. Our prayers are powerhouse, you know? Mm-hmm. And so what we need to do is we need to, as men, we talk about being courageous, being warriors, but I think there's nothing more courageous than to enter the silence. And you know what? Yeah, it's like anything. You have to go 15 days, 30 days, 45 days, and maybe you're not hearing nothing. But eventually, by meditating on the word of God, he's going to intervene and he's going to speak to your heart. It's impossible because he's God. God is real. He's created us for relationship with him. He wants us to have that relationship with him. He wants to reveal himself to us, but he wants us to do the work.
1: And this is something that will apply, for instance, when you have a child who is giving you difficulty. Now, at different stages of life, pretty much every kid sort of comes up with some kind of difficulty.
0: Right, yeah.
1: And you have to respond to it wisely, prudently, and effectively. You need to take time to listen to God.
0: Yeah.
1: Like, how do I deal with this little brat?
0: Well, I mean, if you are called to be the face of God the Father, the voice of God the Father, the touch of God the Father, you have to know God the Father. You can't give what you don't have.
1: Yeah.
0: If I'm called to live in charitable authority, that is, use my authority charitably. So what we have in our culture is the Andrew Tate mentality of manhood, which is domination. He was a guy who rose up rather largely in the when Trump was being elected for the first time, I believe, and he was the most searched after man on the internet. But he used traditional conservative norms of masculinity and maybe family life, but used it in order to propagate kind of more of a domination, domineering type of, I guess, approach to dealing with women, pornography, that kind of thing. Then you have the abdicators. You have the dominator and you have the abdicator. Adam in the garden, silent before the serpent, won't defend her, won't protect her. So, but in the middle is the man who learns how to set the pace of self-giving love, like Christ, like Saint Joseph. That's the golden mean between domination and abdication. And if we men can do that, especially when our children are misbehaving, because what's the reaction? When our child is misbehaving, we either want to vent with anger or just avoid it. Just forget about it. Mm-hmm. But we have to step in and discipline with love and love with discipline, because discipline without love, what is, was abuse. And love without discipline is neglect. Mm-hmm. And so we have to love with discipline and discipline with love. And it's a very hard place to be at. And it's very vulnerable because we have to take the hit. But what I found is that children end up respecting their father immensely later on. For example, a female woman that I knew, it was high school, all of her girlfriends were going to the beach and they were going to wear two pieces. And so she asked her dad if she could wear a two piece and her dad said no. And she was upset. So she ended up going to the beach with her friends, but she wore the one piece. Well, she was so upset by it that she didn't talk to her dad for a couple weeks. And then finally she decided she was going to confront him. And she said, why didn't you let me wear that two-piece? You know, I didn't fit in with my friends. I look like such an idiot, you know? And he said, because I will not let you and your beauty hand it over to the lust of boys trapped in men's body. And she says that story today with a smile on her face and such gratitude to her dad because he defended her. He protected her. That's loving with discipline and disciplining with love. You ride that golden mean and say, hey, fine. You can be mad at me all you want, but you know I have your best interest in place. Am I saying this because I hate you? Am I saying this because I want to hurt you? No, it's because I love you, and you know that.
1: Yeah. I want to go to your second pillar, to embrace woman, because as you said, this is not about men learning how to be domineering.
0: Yes.
1: That's right. Not the model of St. Joseph at all. You right. Don't see him yelling, threatening to punch or hit. You don't hit women. This is a bad thing. But it is an embrace of womanhood and womanliness.
0: I think it first begins in our loins. You know, we have to, as men, we have to learn how to love woman rightly, which means we need to uphold her dignity and defeat lust in the heart, as Jesus says. You know, if you look at another woman with lust in the heart, you've committed adultery. For me, this is very real. When our daughter Anna Marie was born, the OB, because they had to extract Anna Marie out, it was emergency C-section, mm-hmm. So she was cut with a bikini cut horizontally, but then also vertically through an abdominal wall. And so she's wide open. And they extracted Anna Marie out. She's bruised head to toe because Kim's uterus, my wife's uterus, had crushed Anna Marie. Well, the OB said, you're not to get pregnant for at least a year. And so I became the enemy, you know, and I'd entered marriage full of testosterone, you know, and thinking, like we talked about earlier, that marriage is like a outlet for concupiscence rather than a remedy for it, right? And think, hey, great, I'm married, now I can have intercourse all the time. Well, suddenly that's on hold. And so my wife and I were trying to figure this out. It's becoming very frustrating because we didn't believe in contraception. And the situation became so tenuous. It lasted, you know, we tried to get, you know, I found it ended up in the confessional so many times, but eventually I couldn't take it anymore. And she went to the grocery store with the kids, you know, back in the days before smartphones. Mm-hmm. And I decided I was packing up and I was leaving. Mm-hmm. And she forgot the grocery list. And here I was walking out the front door with the bag. And she said, what are you doing? I said, I can't take it anymore. She said, okay, we'll see a priest. And so that night we had a parish priest over. And he was kind of from the 1960s kind of bent, you know. And
1: a kid my age.
0: Yeah, but not your tone, though, for sure. And he said, oh, this is so easy. God's given you three beautiful children, and Humanae Vitae makes a provision for you that you can use contraception. And my wife and I looked at each other. This is the first time we hadn't agreed on anything in like 3 years, but this is the first time we agreed to disagree with this priest. And then he starts backpedaling. But it was that week I went to daily mass.
1: That's not true.
0: No, it's not true. No, and we hadn't been using contraception. That's why it was so difficult, because you're trying to be faithful to church's teaching. And that week I was going to daily mass, and this guy I never met before said, "Hey, you, come here." He just called me over to his car. And I'm like, "What is this, a drug deal?" You know, and "Come over here." And he whips out this tape set and said, "Naked Without Shame." And I'm like, "Oh, great, pornography." But it was Pope John Paul II's Theology of the Body. And when I started listening to Pope John Paul II's Theology of the Body, that's what changed me, to realize that lust divorces love from sacrifice. The essence of a man is to sacrifice, to set the pace of self-sacrificial love. But lust was restraining me from my true essence of being a man. And so when I started to learn to love my wife disinterestedly, and this was what was very interesting, is when I started to love her without self-interest and to bear her burdens as my own, as Paul says, and to count her as better than myself and to seek no reciprocity in that, that's when she wanted to give back. And she wanted to love me in the way that I needed. And pretty soon we had this dance of love within our marriage, self-giving love. And then, wouldn't you know it, the kids, they see how we're loving one another, and then they want to outdo one another in generosity. And an example of this was our special needs daughter, Anna Marie. We'd have to get up very early in the morning and get her to school. And it took a lot of time. And, you know, my wife and I would argue about who would get her up. But it was more like, "I'm getting her up." "No, I'm getting her up." We'd kind of fight over it because we wanted to give the other one time off. And one morning we go down there and our 10-year-old daughter is getting Anna Marie up. Self-giving love. And so when the parents emulate that in marriage, that's when it trickles down to the family. And then the family begins to become that image of the self-giving love of the Trinity. That's the whole goal. God wants us to become who he is. He's an eternal relationship of love, self-giving love, and he wants that to occur in our marriages and our families. And it's very simple. We just need to conquer lust in our hearts, bear woman's burdens as our own, and count her as better than ourselves. And then she will see that we're being altruistic and she'll want to give back. Because if we're not setting the pace, if we're not initiating, because it's in our body, we initiate. You know, in the sexual act, we initiate. Mm-hmm. There's no initiation. There's no life. It's the same thing on the spiritual level. Our body indicates a spiritual reality. If man isn't initiating self-giving love, there is no dance of self-giving love in marriage and the family.
1: Yeah. Okay. And then your third pillar?
0: So embrace the child. And so that's where we need to be the face, the voice, the touch of God the Father. And so one thing that I think is a huge kind of factor is blessing your children every night. You know, as a father, I'm not an ordained priest, but I am the priest of my domestic church. And by God-given authority, I have the right, like St. Joseph did for Jesus. You know, on the eve of the Sabbath, the Jewish father would bless his child. Think about that. Joseph blessed the Son of God. And if it's good enough for the Son of God to be blessed by a human father, then it's good enough for my children to be blessed by their human father. And this is the moment where you become the face, the voice, and the touch of the Heavenly Father, because I love looking my children right in the eyes and getting them right in their eyeballs and may the Lord bless you and keep you. May his face shine kindly upon you. May the Lord grant you his favor, his grace. And, you know, may he grant you entrance to the marriage of the divine lamb that will never end, you know. And even with my wife, and she's a lot taller than me, so I have to make her sit down. But, you know, the point is blessing them, that moment they feel so secure in love. And for our boys, you know, it takes a little while, but that's where the respect begins with the boys. And boys long for their father's affirmation, attention, absolutely, which speaks respect.
1: And, to remember how at the baptism of each of your children, the priest invites the parents and the godparents to make a sign of the cross. Yes. You don't have to stop doing it at the baptism. You can make a little sign of the cross and pray with your kids every day.
0: Yes.
1: You know, that's a very important part.
0: Well, and this is kind of the danger, though, too, is so, let's just face it, the stats on pornography are staggering. Mm-hmm. You know, where they say young men between the ages of 18 and 30, Two every three are using pornography regularly, at least monthly. And then 31 to 49, I think it's like 8 out of every 10. Mm-hmm. And then when you get up to 50, it's 50%. When we're in the state of mortal sin, we're called to be distributors of God's manifold grace, as St. Peter says. But when I'm in mortal sin, I can't transmit that grace. And this is the danger. That's why we fathers, we need to get our rear ends in the confessional. We need to confess our sins so that we can become that reservoir, not just a channel, a reservoir of grace, because a reservoir never empties of itself.
1: Yeah, I encourage married couples to use the confessional frequently. You know, not only if they're committing sin and pornography and things, but also in the way they talk to their kids, the way they talk to their spouse, the action that they take toward them, that your confession material may change from pre-marriage into marriage, but you need that reconciliation so you can be a source of grace to the family, and that's very important. Yeah. Your fourth pillar then
0: is charitable authority, like we've talked about, to set the pace of self-giving love. What Adam basically did not do in the garden, what Jesus did in the garden. And if you, I mean, like, for example, Adam in the garden, that Hebrew word for garden, actually, though, the Jewish poets and stuff would use the word garden as a symbol of woman. Mm-hmm. And so Adam was called not only to be the custodian, the kustos of a geographical plot of land, but of Eve, of woman. And that's what every man's called to be. Jesus, on the night of his betrayal, he's in a garden. Mm-hmm. And he spills the seed of his blood in that garden, and he sets the pace of self-giving love so effectively all the way to Calvary that for the last two millennia, the bride wants to follow that pace of love, that pace of self-giving love. Mm-hmm. That's what charitable authority is all about, to lead by loving and love by leading. Mm-hmm. And so if there's no one to lead, no one will follow. And so we're called to stand guard as the shepherd who will lay down his life for his sheep. You know, Satan wants to bind the shepherd so the sheep will scatter. We can't have that.
1: Yeah. Yeah. Great. That sounds good. It's a good start. We would like to encourage you to go to fathersofstjoseph.org, fathersofstjoseph.org, to find out more about some of this. And also the podcast is thecatholicgentleman.com, thecatholicgentleman.com. We'll come back in a couple of minutes. We want to get some of your comments and your questions to our guests, so please stay with us.
2: 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The month of May is dedicated to the Blessed Mother. Let us pray. In the name of the Father, and of the Son, and of the Holy Spirit. Amen. Hail Mary, full of grace, the Lord is with thee. Blessed art thou among women, and blessed is the fruit of thy womb, Jesus. Holy Mary, Mother of God, pray for us sinners, now and at the hour of our death. Amen. In the name of the Father, and of the Son, and of the Holy Spirit. Amen.
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1: 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You ready for some questions?
0: Yeah.
1: Let's start off. We'll have Steve in Oregon. Steve, what's your question?
4: My question is, St. Joseph is the patron of work. If someone is having work problems and working is very hard for them, how can St. Joseph help them in this situation?
1: All right.
0: Okay, well, I think there's a couple things. First of all, we have to have a clear understanding of what work is for, right? Our occupation is at the service of our vocation. It's not the other way around. So I'm not defined by what I do for a living, but who I'm living for. So I'm working with excellence. That's the second thing. So first of all, my occupation, my work is at the service of my family. And that's, God will bless it, but it has to be in that order. Second, though, we do everything with excellence as St. Joseph would have, but we offer it to God. That's very, it's very important here, is many of us, we forget that we're supposed to sanctify our work. And how do we do that? Well, that's the difference between the worldly man and the man of the word. God says, I have sanctified them. Jesus says, sanctified them in the truth. Well, he wants to sanctify our work in the truth. And so when we offer to Jesus the pains, the struggles, the problems of work, and we give that to him, that's when the Lord can bless it and transform that into divine wine, into grace for others. So I think that first, understand what the role is, the purpose of your vocation is. Second of all, do everything with excellence, realizing you're going to hit limitations, especially with coworkers and employers. But then third, make sure you're offering every bit of it up so it can be sanctified. But then also, and I think this is interesting, sometimes I found this amidst really pious individuals, men, that they would be afraid to ask God to bless their work, because they felt like it was too much about them. But that's the psalm, right? Grant success the work of our hands.
1: Yeah.
0: We are called to ask God to intervene and to bless the work of our hands. However, this demands that we give him something to work with. You think of the boy who had the 5 loaves and the 2 fishes. He gave Jesus his little, and then Jesus multiplies that. Same with the water that was transformed into wine at Cana Galilee. Jesus is in the business of multiplication and transformation with our little. But we must do our little with excellence, giving it to him. He'll bless it. He'll multiply it. He'll transform it.
1: Yeah, I would like to include in that it's a good idea to start each day with the morning offering.
0: Yeah.
1: That, you know, you offer all your prayers, works, sufferings, and joys, and that it's in union with Jesus that we offer it for the needs of the church and the world.
0: Absolutely.
1: And then your work is also a prayer. If you make that morning offering, and you can find, go online, you know, that's one of the good things to look for online. You can find the morning offering and other prayers and make that every day. First thing, you know, is what one priest used to tell his penitents here in Alabama. Before your feet hit the floor from bed, make that morning offering. And that way, all the work that you do is something that you give to God. This becomes a prayer. And something that is even beyond the good you're doing by excellent work.
0: Absolutely.
1: This is very important.
0: Yeah, and in addition to that, in that morning offering, what I like to do is at the end, think about this. Mary and Joseph offered Jesus to God at that moment of presentation in the temple. They consecrated him to the Lord. Mm-hmm. And that word Hagios. Hagios means sacred, but it actually means other or different. The temple in Jerusalem was Hagios. It was different than any other building. We want to be different than the world in our work, in our families. And so I ask Mary and Joseph, as my parents in the order of grace, present me, consecrate me through Jesus, with Jesus, in Jesus, to God the Father, so that I might be Hagios, so that my work may be Hagios. It may be set apart, because I think a lot of times, yes, we shouldn't be focused on our own personal greatness, but we should try to do great things for God. We should be magnanimous, yet not seeking our own honors for our own sake, but to glorify God. And I think a great way to do that is place our life in the Blessed Mother and St. Joseph's hands and say, consecrate me, please, to the Lord.
1: We have a question from our studio audience. Sir, what is your question?
5: So my question is in regards to having patience. You talked about, I know in my own life, I always find it hard to wait for God to do something. So you're talking about, how does St. Joseph help us to see, like, the proper way to wait in patience for God?
0: Yeah. So, okay, well, to wait for patience in God is very important, because I think some people might take, there's extremes here. They might just wait and do nothing, but that's not the answer. Or they might take complete control and do everything. But what we need to do is, first, we need to pray and ask God what he wants us to do. And let's say God isn't, or we can't discern his voice. He's not responding. Then what do? It's patience and perseverance. It's the both and. So we wait on God, but we heighten our prayer. We intensify our prayer time. Like St. Ignatius of Loyola, in times of desolation, what are you supposed to do? Increase your prayer a little bit. Increase your sacrifice a little bit. Increase your examines a little bit. And that's what we're called to do, is persevere in that way. And this is the other thing in discernment. It's if there's a door open, go through it until that door shuts. And what I mean is, if there's red flags and God's saying no, then don't go through the door. Or if you've gone through the door and then he shuts the next door, then you have to accept his answer. But I think it's a part of pressing forward with God, but waiting on God. It's a delicate balance, but it's patience and perseverance.
1: Yeah. And, you know, in terms of his patience, you know, think about being told to take a newborn and your young wife, you know, to Egypt and find work.
0: Right.
1: In a place where you don't speak Coptic.
0: Right.
1: There's a Jewish community, but most of them spoke Greek. The local people spoke Coptic. You know, how are you doing? But, you know, that's highly risky. But it's, you know, you have to patiently use your skills to make a living in a foreign land until the guy that wants to murder your family dies.
0: Right.
1: Yeah, that's not easy.
0: What's so interesting about that passage, it says that Joseph arose by night and took the child and his mother, yes, and fled Egypt. That night is, spiritually speaking, the dark night of fatherhood, where we're not living for the pomp and the circumstance and the accolades and to be noticed by the world, but it's the secret life of fatherhood, like, that changes the world. My friend says that fatherhood is like the stud in the wall. You know, you have the drywall, you don't see the stud behind it, but it holds up the wall, holds up the structure. The human father is established by God to hold up the structure of his marriage, his family, his parish even. And so we're called to be studs, you know?
1: Yeah, I think you got to clarify what kind.
0: Yeah.
1: You know, and there's another factor, too. A lot of times, dads keep giving. They're working every day, and they don't always get a thank you.
0: No. Right.
1: And sometimes there's even a lack of appreciation of how he's pouring himself out,
0: yeah,
1: to give everything he works for to help the family. You know, and you have to sometimes deal with that patiently.
0: So there's two things with that. Number one, he needs to set the example of gratitude. So thanking his wife for, okay, if she makes dinner or if she's working outside the home, thank her for how she's raising kids. Thank her for the little things, because when she and the children see that, then they're going to learn that behavior.
1: Mm-hmm.
0: The second thing, though, is that could also be a spiritual result of him not being grateful to God for all the gifts that God's given him, right? Mm-hmm. So he needs to be grateful to God. And the more that he expresses his gratitude to God, I think that God will unleash gratitude from others in his life. Now, lastly, though, if it doesn't happen, that's a big cross, right? But he's not to flee his vocation because of it, nor is he to try to get accolades elsewhere. That's a sacrifice given unto God in secret. And sometimes God can use that sacrifice to disperse or distribute more grace than even if his family notices and gives him the pat on the back.
1: Yeah. We have another caller. Hello, Mary?
6: Hello.
1: Hi, Mary. Calling from the Commonwealth of Massachusetts, right?
6: I can think of other names for it, but yes.
1: Well, we'll pass over that in silence. What can we do for you this fine day?
6: Well, thank you, Father. Thank you, Devin. I am a great fan of St. Joseph, and I've always wondered why he's depicted as an old man, probably void of all young men's desires. And why could he not have been a young man and, through the grace of God, overcome all these impulses?
0: Yeah, great question. Well, I believe he was a young man. And I don't believe that he was like 150 years old, bald, and, you know, resting on a cane, you know. And the reason I believe this is, just like what you were talking about, the flight to Egypt alone for a man who would be elderly and to be able to find, you know, work down in Egypt and provide for the family and all that, that would have been very, very difficult. Very difficult. So I do not think, and also I think the reason why that picture was painted of St. Joseph originally was because they couldn't believe that a man could actually overcome lust, you know, in the heart.
1: Though actually, it goes back to a book.
0: Okay.
1: Have you ever heard of the Proto-Evangelion of James?
0: Oh, yes. Yes, that's, you're right, exactly.
1: Yeah, and Mary, that, you again, this is one more thing you can look up on the internet without even a purgatory charge. This book, the Proto-Evangelion of James, or the Proto-Gospel, or First Gospel of James, sometimes, depending on how they translate the title. This was a book written around 125 A.D. It was not part of the New Testament because all the apostles had died already. So the New Testament had to be from the witness of the apostles. But it seems that this was based on family recollections. The family that was living in Nazareth. There were a number of family members living in Nazareth well into the 200s. In fact, one of the emperors even arrested some of them, you know, later on for thinking they might be rebels. And they let them go because they weren't. But in that proto-gospel of St. James, or proto-evangelion, it shows that Joseph was an older man who was chosen because his staff sprouted into a lily. That's why you always see St. Joseph carrying a lily.
0: Right.
1: That comes from that. And that based on that, he was chosen to be the custodian of Mary as she came into her adolescence. So that's where that comes from. So that's the origin of it. And
0: we don't know for sure.
1: I don't know anything.
0: But St. Jose Maria Escriva believes that St. Joseph was a young man, you know, and I think that gives more testimony to the fact that we as men were called to be like St. Joseph in overcoming, yes, our biological testosterone drive, libido drives, but we're called to be pure of heart. And that's really what it means, one of the things it means to be a man. And so St. Joseph, chaste Joseph, is a great example of this.
1: Yeah. We have another question from our studio audience. Sir, what's your question?
7: I guess mine's kind of a twofold question. So for us brothers in Christ that aren't yet married, what would be, especially after having been married, what would be some of the biggest things that you would suggest we focus on? And also, what are some of the biggest attributes in a potential spouse that you suggest we look for?
0: Okay, so how, in a sense, how should we prepare for our spouse to be, and then what should we be looking for in our wife? So first of all, we were talking about this today. Make sure that you trust God the Father. Have an incredible relation with God the Father. Have an incredible relation with Jesus Christ. Have your prayer life in place. Frequent the sacraments. Make sure that you're living by God's grace and on God's grace. That's the first and foremost. Second is, begin the battle to defeat lust in the heart and to love woman properly. Mm-hmm. And then third is, look for opportunities throughout your life for self-giving love, ways that you can be a gift rather than to take. That would be the ways I would say simply prepare, and then also pray for your future bride. Pray that she will be pure. Pray that she will be a godly woman. Now, what do you look for in a woman? Well, you can look on Facebook and Instagram and a lot of times find what you don't want, you know? But I think the one thing that I would say is, make sure that you marry a woman who has respect for your spiritual authority and leadership. Because in this day and age, that's very difficult to come by. But my wife and I, we've written a book on marriage. It's going to come out in August with Sophia Press. And we did some interviews with a lot of different women across the nation. And what we found, that one of their primary needs is, believe it or not, is they want their husband's spiritual leadership. Mm-hmm. So look for a woman who you know wants to be led, who wants to have you as the faithful priest of your family, and is actually going to be willing to partner with you and to allow you to lead.
1: One of the things, a couple of things I look for when I'm preparing couples for marriage is their ability to communicate. There's a certain stage of becoming intrigued with a woman and a woman with a man, where they start telling all about themselves. And, you know, guys are notoriously not very good about sharing about their lives, and it's just not hard. But when a woman triggers that response in a man, he begins, you know, telling her things he never told anybody else. That's good. But then he also has to listen to her.
0: Yes.
1: There's this mutual listening that goes on, and learning how to communicate in the ways distinctive of men and women. You know, the average woman and the average man speak differently. They don't mean the same thing with certain words.
8: Yeah.
1: You know, and the average man, for instance, speaks 12,000 words a day. The average woman speaks 26,000.
8: Wow.
1: The guy's usually about done when he comes home from work, and she's halfway there. And that's a difference that is hardwired.
8: Yeah.
1: It shows up at 4 months old and progresses. And this is where you learn how to deal with that aspect of each other. And, you know, communicate and not communicate judgment. I always warn them. You can say, well, I just feel you're being very stupid. That's not a feeling.
8: No.
1: You know, that's a judgment that you're hiding behind the word I feel.
8: Right.
1: These, you know, learning how to speak to each other with great respect, but sharing your feelings without it being a judgment of the other, this is a skill.
0: Well, yeah, and I think this is where we can get into practicals of how to embrace women. I mean, a weekly date night. You know, I mean, if you can't give 2 hours to your wife in a week, you know, without the phone, without Pokemon, okay? I mean, like, you know, eye contact, you know, and affirming her in her beauty and talking with her and listening to her. And that's what we found, too. Well, so weekly date night and then 10 minutes couch time every night where you're not trying to solve her, not trying to cure her problems, but you're just listening to her. And that's what we found that women's biggest lament, if you believe this, women's biggest lament with their husbands is that they don't listen. They don't listen to them.
1: Yeah.
0: And you know, that 24,000, 26,000 to 12,000, we don't have to do a lot of talking. We just have to learn to listen and follow the words to the heart to find out what the heart is speaking. That's the key to communication.
1: And I would offer ladies a little suggestion on encouraging men. If you, when he comes home and he has a drink and a little snack, food and water.
0: Yeah.
1: You know?
0: Yeah.
1: You water them and feed them.
0: Yeah.
1: Well, we're more ready. Same with the little kids. How was school? Fine. But if you bring a snack and a drink in the car on the way home, then they'll chat.
0: Well, that's
1: just a little.
0: Yeah, that's how Jesus did it. Oftentimes, his best teaching moments were around food.
1: Yeah. So that's a good idea. Again, I want to just remind people of your book, The Rule, Counsels and Directives for Husbands and Fathers, by our guest, Devin Schott. And it's item 5380 at EWTNRC.com. I asked a friend of mine who is a dad to read that, and he found it very, very helpful. They're helpful. Also, the other book, Custos, Total Consecration Through St. Joseph, the 33-day preparation for fullness of divine sonship and spiritual fatherhood. 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That seems to be more a book to help a man embrace that silence that you talked as the first pillar, that you get a chance to pray for those 33 days of consecration.
0: Okay.
1: And you learn how to pray before God about your fatherhood. That's a very useful tool for consecration. Thank you for writing these books. You're doing a lot of other ministry, getting out there to talk to conferences and such. And thank you for being here with us tonight. And want to bless all of you. May the Lord bless you all and keep you and cause his face to shine upon you, may lead you in all of your ways by his peace. May Almighty God bless you, the Father, the Son, and the Holy Spirit. Amen. And we can bring you guests like Devin and all the other shows we do, plus the other programs on this network and the specials, only because this network is brought to you by you. When Mother prayed about it, she had such a strong sense. She didn't want advertising. She wanted our Lord to inspire you to be generous and keep us in between your gas bill, your electric bill, and your cable bill. If you do that, we'll be able to pay all of our bills too. God bless you all, and thank you.
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16: Well, good evening and welcome back to The Journey Home program. I'm your host, John Mark Grodi, here on EWTN. And once again, we have this great opportunity to come together to hear a story of faith and conversion. We're joined tonight by Garrett Hines. He's a former evangelical missionary, and he's also an iconographer and all kinds of neat things that we're going to discuss here in a moment, but we're really honored to have him here to share his story. Garrett, thanks for being here.
17: Thanks for having me, John Mark.
16: It's a great honor to have you here on the show, and we got a lot to cover tonight, but you came into the church in 2023, right?
17: That's right, Epiphany, yeah.
16: All right, so yeah, wonderful. Praise God.
17: Amen.
16: Well, let's go back to the beginning. Where does your faith journey begin? Tell us a little bit about your childhood and your family and whatever else makes
17: sense.
16: Okay.
17: Yeah. Maybe we'll go way back. Okay. So before the age of 9, my mom and dad and I and my siblings moved 17 times. So by the time we get to third grade, we finally settle.
16: Yeah.
17: And part of the story is really not pretty, but it's an important part because it's going to play a lot into like what Christ does in me as a person over the journey. You know, four houses down was this neighborhood kid, and because I don't know who I was going to watch, I'm going to be real careful with my words, but I think grownups will understand. The kid introduced me to some things that young men should not be introduced to, and he did some things that young men should not have done to them. And by the time I get to high school, I have a pretty healthy self-loathing going on inside, as well as an addiction problem. And what's interesting about that is that kid lived four houses down from the church that I went to.
16: Yeah.
17: And so it's, you know, a lot of times the devil will attack you close to home. It's not like the far out there places. It's whatever's in your backyard.
16: Right.
17: So I grew up in the Church of Christ. It's a Protestant, pure, I would say Puritanist. You know, everything is bad. Everything is going to lead you to hell. It's just best to avoid everything.
16: Sure.
17: The leadership in the church when I was growing up taught that if you listened to music with instruments, you were going to hell. And so it was that soil that I grew up in.
16: Right.
17: And the problem was by high school, I had already fit myself into a pretty standard cycle. In fifth grade, I wanted to be baptized. I wanted to follow Christ. I wanted to be a good Christian. And I would just ride the cycle of, I want to be a really good Christian. I want to be awesome. I want to be amazing. And then, oh, I have all these sin problems and I hate myself more than anybody else could ever fathom. Mm-hmm. And I would just rinse and repeat. I want to be really good and I hate life. I want to be really good and I hate life. Mm-hmm. And by the time I got to college, I had some pretty deep struggles. You know, who I was as a person, who I wanted to be as a person, the different things I was willing to do to myself in the self-harm realm. And, you know, and part of that is, you know, childhood for me was an interesting experience. And it's still, even now, like it's an interesting experience because I get to talk with my parents a lot about, you know, because they want to know what was it like for you growing up. And it's always a challenge because who my parents are now is not who my parents were then.
16: Right.
17: You know, and growing up, my mom and dad really tried. They really tried to love us well and to do things well, but they had their baggage and they had the baggage that their parents gave them. And, you know, it's easy to look back at the past and go, okay, well, if I had been there, I would do it differently. And the reality is, no, you wouldn't. If you'd have been them, raised like they were, you would have done the exact same things that they would have done. And there were some definite issues in our house growing up. And a lot of those issues affected me in ways that just kind of fed that self-loathing.
16: Yeah.
17: You know, this wouldn't happen if I was loved, that kind of thing. But man, they were really trying. And my parents bought into kind of that mid early 90s belief that if you just take your kids to church,
8: sure,
17: and you take them to the classes and you do the Wednesday night, then everything's going to be fine. And that's what we did. We did the really normal American nominal Christianity. Go to church on Sunday, do whatever you want the other 6 days of the week, and then go to church again on Sunday. And the one upside to the way we were raised in that particular denomination was that we were given a deep love for Scripture. Mm-hmm. We were in the Scripture all the time. And that, for me, was a big part of even just eventually becoming Catholic.
8: Yeah.
17: Because for me, part of the journey was if I'm going to come into the church, the Scripture has to be a part of this.
8: Right.
17: And for that, I'm very thankful. But the rest of it was just this endless cycle of, I want to love Jesus, but I hate who I am as a person.
16: Well, and it's interesting too, because probably, the suspicion towards the instruments and other, I would imagine other things, other details of daily life, that suspicion, I would guess, played into that cycle in the sense of, you know, really setting one up to despair because it's setting up such a high standard without really knowing the heart of it.
17: Right.
16: Yeah.
17: Yeah. I mean, I remember as a young adult going to guys within the church who were older than me and asking them, why is it that I feel more alive in my car listening to this song by this person with the drums and the guitar and all the stuff than I do when I'm standing in worship? Mm-hmm. And then internally, you're constantly fighting, well, but I enjoy this and I like that, but this church says that it's wrong, or I have this addiction problem, but I can't get rid of it. Mm-hmm. You know, what does that mean? Does God really actually love me, or am I like one of the rejects? Or,
16: yeah,
17: you know, and so you fight that whole battle the whole time, but that
16: it's probably hard, really hard to make sense too of, like, how do I regard my body as a creation of God,
17: right,
16: you know, and my human nature, right? That really makes it difficult to understand how to deal with experiences of pain and addiction and those kind of things, because you've been divorced from what God has made.
17: Right. And there's no historical context to base your faith on.
16: Right.
17: So you don't have anywhere to go to be like, okay, well, did anybody write about this struggle? Did anybody talk about this struggle?
16: Right.
17: And I'm sure, like, at some point we'll get into that. But, like, as a Catholic, I can point you to 100 things. I can point you to 100 saints that have all said, well, if you're dealing with this, then here's the route that you walk. But as a kid, I didn't have that. I just had, I hate me and I'm supposed to be good. So what do I do with that? Mm-hmm. You know, and all the time really wanting to love Christ.
16: We'll get into it more later. I don't derail it too much now, but, like, there's the importance of the explicit teachings of a particular faith, but also sort of the background paradigm, the worldview, you know, and the church, the paradigm of a very sacramental worldview, recognizing that your human nature is good, oriented towards happiness, but it's just been disfigured by sin.
17: Right.
16: Like, that backdrop is so important to then, like, processing experiences of life properly. And the church is there to kind of give us, like, you, I don't know if it was on the show or beforehand, but Chesterton's quote about, the church gives us the walls of the playground,
17: right,
16: you know, to keep us headed in the right path.
17: Yeah, everything that you need is available to you.
16: Yeah.
17: So we get through childhood, we get to college, all kinds of dark, ugly things in college.
16: Mm-hmm.
17: And then near the end of my 4+ years, my wife and I get married.
16: Which college?
17: So I went to Abilene Christian University in Abilene, Texas.
16: All right.
17: And I was a bit of a speedy young man in high school, and I did track and field and athletics, and went to Oklahoma Christian on a full ride scholarship and got hurt, had to retire. And my soon to be wife was going to school in Abilene Christian. It was closer to home. So I transferred to Abilene Christian and no idea what to do with my life. Like, I think I changed majors maybe like 5, 6, 7 times. And every time just trying to find that thing and that would help me feel okay with me.
16: Yeah.
17: Well, if I have this major, then maybe I'll be okay. Or if I wear these clothes, maybe I'll be okay. And my wife will tell you, she has seen more iterations of me as a human being than probably most people go through in their life, because I was constantly trying to find that thing that would make me okay.
16: Right.
17: So I met my bride in high school at the end of our senior year. And we dated for a good bit. We had a few black holes in there. And then near the end of our college career, we got married. And it was that beginning where we're trying to figure out how to do life. We're trying to be grown adults. We're trying to do this thing. I don't know what I'm doing. I end up unemployed for 6 months. My wife's working. We're bleeding money pretty fast. And my mom says, hey, why don't you try substitute teaching? Why don't you substitute? And then figure out if you like this teaching thing, because you tried that once. And if you like the teaching thing, then you can finish your certificate and go, you know, go get a teaching job. I said, okay, that's a good idea. At least I can make a little bit of money because we're hurting. And I did that. And part of that is how we got to this place of like, okay, I think we're on a different kind of faith journey, because I finished my teaching certificate. I got a job teaching in a little bitty town of West, just north of Waco, Texas. And we moved to Waco. And it was in Waco that my wife and I are going to church. There was a Church of Christ there that we were participating in. And my wife's sister comes home from this retreat. And she starts talking about it.

0: after the Lord.
1: Wow.
0: And in the middle of that retreat, we did a fast. And it was the first time I'd ever heard fasting outside of like Jesus fasted the wilderness, you know?
1: Yeah.
0: And the guy came out and he said, okay, we're going to do a monastic fast. I'm like, well, first of all, what do you mean by monastic? What does that even mean? I don't know what that means. And the instructions we were given were you're going to go out, you're going to spend time with the Lord. You're not going to eat and you're not going to talk. Here's all the things you're going to work through and you can come back at this time. Now, thankfully, they gave us Gatorade because it was July in Texas. And if you go out into the wilderness without anything to drink in July in Texas, you don't come back.
1: Right.
0: So we were equipped. We were sent out and I worked through some things. I cried a lot of tears and I came back and the guy in charge said, you'll know when it's time to break the fast. And that's all I'm going to tell you. Okay, cool. So we come back and they start playing the worship music. And the facilitator and the volunteers, they all start worshiping. Okay, so we can talk. So we all start worshiping. They bring out a table and they set the table down and they line up all the implements for communion. And this is a Protestant retreat. So it's just normal, you know, flatbread, grape juice. And the guys start lining up. So I get in line and we're singing a song and the song starts playing in the background. And I go from being in the room and I really hesitate because I don't even know the right language for this.
1: Sure, sure.
0: But what felt like a vision.
1: Yeah.
0: And I am in the upper room with Christ. And he takes a piece of bread and he breaks it and he hands it to me and he kisses me on the forehead and he says, it's good. And I just like broke on my knees, puddle, boogers, tears, the whole messy everything. Because I knew in that moment that Christ wasn't talking about the bread. He was talking about me.
1: Mm.
0: It was the first time I'd ever heard anybody say something like that in a way that it got past all of the layers of self-hate.
1: Yeah.
0: And I came home radically different. Got off the bus. My wife is standing there. She looks at me and she goes, you're shiny. And I don't know what you mean by that. She's like, I don't know. There's like a glow to you or something. So I come home. And I was talking about it earlier. I come home and I had this room in my house at this point. We've been married a few years. And it was called the Bat Cave. And it was wall-to-wall shelves, exactly what you'd think it would be. It was wall-to-wall shelves, comic books, action figures, thousands of dollars. And my wife's at work. It's summer. I'm off from teaching. So I go in the room. I box everything up. I put in a shelf, a chair, and a place to sit my Bible. And my wife comes home and she says, what are you doing? And I said, I'm either funding a mission trip or I'm funding a college fund. And she's like, well, hold on. What do you mean by like college fund? Mm-hmm. I said, well, I think we've been wrong. Because when we got married, our agreement was we're going to wait 5 years to have kids. We're super young. We got married really young. Mm-hmm. We don't know each other. We don't know how to do life. We don't know how to be adults. We need to do some life together and then talk about having kids. And somewhere around year three, all of our friends had kids. My in-laws had kids. And nothing about having kids looked cool. It looked awful. And my wife and I are having a blast. We're living it up. We're doing all kinds of fun things. And so we get to this point and we said, okay, you know what? If God doesn't do anything, when I turn 30, I'm going to go get fixed. And we're just not going to do this kid thing. Because kids seem like they're pretty terrible. And I met Christ. I had that vision of Christ at the age of 29, 3 months before my birthday.
1: Wow.
0: And I came back and I was like, babe, I think we're wrong. I think actually God wants to give us kids, and I think kids are a big deal. Because we were at the retreat, and we're in the room, and a man is sitting there, and he's confessing to the whole room that he judged one woman for having an abortion and then helped a second woman go have an abortion. Mm. And he lays down on the ground, he starts weeping in front of Christ. And the guy who's facilitating it, he said, you know, he shouldn't be the only one on the floor. If anybody in this room has helped participate, done anything with abortion, you need to be on the floor confessing and repenting to Christ. There were 24 of us at that retreat. Three of us didn't get on the floor. And I was one of the three. And I remember looking around the room and praying for these guys and thinking, oh man, kids are a big deal.
1: Yeah.
0: I came home, so my wife had this conversation and she goes, okay, I have to go. Because you're up here now and I'm down here now and I don't know what to do with this. I need to go. So she goes. And the Lord speaks over and over and over again about wanting to give us the gift of the fruit of her womb, like wanting to bless us, wanting us to have kids. She comes back and she's like, yeah, I think we're supposed to have kids.
1: Wow.
0: And 3 months later, we were pregnant with my son.
1: Oh, praise God.
0: And we have two beautiful children, and they're a huge part of our story.
1: Yeah.
0: So we do all of that, but I come back from that retreat, and I told my wife, I said, I'm not going back to the Church of Christ. I'm done.

0: I have been free to worship. I've listened to music with instruments. Mm. Like, I've had all of it, and I'm not going back to that because that feels like slavery. Not slavery. That's intense. It feels like I've been chained.
1: Yeah.
0: And I would like to be unchained now. So we left the Church of Christ. We explored some different churches, and we end up at this non-denominational church, which was kind of a big deal in Waco. And I watch all these different people worship, and I'm like, Dad, yes. That's what I just experienced, and that's what I want all the time. These people are coming back hot and sweaty and tired from worshiping in front of God, and that's what I want. I want to love God with my everything. So we joined that church, and we're there for a couple of years, and one of the young adult leaders says, hey, we're going to take a retreat to South Africa. If you want to go, let's go. And I'm like, I'm in. I don't know how to get a passport. I don't know anything about missions. I don't know anything about anything, but I'm going because I think that's what Jesus wants me to do. So all that stuff that I boxed up, I sold, paid for a good chunk of my mission trip. We go to South Africa, and it's the coolest thing I've ever done. I'm just getting to tell people about Jesus and love people where they are and love the people that I'm working with. And it was incredible. It's the first time I'd really ever been outside of Texas. Mm-hmm. And I came back and just like, let's go. Life is amazing. And it was about a year after that mission trip where I woke up from a dream. And my wife and I and our son were all in South Africa together. And I got to Jennifer and I said, I don't know what to do with this. I need to like ask some pastors about this dream. So I asked a few pastors, and the young family pastor, he said, I think the Lord's inviting you to go back, but I think you all need to go. If you can't all go, I wouldn't go. So we did. We emptied our bank account. I mean, we went. We were like, we're going. And the Lord wants us to go. So the three of us get on a plane and go back to South Africa. We spent a week there. We have an incredible time, and it was at that trip that I came back to my wife and I said, I think I want to do this forever. I want to just go to the world and tell people about Jesus because people don't know how amazing Jesus is.
1: Wow.
0: I want to do that. How do we do that? So we came back, and people in our church said, well, if you're serious about it, you need to do our discipleship school. He said, okay, how do we make that happen? We're both working full time. We have a little boy. We have house in the suburbs of Waco. What do we do? So we sold our house. We sold a big chunk of our stuff. We moved into a little bitty house in Waco proper, and we did the discipleship school at night. So I would work all day. Jen became full-time mom. We hired one of the greatest human beings on the planet to be our babysitter. Mm-hmm. I left her to pieces. She's like one of my kids. And we did this discipleship school for a year.
2: Is something there at the church?
0: At the church. Okay. It was a part of their program.
2: Gotcha.
0: And so we did that. And in the midst of all that, just over and over again, had this affirmation of, yeah, you're called to go do missions. You should go do missions. So we trained for a year, felt like we were being called to a part of Asia. And we finished the year and we moved to Houston. And in Houston, we did what was called the church planting school, same umbrella church. It was just a church planting in Houston. And there was a guy down there who was running the church planting school who did missions in a part of the Middle East that takes a lot of belief in Jesus to go to that part of the world and share Christ. Yeah. And I wanted to train under him. And so we went down there, we did that, had some bumps on the road along the way. And at the end of that year, finally had a plan for, we thought we were going to go to this part of Africa. We thought we were going to go to another part of Africa. And in the midst of all of that, we ended up in Southeast Asia. We sold everything we had, moved down into 8 suitcases. My wife's 5 months pregnant with our second. And we're like, okay, we're going to Southeast Asia.
2: Wow.
0: That's where, if I were at a point like at where in my story does God open the door for me to become Catholic? It was that trip. Because we get back from Southeast Asia after 7 months, and we are broken past what I can imagine. It went really, really bad. We're physically sick. We're spiritually sick. We're mentally not great. My son's having the time of his life because he's 4 and he has no idea what's going on. But we get back from that trip, and everything in us is like, I'm done. I remember sitting at a table and I'm talking with the Lord. I'm like, Lord, I don't even want to touch a paintbrush or a piece of paper. I don't want to tell anybody about anything. I don't want to do anything. But I'm about to have to go back into the classroom and do all of that. I have to be Jesus to these kids. I have to make art. And I don't want to do any of it because I'm broken.
2: Yeah.
0: And I don't know what to do now.
2: Well, that's maybe a good spot for a break, Garrett. We'll go pick back up there and kind of just see how you process all that. But amazing stuff. Okay. So we'll be back in just a couple minutes. So stay tuned for that. I want to remind you, as always, that if you have questions about the Catholic Church, if you're thinking about becoming Catholic, Behind the show, we have a whole network of converts to the Catholic Church and those who are asking those questions on that journey. We'd love to support you on your journey, pray for you and with you as you continue it. So check out chnetwork.org. We've got a whole host of resources there for you, including articles and videos and a newsletter, and especially an online community where you can connect with others who are on a similar journey of faith. So check that out at chnetwork.org. We'll be back again in just a couple minutes to hear the rest of Garrett's story. So stay tuned. See you then.
1: This is Deacon Jeff Trzemski. The month of May is dedicated to the Blessed Mother. Let us pray. Hail Mary, full of grace, the Lord is with thee. Blessed art thou among women, and blessed is the fruit of thy womb, Jesus. Holy Mary, Mother of God, pray for us sinners now and at the hour of our death. Amen.
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2: 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We're entering the second half of our hour tonight, speaking with Garrett Hines. He's a former evangelical missionary. And I didn't mention it earlier, but his website is GarrettHines.com. We'll make sure we talk about the end, but you know, I know you're an iconographer and you have a podcast. What was the
0: YouTube channel? Father's Lion Studio.
2: Father's Lion Studio. So we'll talk about those projects at the end there, but if you want to check it out in the meantime, that's GarrettHines.com. So Garrett, again, thanks for sharing your story with us.
0: Thanks.
2: And we left off, again, you just had this experience. You'd been so gung-ho about these mission trips, whatever. But you got back and this one went bad, as you said. And you were really processing that. But let's dig back into that just for a moment. Like, what happened? Why did it go so bad?
0: Right. So we sell everything. We move overseas. And in our minds, we're not coming back. Like, we sold our cars. We rehomed our dogs. We everything's gone.
2: Yeah.
0: And at 6 months, we just had our daughter, so she was born where we were living. We just had our daughter. I've done a major life career change, and all of the things that are supposed to happen to drive you crazy have happened. And at 6 months, the team leaders that we're serving, they come to us, they say, hey, we finished your evaluation. And I'm like, what evaluation? I've done all your schools. I've done all your things. Yeah. Why am I here being evaluated? I thought we were good to go. Mm-hmm. And at that meeting, the short version of it, two things happened. One, they started it with, hey, we want you to know we prayed about this. It's really important. We prayed and God said. And the last thing that a person like me needs to hear is that God said, because the other half of that was, you're not good enough. And that was the short version. Now, that's my interpretation,
2: yeah,
0: right?
2: Yeah.
0: And those weren't the exact words that they used. But the short version was, hey, I don't think this is for you.
2: Yeah.
0: And that's okay. Go back and be, you know, whatever.
2: Yeah.
0: In my brain, I heard, thank you for affirming everything I believed over the last 30 years about how I'm not good enough, and nosedive back into that cycle of self-hate.
2: Right.
0: So we move back, and now we're trying to put all the pieces back together.
2: Mm-hmm.
0: And after about a year being back, I could tell my wife and I, we were holding it together long enough to keep my son and my newly born daughter from knowing that we're in a bad way.
2: Mm-hmm.
0: But we get to about a year, and I'm thinking, like, we're not recovering. We're not getting back. And there was a program that I've been listening to on podcasts, and one of their advertisers was this place called Restoring the Soul. And it is a ministry in Colorado that focuses on counseling and therapy for people who have been hurt in ministry or missions. And I call them, I tell them my story. They're like, yeah, you should come out. And I call a friend of mine. And I said, look, I'm not asking for money, but here's what I think we need to do. What do you think? And he said, yeah, I think you should go. And here's how much I'm going to give you to do it. Because it was, you could set up a scholarship fund.
2: Mm-hmm.
0: We had 4 or 5 months to be ready to go. And in 2 months, we were fully paid for. In fact, people would ask us, like, hey, can we pay for your gas? Can we pay for your, like, hotel? Can we pay for your food? And at some point, I was like, okay, no, I'm going to pay for travel expenses because I need to have skin in this game. This is my healing and my wife's healing. And I really deeply appreciate that everybody's paid for this, but I need to pay for some of this because this is my soul at work here. So we go, and in the middle of all that, our counselor says, hey, you guys really need liturgical church. And like, what does liturgical mean? I don't understand that word. He said, well, it's a rhythm, right? You repeat certain things and it creates a rhythm. And we know from the research that rhythm heals the brain. So you guys need to go to a Catholic church. And we're like,
2: what?
0: Hold on. No, thank you. I'm a good Protestant. I'm not interested.
2: What was your impression of the Catholic Church up to that point?
0: Not good.
2: Okay.
0: No, I lived next door. Yeah, I lived next door to a friend of mine, and he was Catholic, and nothing about his particular life seemed very interesting to me. Mm-hmm. The town I taught in, West, is a very Catholic town. And I will never forget when I had my eighth grader sit there saying, I'm so glad I'm Catholic so I could get drunk and not worry about it. Mm. And that was my impression.
2: Yeah.
0: And there was other things that happened that were good, but that was mine. That lasted. And so I'm like not interested at all. And I think what most Protestants don't understand is that they have a deeply anti-Catholic stream within them that they don't know is there. I didn't know it was there until we started looking at the church. So we go to this thing, and I sat back and I was like, okay, I'm broken. I don't know what I'm doing. This guy seems to know what he's doing. We'll go. So we go to the Mass and we're there. We have no clue what to do. What are all these up downs? We're doing stuff. We're making signs. No clue what's going on.
2: Yeah.
0: And we sit down for the homily, and the priest gets up with his very thick accent and he starts giving the homily. And it's like my counselor wrote our story and handed it to him before the Mass and said, hey, these guys are going to be in your church, because that guy spoke right at my soul.
2: Wow.
0: And my wife and I walk out and we look at each other and we're like, the Holy Spirit is in the Catholic Church. What do we do with that?
2: Yeah.
0: And we came back and we had received a lot of healing, reset our trajectory so that we could come back to being who we were made to be. And we get back and we're like, well, what do we do now? We need liturgical church. I can't go be Catholic. Well, we'll try this Episcopal thing. So we go to the Episcopal Church. That did not last very long at all for obvious reasons. Things that were being taught and or allowed that was like, I can't, my kids are right here. I can't tell them that this is okay.
2: Right.
0: So we tried a few other churches. We go back to the Church of Christ for a little bit. It was the only thing that we knew. It was the only thing that felt safe. And right as we started to do that, COVID happened. And COVID, I understand, was really bad. But for us, it was a gift because it said, stop going to church. And we needed that. We needed to just take all the things away and just be still before God.
2: Yeah.
0: And we did that for a little while until we realized we are not good at home church. We're not good at this at all. And in the middle of all that, I cannot remember what the first thing I read was, but the first argument that I bumped up against was praying to the saints. And I remember being desperate for prayer. Like, what do we do? COVID, our lives, I don't know what I'm doing. I don't want to be a teacher anymore, but I'm teaching. I like my whole everything is up in the air. And it seems like these are holy people. Maybe I should ask them to pray. And so I started doing the thing. My wife laughs about it now. She would not have laughed about it then. But we would alternate bedtimes. So I would do my son's bedtime. She'd do my daughter's bedtime. And we'd switch. And so whoever I was doing bedtime with, they got prayed over. And, you know, it'd be like, I love you, da, da, da, Jesus, da, da, da, and St. Francis, pray for my son, please. And then I would switch, right? And so we did that for a while. And I would just start reading more. And I would start YouTubing more. And I had some phenomenal arguments with Father Mike Schmitz in my brain, because I didn't want him to be right. But every time I watched something, I was like, oh no, like that's, oh, you're right. What do I do with that? And I argued with the man, not because he was wrong, but because I was mad and he was happy and I needed him to calm down. Like, and again, it was my own junk, you know, like,
2: sure.
0: I'm not mad at the man. I'm mad at myself. I'm mad that I'm in this situation because I'm not good enough for anything.
2: Yeah.
0: And so we start studying more, COVID kind of relents. We start going back to different churches. We go to this mega church on Easter Sunday. We're in the third overflow room watching the pastor on the TV. I'm like, I could have done this at home. And we walk out, and the real telltale sign is that my son walks out and he goes, Dad, that was not it. And he never says that. He's always like, oh, kids' ministry was awesome. We got candy and we play games and everything's great. And he walks out. He said, Dad, that was, no, we're not doing that again. And my wife looks at me. She goes, what do? We have tried everything that the Protestant world has to offer. what do we do? I said, well, I think it's my turn. Because at this point, I am good on the saints. I'm good on the Eucharist. I'm good on most things. Mary and the Pope are still an issue for me at this point in the story. But I'm good on everything else, and I'm willing to go try. Because we went that one time, and it was pretty incredible. So what do we do? I said, I think it's my turn, and I want to go visit a Catholic church. She said, okay. So we went to St. Thomas Aquinas there in College Station, and we went in, had no clue what was going on. And one of my favorite funny things is we get there, and there's the board with all the numbers.
2: Right.
0: And I'm looking at it, I'm like, wow, they've got a lot of people. That's 700 something. That's awesome. Look at that. And then people pull the book out, and they know what to say, and they know what song we're singing. And we're like, how do they know? And it turns out, because we had a signboard like that in the church I grew up in, it just meant attendance and giving and all these different things. And we finally, like 4 or 5 weeks later, we're like, oh, those are the numbers in the book.
2: Yeah, it really dropped off there.
0: Yeah, man, they really had a trouble at the end there. Oh, look, it's blank. Oh, man. And but we walk out from that first Mass, which was Father's Day 2022. And we walk out. And I looked at my wife, and we do this every Sunday, every time we went to visit a church. I looked at my wife and said, what did you think? She looked back at me and she goes, I don't know how to explain it, but that felt right. And I said, I know, that's weird. What do we do with that? She's like, I don't know. I guess we come back next week. And we never left. We just kept coming back. And then Catholics did that really cool thing that they do where they're like, why don't you just do RCIA?
2: Yes.
0: You don't have to become Catholic. Yeah. You don't have to join. You can just ask questions. It's the greatest, like, bait and switch ever. It's beautiful. It works. Yeah. It's really good. It's really good. I love it. I do it now. I'm like, just go to OCIA. Ask questions. You'll be fine.
2: Yeah.
0: And so we go, and we start taking these classes. And I remember standing in the kitchen. My wife is at the kitchen sink, and she looks at me with tears in her eyes. She goes, I do not want to be Catholic. I don't want any more change in my life. We've had enough. It's like, I understand, but I can't not pursue this. So I'm going to. And you are welcome to join us or not join us. But you need to understand, I want us to do this together. You know, bless the good Lord for Scott Hahn. I read Rome, Sweet Home. And I remember looking at that and going, I will not survive that. Like, bless them that they were able to. But if my wife and I don't do this together, I'm toast. I don't have the emotional capacity.
2: Because Scott became Catholic before Catholic.
0: Right, that's right. In Rome, Sweet Home, he talks about how he became Catholic, and it was several years before his wife did.
2: Right.
0: And I couldn't handle it. It was a weakness on my part. And so I was dogged. You know, we'd be at the kitchen table talking, eating dinner, and I'd be like, well, did you know this thing that the Catholic Church teaches? Mm-hmm. Have you heard about that? She's like, well, I didn't, and we just go back and forth.
2: Yeah.
0: And finally, the thing that for my wife changed things was that she saw me and my son. My daughter's not old enough at this point. She's 4. She's like trying to figure out the world. She's just happy to be somewhere doing something cool. But my son and I were just absolutely enamored. I started doing things, praying things, was more intentional about prayer in our family. We were starting to change. And my son is watching the altar servers in our church. And he's just, Dad, I want to do that. If that's where Jesus is, I want to be up there. And I want to be a part of that. And so my wife, that was enough for my wife to be like, okay, I think there might be something here. And finally, one night, we had this hours long argument. And it was, and I mean that in a really good way,
2: yeah,
0: like debate style, like we're just having it out.
2: Mm-hmm.
0: Because in the Church of Christ, you're taught that if it's not full immersion baptism, it does not count. Mm-hmm. And obviously in the Catholic Church, we have a different interpretation of what baptism is. And so we laid it out. We got out the Bibles. We got out all the things. I got the church fathers. I got all the stuff. And I'm like, okay, let's talk about it. And we got to a place where it was all I wanted her to see was that, yes, immersion is beautiful and good, but it doesn't always have to be like that. And if you'll just be open to the reality that it could be other things, then I think we're pretty good. And we did. It was like 2 o'clock in the morning. She finally was like, okay, yeah, you're right. I understand. I get what the church teaches, and I'm okay with that. And we still wrestle with different things.
2: Yeah.
0: You know, we'd have different, one of my favorites is she would say something about the Bible, and I'm like, well, which Bible? The Catholic Bible or the Protestant Bible? She'd look at me like, don't do that. I don't like it when you do that. And, but it was, I mean, it made for such rich conversation, and our kids watched it. We had these discussions in front of my kids because I wanted them to see the faith in action. Like, hey, y'all, mom and dad are wrestling this out. Mm-hmm. It matters. And then part of it was I got to this point where I thought, okay, Lord, if this really is where you're calling us, if the Catholic faith really is what you're inviting us into, I need to know, because this isn't my soul. This is my kids. My kids are old enough. If I'm going to walk them down this road, I need to know it's the right road for them. I don't care if I'm wrong about me, but their spiritual path is under my authority, and I do care about that a lot. I need to know. And at that point, my cousin had said, hey, you're an artist. You should check out iconography. And I'm like, what? What is that? So I started researching, and I'm like, that's amazing. I love the saints. This is cool. I might could do that. So I wrote a couple of little bitty ones in watercolor, because that's, as an artist, that's my background. And that's the medium I work in the most. And so I did a couple of watercolor icons, and I gave them away. And then I did one for the parish auction just to see, like, because I'm not even Catholic at this point. I'm still exploring the church. And like, do Catholics care about this? Is this still a thing? It used to be a thing, but now it's not a thing. And I put it out there, and my priest saw it, and he said, you should learn how to do that. So in amongst all of that, I said, okay, I'm in my prayer time, and I talked to God, and I'm like, okay, God, if this is what you want, here's what I need. This is like a Gideon moment.
2: Yeah.
0: I need an icon given to me without me asking. And I'm not going to tell a soul. I'm not even going to tell my wife. It's just you and me right now. If somebody gives me an icon without me asking, we're in. And then I'll know. And my kids are good. So I remember I prayed for what felt like forever. But at one point after Mass, Father Albert, who I love dearly, stopped me. He said, did you get my email? I said, no, sir. Now, at this point, I've been spiritually abused by church leaders. I've got an authority problem from my childhood. I got all kinds of stuff going on. Mm-hmm. Like, why are you emailing me? And in my brain, I'm thinking, like, there's no good from this.
2: Red flag.
0: Definitely. Yeah. And he said, well, I want you to go to icon school. And I'm, you want me to do what, Father Albert? I want you to go to icon school, and I'm going to send you. Okay, Father Albert, whatever you say. In my brain, I'm like, there's no chance. Mm-hmm. 2 days later, I get an email from his assistant. Said, okay, here's all the workshops. Father Albert said, pick one. And he emailed her back. I said, Diane, these are all out of state. She goes, I know, Father Albert's assistant, pick one. I said, okay, well, this one works best for my schedule. If he says yes, please let me know so I can start saving for travel expenses. And she goes, no. Father Albert's going to take care of everything. He wants you to go.
2: Wow.
0: This is the first time in my life that the church said, hey, you have an artistic talent that God gave you, and we want to invest in that. Mm-hmm. We want to invest in who God made you to be. And sure, and all of that happened before I was confirmed into the church.
2: Yeah.
0: And it's funny because it was the act of investing in me as an artist that sealed the deal for me. And it wasn't until after I became Catholic where I realized what God had done was not give me an icon. He gave me the ability to write icons. Mm-hmm. And it was like, oh man, it's that, you know, if you teach a man to fish kind of thing. Like, yeah, God could have given me an icon and that would have sealed the deal. But instead, now I get to be a blessing to others by writing icons.
2: Yeah.
0: I think about it every time. I'm just, oh, I owe that man everything. It was the most beautiful thing the church has ever done for me.
2: That's incredible.
0: Yeah. So we came into the church at Epiphany. And we like to laugh and tell people we've experienced all the ways that you can come into the church. My wife and I were baptized as young children, so we came in as confirmation first Eucharist. My son got the full meal deal at Easter Vigil. He came in and got all the sacraments at once because he was old enough.
2: Yeah.
0: And then my daughter came in through like what we would call infant baptism because she was not old enough to do all the things, but she was already past her infancy. And so we've done all of it. And it's beautiful and it's wonderful. But it really was the full experience of being accepted as a whole human being. It wasn't the fathers' argument and the church fathers. It wasn't their arguments. It wasn't the teachings. It was this whole, like, God loves you so much that he gives you all of himself. Because for me, it all hung on the Eucharist.
2: Yeah.
0: The Eucharist is what brought me into the church. Because I remember reading, and it was probably Jimmy Akin. I think it was his first argument. It was the first time I'd ever heard somebody ask the question, if Christ in John 6 says what he says, and then everybody walks away, if it's just a symbol, why doesn't he correct their misunderstanding? Because he does that in other places.
2: Mm-hmm.
0: And if it is just a symbol, why even do they walk away? And that for me was like, oh, the Eucharist is real. Like it is a real, that is actually what it is. And you go back and look at church history, the Eucharist is what the church says it is. And if that's true, you basically at this point have two options. You can become Catholic or you can become Eastern Orthodox. Everything else is going to fall short of the actual presence of Christ.
2: Right.
0: And that was what I wanted. Mm-hmm. And part of that is because it goes back to that vision of Christ breaking the bread and giving me himself.
5: Yeah. Oh, yeah, that's an amazing connection there. I want to make sure we circle back around to, you'd mentioned Mary and the Saints and authority or the Pope. Yeah. How'd you work through all those things?
0: My relationship with the Blessed Mother is ever evolving. Uh-huh. What it was for me was I had to be willing to say, I don't know all the things. And that's really hard for somebody like me. Once you've been hurt by a church authority, it's really hard to give that back and be like, you know what? Maybe I don't know everything.
5: Sure.
0: There are a lot of really helpful people on YouTube, like Jimmy Akin, like Scott Hahn, who made the understanding of the different things we teach about Mary to be palatable. Because it's really, and that's the thing that cradle Catholics don't understand.
5: Yeah.
0: As a Protestant, you're being asked to give up everything you think you know is true. And while doing that, jump over this chasm that you didn't even know was there to a place that you're not real sure about yet. Mm-hmm. And Mary was a part of that for me. And it's ever evolving. I'm not as close to the Blessed Mother as I'd love to be. Mm-hmm. For the Pope, it was actually nothing about the arguments for the Pope that helped me. It was the realization of Christ's prayer in the book of John, yeah, where he prays for unity. And I looked, and I really did. It was really neck and neck for a long time between Catholicism and Eastern Orthodoxy. But I kept coming back to that prayer. The one thing that Christ prays the most for is unity. And I don't see unity in Protestantism, and I don't see unity in Eastern Orthodoxy. But at least, I know we have all of our internal arguments and disagreements, but at least when we get to the table, we all agree that it is what it is.
5: Right.
0: Christ is present in the Eucharist. The church is his body. This is the truth, and we're all unified around that truth. How we walk it out, we argue about that.
5: Right.
0: But we're unified on what the things are that we believe.
5: Yeah.
0: Okay, that's it. Mm-hmm. And the Pope is a part of that.
5: Right.
0: Because at the end of the day, you have to have somebody that can say, okay, here's the two sides of the disagreement. Here's where we're going to fall on that. And you can't have unity without a person at the top.
5: Right.
0: And so that it wasn't anything about the Pope that actually made the difference. It was this, like, I want to be in a unified place.
5: Yeah, that makes perfect sense.
0: Yeah,
5: yeah, that unity, it's just a practical necessity. You know, right. Whether someone joked, you know, whether you're angry at Father or you love Father, he's still the figure who sort of the family rallies around. Exactly. And we have that in a Pope. So we have about 12 minutes left, Garrett. So what happened after you entered the church?
0: Several things happened in a long chain of exploring the church. I think the biggest thing was that my prayer life changed, my family changed. Mm-hmm. We just became, you know, to go back to that word, we became more unified and we started to heal.
5: Yeah.
0: And I noticed different things happening in each of the different people in my family. And I think my favorite is probably watching my son. He has matured and grown, and part of that is because he serves at the altar every Sunday.
5: Yeah.
0: And we joke all the time, like, this kid cannot be still. He cannot be quiet. He is joy and and song. Like, yeah, that's his deal. He just music and joy all the time. But the moment he steps up to the altar, he is a different kid. And it's not that he is different. It's just his movement in the world is different. And he is locked on because Jesus is there, and I will not act a fool. And I love watching it. But even my wife, you know, when we first came into the church, I would have told you that Catholicism was the marrow of my bones and my sons and my daughters. But it was a shirt that my wife put on. Mm-hmm. And she's okay with me saying that. Like, she would agree. Yes, it was a thing I put on. But I've watched her over the last few years. And it went from a shirt that she put on to at least her skin. Maybe it's not her marrow. Maybe she's not all the way there yet. And that changed when I noticed how she started talking about Mary, because Mary's a big issue for my wife. And I don't mean that in a, like, she doesn't agree. It's just, it's a thing that she wrestles with. Every convert has a thing that they wrestle with. I still have things that I wrestle with. I assent to the truth of it, but I still wrestle with what that means. And I remember one day coming back, and my wife was telling me about, there was a thing that happened with the kids, and she didn't get to catch it on camera. She didn't get to take a picture, but she prayed and asked Mother Mary to help her treasure it in her heart. It's the first time I'd ever heard anything like that about Mary. And I sat back and I was like, oh, you are drinking the Kool-Aid. This is awesome. And it's just been fun to watch my family flourish. But in and amongst all of that, right after we converted, I went to icon school. and I started learning iconography. And one thing after the other, I just kept finding myself in my studio writing the next icon. And that is, as an artist, has been one of the coolest things I've been able to create.
5: Yeah.
0: Because it's not about the art, it's about the prayer. It's not about my own artistic talent, it's about the person that's going to have this in their home. Mm-hmm. And my wife laughs all the time. Yeah. I hated prayer as a Protestant with every fiber of my being. And now my whole occupation as an iconographer is to help people pray.
5: Yeah.
0: And is to pray. Like, iconography is prayer.
5: Yeah.
0: And here I am as a former prayer hater doing prayer pretty much all the time.
5: Yeah. Well, let's crack that open for a moment. Because I think even for Catholics who may know the word and have seen icons, I don't think most don't know the significance of iconography as a kind of a very particular kind of religious art.
0: That's right.
5: So crack that open for us.
0: Yeah, so iconography is one of the oldest sacramentals that we have in the church. The tradition holds that the first icon was written, and I say written, it means painted.
5: I was going to ask you about that.
0: Yeah, so written because what you're creating on the board is a theological statement that's meant to be read. But because most of the church couldn't read for most of church history, you don't make theological statements in words, you make them in pictures, right? So if I want to communicate to you apple, but you don't know how to read, I'm not going to write the word apple, I'm going to draw you an apple. So in that sense, iconography is a form of scripture, which is why we say written. Mm-hmm. So I wrote an icon, but it also just means I painted. Right. So I painted this icon. And the first icon was painted, written by St. Luke, the evangelist who writes the Gospel of Luke. And he does it of the Theotokos. And then that takes off in the tradition. And so the idea behind iconography is that you're not making a piece of art, right? In the East, they would never call it art. It's a sacramental. And the reason being is what you're creating is a window into heaven. When you look at an icon of, say, St. Brigid, who's the family patron for my family, when you're looking at that, you're looking at somebody who loves God so much that they have become theosis, right? To use an Eastern Catholic word. Yeah. They have become like God. And it is a beautiful and wonderful thing. And so then when you are in your own prayer time, sorry, that was a weird way to say that. When you're in your own prayer time, you have this concrete thing that now opens a window into the glory of heaven so that you too might become a saint yourself. And that's the whole goal, is to help you in your prayer time grow closer to Christ by being reminded of what that looks like, right? Because prayer isn't just a thing where we put our quarter in the vending machine and out comes a blessing. Prayer is about being drawn ever, ever closer to Christ, right? It's this idea that if you're stuck in a hole and all you have is a rope, well, the rope's not going to get you out. But if I throw the rope up to the person who's at the top who might be able to pull me out, that's a different thing. That's what prayer is. Christ's the man at the top of the hole who say, no, I know how to get you out of here. And so you throw the rope up to the person at the top and they pull you out. That's prayer. Mm-hmm. Prayer is about, Lord, I want to be close to you. I want to be what you are. I want to be who you are. And icons are a part of how we do that. Mm-hmm. And because it makes it very tangible, right? And this is becoming a really interesting part of cultural conversation today where we're talking about how we're forward-aiming creatures, right? Our aim is forward. And so the things that we put in front of us are the things that we behold. And you behold what you become, right? And the Protestant argument, and I'm not even going to get into the Protestant argument because we don't have that kind of time. But the idea is that, yes, the created image is good if it's pointing you towards the one who is good. Mm. So an icon of St. Patrick, an icon of St. Therese, these are things that are designed to point you to the heart of God. And so we write icons to help people in their prayer life so that eventually you too might become the saint like they are. Yeah.
5: You become by like what you behold.
0: That's right. You become what you behold.
5: It's very significant because it's so practical that, especially in our modern world of so much distraction and access to information, you know, right? Deciding what you're going to focus on is so important. I was thinking from over there, going back to what you said about, you know, not just becoming Catholic, but really letting it sink in and become part of who you are. That's an important reminder, right? Because in a certain sense, yes, something very significant ontologically changes when you're baptized, when you enter the church. Yes. But the process of conversion, the process of just the information becoming part of who you are, part of your habits, of your soul, part of your disposition, that's a journey. And prayer, too, like you mentioned, it's easy to just stay on the surface of prayer and just think that this is a transactional thing.
0: Right.
5: I say God, I say thank you, I say sorry, I ask God for what I need, I wait for him to get what I need, and that's what prayer is. That's a part of prayer.
0: Right.
5: But the much deeper part that we're all called to is this prayer where, no, I'm talking less and I'm letting God do this necessary work on my soul here. And that is a journey of a lifetime.
6: Right.
5: Yeah. Yep. Well, thank you for explaining icons. I learned a lot there. That's really cool. Just a few minutes left here. And so a couple things I wanted to circle back around on. Well, first of all, because I don't want to make sure we don't miss it. Tell us now where you're at in terms of your ministry and your icons and what they can find at your website.
0: Sure. So right now I'm enjoying the blessing of two full-time jobs. I still teach high school art, and I write icons as part of my second occupation. Mm-hmm. So if you go to my website, you'll see a page. There's all the different icons that I have written. Mm-hmm. I don't do mass-produced iconography. I don't do printed icons. I do commission work. Mm-hmm. So one of your viewers is like, I want an icon of St. Benedict, you know, to use an example. Then I write that icon for that person at that time. Mm-hmm. So everything that you're going to see on my website is stuff that I have done for others. Right. And the reason I do that is because, one, iconography begins and ends in prayer. So if you call me tomorrow and you want an icon, then I'm going to do a couple of things. We're going to hash out what it is you want, and I'm going to ask you, what are you praying about right now? Because I want to pray about those things while I'm ironing your icon. And I don't know if other iconographers do it, but something that I do is I will write a prayer for you, and I will write it into the border of your icon before I paint. And then it's literally surrounded in prayer. And then there are prayers that I pray while I'm writing the icon. There are prayers that I pray that are very short at the end. And so every icon I write is for the person that's asked for it. So I don't have backstock. I write for the people. And then the other thing that I do is I continue my watercolor work because I love watercolor and I've worked very hard to be good at it. Mm-hmm. And then people will tell you, those that have dabbled in the watercolor form, is very, very hard. Mm-hmm. So I do landscapes and I really try to create work for men. I want to create work that encourages guys to pursue their faith, to pursue true beauty, to get outside, get off your screen, get your toes in the grass and enjoy the beauty of the created world that God gave us. So I do a lot of outdoorsy landscape, deer, tents. And then my other fun part of my whole studio is I do YouTube content. And really what I want to try and do is create videos for people to encourage their faith. Because we have a lot of really good teachers, Mike Schmitz, Bishop Barron. We have a lot of great teachers in the YouTube space. We have a lot of really good apologists, Trent Horn and Jimmy Akin and Joe Heschmeyer and all these incredible people. And I'm not one of those, but I like to talk about what makes the faith beautiful. Mm-hmm. And sometimes I will deal a little bit in apologetics because it's fun, but mostly I just like to talk about the things that I think make faith awesome. Why is it good to be a Catholic? And I think also I'm trying to share kind of the conversion experience because I want people who are considering Catholicism to give it a fair shot and kind of sharing my own journey through that. So, my goal eventually is to be a full-time iconographer. Mm-hmm. I really want to do this work as a ministry for people because I believe in what it is. Yeah. I believe in how it helps people shape and change and become more like Christ. And I would love to do that full-time. So that's kind of one of my big goals out in the future. But for right now, I'm happy with where God has me. And so we're doing that.
5: That's awesome. Well, people can find all that great work and stuff at GarrettHines.com.
0: That's right.
5: And Garrett will be praying for you on the continued journey. But thank you so much for sharing your story with us, brother.
0: Thanks for having me, John Mark. Appreciate
5: having you here.
0: Thank you.
5: Thank you for being here for this episode of the Journey Home program. I pray that Garrett's story was an encouragement to you. And what a great reminder here at the end about the power of prayer, the journey of prayer, and really the journey of prayer of recognizing that we come to God in our pain and our brokenness, but then that we're called to this deeper place where we turn around and we let God love us. And that's what we're yearning for, is to finally get to that place where we can just let God love us, which is what he wants to do. So let's continue and persevere in that journey of prayer as Christians. Let's pray for each other. We'll be back next week with another conversion story. In the meantime, God bless.
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6: 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On May 24th, we celebrate the Feast of Saints Donation and Rogation, Martyrs. Donation was a young Christian nobleman from what is now the French city of Nantes in the late 3rd century. Through his zealous preaching and pious good example, Donation won many converts, including his older brother Rogation, who devoutly desired to be baptized himself. At the time, persecution had intensified, so the local bishop had gone into hiding and could not be reached. Donation was denounced to the local prefect as a professed Christian. He was thrown into prison, where Rogation soon joined him after rejecting the prefect's attempt to turn him against his younger brother. The two spent the night praying ardently together that Rogation's blood would suffice for the baptism he so deeply desired. The next day, they declared to the prefect their readiness to suffer and die for Christ. They were tortured on the rack, mutilated with spears, and finally beheaded around the year of our Lord 290. To this day, a basilica dedicated to the two brothers stands on the former site of their family estate, the location of the first Christian church in the city of Nantes. Also celebrated on this day are the Feast of Our Lady, Help of Christians, St. Monahan, foster brother of Herod the Tetrarch, St. Joanna, St. Vincent of Lerins, King St. David I of Scotland, son of Queen St. Margaret, and many other martyrs, confessors, and holy virgins. For more about the saints and seasons of the Catholic Church, visit thestationofthecross.com/saints and seasons.
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0: you the love, the compassion of Jesus. The most glorious work of all, to praise God in his kingdom.
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0: Anyone who lives in love lives in God.
1: Is our church. This whole network is built on trust. The essence of evangelization is to tell everybody Jesus loves you. We are all called to be great saints. Don't miss the opportunity.
2: Good evening. And we have a great group for here from all parts of the country that are here just to say hi to us, and we say hi to them, and just to see how is the program made. Is it like you thought? No. No? Mm-mm. This week is a kind of great week. We have the Feast of St. Anthony on the 13th. We have the Sacred Heart of Jesus on Friday. Now, one thing I think our country needs in particular is a deeper understanding of the role of the saints, number one. Number two, a deeper understanding of the love of Jesus. The love of Jesus. For those of you who don't know anything about St. Anthony, he was a great saint. He came very early in the founding of the Order of Holy Father Francis. And and I think even non-Catholics pray to him when they lose something. I don't know how he got dubbed Finder of Lost Things, but he was really a great theologian, had a great love for Jesus. And one night, his host, saw a light coming out of his door. There was a lot brighter than candlelight, and so he peeked in the keyhole. And there was St. Anthony, and he had the baby Jesus in his hand, in his arm, talking to him. That's the kind of man he was. One time he went to a city, and nobody would listen to him. And so he was very disheartened. And so he went to the shore. It was a fishing city. And men were mending their nets and getting ready to go out. And so he called the fish to listen to him because the people wouldn't. Do you know what happened? You won't believe it. But it happened. The fish came in order of size. Little bitty ones in the front rows. And then they got bigger and bigger and bigger. Till the whales were way in the back. And they all had their little heads up out of the water. And he said, "Brother Fish, you must praise God for having created you and given you water and given you food." And they all nodded their heads. Well, the people were so... It was unbelievable. Now, I know some of you say, that's bad. You can't prove it, neither can I. But the books say it's true. You know, our dear Lord said one day, greater things than these. What were these? These were the healing of people's eyes and their health and their blindness and their everything. Ears, he raised the dead, and the apostles did the same. Greater things than these you shall do. The greatest thing, of course, is that we become holy. Or we inspire others to become holy. That's important. If we don't become holy, we've lost the whole purpose of our life. Why? Because I am created by God for a specific purpose, to know, to love, and to serve him in this life, to serve you in this life, and to worship, adore, and be with him for all eternity. That's all of you have that same gift from God. And we have to understand that. And the saints did awesome things. Awesome things. And God let them do those because they proved to the people God sent them. See, every saint had to be proven, even by God, tested, to prove to the people that they were sent by God. And so you and I must look at these saints that have gone ahead of us, and they're our friends. You know, I bet some of you haven't read the life of a saint in 20 years, maybe longer than that. But you need to. You don't want to go to heaven, everybody's a stranger. How would that feel? How do you feel in a strange country, huh? You go down the street, you don't know anybody, nobody knows you. I always figured when I go to Holland or Brussels, how everybody realized I was an American. Because no matter where I went, they would say good morning. And I can't figure out, maybe I look like an American, but they all knew. But you don't have any friends when you go in a strange city, a strange country. Now, what's the difference when you go to heaven? You're not going to know one person there, some of you. Some of you don't even know God, let alone anybody else. See, that's the bad part. And see, you're going to stay one way, place or the other, up or down. There's no intermediate place. This purgatory, but it's going to disappear when the last one's finally out. So who are you going to look for out there, up there, huh? Tell me. So I don't know anybody. I sure don't want to meet my husband. Well, you better. And I sure don't want to meet my wife up there. We have to have a whole new concept of friendship and goodness and love, because in heaven, in heaven, everyone will be your dearest friend. See, your dearest friend. More dear to you than any friend you ever had on earth. And you'll know them and you'll be able to ask them questions. I love to ask St. Anthony, you know, he went to a funeral, and the man was very mercenary, very selfish. And St. Anthony said to everybody, open, or the casket, I guess. And they opened him up. And where his heart was supposed to be, there was a bag of money. Well, you got the point, you know. You can't take it with you. Which reminds me, that was a good sentence. You can't take it with you. I'll ask for it at the end of the show. But that's true. Anyway, I do want to talk to you this night about the Sacred Heart of Jesus. The Sacred Heart of Jesus. He appeared to many saints before he appeared to St. Margaret Mary. And our dear Lord was trying to give us a symbol of how much he loves us. Now, see, when I say us, I'm talking about you. So I want you for a moment not to think of anything or anybody else in the whole wide world. Just you. Just pretend that right now you're the only one in this whole wide world. Why? Because to Jesus, that's exactly how it is. So when our Lord appeared to St. Margaret Mary, and I went to her shrine in Paray-le-Monial in France, there's a very large picture of our Lord standing just above the

have one? You do? I won't even ask how many have one. But this is what's called a Sacred Heart badge, okay? Now, if you look around here, there's a heart. And a crown of thorns around it, and there's a flame at the top and a cross. Now, you'll say, why the crown of thorns? Well, I'm going to tell you what our Lord said to Margaret Mary. He said, this crown of thorns is placed there by those consecrated souls who no longer love me. He showed her that crown of thorns, and he said that religious and priests put that crown there because they don't love him, see? And if there's any day in history when we have so much heresy and schism, I heard some really horror stories up in Long Island, and it just breaks your heart, you know? It breaks your heart. In Pittsburgh, they're selling a church, going to make the altar a place to store beer cakes. And you just, you wonder, what is it, huh? Well, that terrible looking crown was put there by Jesus, by people like me, priests and religious. And the devotion is one where we should be attracted. And see, this part here is our Lord has his hand straight out and it shows his heart. And what he's saying is, I love you. I think one of the cruelest things anyone could do is to say to someone, and I know a lot of you have had this experience, I love you, and the person answers, well, I don't love you. What an awesomely cruel thing that is. It's cruel. And that's what I wonder. I am awestruck at God on many, many levels. His love, his providence, his goodness, his compassion, his mercy. Ooh. His mercy. And you see, what happens is he wants so much to tell you how much he loves you. And what does he do? He appears to say, Margaret Mary, with his heart, and it was in his hand. And we don't answer. See, why don't you love Jesus, huh? Can you tell me that? Why is there anyone that doesn't love Jesus? How can you not love someone who did so much for you? You know what St. John says? Well, here it is. St. John says in his gospel, his epistle, well, I had it out, now it's gone. Oh, come on. You know, the Lord does this to me all the time. And I go around, I got 1,500 little, here it is. Thank you, Lord. Somebody was nice enough to put all of these in, but I keep forgetting what color I use. I don't know why life has to be so difficult. But our Lord said to St. Margaret Mary, on the Friday after the feast, after the feast of Corpus Christi, see, 8 days, a novena, 9 days, after the feast of Corpus Christi, which used to be celebrated on Thursday, now we celebrate in America on Sunday, and most of you saw our procession. He said he wanted people to know how much he loves them and how offended he is when we don't love him. St. John says here, God lives in me. And he says, my dear people, God has loved us so much, I have to love you.

0: Can you imagine this world if everybody loved each other? You know, we hate people. We don't even know why. I said something when we got off the plane on Friday. And to me, this is an awesome example of love. My father, Sylvester, called me Thursday night, and he said, "Mother, I wondered if you would go to this wake." He explained it, so I said, "Yeah." So the driver picked us up, and the first thing we did was to go to this funeral home. And this woman was pregnant. She already had two children. And she couldn't carry the baby for some reason. She got very, very ill. And of course, the doctors only have one solution, and they wanted her to abort it. And she said no, and her husband said no. She was a nurse, so she knew the risks. Well, last week, she was just so sick, she went into a kind of coma. And they forced labor, but the baby was stillborn. It was dead. And she seemed to know that, because even in a coma, big tears ran down her cheek. She wanted it to live, even if she died. So there in this casket, it was closed, was a mother and her little baby. And people around never could understand. They said, "Well, you got two children to take care of. You're leaving those. You're leaving your husband. Abort the child." And see, she had Jesus kind of love. Our father just canonized a woman doctor in Italy. He beatified her, rather. She knew that if she had the baby, she would die. And she had the baby. And she died. We don't live in that kind of world anymore. I went and her husband came, and her sisters and friends were there. I asked if I could talk to him a few minutes. And I said to them, "The church teaches that this woman is a martyr, is a saint. If a woman dies in childbirth, she goes straight to heaven. And the child also went straight to heaven." And I said, "You don't need to pray for her. Even now you can pray to her. Because she made the sacrifice of sacrifices. And the child never saw evil. He was loved to the end." And they called him Maximilian Kolbe. Another martyr. And today we have a lot of what's called white martyrs. You say, "Well, she didn't die for the faith." Oh, yes, she did. She died because she believed in the faith. And I said to them, "I know this is a great grief to you. But she and her son walked hand in hand to see God. There is no joy like the joy she had. She had a son who never offended God. And she had her faith so strong, she gave her life that he may live. And the Lord took them both." What an awesome example of God. God's love in one girl. She was, I think, 36, 37. But what an awesome example. I'm sure a lot of people did appreciate it. Because we don't know what it means to love. And Jesus did exactly the same thing. He came not to live, although he lived 33 years. He came to die. And that Sacred Heart was pierced. That's what you see in this little badge here. You see a pierced heart. See it? A pierced heart, you see. And when the miracle of it is that his love was so great, nobody can live if all of their blood is out. They die, I think, after a pint or a quart or 2 quarts. That's it. You go into a coma. He was sustained by the power of the Spirit on the cross, to live and to speak when there was only a drop of blood and a little water that came out from a pierced heart. That's how much he loves you. I hope you will all go to Mass on Friday. It's not a holy day. Why do we always have to do what's only obligatory? Why can't we do something else? Jesus went to such lengths to prove his love, and we are so cold and so indifferent today. Friday will come and go. How many people in the world will even know? You and I have to make up for that. You know, he says, God lives in me. God lives in you. And anyone who lives in love lives in God. You want to know, are you making any progress in the spiritual life? How much do you love? That's all it takes. Now, a lot of people say, well, I don't have to like them. I'll love them. Boy, I never understood that. I either love you or I don't. I can't say I don't like you, but I love you. Anybody understand that? You say, well, you don't have to like people. Okay. Well, what do you have to do? How do you treat a person you don't like? You snub them? Mm. You make a face when they come by? Do you turn your face when they come by? No. I think you either love people or you don't. I don't mean you have to feel butterflies in your stomach. You just got indigestion. That's not love. Love is when I do something good for you or to you. See, and we got to do that with our enemies. Is it true? Huh? God said I have to love my enemies. Ooh. And you have to. What? Just imagine yourself. Oh, you think you're so good, and all of a sudden you die, and there you are at the gates, and it opens a little bit, and you peek through, and boy, there he is, or she is. And what if we, just about 10 minutes before you died, you had some pretty bad thoughts about that guy, and all of a sudden you peek through, purgatory. That's where you're going. See, you can't walk in that awesome door without loving that individual. People don't believe in purgatory. Isn't that stupid? God is merciful when he sends you to purgatory because you don't love any all these people in there. You're not bad enough to go to hell. May have told them to go a few times. That's why purgatory is necessary, and that's why love is necessary here. You don't want to say, I have to love you. Oh, dear, I don't know how you figure that one. I have to love you. Who wants that kind of love? I have to love you. What's that mean? It's a commandment. It makes you feel like something cold just blew on your face, you know? I have to love you sincerely because you're a brother and you're a sister. We have the same father. We all have one Father who is in heaven. And you must honor your father and mother here because God used them to bring you into the world, see? That's what's so awesome. And all that love that God gives me an opportunity of practicing all day long. And the best love is when you love when you don't feel like it. See? How many people are you ever going to love if you love them when you feel good? I never feel good. Every morning I wake up, I'm either coughing, have a headache, my back's killing me, somebody put my brace across the room. And when I wake up, I got five practices of virtue stare me smack in the face. See? And then some very wide awake person. You know, we have people who are night people and morning people. And you don't mind meeting a night person first thing in the morning, but when you find a morning person first thing in the morning, ooh. Smile ear to ear. Hi, Mother. Hi. Bouncing in, how are you this morning? As soon as I find out who you are, I'll tell you. Don't you all have somebody like that in your family? I wake up eventually. Some of my sisters, they get up in the morning, they've been up during the night in adoration, they bounce from one wall to the other as they're going, boom, boom, boom. What is love in that case? Love is they're up. They're up. See? Now, at night I get even. I get even at night. 8, 9 o'clock, I slap them on the back and say, and how are you today? They look at me like, don't you ever get tired, Mother? All of you evening people can get even with the morning people at night. Don't forget that. Because by 4 o'clock, they're ready to go to bed. And now these are very little things in life, huh? But love, that's where love is, see? Now if they were to bounce in my room and I'd say, get out of the way, boo, see? That would not be love. See? I can't help that they feel so good in the morning. I can't help it, I feel so bad in the morning. I could tell them, see me at noon, you know? I could say something like that. But I won't. But these are very, very little things. But our life is filled, aren't they, with very little things. And that's what love is, see? Love is to say, well, they're morning people, you know. Thank God. Can I get you something, Mother? Yeah. Go and pray. I don't really say that. But John says God is love, and anyone who lives in love lives in God. You don't need to worry about how much progress you're making. Try. We must all try. Love will come to its perfection in us. Listen to this. It's exciting. When we can face the day of judgment without fear. Because even in this world, we have become as he is. Do you know what that means, huh? If you ever want to read it yourself, it's the epistle, the first epistle of St. John, the fourth chapter. Means love will come to its ultimate height in us when we can face our death without fear. See? If I love and you love, we may have other faults, and we certainly do. And God knows them. You know, God is very... When he showed Margaret Mary his heart, he was telling us, look how much I love you. Why do you fear? Why do you fear going to confession? Why do you fear telling me your sins, your weaknesses? I know them. Why is it so hard for you to repent? Why does it take so long for you to come back to me? See, he's done everything for you. He's in the Eucharist. Body, blood, soul, and divinity. You come in our chapel and all these people are here in a couple of days. They go in that chapel and they all know he's there. He's there. And I think I told you about the two women. Every communion, after communion, I asked the Lord, I say, Lord, let everyone who passes by this place feel your presence. And so one time my mother was living, and she was the extern sister. And two women came down to see her. Extern sisters take care of the outside. They take care of all the people here. And they said to my mother, what kind of place is this? And my mother said, it's a monastery. Oh, who lives here? So she told them. Is there something else here? She said, why do you ask? She said, well, my sister and I just driving past, and we came to the entrance there, and as we drove, we felt something, a kind of peace. And she said, we felt so good inside. When we passed the exit, it left us. She says, we've been going back and forth for half hour. And she said, when we came to the exit, we felt it, and when we got to the entrance, it left. And then we turned around. When we got to the entrance, it came back. She said, who is here? And my mother said, come and see. She opened the chapel door, and the woman said, there it is again. Isn't that awesome? You see, our dear Lord loved those two women so much. He was there. He's in our chapel. And he couldn't stand it. They didn't know he was there. He loved them so much. It's a shame to say, and we'll all be in the same boat. When we get to heaven and we see him face to face. Face to face. And we see all of that love. Huh? Then, we will wish we had known it now. We have a call. Hello?
1: Mother Angelica.
0: Yeah.
1: Hi, I finally got a
0: hold
1: of you.
0: Hi, where are you from?
1: Michigan.
0: What is your question?
1: My question is about self-love.
0: Self-love, okay.
1: Yeah, I have a big problem with that.
0: Why?
1: Probably because When I was younger, I never really took my religion serious, and I wasn't brought up in a very religious home.
0: Yeah.
1: And I had experience. I had the grace conversion a couple years ago, and I turned away from it. And this isn't going to sound good. I consciously chose hell. And now I want to change my mind, and I'm finding myself afraid to go back to the Eucharist and stuff since I despaired and I've got all this self-love that's inside of me.
0: Yeah. Well, sweetheart, the Lord is drawing you to himself. Say, vice. Self-love is not a vice. In fact, the old commandment, we're talking about commandments tonight, the old commandment is thou shalt love thy neighbor as thyself. Well, boy, if you don't like yourself, I hate to think what you're going to think of your neighbor, huh? But see, God knew that wasn't just what we needed. So he said, thou shalt love each other as I love you. That's a new commandment. What is self-love? Okay. Self-love is when you do every single thing, no matter what it costs anyone, no matter what it takes, no matter how bad it is. The good self-love. Bad self-love is selfish. It'll do everything to gratify yourself, regardless of what others suffer from it. And sometimes even what you suffer from it. Self-gratification is the wrong turn of self-love. Now, if I didn't love myself, I wouldn't have any preservation. I'd be walking across the street when there was a red light, or I'd be doing some crazy thing. So I have to love my... Why? I am made to the image of God. Why can you not love yourself? You may not make the right decisions. That's what you have to not like too much. But you must love yourself. But not to the exclusion of God and everybody else. So, if I love God and I love you, the love of God in me must overflow to my neighbor. You have to have excess inside, see? You have enough of love inside that you can afford to give it to everybody. See? Now that's the right kind of self-love. And so when there's occasion for sin and your love is for God and not yourself, then you will choose virtue. Now I know you knowingly choose yourself, but you got to undo that now. And the only thing going to give you grace is the Eucharist. So you go to confession, like tomorrow. Don't wait. And tell Father that you choose yourself over God, that you're selfish, that you're all of these things. Get it off your chest. Tell him all your sins. And then you just go before the Blessed Sacrament and say, Lord, here I am. Pour your love into my heart so that I can think of others and I can think of you rather than myself. We have another call. Hello?
2: Hello.
0: Where are you from?
2: From Connecticut.
0: And what is your question?
2: Well, Mother Angelica, I don't really have a question. It's really just a statement about my feelings, and maybe after talking to some of your producers and brothers, maybe it just reflects how I feel over the past few years. But I really don't believe in God, and I don't mean to offend anybody there with that statement, but it's just a true feeling how I feel. And I guess I just decided to call you and just get what your perspective would be on that statement.
0: Well, you're going by your feelings, I think. What you're telling to me is you don't feel God, so you don't believe in God. Huh? I'd like to dare you to do something. And since you can't answer me, I'll dare you now. I would like you to go to a Catholic church where there is the best sacrament, and you can see it. You don't have to hunt all around for it. And don't go by your feelings. And say what you said tonight. The very fact that you're listening to me tonight is a sign that God, that loving, sacred heart of Jesus, is tugging at your heart. And he'll wait. He'll wait till you come to your senses. Maybe you got hurt by a priest or a religious. Maybe your prayers weren't answered. Maybe you went to college and had one of these wacko professors who was an atheist or an agnostic or whatever. But you wouldn't listen to me if there wasn't a part of your heart, be it ever so small, that seeks not a finite love, not a temporary love till death do us part, but an infinite love that is forever. Forever. And he came as man that you may know for sure there is a God. And I will pray for you. I don't know your name, but I will say tonight before I go to bed, Jesus, give her a tiny, tiny bit of your love, because she's not ready for a lot of it now. Target her heart. And let her know you love her as if no one else existed, and that you are very hurt, that you, creator of all, giving all you had to her, still does not love you. Why don't you go to some good Catholic church and just sit there? And I will pray for you. There's something in you that made you cough. And something else that makes you listen. We have another call. Hello? Hi.
3: Hello.
0: Where are you from?
3: From Western New York State. My name
0: Wonderful.
3: Is Bob.
0: What is your question?
3: Well, earlier in the program, you mentioned, you spoke to people being holy. And I wonder what you mean by that. I am a Catholic, and of course I go to Mass every Sunday, and I'm a lector and a Eucharistic minister, and I really feel that I have a relationship with God, and
0: right.
3: I thank God every day for the unfathomable gift of my faith.
0: Right.
3: And yet, sometimes I wonder, I feel like a novice. I feel like I have so much more that I can do, and I wondered, what should I strive for to be holy?
0: I would strive to do whatever it is you do, every moment of the day. And this is where your morning intention comes in, huh? Just say, Jesus, I give you my whole day. I like to cover all the bases. You like to do that? I like to do that with God. You know, I don't want anything hang around when I'm gone. What I say to the Lord every, as soon as I get up, well, as soon as I'm conscious, I begin a small prayer. I say, Father, I unite all my thoughts today to Mary's thoughts. And I unite that to your thoughts. Eternal Word, I reunite all my words today to Mary's words. And I unite them all to you, the eternal Word. And Holy Spirit, I unite all my love and all my work to Mary's love and Mary's work. And I unite it all to you, Holy Spirit. who art infinite love and ceaseless activity. And so if we make any kind of morning intention, you can make it up yourself. Make it up yourself. Then during the day, all that you do, all that you say, all that you are, is offered to God like incense. If you're living a good life, and it seems like you are, that is holiness. You do some spiritual reading, you do the scriptures, you examine your conscience, you go to confession, you go to Mass, Holy Communion, and you look at your neighbor and you try, to the best of your ability, to be loving and compassionate like God is. When you do that, that is pleasing to God. You know, we're so used to going to college, going to school. What happens? Well, we get a diploma. God is not going to come down and give you a diploma. I wish he did. I might have retired. I don't know. Worse yet, he might have said, back to kindergarten for you. But no proof is a proof of your love. No proof of your progress is an occasion for love. See? That's when you practice the best kind of faith. Keep doing what you're doing. That is holiness. We have another call. Hello?
4: Hello, Mother. I'm from New Mexico, Santa Fe.
0: Oh, wonderful.
4: And thank you for taking my call. I was baptized a year ago Easter and under the name of Blessed Faustina. And thanks to your television show, I've been able to come into this church and I attend Mass daily now. Mother, I wonder if you could tell me, you can laugh with so much joy. And I think when you take those sighs, maybe you're holding back some tears, I feel so much fullness of the emotions of life, of joy, of all the people suffering. Mm-hmm. When I attend the cathedral, I like to stay there and pray, because when I'm there and when there's people in prayer, the tourists quiet down. They come in, they stomp around, they take pictures, they talk, and I know we need that their money very much, but we don't have enough priests to go around here in Santa Fe. And anyway, I'll hang up now and listen to your answer, and thank you. I'm got you squeezed in between my electric bill this month.
0: We had a lot of static while you were talking, and I'm not too sure what your question was. But I want to welcome you to the church. And from what I could hear, I know that you are making great progress. I would recommend to you that you read some of the lives of the saints. I'm sure you have read Faustina. You might get the life of... I would get a kind of a smorgasbord of saints, you know? I would get Catherine of Siena or Teresa of Avila for mystical things. I would get Don Bosco or Mother Cabrini for a more active life. I would get Mary Mazzarella, who was illiterate, but she became a great saint. I would get the kind of saints that, like Margaret of Castello, she was humpback blind. She was born so deformed. She became a great, great saint. I would get different kind of saints' books and different kinds of saints. Then I would get the old, old book called Butler's Lives of the Saints. There's a saint for every day. If you do that and you read your scripture, especially your gospels, the words of Jesus penetrate the heart. And if you continue doing that, then see, the word goes into your heart, your mind. And then what you're able to do is to bring that peace and joy that you find. And when something difficult comes along, then you're able to hang on. You can take it with more calmness. You can take it with more union with God. You can say, thank you, Lord. I don't understand what's happening. I feel terrible about this, but I know you will help me. That thread of God must go through all of our life, whether you're eating, sleeping, drinking, cooking, working, whatever you do. That heart to heart. And that's why I was talking about the Sacred Heart of Jesus. From now to Friday, why don't we make little acts of reparation? Sacred Heart of Jesus, I put all my trust in you. Sacred Heart of Jesus, help me. Sacred Heart of Jesus, teach me to love. Teach me to be forgiving. Sacred Heart of Jesus, be my friend. A lot of you need a friend. Why don't you ask Jesus to be your friend? He's the friend of all friends. He'll never fail you. He'll always love you. And he wants you to be happy with him in his kingdom. And speaking of difficult times, we're having one right now. We're beginning here in America, June. Weddings, funerals, kids out of school, vacations. And then when you come back from your vacation, you got to rest because you got worn out. The very reason you went on vacation, you still have when you come back. But that's June. And June and July and August for us are very, very difficult. And it's really gone down. So right now we're in the red, like 200,000. So please be generous, huh? Many of you have never given. The post office is still working. You can buy an envelope anywhere and a stamp. Well, it's time to go. I hate to go, but it's time. God bless you, and write to me, huh? I'll see you tomorrow.

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8: 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On May 24th, we celebrate the feast of Saints Donatien and Rogatien, martyrs. Donatien was a young Christian nobleman from what is now the French city of Nantes in the late 3rd century. Through his zealous preaching and pious good example, Donatien won many converts, including his older brother Rogatien, who devoutly desired to be baptized himself. At the time, persecution had intensified, so the local bishop had gone into hiding and could not be reached. Donatien was denounced to the local prefect as a professed Christian. He was thrown into prison, where Rogatien soon joined him after rejecting the prefect's attempt to turn him against his younger brother. The two spent the night praying ardently together that Rogatien's blood would suffice for the baptism he so deeply desired. The next day, they declared to the prefect their readiness to suffer and die for Christ. They were tortured on the rack, mutilated with spears, and finally beheaded around the year of our Lord 290. To this day, a basilica dedicated to the two brothers stands on the former site of their family estate, the location of the first Christian church in the city of Nantes. Also celebrated on this day are the Feast of Our Lady, Help of Christians, St. Monahan, foster brother of Herod the Tetrarch, St. Joanna, St. Vincent of Lerins, King St. David I of Scotland, son of Queen St. Margaret, and many other martyrs, confessors, and holy virgins. For more about the saints and seasons of the Catholic Church, visit thestationofthecross.com/saints and seasons.
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0: Welcome to the Quiet Waters Holy Hour during this Easter season. It is wonderful to be with you during this hour of mercy. Together, let us pray the Divine Mercy Chaplet, the glorious mysteries of the Rosary, and the newly recorded Stations of Light. We thank you, Lord, for all your blessings. Shower down on us your mercy.
1: In the name of the Father, and of the Son, and of the Holy Spirit.
2: Amen.
1: The Divine Mercy Chaplet. Our Father who art in heaven, hallowed be thy name. Thy kingdom come, thy will be done on earth as it is in heaven.
2: Amen.

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I believe in God, the Father Almighty, Creator of heaven and earth. I believe in Jesus Christ, his only Son, our Lord. He was conceived by the power of the Holy Spirit and born of the Virgin Mary. He suffered under Pontius Pilate, was crucified, died, and was buried. He descended to the dead. On the third day he rose again. He ascended into heaven and is seated at the right hand of the Father. He will come again to judge the living and the dead. I believe in the Holy Spirit, the Holy Catholic Church, the communion of saints, the forgiveness of sins, the resurrection of the body, and the life everlasting. Amen.

0: Join us in praying the glorious mysteries of the Rosary, led by Donna and Father Scallon.
1: I believe in God, the Father Almighty, creator of heaven and earth, and in Jesus Christ, his only Son, our Lord, who was conceived by the Holy Spirit, born of the Virgin Mary, suffered under Pontius Pilate, was crucified, died, and was buried. He descended into hell. The third day he rose again from the dead. He ascended into heaven and sits at the right hand of God, the Father Almighty, from whence he shall come to judge the living and the dead.
2: I believe in the Holy Spirit, the Holy Catholic Church, the communion of saints, the forgiveness of sins, the resurrection of the body, and life everlasting. Amen.
1: Our Father, who art in heaven, hallowed be thy name. Thy kingdom come, thy will be done on earth as it is in heaven.
2: Give us this day our daily bread, and forgive us our trespasses, as we forgive those who trespass against us. And lead us not into temptation, but deliver us from evil.
1: Hail Mary, full of grace, the Lord is with thee. Blessed art thou among women, and blessed is the fruit of thy womb, Jesus.
2: Holy Mary, Mother of God, pray for us sinners, now and at the hour of our death. Amen.
1: Hail Mary, full of grace, the Lord is with thee. Blessed art thou among women, and blessed is the fruit of thy womb, Jesus.
2: Holy Mary, Mother of God, pray for us sinners, now and at the hour of our death. Amen.
1: Hail Mary, full of grace, the Lord is with thee. Blessed art thou among women, and blessed is the fruit of thy womb, Jesus.
2: Holy Mary, Mother of God, pray for us sinners, now and at the hour of our death. Amen.
1: Glory be to the Father, and to the Son, and to the Holy Spirit.
2: As it was in the beginning, is now, and ever shall be.

0: the first glorious mystery, the resurrection of Jesus from the dead. If Christ be not risen from the dead, then our faith is in vain, St. Paul says. The resurrection of Jesus has changed everything for mankind. Our sorrow has been turned into joy, our darkness into light, our despair into hope. Jesus, we celebrate your victory over sin and death. May your resurrection fill us with the light of new life. Our Father who art in heaven, hallowed be thy name, thy kingdom come, thy will be done on earth as it is in heaven.
1: Give us this day our daily bread, and forgive us our trespasses, as we forgive those who trespass against us. And lead us not into temptation, but deliver us from evil.
0: Hail Mary, full of grace, the Lord is with thee. Blessed art thou among women, and blessed is the fruit of thy womb, Jesus.
1: Holy Mary, Mother of God, pray for us sinners, now and at the hour of our death. Amen.
0: Hail Mary, full of grace, the Lord is with thee. Blessed art thou among women, and blessed is the fruit of thy womb, Jesus.
1: Holy Mary, Mother of God, pray for us sinners, now and at the hour of our death. Amen.
0: Hail Mary, full of grace, the Lord is with thee. Blessed art thou among women, and blessed is the fruit of thy womb, Jesus.
1: Holy Mary, Mother of God, pray for us sinners, now and at the hour of our death. Amen.
0: Hail Mary, full of grace, the Lord is with thee. Blessed art thou among women, and blessed is the fruit of thy womb, Jesus.
1: Holy Mary, Mother of God, pray for us sinners, now and at the hour of our death. Amen.
0: Hail Mary, full of grace, the Lord is with thee. Blessed art thou among women, and blessed is the fruit of thy womb, Jesus.
1: Holy Mary, Mother of God, pray for us sinners, now and at the hour of our death. Amen.
0: Hail Mary, full of grace, the Lord is with thee. Blessed art thou among women, and blessed is the fruit of thy womb, Jesus.
1: Holy Mary, Mother of God, pray for us sinners, now and at the hour of our death. Amen.
0: Hail Mary, full of grace, the Lord is with thee. Blessed art thou among women, and blessed is the fruit of thy womb, Jesus.
1: Holy Mary, Mother of God, pray for us sinners, now and at the hour of our death. Amen.
0: Hail Mary, full of grace, the Lord is with thee. Blessed art thou among women, and blessed is the fruit of thy womb, Jesus.
1: Holy Mary, Mother of God, pray for us sinners, now and at the hour of our death. Amen.
0: Hail Mary, full of grace, the Lord is with thee. Blessed art thou among women, and blessed is the fruit of thy womb, Jesus.
1: Holy Mary, Mother of God, pray for us sinners, now and at the hour of our death. Amen.
0: Hail Mary, full of grace, the Lord is with thee. Blessed art thou among women, and blessed is the fruit of thy womb, Jesus.
1: Holy Mary, Mother of God, pray for us sinners, now and at the hour of our death. Amen.
0: Glory be to the Father, and to the Son, and to the Holy Spirit.
1: As it was in the beginning, is now, and ever shall be, world without end. Amen.
2: O my Jesus, forgive us our sins, save us from the fires of hell, and lead all souls to heaven, especially those most in need of your mercy.

0: The second glorious mystery, Jesus ascends into heaven. Jesus is the head, and we, the church, are his members. And so we hope to be with him in glory someday. St. Paul says, "You have been raised to new life with Christ. Set your heart on things that are in heaven, not the things here on earth." We pray now that the Holy Spirit will fill us with new hope every day. Our Father who art in heaven, hallowed be thy name. Thy kingdom come, thy will be done on earth as it is in heaven.
1: Give us this day our daily bread, and forgive us our trespasses, as we forgive those who trespass against us. And lead us not into temptation, but deliver us from evil.
0: Hail Mary, full of grace, the Lord is with thee. Blessed art thou among women, and blessed is the fruit of thy womb, Jesus.
1: Holy Mary, Mother of God, pray for us sinners, now and at the hour of our death. Amen.
0: Hail Mary, full of grace, the Lord is with thee. Blessed art thou among women, and blessed is the fruit of thy womb, Jesus.
1: Holy Mary, Mother of God, pray for us sinners, now and at the hour of our death.
0: Hail Mary, full of grace, the Lord is with thee. Blessed art thou among women, and blessed is the fruit of thy womb, Jesus.
1: Holy Mary, Mother of God, pray for us sinners, now and at the hour of our death. Amen.
0: Hail Mary, full of grace, the Lord is with thee. Blessed art thou among women, and blessed is the fruit of thy womb, Jesus.
1: Holy Mary, Mother of God, pray for us sinners, now and at the hour of our death. Amen.
0: Hail Mary, full of grace, the Lord is with thee. Blessed art thou among women, and blessed is the fruit of thy womb, Jesus.
1: Holy Mary, Mother of God, pray for us sinners, now and at the hour of our death. Amen.
0: Hail Mary, full of grace, the Lord is with thee. Blessed art thou among women, and blessed is the fruit of thy womb, Jesus.

0: Hail Mary, full of grace, the Lord is with thee. Blessed art thou among women, and blessed is the fruit of thy womb, Jesus.
1: Holy Mary, Mother of God, pray for us sinners, now and at the hour of our death. Amen.
0: Hail Mary, full of grace, the Lord is with thee. Blessed art thou among women, and blessed is the fruit of thy womb, Jesus.
1: Holy Mary, Mother of God, pray for us sinners, now and at the hour of our death. Amen.
0: Hail Mary, full of grace, the Lord is with thee. Blessed art thou among women, and blessed is the fruit of thy womb, Jesus.
1: Holy Mary, Mother of God, pray for us sinners, now and at the hour of our death. Amen.
0: Glory be to the Father, and to the Son, and to the Holy Spirit.
1: As it was in the beginning, is now, and ever shall be, world without end. Amen.
0: O my Jesus, forgive us our sins, save us from the fires of hell, and lead all souls to heaven, especially those most in need of your mercy.

0: The third glorious mystery, the descent of the Holy Spirit. Mary is present with the women when the Holy Spirit comes upon the apostles like tongues of fire. An ancient antiphon in the prayer of the church describes what happened. This is the day of Pentecost, alleluia. Today the Holy Spirit appeared to the disciples in the form of fire and gave them his special gifts. He sent them into the world to proclaim that whoever believes and is baptized will be saved. We pray that we may experience the fullness of our baptism through the power and gifts of the Holy Spirit. Our Father who art in heaven, hallowed be thy name. Thy kingdom come, thy will be done on earth as it is in heaven.
1: Give us this day our daily bread, and forgive us our trespasses, as we forgive those who trespass against us. And lead us not into temptation, but deliver us from evil.
0: Hail Mary, full of grace, the Lord is with thee. Blessed art thou among women, and blessed is the fruit of thy womb, Jesus.
1: Holy Mary, Mother of God, pray for us sinners, now and at the hour of our death. Amen.
0: Hail Mary, full of grace, the Lord is with thee. Blessed art thou among women, and blessed is the fruit of thy womb, Jesus.
1: Holy Mary, Mother of God, pray for us sinners, now and at the hour of our death. Amen.
0: Hail Mary, full of grace, the Lord is with thee.

0: Mary, full of grace, the Lord is with thee. Blessed art thou among women, and blessed is the fruit of thy womb, Jesus.
1: Holy Mary, Mother of God, pray for us sinners, now and at the hour of our death. Amen.
0: Hail Mary, full of grace, the Lord is with thee. Blessed art thou among women, and blessed is the fruit of thy womb, Jesus.
1: Holy Mary, Mother of God, pray for us sinners, now and at the hour of our death. Amen.
0: Hail Mary, full of grace, the Lord is with thee. Blessed art thou among women, and blessed is the fruit of thy womb, Jesus.
1: Holy Mary, Mother of God, pray for us sinners, now and at the hour of our death. Amen.
0: Hail Mary, full of grace, the Lord is with thee. Blessed art thou among women, and blessed is the fruit of thy womb, Jesus.
1: Holy Mary, Mother of God, pray for us sinners, now and at the hour of our death. Amen.
0: Hail Mary, full of grace, the Lord is with thee. Blessed art thou among women, and blessed is the fruit of thy womb, Jesus.
1: Holy Mary, Mother of God, pray for us sinners, now and at the hour of our death. Amen.
0: Hail Mary, full of grace, the Lord is with thee. Blessed art thou among women, and blessed is the fruit of thy womb, Jesus.
1: Holy Mary, Mother of God, pray for us sinners, now and at the hour of our death. Amen.
0: Hail Mary, full of grace, the Lord is with thee. Blessed art thou among women, and blessed is the fruit of thy womb, Jesus.
1: Holy Mary, Mother of God, pray for us sinners, now and at the hour of our death. Amen.
0: Glory be to the Father, and to the Son, and to the Holy Spirit.
1: As it was in the beginning, is now, and ever shall be, world without end. Amen.
0: O my Jesus, forgive us our sins. Save us from the fires of hell. And lead all souls to heaven, especially those most

0: The fourth glorious mystery, Mary is taken up into heaven. Mary offered God not only her soul, but her body as well. God needed it to fulfill his plan of salvation. For Jesus to become man, he had for 9 months to become inseparably one flesh with his mother. She is the flesh and blood of Jesus, the Holy One, whom the Lord will not allow to see corruption. So when her life is over, she is taken body and soul into heaven. Under her protective mantle, all Christians gather to form the church. May the prayers of this woman, clothed with the sun, bring Jesus to us and to the whole world. Our Father, who art in heaven, hallowed be thy name. Thy kingdom come, thy will be done on earth as it is in heaven.
1: Give us this day our daily bread, and forgive us our trespasses, as we forgive those who trespass against us. And lead us not into temptation, but deliver us from evil.
0: Hail Mary, full of grace, the Lord is with thee. Blessed art thou among women, and blessed is the fruit of thy womb, Jesus.
1: Holy Mary, Mother of God, pray for us sinners, now and at the hour of our death. Amen.
0: Hail Mary, full of grace, the Lord is with thee. Blessed art thou among women, and blessed is the fruit of thy womb, Jesus.
1: Holy Mary, Mother of God, pray for us sinners, now and at the hour of our death. Amen.
0: Hail Mary, full of grace, the Lord is with thee. Blessed art thou among women, and blessed is the fruit of thy womb, Jesus.
1: Holy Mary, Mother of God, pray for us sinners, now and at the hour of our death. Amen.
0: Hail Mary, full of grace, the Lord is with thee. Blessed art thou among women, and blessed is the fruit of thy womb, Jesus.
1: Holy Mary, Mother of God, pray for us sinners, now and at the hour of our death. Amen.
0: Hail Mary, full of grace, the Lord is with thee. Blessed art thou among women, and blessed is the fruit of thy womb, Jesus.
1: Holy Mary, Mother of God, pray for us sinners, now and at the hour of our death. Amen.
0: Hail Mary, full of grace, the Lord is with thee. Blessed art thou among women, and blessed is the fruit of thy womb, Jesus.
1: Holy Mary, Mother of God, pray for us sinners, now and at the hour of our death. Amen.
0: Hail Mary, full of grace, the Lord is with thee. Blessed art thou among women, and blessed is the fruit of thy womb, Jesus.
1: Holy Mary, Mother of God, pray for us sinners, now and at the hour of our death. Amen.
0: Hail Mary, full of grace, the Lord is with thee. Blessed art thou among women, and blessed is the fruit of thy womb, Jesus.
1: Holy Mary, Mother of God, pray for us sinners, now and at the hour of our death. Amen.
0: Hail Mary, full of grace, the Lord is with thee. Blessed art thou among women, and blessed is the fruit of thy womb, Jesus.
1: Holy Mary, Mother of God, pray for us sinners, now and at the hour of our death. Amen.
0: Hail Mary, full of grace, the Lord is with thee. Blessed art thou among women, and blessed is the fruit of thy womb, Jesus.
1: Holy Mary, Mother of God, pray for us sinners, now and at the hour of our death. Amen.
0: Glory be to the Father, and to the Son, and to the Holy Spirit.
1: As it was in the beginning, is now, and ever shall be, world without end. Amen.
0: O my Jesus, forgive us our sins, save us from the fires of hell, and lead all souls to heaven, especially those most in need of your mercy.

0: The fifth glorious mystery, the coronation of Mary in heaven. Mary's whole life was veiled in a mystery of faith. Even her son will not lift this veil when she is blessed by a woman in the crowd. Blessed are those who hear the word of God and keep it, he says. Now Jesus lifts the veil, and brightness streams from Mary's crown to light up all the hidden years of washing, cooking, sewing, sweeping, caring for her own, and dealing with her neighbors. It was all for Jesus. In her, Jesus has raised up the lowly. From being looked on as of no importance, she is now Queen of Heaven. Lord, may our insignificant lives and our quiet and hidden service of you form a bright crown for us in glory. Our Father who art in heaven, hallowed be thy name. Thy kingdom come, thy will be done on earth as it is in heaven.
1: Give us this day our daily bread, and forgive us our trespasses, as we forgive those who trespass against us. And lead us not into temptation, but deliver us from evil.
0: Hail Mary, full of grace, the Lord is with thee. Blessed art thou among women, and blessed is the fruit of thy womb, Jesus.
1: Holy Mary, Mother of God, pray for us sinners, now and at the hour of our death.
0: Hail Mary, full of grace, the Lord is with thee. Blessed art thou among women, and blessed is the fruit of thy womb, Jesus.
1: Holy Mary, Mother of God, pray for us sinners, now and at the hour of our death. Amen.
0: Hail Mary, full of grace, the Lord is with thee. Blessed art thou among women, and blessed is the fruit of thy womb, Jesus.
1: Holy Mary, Mother of God, pray for us sinners, now and at the hour of our death. Amen.
0: Hail Mary, full of grace, the Lord is with thee. Blessed art thou among women, and blessed is the fruit of thy womb, Jesus.
1: Holy Mary, Mother of God, pray for us sinners, now and at the hour of our death. Amen.
0: Hail Mary, full of grace, the Lord is with thee. Blessed art thou among women, and blessed is the fruit of thy womb, Jesus.
1: Holy Mary, Mother of God, pray for us sinners, now and at the hour of our death. Amen.
0: Hail Mary, full of grace, the Lord is with thee. Blessed art thou among women, and blessed is the fruit of thy womb, Jesus.
1: Holy Mary, Mother of God, pray for us sinners, now and at the hour of our death. Amen.
0: Hail Mary, full of grace, the Lord is with thee. Blessed art thou among women, and blessed is the fruit of thy womb, Jesus.
1: Holy Mary, Mother of God, pray for us sinners, now and at the hour of our death. Amen.
0: Hail Mary, full of grace, the Lord is with thee. Blessed art thou among women, and blessed is the fruit of thy womb, Jesus.
1: Holy Mary, Mother of God, pray for us sinners, now and at the hour of our death. Amen.
0: Hail Mary, full of grace, the Lord is with thee. Blessed art thou among women, and blessed is the fruit of thy womb, Jesus.
1: Holy Mary, Mother of God, pray for us sinners, now and at the hour of our death. Amen.
0: Hail Mary, full of grace, the Lord is with thee. Blessed art thou among women, and blessed is the fruit of thy womb, Jesus.
1: Holy Mary, Mother of God, pray for us sinners, now and at the hour of our death. Amen.
0: Glory be to the Father, and to the Son, and to the Holy Spirit.
1: As it was in the beginning, is now, and ever shall be, world without end. Amen.
0: O my Jesus, forgive us our sins, save us from the fires of hell, and lead all souls to heaven, especially those most in need of your mercy.

0: Holy Queen, Mother of Mercy, hail our life, our sweetness, and our hope. To thee do we cry, poor banished children of Eve. To thee do we send up our sighs, mourning and weeping in this valley of tears. Turn then, most gracious Advocate, thine eyes of mercy towards us. And after this our exile, show unto us the blessed fruit of thy womb, Jesus. O clement, O loving, O sweet Virgin Mary, pray for us, O Holy Mother of God,
1: that we may be made worthy of the promises of Christ.
0: We fly to thy patronage, O Holy Mother of God. Despise not our prayers and our necessities, but deliver us from all dangers, O ever-glorious and blessed Virgin. Lord, have mercy.
1: Lord, have mercy.
0: Christ, have mercy. Christ, hear us.
1: Christ, graciously hear us.
0: God, the Father of heaven,
1: have mercy on us.
0: God, the Son, Redeemer of the world,
1: have mercy on us.
0: God, the Holy Spirit,
1: have mercy on us.
0: Holy Trinity, one God,
1: have mercy on us.
0: Holy Mary,
1: pray for us.
0: Holy Mother of God,
1: pray for us.
0: Holy Virgin of Virgins,
1: pray for us.
0: Mother of Christ,
1: pray for us.
0: Mother of Divine Grace,
1: pray for us.
0: Mother most pure,
1: pray for us.
0: Mother most chaste,
1: pray for us.
0: Mother undefiled,
1: pray for us.
0: Mother of good counsel,
1: pray for us.
0: Mother of our Creator,
1: pray for us.
0: Mother of our Redeemer,
1: pray for us.
0: Mother of our Savior,
1: pray for us.
0: Virgin most prudent,
1: pray for us.
0: Virgin most powerful,
1: pray for us.
0: Virgin most merciful,
1: pray for us.
0: Virgin most faithful,
1: pray for us.
0: Mirror of justice,
1: pray for us.
0: Seat of wisdom,
1: pray for us.
0: Cause of our joy,
1: pray for us.
0: Spiritual vessel,
1: pray for us.
0: Vessel of honor,
1: pray for us.
0: Vessel of singular devotion,
1: pray for us.
0: Mystical rose,
1: pray for us.
0: Tower of David,
1: pray for us.
0: Tower of ivory,
1: pray for us.
0: House of God,
1: pray for us.
0: Ark of the covenant,
1: pray for us.
0: Gate of heaven,
1: pray for us.
0: Morning star,
1: pray for us.
0: Health of the sick,
1: pray for us.
0: Refuge of sinners,
1: pray for us.
0: Comforter of the afflicted,
1: pray for us.
0: Help of Christians,
1: pray for us.
0: Queen of angels,
1: pray for us.
0: Queen of patriarchs,
1: pray for us.
0: Queen of prophets,
1: pray for us.
0: Queen of apostles,
1: pray for us.
0: Queen of martyrs,
1: pray for us.
0: Queen of confessors,
1: pray for us.
0: Queen of virgins,
1: pray for us.
0: Queen of all saints,
1: pray for us.
0: Queen conceived without original sin,
1: pray for us.
0: Queen of the Most Holy Rosary,
1: pray for us.
0: Queen of peace,
1: pray for us.
0: Lamb of God, you take away the sins of the world,
1: have mercy on us, O Lord.
0: Lamb of God, you take away the sins of the world,
1: graciously hear us, O Lord.
0: Lamb of God, you take away the sins of the world,
1: grant us peace.
0: Let us pray. Lord, fill our hearts with your love, and as you reveal to us by an angel the coming of your Son as man, so lead us through his suffering and death to the glory of his resurrection, who lives and reigns with you and the Holy Spirit, one God, forever and ever. Amen.
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1: Peace be with you. As the Father has sent me, even so I send you. If you forgive the sins of any, they are forgiven. If you retain the sins of any, they are retained.
0: Lord, thank you for the mercy you have offered us through the sacrament of confession at the words of your priests.
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1: Thomas doubted the resurrection of Christ until he was completely humbled by Jesus' appearance the second time in the upper room.
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1: After fishing all night unsuccessfully, a voice advises the apostles to throw their nets off the other side of the boat. 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
1: After their meal on the shore, Jesus asks Peter three times if Peter loves him. Jesus then asks Peter to tend his sheep and feed his lambs.
0: Lord, thank you for blessing your church with a direct succession of popes from Peter. We pray you help all priests be good shepherds of their flocks. Mm-hmm.

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1: And so the Lord ascended to heaven's throne. He took his place by his Father, where he will wait to call us home.
0: 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Embrace all who come home to you in faith.

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3: 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Founded in 1808, the Congregation of the Fathers of Mercy is widely known in the United States, Canada, and Australia for their powerful preaching and teaching. Today's program is from the series Thirst for Truth, Battle for Souls. 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
2: Well, good evening, friends, and we thank you for coming out this evening for the second conference of our sixth conference EWTN Parish Mission Series titled Thirst for Truth, Battle for Souls. And even our viewers watching EWTN right now on their television sets or computers, we invite them as well into this beautiful parish church of St. Patrick in Kokomo, Indiana, and we certainly thank the priests and the parishioners of St. Patrick's Parish here in Kokomo, Indiana, for inviting in the Fathers of Mercy to conduct this parish mission on such an important topic. Again, the thirst for truth, the battle for souls. Our second conference this evening is titled, By Which We Wound or Sever Our Relationship with God, The Very Nature of Sin and Its Consequences. By which we wound or sever, those are references, of course, to both venial and mortal sin. Venial sin wounds the soul. Okay. Mortal sin severs it in regards to its spiritual and supernatural relationship with God, where supernatural charity is concerned. By which we wound or sever our relationship with God, the very nature of sin and its consequences. Father Bill Casey's first talk last evening was titled Peace of Soul in the Divine Mercy. Now, if you plan to retain, that is, keep, that peace of soul in the divine mercy of our Lord and Savior Jesus Christ, which is so intimately tied to the love of the Blessed Trinity for us, you better understand the way in which we can wound or sever, that is, venially or mortally, our relationship with God, where supernatural charity is concerned, so that you can precisely keep yourself away from doing so, so that you can retain, you can keep that peace of soul in divine mercy. Philippians chapter 2 says, work with anxious concern to achieve your salvation. Quote, end quote. I always thought that would make a great bumper sticker. Work with anxious concern to achieve your salvation. In other words, diligent concern, huh? As opposed to slothful concern about your salvation. It continues, for it is God who, in his goodwill toward you, begets in you any measure of desire or achievement. Therefore, in everything you do, act without grumbling or arguing. Prove yourselves innocent and straightforward, children of God, beyond reproach. Saint Pacian, Bishop of Barcelona, Spain, from the 4th century, says, death is acquired by sin, but avoided by right living. Life is lost through sin and is preserved through good living. I love reading the Church Fathers because they give us volumes of doctrine on a particular topic and quite often a very short, pithy little sentence. It's really a gift they have. Again, St. Pacian, the Bishop of Barcelona, Spain, from the 4th century, death is acquired by sin, but avoided by right living. Life is lost through sin and preserved through good living. St. Ignatius of Antioch, early church bishop and martyr, one of the more popular ones, in a letter to St. Polycarp, who knew the Apostle John, says this: read the signs of the times. Read the signs of the times. So let's read some of them now, shall we? Some modern day signs of the culture of death: genocide, dictators deliberately murdering millions of civilians, often by forced starvation; terrorism, the attacking of hundreds and even thousands of innocent lives unprovoked; suicide attacks, persons willingly ending their lives by purposely taking the lives of others in the most violent of ways; the increase and spread of nuclear weapons; pornography growing into a multi-billion dollar industry across the globe, leading to such things as human trafficking and promoting the slave and sex trades, especially of women and children; internet crime increasing to include identity theft, computer hacking, embezzlement, and fraud on a huge scale, all of which have greed, one of the seven capital sins, as their root source, and which often target retired persons and the elderly as their victims. Now, that's a more global view, of some modern-day signs of the culture of death. How about within the church? Our one holy Catholic and apostolic faith, speaking at least for America, listen to some of these statistics. These statistics which show that the modern-day culture of death has entered the church. Not to blame the church. She's indefectibly holy. She has a divine founder, her bridegroom, Jesus Christ, the second person of the all-blessed, all-holy, and adored Trinity. But her members can fall. And it's through the fallen sinfulness of her members that I share these very sad statistics with you now, my friends. Only 23% of Catholics go to Mass regularly. Only 30% of Catholics believe in the doctrine of the real presence of Christ in the Eucharist. 48% think that premarital sex is not wrong at all, and only 21% believe it is always wrong. 33% of Catholics say homosexual acts are not wrong at all. 57% believe birth control or contraception in some form should be available to teenagers even if their parents do not approve of it. 70% of Catholics favor euthanasia. Only 18% agree with the church's teaching that abortion is, quote, always wrong, an intrinsic evil. And 31%, in fact, are actively pro-abortion. Up to 70% of Catholics advocate a cafeteria Catholic form of Catholicism, called such because they can pick and choose off the hot trays of faith what they wish to take and eat and consume in regards to the church's teachings and disregard the rest. Well, I don't call that a hot tray of faith. I call that a very cold tray of faith. And coldness is where death resides. And these examples are part and parcel with the culture of death. And most Catholics cannot articulate clearly, nor can they defend the major tenets of their one holy Catholic and apostolic faith, the four marks of the church that we profess belief in every Sunday when we recite together the Nicene Creed at Mass, which comes to us from the Council of Nicaea, 325 AD, and which proposes to us some 40 truths of our Catholic faith. Following the reading of some of these modern-day signs of the culture of death on a more global scale, and following the reading of these very sad statistics of the church, at least in America, we need to now read what 1 Timothy 4 tells us. Quote, "The Spirit distinctly says that in latter times some will turn away from the faith and will heed deceitful spirits and things taught by demons through plausible liars, men with seared consciences. Take that scripture quote to meditation next time you go visit the Blessed Sacrament. Amen? The Spirit distinctly says that in latter times some will turn away from the faith and will heed deceitful spirits and things taught by demons through plausible liars, men with seared consciences. It's no doubt, my dear friends, that the effects of the clergy sex abuse scandal even have helped foster these sad statistics of the church in America. The effects of the clergy sex abuse scandal need to be talked about because that's how you help heal a wound. You clean the yellow pus out and you apply an ointment like iodine or a salve. And you give it natural sunlight to heal. So this needs to be said. Six major effects of the clergy sex abuse scandal, which has rocked the church in this nation and in other parts of the world. Number one, scandal can destroy the faith of already weak souls. Souls that are already weak, scandal can destroy their faith because they don't have a solid faith foundation to begin with. So it is then, number two, that scandal can cause the very loss of souls for eternity. That is to say, if the weak soul is led to despair. Father Bill talked about the two extremes in his talk last night, his opening talk. The two extremes concerning God's mercy, presumption on his mercy and despair of his mercy. Number three, scandal destroys the image of the church in general and of

Six, scandal is like a neutron bomb. You know what the neutron bomb is? You know what its effects are? It leaves everything standing and perfectly intact. Beautiful, in fact. But with deadly contamination, both inside and out, even death. And these effects of the clergy sex abuse scandal need to be talked about to heal. To heal victims, and to heal perpetrators who might be led to despair because of their past actions. The mercy of God can wipe out any sin, and the mercy of God can lead anyone to truly, truly forgive. If you don't think that, then you don't think like Jesus Christ himself, who came and died for us to save us from every sin. During a retreat for priests some 20 years ago, then Cardinal Joseph Ratzinger said this, quote, "We are not allowed neutrality when faced with the question of God. We can only say yes or no to God." End quote. How easily did the future Pope Benedict XVI, my friends, identify not only the most fundamental question for each person, but also the most fundamental question for each culture and society. Yes or no for God? I look at it this way. The yes for God is the white on the right. You're right, looking at me. The no is the black on the left. And there's all this gray in between. But I'm noticing something that's happening. As the culture of death advances, people are being forced, in a good way, forced to choose definitively for or against God. That is the yes or the no that Pope Benedict is referring to here. So what's happening is, as the culture goes on with its culture of death, the black and the white, that is the no and the yes to God, on the left and the right respectively, are getting larger and larger and larger. And all the gray that was in between is getting smaller and smaller and smaller. Because the gray was where most people were at. But because this is happening, the black on the left, the no to God, is growing. And the white, the yes to God, on the right is growing. The gray is getting smaller and smaller and smaller. And pretty soon, my dear friends, the gray, mark my words, because Scripture tells us this will happen. One day the gray will be so small, it will not even be the thickness of a single human hair. It won't even be that thick. And the very next day, black and white will meet. And there will be no gray whatsoever, period. And that will be the day of the general judgment. Of the second coming of our Lord and Savior, Jesus Christ. Do you want to be with the goats on the left in the black? Or do you want to be with the sheep, the faithful lambs on the right, in the bright white of eternal life? Or again, in the black of damnation, reprobation. During a retreat for priests, that's why I followed this quote right after I gave you the six effects of the clergy sex abuse scandals. During a retreat for priests some 20 years ago, then Cardinal Joseph Ratzinger said, "We are not allowed neutrality when faced with the question of God. We can only say yes or no to God." In St. Faustina's diary, number 1521, that is to say, paragraph number 1521, our Lord tells her these words, which she records. Quote, "My daughter, do not tire ever
of proclaiming my mercy.

0: In this way, you will refresh this heart of mine, which burns with a flame of pity for sinners. Tell my priests that the most hardened sinners will repent upon hearing their words when they speak about my unfathomable mercy and about the compassion I have for them in my heart. To priests who proclaim and extol my mercy, I will give wondrous power to their words. I will anoint their words and touch the hearts of those to whom they will speak about my unfathomable mercy. What a gift in the mercy of God, his greatest attribute. Why is it his greatest attribute? Well, we know God is love. Scripture makes that clear. We also know that Pope Benedict XVI's first encyclical was titled Deus Caritas Est, God is love. Knowing that, we can say that mercy is who God is, because mercy is love's second name. God is love. Mercy is his greatest attribute. So therefore, we can say that mercy is love's second name. This is because God is more interested in our future than in our past, huh? He's more interested in the kind of person we can yet become than in the kind of person we used to be. God indeed takes our sin seriously, no doubt, whether mortal sin or venial sin. He takes our sin seriously because they've offended him. They have either wounded or severed our supernatural relationship with him, because the supernatural charity we have with him as a theological virtue, along with faith and hope, has been wounded by venial sin. Think of an arm peppered with BBs or bullets, wounded, versus mortal sin, which severs that arm, severs that supernatural charity. So God indeed takes our sins seriously, no doubt, whether mortal or venial, but never ever as the last word. God indeed sees our sins for what they are, but at the same time, he knows that there is much more to us individually than those sins, than that sinful past we had. God will help each one of us to grow patiently toward the person he wants us to become, and is willing to do this saving work within us if we only let him enter into our lives. Why? Because he knows he's made us in his image and likeness. He knows he calls us to a life of his sanctifying grace, which makes us actual participators in God's own divine life. And the seven ordinary channels to receive that sanctifying grace are the seven sacraments. And thirdly, he knows he is our God. I'll never forget a few years back, a tornado going through the outskirts of the city of Nashville, Tennessee. And one of the churches of our Protestant brethren ended up literally, not metaphorically, literally, a mangled pile of twisted metal right there next to the Interstate 65, which leads from Kentucky into Tennessee. And the day after that tornado, I had a flight for a parish mission. It was an afternoon flight, but the day after the tornado. And those Protestant brethren of ours had made very, very quickly a very large vinyl banner. It must have been 25 to 30 feet long and at least 6 to 8 feet high, if not taller. One of those long vinyl banners that has the brass grommets that you tie rope to and pull nice and taut. And they had pulled it taut on both ends to various pieces of mangled metal in the pile that was their church. And what did that banner say? He is still God. He is still God. What a gift of faith those people had after such a tragedy of losing their church. Again, mercy is who God is. lives. It is love's second name. God is more interested in our future than in our past. He's more interested in the kind of person we can yet become than in the kind of person we used to be. God indeed takes our sins seriously, no doubt, but never, ever, ever as the last word. Why? Because he knows he's made us in his image and likeness, as the book of Genesis tells us, the first book of the Bible. We know that he calls us to a life of his sanctifying grace, ordinarily through the seven sacraments, and which makes us actual participators in God's own divine life, Trinitarian, communitarian life. The three divine persons in one God in three divine persons, communicating with his people. And thirdly, because he knows he is our God. He will help us to grow patiently toward the person he wants us to become and is willing to do this saving work within us if we only let him enter into our lives. My favorite quote from St. José María Escrivá, the founder of Opus Dei, one of our own contemporaries. He died only in 1975. My favorite quote of his is, God wants to make you a saint right there where you're at. God wants to make you a saint right there where you're at. This is why Blessed Mother Teresa of Calcutta used to say so frequently, bloom where you're planted. Bloom where you're planted. Let God move you. Doctor, farmer, lawyer, itinerant missionary preacher of a religious order, a diocesan priest, single, married, consecrated priest, brother or sister, active nun teaching in the classroom, cloistered nun in the monastery, college student, middle school student, doesn't matter, retired grandparent, working grandparent, widowed parent, God wants to make you a saint right there where you're at. This is the message of his mercy. God desires mercy. God is rich in mercy. Luke 15, he was moved with mercy. Matthew 9, it is mercy I desire and not sacrifice. Ephesians 2, God is rich in mercy. Micah 7, the Old Testament prophet, God delights in showing mercy. Psalm 102, for this is the time of mercy. Psalm 136, his mercy endures forever. Baruch chapter 3, another Old Testament prophet. Hear, O Lord, for you are a God of mercy, and have mercy on us who have sinned against you. Pope John Paul II wrote an encyclical on the subject of mercy titled Divis in Misericordia, rich in mercy, on the mercy of God. It was universally promulgated on the first Sunday of Advent in 1980 and was his second encyclical. He must have deemed this subject very important to make it the topic of his second encyclical after coming into office in 1978. I once read this and I thought it was very good, so I include it now in this talk. Here's another one to take to meditation before the Blessed Sacrament. Grace is when God gives us what we don't deserve, but mercy is when God doesn't give us what we do deserve. Condemnation. Because of sin, either mortal or venial, resultant of the original sin, capital O, capital S, which comes to us through our first parents and their disobedience. Grace is when God gives us what we don't deserve. Mercy is when God doesn't give us what we do deserve. And yet, my friends, there are so many people who miss this important message. So many. And the prophet Jeremiah has a message for them from chapter 13 of the book of Jeremiah. For those who don't listen to the great message of God's mercy, the prophet Jeremiah tells us, give ear, listen humbly, for the Lord now speaks. Give glory to the Lord your God before it grows dark, before your feet stumble on darkening mountains, before the light you look for turns to darkness and changes into deep black clouds. Ephesians 5 also answers those people that don't listen to the great message of God's mercy. Ephesians 5 tells us, keep careful watch over your conduct. Do not act like fools. Make most of the present opportunity, for these are evil days. Do not continue in your ignorance of faith, but discern the will of the Lord for you. You know what it is. Your vocation, your state in life, that's your ticket to heaven. Psalm 118, this is the day the Lord has made. Let us rejoice and be glad in it. 2 Corinthians 6, now is the acceptable time. Now is the day of salvation. Why are we to make the most of the present opportunity, my friends? Ephesians 5. Why is this the day of salvation? Psalm 118. Why is now the acceptable time? 2 Corinthians 6. Because of what James 4:14 tells us, very hauntingly, if I can use that word to describe a scripture passage. Because of what James 4:14 tells us, quote, you have no idea what kind of life will be yours tomorrow, end quote. You have no idea what kind of life will be yours tomorrow. And you don't. Your death in a car accident that takes your life. Are you ready for your particular judgment when you die? I'm not talking about the general judgment when our Lord comes his second and final time to judge all the living and all the dead. I'm talking about your particular judgment. How about an accident wherein you don't die, but wherein you're put into rehabilitation for 16 months because of rehabilitation needed for an injury? And because of that 16 months, you're not able to partake in sacred congregational worship inside the church house, inside the building itself. True enough, praise God, the extraordinary minister of Holy Communion is able to take you Holy Communion each Sunday or at least once a week on a weekday. So you're able to receive the Eucharist. Praise God for that. But that having been said, because you're in that same rehabilitation center, you're not able for 16 months to partake of sacred congregational worship. How much do we take for granted on a daily basis? You know, friends, I'm going to tell you something that I do each day, and it's not for my own edification to pat me on the shoulder. I share it with you for one reason, to give glory to God, and it's this. Ever since I was ordained during the great Jubilee year 2000, when I make my morning offering, right after I make my morning offering, which is a practice everyone should do, because that could be your last day. Consecrating yourself to the Sacred Heart of Jesus, to the Immaculate Heart of Mary. That's just one example of a morning offering. At the end of my morning offering, I thank God for 11 things, but recently added a 12th, which I'll add, talk about shortly. But since my ordination during the great Jubilee year 2000, I thank God for 11 things. Things that are so easily taken for granted. I thank God for the five senses of sight, smell, taste, touch, and hearing. I thank God for the ability to walk, the ability to talk, the ability to breathe, the ability to move about freely, for overall general health, and the ability to think rationally. And I shared these 11 things recently in a men's retreat that I gave, and we happened to take a break right after the talk wherein I shared this litany of 11 things that I personally thank God for after my morning offering, things that are so easily taken for granted in one's daily life. And I had one of the men walk up to me, early to mid-40s. He says, "Father, what you just shared really moved me. May I suggest a 12th? And I said, "Certainly, brother, what is it?" He says, "Father, I'm an anesthesiologist professionally. That's my work." He goes, "Father, when people come out of surgery, whatever it was, because they were put out under anesthesia, they often have trouble swallowing as they're waking up. Even if it was a surgery that didn't involve the throat or esophagus, it could have been anything, but because they're put under anesthesia, when they are waking up through that process post-surgery, they often have trouble swallowing." He says, "Father, I don't care what their surgery was. I don't care if they're young, old, male, or female. Father, they all have that same pitiful look. And it's all I can do to assist them in the ways that we're trained to help them swallow. We naturally swallow some 1,500 to 2,000 times a day, just natural secretions. I did it just now. And to not be able to do that, how much do we take for granted? For the five senses of sight, smell, taste, touch, and hearing, the ability to walk, the ability to talk, the ability to breathe, the ability to move about freely, for overall general health, the ability to think rationally, and the ability to swallow. Well, Father Wade, what do you mean the ability to move about freely, Father Wade? Why is that one of your 12? Why do I include the ability to move about freely? My dear brother or sister in Christ, have you read about the Nazi occupation of Poland? You watch a life on DVD of John Paul II. You watch the History Channel, and you'll know exactly what I'm referring to as an itinerant missionary preacher. The ability to move about freely and preach the Word of God. And each one of us can say that because we're all called to evangelize. You have no idea what kind of life will be yours tomorrow. James 4:14. This is the day of salvation. This is the day of the Lord. Now is the acceptable time. Make the most of the present opportunity. Isaiah 45 says, "Turn to me and be safe." I love reading that over and over again when I make a visit to the Blessed Sacrament, whether the Blessed Sacrament's exposed or not. Turn to me and be safe. I remember my brother Lane telling me one time, hearing the news, how things change so quickly, so rapidly. My secular college degrees are in journalism and public relations, so I turned and told him that that's how we defined news. News is change. That was one of the official definitions of news that we were taught in college, pursuing a journalism, communications, and PR degree. And my brother Lane responded back to me, "Yes, but it's dawned on me that something stays constant amidst all the change. Something remains constant. The sanctuary lamp. The real living flame. Symbolic of the true, real, and substantial living presence of Christ in the Eucharist, in his body, blood, soul, and divinity. Because it's a true, real, substantial, abiding presence. This is why we have a true living flame, and it remains constant." Amen. Turn to me and be safe. Our God is a God who saves. And what's the devil's message to all of this? To everything I've shared with you up to this very present moment, what's the devil's message? That's his message. There's no need to confess it. You did it years ago. You did it 17 years ago, and you did it only once. You've never done it again. So there's no need to confess it. True enough. Done only once. Never done again. True enough. Done 17 years ago. But it was grave matter what was done. That is to say, it contravened God's moral law, the Ten Commandments. It was done with fullness of knowledge that it was grave matter, and it was done with deliberate consent of your will. Grave matter, fullness of knowledge, and deliberate consent of the will. The three elements that must be present for a mortal sin to be present. Don't listen to the master of deceit, my dear friends. Don't listen to the father of all lies. Don't listen to he whom Scripture tells us is very cunning. Scripture is clear that the devil often pulls souls into sin by first telling them what? The truth. After all, did he not tell Eve? Oh, your mind will be opened if you eat of the fruit of the tree in the middle of the garden. That was a true statement. What he didn't tell her was that it would make her fall from the grace of Almighty God and that of her husband as well. So indeed, Satan, done 17 years ago. Indeed, Satan, done only once. But Satan, what you're not telling the person is that the three elements were present for a mortal sin. You father of deceit. You liar. 1 Peter chapter 5, stay sober and alert. Your opponent, the devil, is prowling around like a roaring lion looking for someone to devour. Resist him, solid in your faith. I love that quote, how it ends. Stay sober and alert. Your opponent, the devil, is prowling around like a roaring lion looking for someone to devour. Resist him, solid in your faith. James 4. Submit to God, resist the devil, and he will take flight. Draw close to God, and he will draw close to you. Be humbled in the sight of the Lord, and he will raise you on high. And Romans 12, detest what is evil, cling to what is good, love one another with the affection of brothers, anticipate each other in showing respect. Do not grow slack, but be fervent in your spirit. He whom you serve is the Lord. Rejoice in hope, be patient under trial, and persevere in prayer. Number 1849 of the Catechism of the Catholic Church gives us the official Roman Catholic Church definition of sin. And here it is. Number 1849 of the Catechism, quote, sin is an offense against reason, truth, and right conscience. It is failure in genuine love for God and neighbor caused by a perverse attachment to certain goods. It wounds the nature of man and injures human solidarity. It has been defined by St. Augustine as, quote, an utterance, a deed, or a desire contrary to the eternal law of God. I love the fact that St. Augustine is quoted in the official paragraph of the Catechism regarding what the Church officially teaches about the definition of sin, because he was a notorious sinner. We know from his confessions that he suffered especially from the vice of lust. And he's one of the 33 doctors of the Church. And I like to say Holy Mother Church has a sense of humor because she has named him, as she names all 33 doctors. They're called doctors because they have their own little claim to fame, certain area that they're experts in. Holy Mother Church has named St. Augustine one of the doctors of moral theology. This former lust addict, quoted in the Church's definition of sin. Number 1854 of the Catechism tells us, under a heading titled The Gravity of Sin, Mortal and Venial, sins are rightly evaluated according to their gravity. The distinction between mortal and venial sin already evident in Scripture when St. Paul says some sin is deadly and some sin is not deadly, but still sin, became part of the tradition of the church, and it is corroborated by human experience. Mortal sin destroys charity in the heart of man by a grave violation of God's law. It turns man away from God, who is his ultimate end and his beatitude, by preferring an inferior good to him. Venial sin allows charity to subsist in the soul, even though it offends and wounds it. Mortal sin, by attacking the vital principle within us, that is charity, necessitates a new initiative of God's mercy and a conversion of heart, which is normally accomplished within the setting of the sacrament of reconciliation. For a sin to be mortal, three conditions must together be met. Mortal sin is sin whose object is grave matter, and which is also committed with full knowledge and deliberate consent. If any one of those is missing, or any two, or all three of them are missing, you have a venial sin. But if all three are present, and it has to be all three, it is a mortal sin. Effects of mortal sin upon the soul, combing through these quickly for the sake of catechesis: loss of sanctifying grace, loss of the infused theological virtue of charity, loss of the seven gifts of the Holy Spirit, loss of all merit, remorse of conscience, a right to eternal punishment in hell, and a foul disfigurement of the soul as taught by the lives of the saints. The effects of venial sin upon the soul: difficulty in practicing the virtues, both the moral and the theological virtues, withdrawal of many actual graces, an inclination toward mortal sin, a right to temporal punishment to be carried out on earth or in purgatory. This is why the doctrine of indulgences is so wonderful, because it wipes away all temporal punishment that takes place either on earth or in purgatory. If on earth, it's through primarily embracing your suffering, whatever form that suffering might take. Some loss of beauty of soul, number 5. And number 6, habitual venial sin constricts the seven gifts of the Holy Spirit from working fully in one's life. That is wisdom, understanding, counsel, fortitude, knowledge, piety, and fear of the Lord. Oh, you'll have wisdom still. You might still be a teacher at a university, but it's not at a supernatural level in regards to being a gift of the Holy Spirit. The Catechism of the Catholic Church in number 1865 tells us that sin is so strong, if it goes unchecked in a person's life, that it can create a proclivity to itself. Sin causes further sin, in other words, sin induces further sin. Number 1865 tells us sin creates a proclivity to further sin. It engenders vice by repetition of the same acts. This results in perverse inclinations which cloud human conscience and which corrupts the concrete judgment between good and evil. Thus, sin tends to reproduce itself and reinforce itself in a person's life if it goes unchecked. Case in point, let's talk about a young college couple, young man, young woman. What should be chaste courtship in college is very soon enough not chaste courtship in college. It soon enough turns into heavy petting and the like. Now that heavy petting and the like is taking place, actual fornication is introduced, that is, sexual relations between the unmarried. Now that fornication is actually taking place, she begins to take an oral contraceptive, which is also an abortifacient. That is, it naturally flushes out from her system, maybe even unbeknownst to her, a very early on fertilized egg. Not a potential human person, but rather a human person with potential, if it's given the gestation period to grow. And now that the spontaneous abortion has taken place, I'm not talking about a clinical abortion here, my friends, where the woman purposely goes to the clinic to obtain an abortion performed on her and her child. I'm talking about a spontaneous abortion where it naturally happens and she may not even know about it. Now that that's taken place, something else begins to happen, more on a psychological level. He begins to treat her very roughly. Come on, we're going to be late. What are you wearing that for? You know I don't like that outfit on you. And he has no idea either of the spontaneous abortion. And her girlfriends and her other guy friends are saying, hey, can't you see how he's treating you? And she's blind to it. Or if she's not blind to it, she'll say something possibly like, well, yeah, I notice it, but I can fix him. He'll change. Sin creates a proclivity to further sin. By its very nature, sin perpetuates itself by making us insensitive or blind to sin. The church's constant teaching has been that truth. My dear friends, sin is contagious, addictive, and deadly. Romans chapter 6. Sin naturally tends to become a whole way of life if it goes unchecked. Colossians 3. Unless we repent, we will become entrenched in sin and it will run and ruin our lives, rob us of our human freedom and dignity, use us and abuse us. Without repentance, we will not be able to control sin. It will control us. Here's a rhetorical question. Just talking about the moral law, for example, like the example I just gave you regarding the young college couple. Here's a rhetorical question. How many people have actually proven the truths of God's moral laws precisely by not following them and thereby have turned their lives into experiments that have failed miserably? How many people have actually proven the truths of God's moral laws precisely by not following them and thereby have turned their lives into experiments that have failed miserably? Our Lord tells Saint Faustina, my daughter, write, speak about my mercy. Tell souls where they are to look for solace, that is, in the great tribunal of mercy, the sacrament of penance and reconciliation. There the greatest miracles take place and are incessantly repeated. To avail oneself of this miracle, it is not necessary to go on a great pilgrimage or to carry out some external ceremony. No, it suffices to come instead with great faith to the feet of my representative, the priest, and to reveal to him one's misery, and the miracle of divine mercy will be fully demonstrated. Were a soul like a decaying corpse, he tells Faustina, were a soul like a decaying corpse, so that from a human standpoint there would be no hope of restoration for it, and everything would already seem to be lost because of its sins, it is not so with God. The miracle of divine mercy restores that soul in full. Oh, how miserable are those who do not take advantage of the miracle of God's mercy, he tells her. They will call out in vain, but it will be too late. My dear friends, that's paragraph number 1448 of the Divine Mercy in My Soul Diary by Saint Faustina, words of our Lord recorded to her. Even if a soul were like a decaying corpse, so much so because of its sins, and everything would already seem to have been lost, it is not so with the mercy of God. The miracle of God's mercy restores that soul in full. St. Augustine says, again, another example of the church fathers giving us volumes of doctrine in one short, pithy sentence. St. Augustine, wrong is wrong even if everyone else is doing it, and right is right even if no one else is doing it. The prophet Ezekiel from the Old Testament, chapter 18, if the wicked man turns away from all the sins he has committed, if he keeps all my statutes and does what is right and just, he shall surely live, he shall not die. None of the crimes he committed shall be remembered against him. He shall live because of the virtue he has practiced. And 1 Thessalonians chapter 4, God punishes wicked conduct. He has called you to his holiness. You must have nothing to do with impurity or evil. My dear friends, by which we wound or sever, that is, venially or mortally, our relationship with God, the very nature of sin and its consequences, its devastating effects in a person's life, if it goes unchecked, because it can create that proclivity to itself. Our goal should rather be this, and I close with these two final quotes from Philippians chapter 4 and Ephesians chapter 4. This is our goal. Now that we know about sin, because we know from Father Bill Casey's talk from yesterday that we want to retain and keep and maintain peace of soul in the divine mercy. And now that we know from this second conference the very nature of sin and its consequences, both mortal and venial, this now is our goal, huh? Philippians 4, my brothers and sisters, your thoughts should be wholly directed to all that is true, all that deserves respect, all that is honest, pure, admirable, decent, virtuous, and worthy of praise. Then will the God of peace be with you. And Ephesians 4, never let evil talk past your lips. Say only the good things men need to hear, things that will really and truly help them. Do nothing that will sadden the Holy Spirit with whom you were sealed against the day of redemption. Get rid, therefore, of all bitterness, all passion and anger, harsh words, slander, and malice of every kind. And in place of these, be kind to one another, compassionate and mutually forgiving, just as God has forgiven you in Christ. My dear friends, God wants to make you a saint right there where you're at. God bless you.
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6: But as soon as we begin to speak about love, we have to make some clarifications, because love has been redefined by our fallen world. 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

Let streams and rivers and all creatures that live in the waters sing praise to our God. Alleluia. Bless the Lord, all you works of the Lord. Praise

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0: 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Destroy all sin in the world.
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0: You promised us the Holy Spirit to teach us all things and remind us of all you had said. Send us your spirit to enlighten our minds in faith.
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0: Father, let the Spirit you sent on your church to begin the teaching of the gospel continue to work in the world through the hearts of all who believe. We ask this through our Lord Jesus Christ, your Son, who lives and reigns with you and the Holy Spirit, God forever and ever.
1: Amen.
0: Dominus nos benedicat et ab omni malo defendat et ad vitam perducat et

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2: In the name of the Father, and of the Son, and of the Holy Spirit.
3: Amen.
2: Our Father, who art in heaven, hallowed be thy name. Thy kingdom come, thy will be done, on earth as it is in heaven.
3: Give us this day our daily bread, and forgive us our trespasses, as we forgive those who trespass against us. And lead us not into temptation, but deliver us from evil. Amen.
2: Hail Mary, full of grace, the Lord is with thee. Blessed art thou among women, and blessed is the fruit of thy womb, Jesus.
3: Holy Mary, Mother of God, pray for us sinners now and at the hour of our death. Amen.
2: I believe in God, the Father Almighty, creator of heaven and earth, and in Jesus Christ, his only Son, our Lord, who was conceived by the Holy Spirit, born of the Virgin Mary, suffered under Pontius Pilate, was crucified, died, and was buried. He descended into hell. The third day he arose again from the dead. He ascended into heaven and is seated at the right hand of God the Father Almighty. From there he shall come to judge the living and the dead.
3: I believe in the Holy Spirit, the Holy Catholic Church, the communion of saints, the forgiveness of sins, the resurrection of the body, and life everlasting. Amen.
2: Eternal Father, I offer you the body and blood, soul and divinity of your dearly beloved Son, our Lord Jesus Christ,
3: in atonement for our sins and those of the whole world.
2: For the sake of his sorrowful passion,
3: have mercy on us and on the whole world.
2: For the sake of his sorrowful passion,
3: have mercy on us and on the whole world.
2: For the sake of his sorrowful passion,
3: have mercy on us and on the whole world.
2: For the sake of his sorrowful passion,
3: have mercy on us and on the whole world.
2: For the sake of his sorrowful passion,
3: have mercy on us and on the whole world.
2: For the sake of his sorrowful passion,
3: have mercy on us and on the whole world.
2: For the sake of his sorrowful passion,
3: have mercy on us and on the whole world.
2: For the sake of his sorrowful passion,
3: have mercy on us and on the whole world.
2: For the sake of his sorrowful passion,
3: have mercy on us and on the whole world.
2: For the sake of his sorrowful passion,
3: have mercy on us and on the whole world.
2: Eternal Father, I offer you the body and blood, soul and divinity of your dearly beloved Son, our Lord Jesus Christ,
3: in atonement for our sins and those of the whole world.
2: For the sake of his sorrowful passion,
3: have mercy on us and on the whole world.
2: For the sake of his sorrowful passion,
3: have mercy on us and on the whole world.
2: For the sake of his sorrowful passion,
3: have mercy on us and on the whole world.
2: For the sake of his sorrowful passion,
3: have mercy on us and on the whole world.
2: For the sake of his sorrowful passion,
3: have mercy on us and on the whole world.
2: For the sake of his sorrowful passion,
3: have mercy on us and on the whole world.
2: For the sake of his sorrowful passion,
3: have mercy on us and on the whole world.
2: For the sake of his sorrowful passion,
3: have mercy on us and on the whole world.
2: For the sake of his sorrowful passion,
3: have mercy on us and on the whole world.
2: For the sake of his sorrowful passion,
3: have mercy on us and on the whole world.
2: Eternal Father, I offer you the body and blood, soul and divinity of your dearly beloved Son, our Lord Jesus Christ,
3: in atonement for our sins and those of the whole world.
2: For the sake of his sorrowful passion,
3: have mercy on us and on the whole world.
2: For the sake of his sorrowful passion,
3: have mercy on us and on the whole world.
2: For the sake of his sorrowful passion,
3: have mercy on us and on the whole world.
2: For the sake of his sorrowful passion,
3: have mercy on us and on the whole world.
2: For the sake of his sorrowful passion,
3: have mercy on us and on the whole world.
2: For the sake of his sorrowful passion,
3: have mercy on us and on the whole world.
2: For the sake of his sorrowful passion,
3: have have mercy on us and on the whole world.
2: For the sake of his sorrowful passion,
3: have mercy on us and on the whole world.
2: For the sake of his sorrowful passion,
3: have mercy on us and on the whole world.
2: For the sake of his sorrowful passion,
3: have mercy on us and on the whole world.
2: Eternal Father, I offer you the body and blood, soul and divinity of your dearly beloved Son, our Lord Jesus Christ,
3: in atonement for our sins and those of the whole world.
2: For the sake of his sorrowful passion,
3: have mercy on us and on the whole world.
2: For the sake of his sorrowful passion,
3: have mercy on us and on the whole world.
2: For the sake of his sorrowful passion,
3: have mercy on us and on the whole world.
2: For the sake of his sorrowful passion,
3: have mercy on us and on the whole world.
2: For the sake of his sorrowful passion,
3: have mercy on us and on the whole world.
2: For the sake of his sorrowful passion,
3: have mercy on us and on the whole world.
2: For the sake of his sorrowful passion,
3: have mercy on us and on the whole world.
2: For the sake of his sorrowful passion,
3: have mercy on us and on the whole world.
2: For the sake of his sorrowful passion,
3: have mercy on us and on the whole world.
2: For the sake of his sorrowful passion,
3: have mercy on us and on the whole world.
2: Eternal Father, I offer you the body and blood, soul and divinity of your dearly beloved Son, our Lord Jesus Christ,
3: in atonement for our sins and those of the whole world.
2: For the sake of his sorrowful passion,
3: have mercy on us and on the whole world.
2: For the sake of his sorrowful passion,
3: have mercy on us and on the whole world.
2: For the sake of his sorrowful passion,
3: have mercy on us and on the whole world.
2: For the sake of his sorrowful passion,
3: have mercy on us and on the whole world.
2: For the sake of his sorrowful passion,
3: have mercy on us and on the whole world.
2: For the sake of his sorrowful passion,
3: have mercy on us and on the whole world.
2: For the sake of his sorrowful passion,
3: have mercy on us and on the whole world.
2: For the sake of his sorrowful passion,
3: have mercy on us and on the whole world.
2: For the sake of his sorrowful passion,
3: have mercy on us and on the whole world.
2: For the sake of his sorrowful passion,
3: have mercy on us and on the whole world.
2: Holy God, Holy Mighty One, Holy Immortal One,
3: have mercy on us and on the whole world.
2: Holy God, Holy Mighty One, Holy Immortal One,
3: have mercy on us and on the whole world.
2: Holy God, Holy Mighty One, Holy Immortal One,
3: have mercy on us and on the whole world.
2: In the name of the Father, and of the Son, and of the Holy Spirit.

0: Mysteries of the Holy Rosary with Mother Angelica and the nuns of Our Lady of the Angels Monastery.
1: In the name of the Father, and of the Son, and of the Holy Spirit.
2: Amen.
1: I believe in God, the Father Almighty, creator of heaven and earth, and in Jesus Christ, his only Son, our Lord, who was conceived by the Holy Spirit, born of the Virgin Mary, suffered under Pontius Pilate, was crucified, died, and was buried. He descended into hell. The third day he rose again from the dead. He ascended into heaven and sits at the right hand of God, the Father Almighty, from whence he shall come to judge the living and

0: blessed art thou among women, and blessed is the fruit of thy womb, Jesus. Full of grace, the Lord is with thee. Blessed art thou among women, and blessed is the fruit of thy womb, Jesus. Hail Mary, full of grace, the Lord is with thee. Blessed art thou amongst women, and blessed is the fruit of thy womb, Jesus. Father, and to the Son, and to the Holy Spirit.
1: As it was in the beginning, is now, and ever shall be, world without end. Amen.
0: The first glorious mystery, the resurrection.
2: All the trials, sufferings, heartaches, and disappointments will seem as nothing compared to the glory your sufferings merited for us. They shall all seem like a dream, and the vision of your face will fill our souls with exquisite joy.
0: Our Father, who art in heaven, hallowed be thy name. Thy kingdom come, thy will be done, on earth as it is in heaven.
1: Give us

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0: second glorious mystery, the Ascension.
1: Dear Jesus, we want to rise above the demands of our emotions and have the courage to live in spirit and truth. Grant us the faith that is always aware of the invisible reality, the hope that trusts in your promises, and the love that seeks not itself.
0: Our Father, who art in heaven, hallowed be thy name. Thy kingdom come, thy will be done on earth as it is in heaven.

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Blessed art thou among women, and blessed is the fruit of thy womb, Jesus. Hail Mary, full of grace, the Lord is with thee. Blessed art thou amongst women, and blessed is the fruit of thy womb, Jesus. Is with thee. Blessed art thou among women, and blessed is the fruit of thy womb, Jesus. Hail Mary, full of grace, the Lord is with thee. Blessed art thou amongst women, and blessed is the fruit

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0: O my Jesus,
1: forgive us our sins, save us from the fires of hell.

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1: Holy Spirit, give to us an increase of your gifts and the grace that assures your presence in our souls.
2: Our Father, who art in heaven, hallowed be thy name. 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

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Blessed art thou among women, and blessed is the fruit of thy womb, Jesus.

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0: glorious mystery, the Assumption.
1: Dear Mary, Queen and Mother, let your Assumption into heaven give us the assurance and courage to be Christians in word and deed. 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
0: Our Father, who art in heaven, hallowed be thy name, thy kingdom come, thy will be done on earth as it is in heaven. 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

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Jesus.

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0: Our Father, who art in heaven, hallowed be thy name, thy kingdom come, thy will be done on earth as it is in heaven.
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1: As it was in the beginning, is now, and ever shall be, world without end. Amen.
0: O my Jesus.
1: Glory.

0: May the divine assistance remain always with us. Of the Father and the Son and the Holy Spirit.
1: Amen. Please join us in praying the morning offering. In the name of the Father, and of the Son, and of the Holy Spirit. Amen. O Jesus, through the Immaculate Heart of Mary, I offer you my prayers, works, joys, and sufferings of this day. For all the intentions of your Sacred Heart, in union with the holy sacrifice of the Mass throughout the world, in reparation for my sins, for the intentions of all my relatives and friends, and in particular for the intentions of the Holy Father this month. In the name of the Father, and of the Son, and of the Holy Spirit, amen.
2: Pray for our bishops Michael Fisher and Douglas Lucia. May they stand firm and shepherd their flock in thy strength, O Lord, in the loftiness of thy name. Let us pray. O God, the shepherd and ruler of all the faithful, look favorably upon thy servants Michael and Douglas, whom thou hast willed to be the shepherds in charge of the churches of Buffalo and Syracuse. Give to them, we beg thee, by word and example to profit those they are placed over, that they may come, together with the flock entrusted to them, to eternal life. Through Christ our Lord. Amen.
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0: Queen of Heaven, rejoice. Alleluia.
4: The Son, it was your privilege to bear. Alleluia.
0: Has risen as he said. Alleluia.
4: Pray God for us. Alleluia.
0: Rejoice and be glad, O Virgin Mary. Alleluia.
4: For the Lord has truly risen. Alleluia.
0: Let us pray, O God.
4: Thou hast pleased to give joy to the world through the resurrection of thy Son, our Lord Jesus Christ. Grant, we beseech thee, that through the mediation of the Virgin Mary, his mother, we may come to possess the joys of life everlasting through the same Christ our Lord.

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2: Today on the great feast of Pentecost, we take a few minutes considering the end of that great sermon preached on Pentecost by St. Peter. But before we consider that passage, let's take a moment to review our actual situation. It's important to always keep this in mind, or we don't understand our faith very well. And there's a lot of people, I'm not speaking to you, but just in general, a lot of good Catholics that don't get this. We'll rely on Pope Leo XIII. Holy Father, quote, "The race of man, after its miserable fall from God, separated into two diverse and opposite parts, of which the one steadfastly contends for truth and virtue, the other for those things which are contrary to virtue and truth. The one is the kingdom of God on earth, namely the true church of Jesus Christ. And those who desire from their heart to be united with it so as to gain salvation must of necessity serve God and his only begotten Son with their whole mind and with an entire will. The other is the kingdom of Satan, in whose possession and control are all whosoever follow the fatal example of their leader and of our first parents, those who refuse to obey the divine and eternal law, and who have many aims of their own in contempt of God, and many aims also against God." Close quote, the Vicar of Christ. So mankind is divided into two, and only two camps. One is headed towards heaven, that's the kingdom of God on earth, the true church of Jesus Christ. The other camp is headed towards hell, and is the kingdom of Satan, okay? That's not all. Thanks to Adam, where do we start? We all start life in the kingdom of Satan, accepting, of course, our Lord and the Blessed Virgin Mary. So mankind's divided in two camps, the kingdom of God on earth, the church of Jesus Christ, and the kingdom of Satan. And we're all born. We all start off as members of the kingdom of Satan. Thanks a lot, Adam. That's still not all. We got to remember that God is under no obligation to move anyone into his kingdom. We can't say to God, it's unfair if he doesn't move me or anyone else out of the kingdom of Satan into his kingdom. So our actual situation is that mankind is divided in two camps, the kingdom of God on earth and the kingdom of Satan. We're all born as members of the kingdom of Satan, and God is under no obligation whatsoever to move any of us out of the kingdom of Satan into his camp. Now, that's all background. With all that being said, let's listen carefully to the end of that great Pentecost sermon preached by our holy patron, St. Peter, to the Jews. St. Peter, quote, "Peter said to them, do penance and be baptized, every one of you, in the name of Jesus Christ, for the remission of your sins, and you shall receive the gift of the Holy Ghost. And with very many other words did he testify and exhort them, saying, save yourselves from this perverse generation. They therefore that received his word were baptized, and there were added in that day about 3,000 souls." Close quote, the Holy Ghost. Just repeat that because we're going to be referring to it. Do penance and be baptized, every one of you, in the name of Jesus Christ for the remission of your sins, and you shall receive the gift of the Holy Ghost. And with the very many of the words did he testify and exhort them, saying, save yourselves from this perverse generation. They therefore that received his word were baptized, and there were added that day about 3,000 souls. That first Christian Pentecost. Today, the birthday of the church, we're going to spend time considering the implications of these remarkable lines from a point of view of the absolute necessity for salvation, the absolute necessity of our membership in the Catholic Church. At a later date, we'll consider issues like the salvation of other men by such means as baptism of desire, baptism of blood, what exactly men have to be believed to be saved, what exactly invincible ignorance consists of, and so forth. Don't worry about that today. Today we're going to meditate on this remarkable Pentecost sermon of our holy patron, St. Peter. And to do that, we're going to rely heavily on analysis made by the late great Thomistic theologian, Monsignor Fenton. Now, I've condensed an entire chapter from a book to try to get this because I want to make sure that we see the importance of this. So this is going to be a long but quite edited quote. All right. While discussing this very sermon of St. Peter, Monsignor Fenton points out, quote, both the text and the context of the Acts of the Apostles assure us that the people who heeded St. Peter's injunction to save themselves from this perverse generation entered the true church of God, the kingdom of God on earth. They entered the Catholic Church. Now, if St. Peter's words on this occasion mean anything at all, they signify that the individuals to whom he was speaking were in a situation which would lead them to eternal ruin if they continued in it. They were described as belonging to a perverse generation. They were told to save themselves by getting out of it. The institution which they would enter by the very fact of leaving this perverse generation was none other than the Catholic Church itself. The clear implication of St. Peter's statement is that the church, the kingdom of God, was the only institution or social unit of salvation. Not to be within the society was to be within the perverse generation within which a man was faced with an entire and eternal spiritual ruin. To leave the perverse generation was to enter the church. By God's institution, the process of salvation itself involves a passage from the kingdom of Satan into the church. That's worth repeating. We need to keep this in mind. By God's institution, the process of salvation itself involves a passage from the kingdom of Satan into the church. Now, for the proper understanding of this doctrine, it is imperative to understand the religious condition of the people to whom St. Peter delivered his sermon on that first Christian Pentecost. The Acts of the Apostles, which we just heard read, describes them as Jews, devout men of every nation under heaven. A great many of these people were pilgrims, men and women who had come to Jerusalem to celebrate the great Jewish feast of Pentecost. Our Lord had died on the cross only a little over 7 weeks before St. Peter delivered that sermon. And many of the people who listened to St. Peter must have been on their way to Jerusalem at the very time our Lord had died. They had begun their pilgrimage as an act of worship in the Jewish religion at the very time when the Jewish religion was the one approved, especially by God, and when the Jewish religious commonwealth was actually the supernatural kingdom of God on earth, the church of the Old Testament. These people, as individuals, probably had nothing whatsoever to do with the persecution and murder of the incarnate Word of God. They had started on their journey as members of God's chosen people, the people of his covenant. Their journey to Jerusalem was made precisely in order to worship and honor God. They were truly devout individuals. Yet 7 weeks before, the religious body to which they had belonged had ceased to be God's church. The Jewish religious social unit had definitively rejected our Lord, the Messiah promised in the Old Testament. This company had hitherto enjoyed its position as God's church by virtue of the fact that it accepted and professed its acceptance of the divine message about the promised Redeemer. In rejecting the Redeemer himself, the social unit had automatically rejected the teaching that God had given about him. The rejection of this message constituted an abandonment of the divine faith itself. By manifesting this rejection of the faith, the Jewish religious unit fell from its position as the company of the chosen people. It was no longer God's church. It was no longer his supernatural kingdom on earth. It became part of the kingdom of Satan. While the great social unit of the Jews was rejecting our Lord, the little company of the disciples, organized by our Lord around himself, retained its faith. It continued to accept and to obey our Lord and to believe the divinely revealed message that centered around him. Thus, at the moment of our Lord's death on Calvary, the moment when the old dispensation was ended and the Jewish religious association ceased to be the supernatural kingdom of God on earth, this recently organized society of our Lord's disciples began to exist as the kingdom of God on earth. This society, centered around Our Lady and Saint Peter, was the true continuation of Israel. The men who were within it were the true sons of Abraham, in that they had the genuine faith of Abraham. This society was the new association of the chosen people. Its members were, as Saint Paul called them, the elect, or the chosen of God. It was the true church, or company of the faithful, in the sense that no man could attain to eternal salvation unless he passed from this life within it. This organized society, within which unworthy members would be intermingled with the good until the end of time, was actually our Lord's own mystical body. So it was that when St. Peter spoke to the crowd on that first Christian Pentecost, the society of which he had been constituted the visible head was actually the Church of God. His hearers, who a few weeks before had belonged to God's supernatural kingdom on earth by reason of their membership in the Old Testament community, now actually found themselves in that perverse generation precisely by means, a reason of that same membership. When St. Peter spoke to them, they were in a position from which they needed to be saved. When St. Peter is speaking to them in this sermon, which occurs immediately after the reading we had at the epistle, they were in a position from which they needed to be saved. They were no longer members of the chosen people. It's extremely important for us to remember that the people St. Peter urged to save themselves from the perverse generation in which they were living were definitively not men of no religion at all. They were devout members of the establishment which had been less than 8 weeks before God's supernatural kingdom on earth. In that establishment, they had learned love for God and zeal in his service. Many of them were so moved by zeal for the service of God, they were willing to travel very considerable distances and to undergo serious hardships in order to assist at the temple sacrifices in Jerusalem during the great feast of Pentecost. St. Peter, in his preaching, did not recommend the church to these people as something far more perfect than the religious affiliation it already possessed. On the contrary, he made it clear it wasn't far more perfect, it was necessary. It was necessary for them to transfer themselves from the perverse generation in which they then existed into a condition of salvation. The acceptance of his teaching was, in fact, an entrance

in an acceptable position. In every age of the church, there's been one portion of Christian doctrine which men have been especially tempted to misconstrue or to deny. In our times, it is the part of Catholic truth which was brought out with special force and clarity by St. Peter in his first missionary sermon in Jerusalem. It is unfashionable today to insist, as St. Peter did, that those who are outside the true church of Jesus Christ stand in need of being saved by leaving their own positions and entering the church. Unfashionable or not, this remains part of God's own revealed message. It is part of Catholic doctrine that entrance into the church, actually by becoming a member of the church, and when this is impossible, at least by an implicit though sincere desire and intention, entrance into the church is part of the process of salvation. It is equally part of Catholic teaching, however, this is by no means the only part. A man is saved from the evil of belonging to the kingdom of Satan by his entrance into the church, but that entrance in no way guarantees that he will actually enjoy the beatific vision for all eternity. The process of salvation is not fully completed. A man cannot be said to be saved in the fullest sense of the term until he has attained the beatific vision itself. Thus, despite the fact it is possible for a man to be within the church and lose his soul, salvation is in itself a process which involves a social aspect. Everyone that's been born since the sin of Adam, with the exception of our Lord and the Blessed Mother, everyone has come into the world as a member of the fallen family of Adam, and thus as one who belongs to what St. Peter designated as the perverse generation, or what Pope Leo XIII called the kingdom of Satan. The process of salvation is a process by which such men have been brought from that condition of aversion to God into the enjoyment of the beatific vision. Involved in that process by God's own institution is a transfer from the kingdom of Satan into the one supernatural kingdom of God on earth. Since the moment of our Lord's death on the cross, that kingdom has been, again, by God's own institution, the Catholic Church, the mystical body of Christ on earth. Close quote, Monsignor Fenton. Now, there's a lot to think about there, but for now, we'll just shift gears and consider, what are some of the implications for us? What are we supposed to take away from all this on this beautiful Pentecost Sunday? First conclusion, if we Catholics ever leave the Catholic Church, we are moving away. We are moving ourselves out of the kingdom of God and into the kingdom of Satan. And what does that mean? That means we can't be saved. If we Catholics leave the church, we can't be saved. If we leave the church, we can't be saved. Later on, we'll consider the salvation of other men, but for today, everyone needs to burn this into his mind. If I leave the Catholic Church, I can't be saved. Now, I want to speak especially to the young people. Priests aren't completely stupid. I know that there are young people here that come to Mass because your folks make you, and you can't wait till you leave home and dump all this Catholic stuff. For the love of God, for the salvation of your soul, don't leave the church. Listen to me. If you leave the church, you can't be saved. What is your soul worth? Second conclusion. We're already in the kingdom of God. We're already in the kingdom of God. We've already been placed into the kingdom of God. Think about what that means. Think about what that means about how much God loves us, each and every one of us here, that he's given us this priceless gift. We've been moved out from being children of wrath, from under the dominion of Satan, out of the kingdom of darkness, and into the kingdom of light and grace and truth. Third conclusion, since we're in the kingdom of God, the true church, that means that God is with us. He's with us. Hasn't left us orphans. Not only is he there right now in the most blessed sacrament of the altar, really present, body, blood, soul, and divinity, as long as we're in a state of grace, he's dwelling within us in the depths of our soul, in the most spiritual part of our soul. The Father, Son, and the Holy Ghost, the most blessed Trinity, is dwelling within our souls as in a temple. God is with us. This means that not only can we visit our Lord in the most blessed sacrament of the altar when we're in church, but as long as we're in the state of grace, we can also visit the most blessed Trinity simply by turning inwards. That's why we call it the interior life.

interior life is getting more and more in contact through prayer with the Blessed Trinity that's dwelling in us. And as a temple, someone he loves, and he's in the depths of our souls, okay? Think of the dignity to which God has called us. He's moved us from being enemies, and under the dominion of Satan, and he's moved us into being his temples. Fourth conclusion, once we're in a state of grace, once we've been given supernatural life, we don't have anything to be afraid of except sin. We have nothing to be afraid of except sin, because that's the only thing that can separate us from God. The only thing that can separate us from God is sin. We have nothing to be afraid of except sin. Nothing. Nothing. We're here to become saints. The only obstacle to our sanctity is sin. If we're in the state of grace, the only obstacle to leading a successful life is sin. Nothing else matters. Sickness, suffering, death, nothing matters except sin. Once we're in a state of grace, that's the only danger to our salvation is sin. Finally, these truths need to be acted upon. What are we doing? Since God is with us, both in the most blessed sacrament of the altar and the depths of our soul, we've got power. We have supernatural power readily available. We have the infused virtues, faith, hope, charity, prudence, justice, fortitude, temperance. We've got the seven gifts of the Holy Ghost. We have supernaturally strong personalities. We may have a fairly meek, mild, Casper milk toast sort of natural personality, but we've been supernaturally strengthened by being in the state of grace. We have power that comes from God himself, and we got to use it. We need to take him at his word. We need to take the word made flesh when we receive him in Holy Communion, ask him to strengthen us and make us grow into him and like him. Are we doing anything? Are we reaching out to those around us like St. Peter reached out on that first Pentecost? Are we? Are we? We got power, supernatural power. We just have to use it. We're not supposed to just sit there. We're supposed to go out and take this message of hope, this message of love, this message of freedom from bondage and sin out into a world afflicted with darkness and misery and despair. We can take Christ's revealed word out to our friends and neighbors, in our actions, of course, but in our words also. The first sermon St. Peter preached after Pentecost, he had 3,000 conversions. Okay, so we're not St. Peter, but that doesn't mean that we can't reach out, okay? God puts men into our path. What does he expect us to do but to try to throw a lifeline to them if they don't have what we've got? See, we've got something they need. We've got something they want, even if they don't know it yet. We've been placed in the kingdom of God, and we want them to have, we want everyone to have what we've got. We want to invite people to become Catholic. Now, we don't do that with a club. We don't want to clobber them. You can win an argument and lose a soul. We got to be gentle. It's easy. It's summer coming up. We can practice when we're on vacation. Practice on strangers. You're not going to see them again, okay? It's going to be easy, okay? I'll give you a few good techniques. This is from Frank Duff, founder of a Legion of Mary. It's easy. You know, you bump into somebody, you're on vacation, you're pumping gas, you strike up a conversation with them about anything, about the price of gas, good place to go fishing, what's neat to see, whatever. Don't fake it, be genuine. You got, you're curious about something when you're traveling around, so you can be genuine. No one likes a fake, they'll see right through you. So you just stand around and visit, huh? And then when you've got some kind of rapport built up with the person, ask them something like, would it be too personal to ask you what your religion is? And go from there. You can't get it wrong. You're trying to do something. You can't get it wrong. You go from there. Then if they're not Catholic, say, did it ever cross your mind of becoming a Catholic? That thought ever crossed your mind? Go from there. If he says no, say, well, to my way of thinking, you're leading a greatly deprived life. You owe it to yourself to have a look at Catholicism. It means an awful lot to me, let me assure you. If they point out all the apostasies and scandals and all the nonsense going on, which they probably will, you can just smile and say, well, come on in. The water's terrible. I mean, it doesn't matter. You're trying to get somebody to consider our faith. You can't flunk except if you don't do anything. God put that person across your path. If you don't know what to do, have a pocket full of miraculous medals. You can give them away. It's easy. Here, you need one of these, you know. They'll take it from you. It's too late. They've got it. Once you hear it, anyone, you know, they'll ask you what it is. Who cares? It's easy to do this stuff, okay? Don't worry about getting it right. God's with us.
We just do the best we can. We're not expecting to be St. Peter. We're not, but that's okay. And we're not expecting necessarily to convert a stranger in just one conversation. Although a parenthetic thing, in college I asked a guy, "Have you ever, you know, why don't you become Catholic?" And he said, "All right." Well, I almost fell over. That's only happened once, you know, but hey, it gives you hope, you know, because I just like, that was, I thought, wow, I was ready for an argument. I don't know what to say now. So I just stood there and said, okay. Anyway, we can do it. Besides, if we're doing it with strangers, we don't need to be afraid. It's not a sin, and we're never going to see them again. So who cares if we look stupid? You know, you get better at it, okay? Practice. All right, let's review. If we leave the Catholic Church, we can't be saved. We're already in the kingdom of God. God's with us, and we're in a state of grace. We're his temples. The only thing that can separate us from God is sin. And so sin is the only thing that we need to be afraid of. We've got supernaturally strengthened personalities, and we need to reach out to the people that God puts in our path to try to bring them out of the kingdom of darkness, out of the perverse generation, and bring them into the kingdom of God. Christ has placed each one of us in his kingdom. Christ has placed me in his kingdom, the Catholic Church, and he's given me the means of salvation. Each one of us has to say that. Christ has placed me in the church and given me the means of salvation. He expects me to spread the word about this to the folks he places in my path. What have I been doing about this? What am I doing about this?

hope you enjoyed this sermon entitled St. Peter's Pentecost Sermon and its Implications on Salvation. Our next sermon for today is entitled The Gift of the Holy Spirit.

0: Dear brothers and sisters, with the celebration of Pentecost, we have come to the end of Easter season, because with the gift of the Holy Spirit, God has completed the work of redemption, a work he promised from the very first chapters of the book of Genesis. In Jesus Christ, we have obtained the forgiveness of our sins, and with the Holy Spirit dwelling in our hearts, we have been made true adopted children. So that it is himself in us who cries out to God, calling him Abba, Father. With the gift of the Holy Spirit, God's promise, as given to us through the prophet Ezekiel, is fulfilled. I will give you a new heart and place a new spirit within you, taking from your bodies your stony hearts and giving you natural hearts. I will put my spirit within you and make you live by my statutes, careful to observe my decrees. In these two verses, we find both a description of the gift we received with the coming of the Holy Spirit within us, and an instruction on how to understand whether or not the Spirit of God actually dwells and works in us. The gift of the Holy Spirit, as we have also seen in the past Sundays, is not simply a gift, it is the gift, because it is God himself who gives himself to us, unites himself to us, and comes to live in us to become our very life. We have seen him described as the Paraclete, that is, as the Advocate, the Comforter, who always assists us. We have seen him described as the one who is our strength, who enables us to win the battle against our disordered passions, against the devil, and against that part of the world that opposes Jesus Christ and his disciples. We have seen him described as our life, because as we have just read from St. Paul's epistle to the Romans, it is the same Spirit who raised Jesus from the dead, and who in due time will also raise our bodies. Finally, we have seen him described as our light, as the Spirit of truth, who makes us recognize that Jesus is the Lord, who makes us call God our Father, and who guides us on the path of goodness and truth. This, and much more, is the gift of the Holy Spirit. But how do we know if we have the Spirit of God in us? We have certainly received him through baptism, and again, in a particularly abundant way, through the sacrament of confirmation. But does he still dwell in our hearts? Have we responded positively to his desire to live with us? Or have we driven him away? Both Jesus in the Gospel and St. Paul in his Epistle tell us through today's readings that the Holy Spirit and the whole Holy Trinity dwell in those who love them. And who are those who love them? Those, Jesus tells us, who keep God's commandments and keep his word. Or, in the words of St. Paul, those who do not live according to the desire of the flesh, but according to the Spirit of God. He who lives in God's grace, keeping his commandments at what Jesus taught us, has the Holy Spirit within him, who reminds him of all that Jesus told us. What God said to the Old Testament prophets is thus fulfilled. I will put my spirit within you and make you live by my statutes, careful to observe my decrees. It is the Holy Spirit who, in the soul that is in the grace of God, enlightens and makes one feel through the conscience illuminated by his grace whether there is good to be done and evil to be avoided. This is why St. Thomas of Aquinas and the Holy Doctors teach us that the new law, the gospel law, is none other than the grace of the Holy Spirit. Of course, we must want to live in truth. We must want to live in goodness. We must want to keep God's law. And if this is what we want and what we do, we can be sure that the Holy Spirit truly dwells within us. How can we fail to mention, in conclusion, another sure sign of the presence of God's Spirit in us? The love to Mary, the devotion to Mary. Because as I have said on other occasions, where his bride is, the Holy Spirit rushes in. Of course, as St. Louis Maria Grignon de Montfort admonishes us, It must be true love, true devotion, which exclude from our lives any compromise with sin. But when this love and this true devotion are there, well, it is the common belief of the saints that they are a sure sign of predestination, that is, a sure sign that the soul will be saved. How happy I would be, and how happy Jesus and the Holy Trinity would be, to see in all of you this presence of Mary in your life, in your minds, and in your hearts. May she, the bride of the Holy Spirit, be the safe refuge that leads you to God. So be it, in the name of the Father, and of the Son, and of the Holy Spirit.
1: We hope you enjoyed the sermon entitled, The Gift of the Holy Spirit. Our final sermon for today is entitled, Like Fire Giving Warmth and Light.

Lady, spouse of the Holy Spirit, Saint Joseph, our patron saints and guardian angels. In the name of the Father, and of the Son, and of the Holy Spirit. Amen. Well, today is Pentecost Sunday, the end of the Easter season, in which we are calling to mind the last of these great mysteries associated with all that our Lord did to establish his church on the earth. That just as the Holy Spirit overshadowed our Lord, came down upon him when he descended into the waters of the Jordan and was baptized. No, he said, that wasn't for my sake that, you know, John the Baptist saw this great mystery of the dove, the Holy Spirit coming down like a dove, but it was for the sake of giving witness to Christ, that he is the Messiah, he is the Son of God. So today in Pentecost Sunday, the Holy Spirit descends upon the church at its very beginnings, you might say, as it goes out now to begin its public ministry, like our Lord began his public ministry after he received this, you might say, this manifestation, this grace that God wanted to manifest to all of us through Christ. So now the church, the Holy Spirit descends, not like a little dove, a little more dramatic, a strong wind, maybe sound like a tornado. I don't know if you've ever been in a tornado, but they say it sounds like a freight train coming to your house. And also the tongues of fire. To manifest that the Holy Spirit comes like fire to warm our hearts, as it says in that sequence, to warm those hearts that are cold, to inflame our hearts with love of God, and to manifest light to the world, to empower the church to go out to all the world, as our Lord told him to do at the Ascension, and to spread the good news. And we see that very clearly in the early church, how these men who were cowardly, weak, and maybe so indecisive, became such bold proclaimers of the word and manifested their love for God to the far corners of the world. Sometimes even miraculously were they transported, as God said he would do. He would give them the abilities to do things so that they could spread the word. Already on that first day, they were speaking in languages that all those people who heard them could understand. He gave them the gift of tongues, truly the gift of tongues, so that they could proclaim the gospel to those when they didn't even know their own language. And we know that even some saints had that ability. Padre Pio, it was said, people would go to him confession in a language that he didn't know, and he would confess them. He would know what they were saying, and helped him to absolve sinners. So if God wants to, he can still, will still manifest those special gifts in the church today. And I think that's something that we have to call to mind. Pentecost is not some event of the past that we're celebrating. It wasn't the end, it was the beginning. And we're still part of this work of the church to go out to all the world. And we've all received our participation at Pentecost. We all received an outpouring of the Holy Spirit when we were confirmed. And if you're an adult and you've not yet been confirmed, I would strongly encourage you that you need to go and receive that grace. It's a sin against prudence not to receive confirmation. You know, especially the church was very strict that before someone entered into marriage, that they, if they hadn't been confirmed, they should be confirmed before they get married, because they need those graces of confirmation to live out that vocation, any vocation. And how important that is. That's one of the ways in which the Holy Spirit manifests himself to you. He helps you to know your vocation. Sad to say, I think a lot of people choose their vocation. They spend more time deciding on what kind of car they're going to buy than on the spouse that they're going to marry. They give more attention and more, you might say, discretion and more, ooh, they really discern, oh, I want this kind of car and I want this, but they don't seem to be as discerning sometimes in the vocation that they're going to choose for life. And the person that may be the person they're going to have to live that vocation with.
Because, as you know, with the whole confusion in our world today, we forget that married life is a vocation. It's a calling. And you want to make sure you're hearing God call you to the right thing. The other vocations, priesthood and religious life. We hear there has to be many people who are like this with the Holy Spirit when it comes to that, I think, because there are more people who should be serving God in the priesthood and religious life than they are than are answering the call. Why aren't they answering the call? Well, maybe because, as it says in the other reading that was chosen today, that wasn't, it was a possibility to be chosen, is that it says the flesh and the spirit are at war with one another. If a society is full of the flesh, meaning, you know, indulgence of our passions, doesn't necessarily mean the pleasures of the flesh associated with the sixth and ninth commandments. It has to do with any kind of indulgence. And, you know, our society wants to indulge you in everything. Entertainment. How many people spend more time on their electronic device than they do really seeking to know what the Holy Spirit wants them to do that day? And we can't hear the Spirit. The Holy Spirit will not shout. He's that little whisper. He manifested himself in fire and wind on that first day, but for most souls, he doesn't come and just knock you out. Maybe you might get that grace if you're St. Paul. He might give you a really strong grace to really make clear to you you're heading on the wrong track. But most of us, it's always that little whisper, hey, Joe, you need to go pray today. You know, I got this to do today or that. I remember an exorcist telling me, he says, you know what the biggest tactic of the devil is to distract us. We want to pray. Oh, and he says, hey, look over here. You got to do this. Or, oh, there's a new show on this and this. You've got to do that. Or he will try to show you everything but what you need to do. And so that's why is, yes, the Holy Spirit has come to us at Pentecost, has come to us at our confirmation. But we must do our part to cooperate. We have to. That's why we're supposed to do mortification. We're to do penance. We can't hear the Holy Spirit if all we do is constantly indulge our senses. Because the Holy Spirit is inside. He's saying, he's there, that little voice whispering. But to hear somebody whisper, you know, you have to pay attention. You have to calm yourself and say, what did you say? And listen, be attentive. It's interesting, in the Eastern liturgy, in the Catholic liturgy of the East, the priest constantly throughout the liturgy must have, obviously they knew what was happening with the congregation. He says, be attentive, be attentive. He says that many times throughout the liturgy. Be attentive, wake up, because people will probably fall asleep or be distracted. He says, be attentive, be attentive. He says it several times throughout the liturgy. Be attentive. And we need to be attentive to also in our spiritual life and not get bogged down as we can so much in the world, the events. Yes, we live in the world, but we should not be of the world. That's where we make the mistake. We get caught up in the things of the world, and we can't hear the Holy Spirit when he's trying to lead us. Cardinal Mary Duval, great cardinal of the Church of the 20th century, great friend of Pope Pius X. Matter of fact, he was the one that talked Pius X, was one of the instruments that God used to convince him that he should accept the papacy. Because he was very reluctant. He was tempted to say, no, I can't take this great burden upon myself. But he had this simple little prayer that he composed to help us to hear the Holy Spirit. And all it was a simple little invocation and said, and then you are to be calm and just listen. Just to spend maybe 10 minutes just trying to enter into yourself and to say, speak, Lord, your servant is listening. Because that's what we need to be more attentive to, is we need to be a listening to the Spirit, not to the spirit of the world or the flesh, but the Spirit of God. I remember one time in Australia, because there's a lot of people out there that are spiritual. Oh, they are spiritual. I don't know, because when I was in Australia, this young lady, a Catholic young woman who worked for an insurance company, called me up and said, Father, our boss is not Catholic, but he wants his business blessed. He wants to know if you will come and bless his business. And she said, his wife is Catholic, and she's told him that he ought to have his business blessed. So
He's not Catholic, but he's open to it, so he would like to know. He asked if I knew a priest who would come and bless his business. I said, well, of course, I would be happy to do that. But, you know, there are some things I think you have to make clear, that if you're asking God to bless your business, then that means you're intending to do business like God would want you to do it. You know, there's certain things that you are going to ask God. You want his blessings, and you have to live in a way that you can receive those blessings. He says, well, yes, Father, that you can explain that to them when you come. So I went, and it was downtown Perth, and the business was such that all the lower-level people, all the clerks and those who were doing all the clerical stuff were in the lower level, and up like on the seventh floor was all the offices of the managers and the owner of the business. Before the blessing, there was like five or six people there, and I explained to them, you know, that, you know, you're all here because you're asking God to bless your business, so therefore you're going to try and work and compose and do everything here in a way that's pleasing to God. And they said, yes, Father, we understand that. I blessed that part. And then I went upstairs and I blessed the office. And then I saw the gentleman who had asked for the blessing. I said, why did you want your business blessed? He said, well, he said, I'm not Catholic, but I'm a spiritual person. I don't necessarily believe in organized religion, but I believe I'm spiritual. And I said to him, well, that's interesting. I said, because there's a lot of spirits out there. How do you know you got the Holy Spirit? Well, I don't know. I said, well, that's why he gave us the church. Because the only way you can find out where the Holy Spirit is where his church is. You know, a lot of people are all against organized religion. Oh, you don't need organized religion. All you have to do is be spiritual. Really? I don't think that's the way our Lord established things. He didn't say, oh, go out and do whatever you want after he left. He said, go back to the upper room and await for the coming of the Holy Spirit. It's only through the church that you're going to get the Holy Spirit. There's a lot of other spirits out there trying to make themselves, manifest themselves as if somehow they're good. You know, the devil will appear as an angel of light, but the only way you will recognize the Holy Spirit working is in his church. And in the church, the only way you'll know that you really have the Holy Spirit is if you have devotion to the Mother of God, the spouse of the Holy Spirit. Otherwise, you'll go off on some tangent somewhere. If someone says that they are devoted to the Holy Spirit and they have no love or devotion to Our Lady, I would say that they have not got the Holy Spirit. So I said, you know, said that to him, and he never really thought about that before, that, you know, being spiritual isn't enough. The Holy Spirit is the soul of the mystical body, the church. And he animates only one soul, the body of the church. He doesn't manifest. He's not the soul of some separated sect. He's there only trying to bring them back to where they belong, back to the one shepherd, one flock, one faith, one Lord, and one baptism. You know, there's not a Presbyterian baptism or a Methodist baptism. If they're baptized, they're baptized into the mystical body of Christ, the Catholic Church. They just don't know that they're supposed to be members of that church. That's why we don't rebaptize them when they come into the church. But now we may even have to consider when they start messing with the formula for baptism and they don't use Father, Son, and Holy Spirit, they may not be baptized. And we can see what terrible things happen when someone messes with the formula for baptism. We saw clearly in Detroit that young man who was ordained a priest and had been a priest for maybe 5 years. And just happened to watch the video of his baptism, because people back then took videos. And he saw the priest and heard the deacon did not use, I baptize you, but we baptize you. And so he had to receive over baptism, confirmation, and be reordained, because he wasn't ordained. And they had to contact all those people who may have, if you received absolution from Father so-and-so between these dates, you may need to go back. You need to go back for confession because, sad to say, he was not validly ordained. You didn't get absolved from your sins. That's why we are so careful and ought to be so careful with the sacraments. They are life and death matters. But today, as we look around and we are living in a church, the Holy Spirit is here today to help us so that if we're not listening to the Holy Spirit, if we have some issues that are
preventing us from doing what we ought to do, helping us to mortify the flesh. The Holy Spirit is there to help us. What does it say? He said it's a spirit of self-control, a spirit of courage. Because why? The biggest obstacle we will face in our spiritual life is ourselves. Our passions are the biggest thing that we have to overcome. And so that requires great courage and self-control and perseverance. You know, it says that a man who can control his own will is stronger than a man who can conquer 10 cities. When you think of the great victors of battle throughout the ages, someone you know who's like Napoleon or Alexander the Great or some military general who's conquered and had to undergo great sacrifices to win victory. That's nothing compared to a person who has to control his own will. So that's how powerful the Holy Spirit is. It's to conform our wills to God. He's called the sanctifier. He's to make us holy. What does it mean to be holy? Very simply, becoming holy means that I conform my will to God's will, that I want what God wants. That's holiness. That's also happiness. To the degree that you conform your will to God's will, then you will be happy. If you're not happy in your life, maybe you ought to look and see if it's something that you're not doing that you ought to be doing and conforming your will to God's will. Usually it's because we're kicking against the goat. I don't like that God's doing this and wants me to do this, and that's why we're not happy. So that song's a be happy, well, be holy. It's just that simple. Conform your will to God's will. Do it His way. His way is the right way. It's not like God is just, you know, has this suggestion. He has something that He's ordained you for. That doesn't mean ordained you as a priest. But His ordaining will is that He has some special mission that He wants you to accomplish. That mission is part of your vocation in life. So you young people, you should be praying already, what does God want me to do with my life? As young as you are now, you should ask every day, when you pray the Our Father, thy will be done. That's what we're trying to pray for. That's holiness. That's what the Holy Spirit is there to help us to do. And so we have to spend time in prayer. We have to communicate with God and ask Him, Lord, what is it you want me to do? And it's not always easy to discern. But that's why He gives us His gifts to help us. And why He also gives us the church and spiritual direction and to seek counsel. It says, a wise man seeks counsel from many people who are also wanting to be holy, not just anybody, but people who are trying to live their lives according to God's will. So that is what the Holy Spirit wants to do today for each and every one of us, that we want to become more and more docile, tame, domesticated. You know, that's where the word cult of worship, doesn't mean a cult like we have today, like people are out there, you know, following some weird spiritual guru. Cult just means worship in Latin. It's where we get agriculture. Because what does agriculture do? It takes that wild land and domesticates it so that it can produce something that is useful. Well, that's what worship is to do for us, is to take us wild animals that we are sometimes. We're not domesticated as we ought to be because we're always kicking against God and we're not always behaving as we ought, that the Holy Spirit is to take us and to make us docile, to domesticate us so that we can be useful to Him. And Our Lady helps Him in that work, helps us to become obedient children, docile to our Heavenly Father and His Holy Spirit. So today, as we celebrate Pentecost, all of you who have been confirmed and those of you who are awaiting confirmation, if you're awaiting it, pray that that day comes and that you'll be so open and docile to the Holy Spirit that He can use you however He wants. If you've been confirmed, then today let us ask our Lord to help us to become more and more docile and be attentive to His promptings. That sometimes when we don't know what to pray, the Holy Spirit knows what we need to pray for. We just want to say, Holy Spirit, help me to know and to see and to do God's holy will.
that great prayer of our Holy Father, St. Francis. May the power of your love, O Lord, fiery and sweet as honey, wean my heart from everything under heaven, so that I may die for love of your love, you who were so good as to die for love of my love. And then he goes on to pray that he might, that the Holy Spirit would, that God would give him a right faith, a sure hope, a perfect charity, and that the will and intelligence to know and fulfill his holy will. That is really the secret to holiness, to know and fulfill his holy will. So let us become people of prayer, asking Our Lady that we will be attentive like her and celebrate Pentecost every day when we rise up in the morning. Say, Holy Spirit, through the help of your spouse, help me to do what you have asked me to do this day. And one day it may be the day that he calls you to be with him in heaven. But if you always rise every day with that intention to do God's will, you'll be ready for whatever comes your way, whether it be just an ordinary day or it becomes, you might say, hell and high water. You'll be ready for it, because that's what the Holy Spirit is there to, is equip you for everything. That's the best emergency package we can have, is the Holy Spirit to be with us and to assist us. In the name of the Father, and of the Son, and of the Holy Spirit, amen.

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2: Hello, this is Father Jim Netto with the Diocese of Portland, Maine. In Krakow, Poland, on the 2nd of June, 1938, the Lord Jesus himself directed a young Polish Sister of Mercy on a three-day retreat. Sister Faustina painstakingly recorded Christ's instructions in her diary, that is, a mystical manual on prayer and divine mercy. These instructions became Faustina's weapon in fighting the good fight. Jesus began, "My daughter, I want to teach you about spiritual warfare." Secret number 24. Know that you are on a great stage where all heaven and earth are watching you. This secret reminds us that we are all on a great stage where heaven and earth are watching. What message is our life giving? What radiates from us? Shades of light, darkness, or gray? The way we live attracts more light or more darkness. If the devil does not succeed in pulling us into darkness, he tries to keep us in the category of the lukewarm, which is not pleasing to God. For a lukewarm soul is not yet quite dead in the eyes of God, because the faith and the hope and the charity that are its spiritual life are not altogether extinct. But it's a faith without zeal. It is a hope without resolution. It is a charity without passion. The lukewarm soul is like a turtle. It moves only by dragging itself along the ground. You can see it getting from place to place with great difficulty. Lord God, your word tells us that if a soul remains lukewarm for a lifetime, you will spit it out of your mouth. Save us from that fate. Breathe the spark within us to make it a blazing fire of love for you.
3: The pagan centurion said, "Only say the word and my servant will be healed." The Lord said, "Never, never have I found this much faith in Israel." Quite a statement. Never. So what's he going to say about you and me? Is he going to look at us and say, "Well done, good and faithful servant. You believed, you lived it. You are fantastic." Or is he going to look at us and say, "I tell you, I do not know you." Say, "But Lord, Lord, you did this and that and the other thing." Does he know us? Do we know him? Is the real question. Because if we truly know him, we're going to love him and we're going to live according to his way. That's the challenge put before all of us.
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3: A warm welcome to all of you joining us in the United States and the world over as we celebrate our 30th year. We have a great show for you tonight. If you'd like to comment, send me an X post. I'm at Raymond Arroyo or at Arroyo Grande Show on YouTube. Pope Leo releases his first encyclical next week. It will reportedly address the age of artificial intelligence as the Vatican establishes a brand new commission on AI. Meanwhile, the Synod machine keeps rolling on with a new implementation document. Here's the Papal Posse, editor-in-chief of thecatholicthing.org, Robert Royal, and canon lawyer and priest of the Archdiocese of New York, Father Gerald Murray. Thank you, gents, for being here. This week, the Synod office released a new document mapping out a path of implementation of the Synod on Synodality. This was the Pope Francis era model of democratizing and debating, discussing, dialoguing matters of faith. It lays out four stages, local, national, and continental bodies, each producing new reports in the buildup to the 2028 Vatican Synodal Assembly. Father, what comes to your mind when you hear of yet another stage or multiple stages of the Synod and the promise of new documents?
4: Well, this is like a machine rolling down the railroad track that has no stop mechanism. It just keeps going and going and going. And it's not even a train. In other words, it's not serving a useful purpose. This is a bureaucratic maneuver on the part of the Synod office, which is to make itself the center of attention and focus of power in the church. Synods in the past were meetings of bishops that discussed specific topics, made recommendations to the Pope, who then issued post-synodal apostolic exhortations. So we could go away from that with an instruction from the Pope himself. Now it becomes a bureaucratic means to produce document after document after document, all the while claiming that somehow this reflects the popular will in the church because we went through consultations. But everybody knows meetings produce basically what the people who are invited to the meeting want to produce. And who does the inviting determines the guest list. So this is basically just another attempt to mask the revolution in the church being carried out by the Synod office by claiming, well, we went back and got more opinions, so don't complain if you don't like it.
3: Yeah, it's a remarkable thing. I mean, one would have imagined that, Bob, with Pope Francis's passing, the Synod would go the same way. This office doesn't seem to want to let it go. Cardinal Mario Grech, who is the Secretary General of the Synod, spoke recently at the German Catholic Congress. He declined to distance himself from this German synodal way. In fact, he suggested that it and the global synodal process are all guided by the Holy Spirit. And when he was pressed about the convergence of the German way and the Synod, he said, "We shall see." Bob, I mean, it sounds like Grech, who runs this international Synod office, is giving his blessing to this out-of-control German synodal way that is a threat to unity in the church.
5: Yeah, I mean, the first thing I think you would have to notice about this is, on the one hand, this Holy Spirit has suddenly become very bureaucratic.
3: Yeah.
5: You know, it's got this mechanism, this very same four stages of local, blah, blah, blah, yeah, all the way up to global. That was already tried in the previous run-ups to various synods. But we can see very clearly that what the Germans are trying to do in their own country is playing very badly elsewhere. We also heard news today that some of the bishops in the East are looking at Germany and saying, you know, Germany is a very powerful country, the church there is very powerful and rich, but they're distancing themselves from that because they see that that is a step away from what has been historic Catholicism. Mm. And I have a feeling, I mean, I've been reading into a lot of the history of the Pope lately because I'm teaching a course about Pope Leo and his Augustinian background.
3: Yeah.
5: And I think he has a different vision. His experience, what he calls synodality when he was in Peru, is more like a community operation. It isn't this sort of woke, you know, the women in the church and LGBTs and the bureaucracy. It was very much a personal and communal interaction with people, which worked well in that context. How it's going to work at a global level, I don't know. But what we see so far is really, it's not only is the spirit very bureaucratic, I think the spirit is very boring in the way they conceptualize
6: it. It's like the 1960s. I mean, you feel like this is the 60s and 70s all over again. But, Father, the danger here is it has a form and an office, a dicastery in the heart of the church. I mean, that's what these agitators never had before. A theology student at that same event in Germany asked Cardinal Grech, again, who's head of this international synodal office in Rome, she asked him about the role women have in the church and invoked the priesthood and how women are barred from it. He responded with a metaphor about symphonies, but then afterward he approached the young woman privately and he said, quote, "We need people like you." Now, this student is part of the German Synodal Assembly, Father, and she was pressing the question of female ordination. Why is a cardinal who leads this global synodal process privately encouraging agitators for a female priesthood?
4: Well, he obviously doesn't think that it's wrong for her to agitate for something that's impossible and would go against Catholic doctrine. And that's very regrettable. If a cardinal of the church is asked a question about something that denies the essential doctrine of the Catholic Church concerning the priesthood, that Christ gave it only to men and for a reason, then what support does he give for the other Catholic doctrines which come under assault? We know that his office just published this testimony from two gay men, both of whom claim to be married to other men, in which they attacked Catholic doctrine and said, God's perfectly fine with me and my lifestyle. If he thought that was worthy of publication, what else does he think is worthy of publication? This is sort of like a smooth-talking, I don't know, used car salesman get a bad reputation in life, but someone trying to sell something under one appearance when there's really another reality hidden, you know, under the hood. This isn't about consulting people. This is about empowering radicals in the church who reject Catholic teaching in various manners and then claiming, well, this is all part of the way the Holy Spirit's guiding the church. Not at all. That's a falsehood that should never be considered.
6: Well, Father and Bob, my concern about this is we are again seeing this push. It didn't work the first time. The local synodal discussions kind of fell apart because on the parish level, it's very difficult for a priest who's running two parishes, barely keeping it together. Now he's supposed to organize a synod, you know, synodal discussions and then submit a report. And then the diocese has to have a diocese-wide synodal gathering and then the national gathering. It's very difficult financially and bureaucratically to pull this off. Will that be the undoing of this thing, do you think?
4: Look, as long as they have a budget in Rome, they're going to keep hiring people and producing documents. The only way this gets stopped is that the Pope goes in and says to Cardinal Grech, thank you very much. I think we're not going to turn this into a permanent parliament of the church controlled by a small bureaucracy in Rome. We're actually going to leave Catholic doctrine alone, and we're going to figure out ways to promote it, not to critique it.
6: Yeah. Well, Bob, my big concern here all along is the people who are in the pews are the last ones consulted here. The people paying the bills are the last one consulted. They're not part of the synodal process.
5: Yeah, and it's clear, as Father said earlier, the people you invite to these conversations make all the difference in what the conversations are. And I've got to say, when I look at someone like Cardinal Grech, who obviously gets handed a hot potato there, he hasn't prepared to answer that. There are answers for what that young woman posed to him, why the church cannot ordain women. It's not that you're banned. It's that you have not been called to a vocation. Now, I don't have a right to just become an authority in the church. I'm a lay person. I have a specific vocation as a lay person. Yeah. So they're not prepared to respond to this, number one. And maybe it's because they don't really believe what the church's tradition has taught. And I think that's the message that a lot of people feel about women, feel about LGBTs, etc. Yeah. I think the very interesting thing is going to be here because I don't think Pope Leo is the type of person who's just going to derail this runaway train. Mm-hmm. But at the end of the day, he's going to have to make some very serious decisions, and I don't see him as a radical. Yeah. I think he's going to find himself in some conflict with this very dicastery that's trying to promote stuff that very clearly is not in our Catholic tradition.
6: Well, at the same time, Cardinal Victor Manuel Fernandez, he's the prefect of the dicastery for the doctrine of faith, the doctrinal office in the Vatican. He's been sharing details of an upcoming document that his dicastery will be releasing called the Transmission of the Faith. Bob, given Fiducia Supplicans, which allowed the blessing of gay couples, given this study group 9 report from the synod we heard, what should we be watching for in this document?
5: Yeah, I mean, he talks about a lot of different possible approaches, and all of them are pretty, you know, they're pretty good. How do you keep people who are young, you know, in the church and that sort of thing? But to do that, as I was just saying, you have to convey a sense that you really believe what the church teaches, and you have to convey the sense to people that this is urgent for your ultimate salvation, that salvation is ultimately what we're all about. This world is passing. We're all going to die. What is your life all about? I don't see that sense of urgency in these documents. A lot of what the church has been pushing in recent years, as we know, has been more horizontal than it is vertical. And I think that the overemphasis on that horizontal takes away from a sense of an urgency that we are beings that have been created to be eternal. And that is an element that has not been emphasized in the church. Yeah. Sure, you can look for, you know, for social justice questions. We try to help people as much as we can. But ultimately, even the justice that we establish insofar as we can here on this earth is not totally satisfying, and it's not what the church is all about.
6: We'll put a pin in that. We're going to come back to that later. Pope Leo himself lamented the state of catechesis this week. He mentioned that after receiving confirmation, many young people, Father, simply disappear from the parish. I mean, that's a pretty blunt acknowledgement from the Pope. But should he be surprised, given the mixed messaging these young people have been getting over many years, particularly under the reign of Pope Francis and continuing in some of the parlance?
4: Well, you know, what Pope Leo identified as a problem, I've had my entire priesthood seeing that. I've been involved with catechesis in my different parishes. And it's so disappointing if you spend time with, you know, seventh or eighth graders, you know, teaching the importance of religion, and then as soon as they get confirmed, they don't come back to church. Now, a large part has to do with the families, because we do have people who send their children to religious education in Catholic schools, and they themselves don't go to Sunday Mass. It's hard to believe that in a certain sense, because if you're, you know, think religion is so important, you want your children to learn it, you really should practice it. But that's just the way things are. But yeah, there's a whole aura which makes religion into a sociological experience, not into a question of salvation. So we have to get back to what Bob just said earlier, focus on the eternal soul that we have and prepare it well to die in God's grace and then to go to heaven. But on the level of public seriousness, we really should say to the parents of children, if you want to come to communion and confirmation programs, also come to Sunday Mass. Pray at home with your kids and go on pilgrimage and do things, because it's just not there. There's so many people who are basically treating religion as just a checkoff item on their list.
6: Yeah. So I want to get back to something Bob mentioned a moment ago, that Synod 9 study group. Some church leaders are calling this an emergency for the church. In that study group document, it appended testimonies from two openly gay men in same-sex unions. One of them, a theologian, appears to be a man photographed with his husband being blessed by Father James Martin the day after Fiducia Supplicans was published. He writes, "My sexuality isn't a perversion, disorder, or cross. It's a gift from God." Cardinal Grech called this the synodal method applied to the most demanding situations. Bob, Cardinals Mueller, Schneider have both decried this report in the strongest terms. What precisely is the aim of this document and those behind it?
5: Well, look, as we know, first of all, the committee was asked to talk about controversial issues.
6: So, yeah, that's right.
5: And they backed away from that, and now they're emerging issues. Mm. Well, I mean, this has existed in the secular world for how long? Oh, suddenly the church has got this stuff that's emerging. What this is it's a weakness facing a very strong lobbying effort within the church. Obviously, LGBT has been enormously successful in the secular world. I mean, there are gay flags hanging from American embassies, even in Muslim countries. I've been there and I've actually seen this sort of thing. And so instead of powerfully assembling the arguments for why the church believes what it believes, clearly this group, and the gobbledygook in that document, if you want to talk about a document that's very

0: bishops who have clear pro-LGBT positions in their apostolic life and throughout their tenure. Bishop Giampaolo Dianin in Italy has participated in LGBT accompaniment events. He softened language regarding homosexuals in seminaries. Then in Honduras, there's a bishop, Patricio La Rosa Martos, also very open to the LGBT lifestyle. What do these appointments tell you when you couple them with all the documentation and the things we've been hearing from Rome and from the Synod?
1: Well, it tells me that the office for appointing bishops, the dicastery for bishops, and then the Pope himself are not troubled when someone is appointed to a diocese who does not support Catholic teaching on homosexuality, as explicated very clearly in the Catechism of the Catholic Church. And that's, for me, a source of great distress and worry. You know, if the Pope were appointing regularly bishops who were racists or who were endorsing other forms of immorality, I think we'd say, we got a racist problem on our hands in the appointment of bishops. What we really have, though, that doesn't exist. We have a problem of pro-homosexual bishops being appointed. And they're pro-homosexual in the sense that they want to change church teaching to say that God made people into homosexuals and that God doesn't mind if they have sex with each other because that's the way God made them. That's their message. That's not the church's message. The church's message is that giving in to temptation to commit immoral things, immoral acts, and the inclination to do so have to be resisted because they don't come from God. They are, in fact, perversions turning away from the truth as God made us. This is a problem. If the church doesn't confront this in this pontificate, this will be a steamroller. Mm. And you know what steamrollers do? They flatten everything they go over. Mm.
0: Italian Bishop Vincenzo Viva spoke at an LGBT event, and he said explicitly that mere welcoming is insufficient. He called for, quote, recognition and full integration of gay people. And not long ago, Pope Leo was challenged and asked about Catholic sexual morality. This is what he had to say.
2: I think it's very important to understand that the unity or division of the church should not revolve around sexual matters. We tend to think that when the church is talking about morality, that the only issue of morality is sexual. And in reality, I believe there are much greater and more important issues, such as justice, equality, freedom of men and women, freedom of religion, that would all take priority before that particular issue.
0: Bob, Bishop Viva called for recognition and full integration. How do we square that? What we're hearing from the Pope and these other voices we're hearing among the episcopacy.
3: Yeah, I think that remark by the Pope was unfortunate, because what you're saying is that that this mortal sin isn't as important as that mortal sin. Eternally, they're both equally important because they can both bar you from heaven. And I think that, again, that has to be our ultimate concern. Yeah. Look, the problem here is I think that we've already seen a corruption of language in the secular world. So when we talk about inclusion, or we talk about the dignity of all people or the respect that's due to all people, there's a Christian way of understanding that, and there's a secular way, a pagan way of understanding that. The pagan way is the woke way, the woke way we have in our secular politics right now. And unfortunately, when that same language is being used inside the church, there are some people who want to exploit it for very clearly non-Christian ends. I mean, you can talk about people having rights, but ultimately their rights are dependent on God, which means they have to respect God. Mm-hmm. So as we're respecting other people, we also have to respect the fact that their dignity is connected to the way they're connected with God. That's not the way that this language is being used these days, even, I'm sorry to say, in the church among people like these bishops.
0: Wow. Okay, this ties in very nicely with what's coming up on May 25th, the 135th anniversary of Leo the 13th's landmark, Rerum Novarum. On that day, Pope Leo the 14th will present his first encyclical, Magnifica Humanitas, Magnificent Humanity. He has also established a Vatican Commission on AI. This is a commission on artificial intelligence, which will be run, at least in its first year, by Cardinal Michael Scherzny. Father, Leo XIII wrote Rerum Novarum in response to the upheaval of industrialization. How significant is it that he's making a similar gesture, the new pope, 135 years later? And what do you think we'll find in this document?
1: Well, I think it's significant because, you know, people in the secular world are talking about like a new industrial age of

0: AI, in other words, going to replace modernity with something new that is even beyond what we've experienced in all these technological revolutions in human history. I don't know what it's going to say because, of course, you know, that's all in the document. But certainly we do know that the Pope is concerned that the devaluation of human life and human responsibility and the rest when people have recourse to artificial means to accomplish different things. What I'm hoping is not in there is sort of like a Luddite or complete resistance to AI. I don't think that'll be in there because artificial intelligence is just another form of computing which can simplify tasks and therefore increase productivity and enable people to do things more efficiently. And it will result in economic dislocation, naturally, but so did the Industrial Revolution, which, you know, put farming on a back burner, put machinery in front. And then certainly in the communications era that we live in, you can't find a newspaper practically anymore. But you have more access to news through the internet. So things change. We have to adapt to them. But, of course, we do have to defend human dignity as properly understood.
1: Yeah. Bob, there is a concern that an encyclical titled Magnificent Humanity may favor humanity over the transcendent. Leo XIV himself warned at La Sapienza, the university, that AI must not absolve humans of responsibility for their choices in war. Give me your sense of the framing of this. How significant do you think this document will be and what concerns do you have?
2: Yeah, I mean, I agree with Father. I don't think that there's going to be a wholesale dismissal of AI. Yeah. Actually, the higher-ups in Anthropic, which is a big AI company, is going to be present when the encyclical is presented on Monday. But here's my concern. I actually wish that the title was something more like In Defense of Humanity. Maybe they don't want to put the idea of being defensive out there, but this idea of magnificent humanity, like the earlier document of Pope Francis, of dignitas infinite dignity, to me, these are vague terms that a Catholic should not be using. I mean, we used to be very careful about how we talked about terms like this because they have a payout in terms of the way we treat people, what we consider to be moral and immoral. I mean, I applaud the fact that Leo XIV looked back to Leo XIII because it shows a desire to want to be part of a tradition, a modern tradition of dealing with what's going on right now in the world. But before Leo XIII put out his Rerum Novarum, which was his first social encyclical, he had done a previous encyclical called Aeterni Patris, which was about recovering St. Thomas Aquinas' work and updating that. So there was a deep theological and philosophical and thoughtful approach to these modern questions. I would hope that in this document, I'm not very optimistic about this part of it, but either in this document or something else, we're going to get that deeper reflection about what this marvelous humanitas is, because otherwise we're just, you know, just flattering people.
1: Yeah, yeah, that their humanity sometimes somehow entitles them to do whatever the hell they please. I mean, this is the challenge. Look, the reason young men are coming into the church, and I've spoken to a number of them, the reason young families are coming into the church, the only people there are there because they want to embrace something that's lasting, something that's true, something that challenges the wreckage they see all around them in their personal existence and in the people around them. They're looking for hope that only Christ can provide. And Father, I worry that the Pope is moving into a position where he's just another talking head among so many. It's like the Iran debate. The Pope isn't there to comment on, you know, political policy or computing innovations, frankly. He is here to save our souls and throw us a lifeline.
0: Well, yes, he is. But there is an aspect to all economic activity which impinges, as you know, we would all agree, on human behavior and therefore whether it's good or bad. But there is a valid point to be made that the Holy See and the Holy Father have to guard against the tendency that we all have is to, I want to be in on the conversation. I want my voice to be heard. Well, you know, don't let the economic changes compel you to say, well, this, that, and the other thing. Make sure that there's a real doctrinal and spiritual motive behind it. And that's what I really want to see, because I'm a little suspicious also when you have Magnificent Humanity as the title of a document, because humanity has fallen and we have a vocation to serve God, which is he is the magnificent one, the great savior of all mankind. But humanity doesn't need to be told, you guys are okay. You know, we need to be told, you guys can be okay if you change a few things.
1: Well, and again, we talked about this a moment ago. It seems the challenge of the age are these ancient moral teachings, the commandments that are still under attack. That's what is most urgent, I think. I mean, you have a labor secretary. I was just reading about this, a labor leader in the UK who says he left the church or, you know, abandoned practicing it because of what he calls the Ratzingerian obsession with sexual morality. Well, no, that's someone we need to go out to and say, wait a minute, this is a better way of living, and here's why. And, I mean, we talked about that a moment ago. I think there's an urgency you see, and it's like the church doesn't care about any of that. They just want to kind of cave into the culture on the whole issue of how we live, sexual morality. But then we want to talk about AI. Well, you're not scientists, and you don't work at Anthropic, though it looks like they may be trying to here, bringing the guy. Anthropic, by the way, is the maker of Claude. I know they sell themselves as a safety, AI safety company. That's a crock. They're developing Claude AI, which is going to demolish multiple industries. Go ahead.
2: I mean, look, I'm very worried about AI because, you know, it's somewhat like, you know, the Terminator, because there could be Skynet up there, and maybe it gets out of control and it starts deciding we're kind of messy. You know, these carbon-based lives are kind of messy. Yeah. And so that's why I say in defense of humanity would be a better approach. Okay. But look, you know, some of these bishops have actually been talking to women and saying, look, you want to have the right to choose, and you ought to have that. This is the kind of thing that Nancy Pelosi used to say all the time, our great political leader here in the United States, who says she learned in college that women have dignity and that they have a right to choose. Well, you do have a right to choose. You have a right to choose good and evil, and guess what? Some of the choices that you're making are evil, like abortion, you know, like the indulgence of some of the evils that are in our society. Look, this is a hard thing to do because democracy is spread all over the world. Unfortunately, the form of democracy we have right now is not the democracy that our founding fathers, I mean, we're celebrating the 250th anniversary of the United States this year. The founding fathers talked about virtue all the time. Right. You know, that famous phrase from John Adams that our Constitution was made for a moral and religious people. It's wholly inadequate to the government of any other. So, look, if we don't have a people that believes that we can't just do whatever we want, then the liberty that we're talking about in public, and unfortunately it's starting to seep into the church, is not the liberty that's understood by Christianity and our whole biblical tradition.
1: Yeah. I need to get to something else. There are a couple of videos I came across this week that I think speaks to a lot of what we talk about week in and week out. This is a priest in full vestiture, and during Mass, he's dancing at the altar. Father, I mean, aside from looking ridiculous, what do displays like this convey? I mean, obviously he's trying to attempt, I get it, to be cute and mix and mingle with the people and be seen as a nice guy. But when you're in full vestment at the altar, what message does that send?
0: Well, the message given is, I'm the entertainer, you're the entertained, and I've decided to do this today. Mm-hmm. And it's not the message of, I'm the servant of Christ who is here to offer the sacrifice of the Mass as regulated by the church. This is an absolutely horrendous display, and I know it's one of many that go on in the church, because it's basically conveying to people the message that religion is an ultimate form of getting out of boredom, and I have better ways to do it than the ones the church has given us. This priest needs to make a serious examination of conscience. His bishop should make him do that. Because this is not worship. This is, unfortunately, like most entertainment, it's just a form of diversion. It's not focusing on precisely what we need to do, worshiping God.
1: Yeah, there's lots of times for entertainment you can do off the altar. A second clip, I want to show this to you, Bob, from Germany. A woman can be seen on the altar here holding the chalice and reciting the words of consecration while the priest stands behind her. Bob, what is happening in Germany? I mean, you know, when I watch this, I think of Mother Angelica, who would be incensed when she saw stunts like this, because she said, I'll quote her, they are trying to convey a message here. Teaspoon destruction of Catholicism, she said, by images and by words. Your thoughts on this?
2: Yeah, I mean, I think our resident canon lawyer ought to comment on this, because I have a feeling that there are probably dozens of canons that were violated
1: in that clip.
2: But you're exactly right. I mean, we saw about that woman who was a theology student saying, I'm barred from doing this. And say, if you take the kind of woke approach that everybody ought to have access to everything, which is not our view in the church. Women clearly participate in the church. We've had all kinds of women saints that are quite important, including, I mean, I think Mother Angelica ought to be Saint Mother Angelica, but maybe someday that'll happen.
3: Yeah, me too.
2: They have had legitimate input into all sorts of different things, but to put her there, I have to say, at this point, I'm rarely shocked about some of the things that I see coming out of Germany, but that shocked me.
1: Yeah, Father, what do you make of that stunt? I mean, you know, this is like sanctioned fantasias that we're seeing. You know, it's official fantasias in the church where people can just dress up and play and do what they want, and then we pretend like it never happened.
0: No, this is a disgraceful, heretical act. That woman should be given a canonical penalty, which is provided for in canon law for simulating a sacrament. The priest likewise should be suspended for allowing it to happen. If the bishop doesn't discipline these two people and anyone else who cooperate in it, then the Holy See should discipline them directly and also instruct that bishop that he has failed miserably, gravely rather, in his duty to uphold the doctrine of the faith. This, I talked about it, religion as entertainment. So now the people are saying, well, not only are we going to do what we want, we're going to do exactly opposite of what the church tells us to do. So it's horrific. This is a public act of a heretical nature, and it is destructive of Catholic doctrine and unity. It's sad.
1: Yeah,
0: it should never happen. I hope discipline is applied.
1: Yeah, I hope so, too. And in more news of the weird, the Archdiocese of Milan has unveiled what it's calling futuristic interreligious monasteries. And this one is designed to feel less recognizably Catholic, Bob. I mean, the church has a long tradition of sacred architecture that draws the soul upward. This one has a common interreligious space. And the vision is you'd have Muslims and evangelicals and Catholics sharing this. How does this comport with the Catholic monastic tradition?
2: I'm not exactly clear whether it's the Archdiocese of Milan that's sponsoring this. There have been different stories about whether that's true. But if it is true, and even if it's partly true, I don't think this is a good look for the church. Again, this reminds me of what we talked about in terms of Cardinal Gretsch, that maybe we don't really believe that Jesus said, I am the way, the truth, and the light. No man comes to the Father but through me. So if we don't really believe that, well, of course, you know, we just all want to just get along. So we'll put in something from a mosque, we'll put in something from a synagogue in there. But to me, this is the very universalism and the indifferentism that the fathers at Vatican II were worried about when they talked about religious liberty. Sure, we want religious liberty because the communists were repressing believers at the time, but it has to be crafted in the way that we don't just say, well, therefore all religions are equal. Yeah. And even the Catholic Church is going to say that other religions are equal. We know that fiasco in the Abu Dhabi document when Pope Francis signed that God wills a plurality of religions. Well, really, I mean, it's beyond belief that any serious Catholic who's been trained would even entertain saying such a thing.
1: Yeah, yeah. Well, and I mean, Father, again, I always look at not what's said, but what's done, because that will tell you a lot more. And that's what the common man picks up and the Catholic in the pew sees. The Pope is about to go to Spain, and there was this story that broke this week. They're going to have these little boxes set up along the path and around the papal events, but they're listening boxes, just listening sessions, Father, not confessions. Your thoughts?
0: This is another horrific development in the secularization of the Catholic Church. It's traditional on papal youth days and in events when popes are making apostolic visits that priests hear confessions before Mass, and they create different ways to do it. Now they're getting rid of that. They're saying if you want to go to confession, go to a local parish. But these public spaces with these, you know, hearing boxes now are going to have basically lay women and others listening to anybody who wants to come and talk to them.
1: Yeah.
0: The intent is obvious. The people want to promote further female participation in offices that were formerly identified with the clergy. But it's a devaluation of the sacrament of penance and of the priesthood.
1: Yeah.
0: No, and it's also spiritually sterile. What people need, if there's a papal mass, and somebody says, well, I need to go to confession because I'm in a state of mortal sin, that's not made accessible by the Spanish Catholic authorities. No, if this is what synodality is about, we got to stop this right now.
1: Yeah.
0: Because priests are integral to the life of the church. They're not accessories we drag out when we want to and then hide when we're telling women we're sorry you can't become priests.
1: Yeah, and this is a sacrament, the sacrament of confession. It's the most important medicine that the church provides in many cases, aside from the Eucharist. On one positive note, and we should end on a positive note, the Vatican did issue a correction this week of two Argentine bishops who forbade their parishioners to receive communion kneeling and on the tongue, Bob. Those bishops refused to distribute communion to anybody who knelt, giving their priests instructions that the parishes should do the same. The Vatican issued this correction. The faithful have the freedom to receive communion according to the modalities established by the church, and this freedom cannot be limited. Bob, a sign of hope, perhaps?
2: Yes, but sad that it even had to be said, because there seems to be this micromanaging of a progressive kind, but we're not dealing with the major questions that have to be dealt with in the church. And let's hope that this correction gets heard in North Carolina.
1: Yeah, exactly. And Father, I mean, even the correction is grudging. You know, it's, well, you can receive communion in the modalities the church has established. Well, tell us what the modalities are, would you? Can you lay them out? You lay out just war theory again and again. Tell us what the modalities are so the man in the pew understands and the bishops get the message. I'll give you the last word.
0: Yeah, and how about praising the fact that the church has modalities, meaning kneeling and on the tongue, as signs of reverence and as instructing people on the grandeur of the Most Holy Eucharist. And this should not be just applied to two Argentine bishops. This should be sent to all the bishops of the world with clear instructions. You cannot obstruct people from receiving communion kneeling or on the tongue. In fact, you should facilitate it. That's what we need from the Holy See. I hope that this indicates that, you know, bishops will get the message.
1: Yeah, I hope so, too. And maybe they should do a synod on that topic. That's one I would support. Gents, we'll leave it there. Have a blessed Memorial Day. Be sure to check out this week's Prayerful Posse episode on Arroyo Grande. We get into a lot of other issues that we didn't have time for tonight. Robert Royal, Father Gerald Murray, thank you for being here. Xi Jinping is once again center stage after hosting Trump and now Putin in separate state visits. But behind the waving flags and garden tours is a regime destroying its own people and their faith. Joining me is the former U.S. Ambassador for International Religious Freedom and the author of a brand new book, China's War on Faith. Please welcome back to the program, Sam Brownback. Ambassador, thank you for being here. Now, you are now banned, Sam, by the CCP from entering China because of the years you spent calling out the Chinese for religious and human rights abuses. You write that this war has been waged in one form or another against faith since 1949. What is it about this moment under Xi Jinping that convinced you it was time to write this book?
3: He's a reincarnation of Mao. Under Mao, they really went at people of faith. They shut virtually every church down. They went after the Buddhists and just hammer and tong. They really were doing everything they could to just eliminate China of any faith of any type anywhere. But then under Deng Xiaoping, it loosened up. Things opened up. They were having people of faith come forward. And then Xi comes in, hammers it back down, and it becomes a central issue on their control of China. So I'm looking at this as saying, you know, we need to stand up for people of faith. A, B, it's really a strategic asset for us to push religious freedom in our confrontation with the CCP.
1: Mm-hmm. And you document three ongoing genocides inside China: the Uyghur Muslims, Tibetan Buddhists, Falun Gong practitioners, and yet the world has largely looked away. Why, in your view, has the international community been so reluctant to call China out directly for these obvious abuses?
3: Follow the money. China is so integrated into the Western world's economy, so integrated into our economy, then people have made money off of it. We like the cheap, high-quality goods coming out of China. You just kind of, maybe that went on in the past, but we don't think it's quite so bad now. And what we're documenting, what I'm laying out, is it's gotten bad, it's terrible, it's genocidal, what's taking place in this country, and we can no longer look away. And if we don't confront it, they're going to keep coming after us with these ever-increasing high-quality surveillance states, and it's going to be very, very difficult, if not near impossible, for people to get out from underneath this surveillance state that they've created and are perfecting.
1: In 2016, Xi called for what he termed Sinicization of religion, which is essentially bending every faith tradition to the ideology of the party. And the weapon enforcing it, you argue, is technology, facial recognition, and other means. You call it a police cloud. How does the technology here change the nature of the persecution? And are we not seeing a lot of these technologies already in place here in the United States?
3: It makes it far more effective, the technology does. You can literally find the needle in a haystack now, the one person that would organize the Bible study or that's really kind of organizing and pulling people together. You can find that person, get them, put them in jail, do whatever you want, and people get disappeared. It's a new noun in the Christian community in China. They say this person was disappeared. You're just seeing that taking place. And yes, some of these technologies are arriving in the West. We're seeing those. And these are things I think we ought to be pushing back on as well ourselves, not to see them used for the surveillance, the control. And the big one I'm really concerned about them getting their hands on is digitizing the currency. And then the state itself can shut your money off. China's working on it. They're not that far away from being able to get it done. A whole new level of control they'll have on people.
1: You don't let American corporations off the hook in this book. You call out Wall Street, Hollywood, the NBA. You call them accomplices here. Why? And what's driving it, aside from the money?
3: Well, I mean, it is the money. It's the interaction. It's the interrelationship. We never let our economies get so intertwined with the Soviet Union before, and certainly not with Nazi Germany. And yet we have with the CCP. And what I'm calling out on this is that, you know, look, a lot of this investment money, a lot of our support into China is coming from these sources. The last time Hollywood did a movie against China or they said negative things about China was 1997. And these are the best storytellers in the world. And come on, guys, you got three genocides. Pick one, any of them, if you'd like, and call it out. And the NBA, $1 billion a year from China on its feet over there. Chinese love the NBA. Why aren't they putting Free Tibet on their sneakers or Free the Uyghurs, something like that?
1: Yeah, because they can't. They can't get away with it in China. And you know, and you're right, they've stilled their own voices because of the market share. I mean, Hollywood, this is how they float the budget of a film. They sell the overseas rights, and if you can get China involved early, your budget is already made before you start. You testified before Congress this past February that early warning signs of a Muslim-on-Christian war are building across Africa, Nigeria being the deadliest place on the planet if you're Christian. And then there's Armenia, which we rarely hear talk about. We've discussed it on this show. But Armenia is a nation that was swallowed the way Tibet was swallowed by a larger power indifferent to faith or culture. What is the thread connecting China, Africa, and Armenia, and why should Americans be concerned?
3: I think the thread that connects it is religious freedom, or rather the opposite, religious persecution. Mm-hmm. What we've got to do is get governments to stand up for religious freedom, the right of the individual to choose to do with their own soul what they choose. If that is done in places like in Africa and in Armenia and the surrounding countries, then these places can practice their faith freely and follow their own convictions. If it's not done, you're going to have increasingly these conflicts of civilization. You're setting up really right now for a major conflict between militant Islam and Christianity right in the middle of Africa, and the next caliphate's taking form now in Western Africa. As you and I talk, these things are happening, and we've got to start being much clearer minded about pushing back. And we do have an antidote. It's religious freedom enforced by governments.
1: Getting back to your book on this China and its war on faith, the Vatican agreement with Beijing about the appointment of bishops, and again, it's a secret agreement still. We don't know everything it contains. But where does that stand in your judgment, and how does it position the church? Are they collaborating in some ways with the attacks against Catholics and other people of faith that we're seeing in China?
3: They're certainly not calling it out. You've got 9 Catholic bishops in detention now as you and I speak. And what do you hear from the church? And they kind of, we've got quiet diplomacy going on. I said, all right, but it's not working. And my hope is that the papacy now under Pope Leo will actually start to speak out and to confront this some. I believe it was a factor in his selection and not Cardinal Parolin as the pope. They need to speak out. And if they don't want to speak out for the Catholic Church, then at least speak out for the Tibetan Buddhists or the Muslim Uyghurs or the Falun Gong or the Protestant Christians like Pastor Ezra Jin. At least speak out for those cases as the moral authority that the papacy is and the Pope is in the world. The voice is needed, and it's not being heard.
1: Yeah. Finally, we know President Trump raised Jimmy Lai's case directly to Xi while he was there during his state visit. The president is not optimistic about Jimmy Lai's release. What do you think needs to be done right now to put more pressure on Beijing or Xi, or is this a lost cause?
3: I don't think it's a lost cause, and I think the White House ought to be meeting with a number of the family members. And they've done some meetings like this with family members, Pastor Ezra Jin's daughter, she's in Washington, with family members or people that know Jimmy Lai closely. I think we need to give names to these nine Catholic bishops that are in, that are incarcerated or have been disappeared. We really don't know. These are the sort of things that can put pressure like we did during the Jewish Refused Nicks time period in the Soviet era, where people knew the name of Natan Sharansky and some others of those. Give them names and faces so that people can put pressure and the regimes can feel the pressure of their incarcerating these individuals.
1: Yeah. Sam Brownback, I thank you for being here. The book China's War on Faith by Ambassador Sam Brownback is available at bookstores everywhere and online. We hope to see you back in studio soon, Ambassador. Thank you.
3: Thanks, Raymond.
1: As Memorial Day approaches here in the U.S., the men and women who gave what Abraham Lincoln called the last full measure of devotion are honored. My next guest has been a soldier and is now a builder of leaders. He served with distinction in the U.S. Army Special Forces. He's a graduate of West Point. He's also chairman of the St. Sebastian Institute, a new organization that applies the wisdom of the military to priests in the Catholic Church. Please welcome U.S. Army Reserve's Lieutenant Colonel Mike Irwin to the program. Lieutenant Irwin, thank you for being here. Memorial Day began as a Decoration Day, a solemn observance to honor the Union dead after the Civil War. And yet today, for too many Americans, I don't have to tell you this, Colonel, it's merely a three-day weekend. As a soldier, what is lost when we reduce the day to just a holiday and we fail to understand the memorial part?
4: Yeah, first of all, thanks for having me. You know, really great to be here. And I love talking about this topic of Memorial Day. It's something that's obviously very personal to me. You know, I deployed to Iraq and Afghanistan three times between 2004 and 2009. You know, and the biggest thing that's lost is, you know, we lose the personal connection that there are so many Americans who have lost a loved one, you know, a brother, a son, a daughter, you know, a close personal friend, and that this, you know, Memorial Day weekend is it's probably the most powerful weekend of the year for them. So there's the personal aspect of it. And I think as a nation, you know, sometimes we forget all of the men and women who have given their lives in defense of freedom over the past 250 years. And that the freedoms that we enjoy didn't just happen. They didn't just fall into our lap. There are people who paid with their lives with them. And I think that's a huge part, you know, something that we lose when we forget really the meaning and the purpose of Memorial Day.
1: Yeah. There's a tradition in the church and the military of the priest chaplain, the man who goes where the soldier goes, who brings the sacraments into the darkness of combat. Men like Father Emil Capon, whose cause for sainthood has progressed, Father Vincent Capodanno, who was received the Medal of Honor, and many others. Lieutenant Irwin, what is it that a chaplain provides that no other figure can provide to a soldier in those extreme moments of need?
4: Yeah, absolutely. I mean, they are such a pivotal member of an organization, especially in a combat rotation. I remember my chaplains, you know, that I had when I was in 27 CAV and 3rd Special Forces Group. And, you know, they provide everything from when you're back in garrison, you know, counseling and direction about how to order your life properly to the most trying times, which, you know, Father Capodanno, I actually co-founded a high school named after him, Capodanno High, here right outside Fort Bragg, North Carolina. So I got to know his story really deeply over the past 7 or 8 years. The most extreme example is running around the battlefield administering last rites to dying Marines. That's what he did before he eventually was killed in action. And as you just mentioned, Raymond, he was, you know, awarded the Congressional Medal of Honor in recognition of his bravery. But so it's everything from the support of how to order your life through the most painful, challenging moments of your life in a combat zone where, you know, priests may be called upon, you know, to administer those last rites.
1: I want to talk about your work with the St. Sebastian Institute, which draws directly on special operations training, at least the methods, and it applies them to priests and their work in parishes. Lieutenant Colonel Irwin, how did you and your colleagues come up with the realization that this kind of support and training was needed? And what is the gap in priestly formation that St. Sebastian Institute is designed to fill?
4: Absolutely. So, you know, we're in our first year here. So we've got actually someone who was a cadet at West Point when I was a teacher back there, you know, Major Louis Tiberki. And he just sort of sua sponte made this happen, you know, last summer. You know, but he and I had talked about this. Numerous people, I think, had had conversations, you know, with him over the time. And that is how complicated and how challenging it is to be a priest, especially in the world today, in the information age, with the accessibility, with all the information, with all the noise. You know, not only are you ultimately responsible for all of your parishioners' souls, right? But you have got a full-time staff, often a small team. You've got a part-time staff, and then you have ministry leaders who are what I would just kind of call super volunteers. And then you have just the entire parish. Think about the challenges, you know, that you face when you're leading that many people. And when you think about West Point, for example, and that's where, you know, Louis and I both attended, we take 4 years to learn leadership at a young age, to be prepared, you know, to be able to lead potentially in the combat zone, but if not, still just leading young men and women. And so this is the very intentional effort and process that the military applies to developing leaders, because we know how critically important it is to get that training. And, you know, so we just, as we talked to more and more priests, we heard, you know, over and over again of like, boy, I could really benefit from some more leadership development training. And so that's a lot of what we're doing. We're bringing a lot of the principles from the military that the military has honed and developed over hundreds of years about how to lead. Obviously, a lot of them transfer and some of them don't. But like, we're spending time in conversations with priests. And then more importantly than just the conversations and the intellectual work of what does it mean to lead is the experiential part. And this is where, you know, Louis, who is, you know, a Green Beret, has taken a lot of the principles from Robin Sage, you know, which is the culminating exercise that, you know, a soldier participates in before earning that Green Beret. And we have the pastor stress test. We have different things where they are practicing leadership in real time to really supplement the intellectual leadership development that they get from the classroom setting with us, where we're engaging with them on how to lead themselves first, how to lead other people, how to lead teams, starting with an understanding of why is leadership so complicated in the world today. Mm.
1: I always say, Lieutenant Colonel, and I've said this for years, probably decades now, every young man in seminary should have to be a chaplain for a limited amount of time, because I think it teaches you, I mean, just hanging out with groups of, you know, Marines or firemen, there's a fraternity and a brotherhood that really is only taught in that surrounding that I don't think they get in seminary. Tell me how the St. Sebastian Institute reaches out to priests to perhaps inspire them to become chaplains and maybe to fulfill this long-held wish that I've personally had for our priests.
4: Yeah, I think you're spot on. You know, the idea of taking a young man, you know, who's been formed and developed, and obviously the church does such a great job, you know, in the seminaries with the formation and understanding salvation history and the history of the Catholic Church and all that, which is so important. But like, there's also this idea of like the fraternity and relating to people they're going to have to do in their parishes. And look, some people are natural at that. They have a gift, you know, God has blessed them with the ability to do that naturally. But the reality is for a lot of people, to include a lot of us who go to West Point, this has to be learned. It's a skill set that needs to be learned and practiced and honed before you get into a combat zone or before you get handed the keys to a parish. I absolutely agree, you know, with what you said. You know, a big part of what we do, because, you know, Archbishop Broglio has really blessed our efforts, you know, and is a big believer in what we're doing. We know that there are a lot of priests, a lot of young men who actually would make great chaplains.
1: Yep.
4: And they would make people who would serve, you know, great in the military. It doesn't mean that you need to do it for a full career. But part of this is to expose more young men and more priests to what the military is. And it might be something that they might want to do with at least, you know, again, a part of their priesthood. It doesn't mean that you need to do it for, you know, your full life.
1: I have seen it. I'm sure you have too. I've seen it in action. I mean, former chaplains. I mean, Father Jerry Murray, who's often on this show, was just on earlier. Father Jerry was a Navy chaplain. A dear friend of mine, Father Jim Gould in Virginia, another amazing priest, one of the best recruitment leaders in the Arlington Diocese when they were ordaining 19 and 20 guys a year. Father Jim Gould, also a chaplain. There is something taught in the fraternity of men, and that warrior spirit doesn't mean killer, but it's a warrior spirit of defending what's right that carries and bleeds over into their priesthood, which benefits everybody. So, Lieutenant Colonel Mike Irwin, I thank you for what you're doing. We will leave it there. Thank you for your service. And for more information on the work of St. Sebastian Institute and how you can help, visit stsebastianinstitute.org.
4: Thank you so much, Raymond. I really appreciate it.
1: Thank you. My pleasure. And a blessed Memorial Day to all of you watching, especially those of you who've lost loved ones, who've given up, really, the ultimate sacrifice for all of us. That is all the time we have for now. Be sure to catch us next week. Until then, we'll be scouting the world over for all that is seen and unseen. On behalf of the staff and crew of EWTN News, thanks for watching. See you next time. Bye now.

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6: 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Thank you to everyone who attended the tapings. Your passion enabled us to have an amazing turnout. We hope you enjoy the shows. God bless you. In the name of the Father, and of the Son, and of the Holy Spirit. Amen. Let us pray. O God, you who on this day have taught the hearts of the faithful by the light of the Holy Spirit, grant us by that Holy Spirit himself to know what is right and ever to rejoice in his help. Through Jesus Christ, thy Son, our Lord, who liveth and reigneth with thee in the unity of the same Holy Spirit, God, world without end. Amen. In the name of the Father, and of the Son, and of the Holy Spirit. Amen.
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12: Family, a prayer that we pray together is a powerful prayer. So please pray together with me our EWTN family prayer. those who struggle with alcoholism. Almighty and ever-living God, we thank you for the gift of life. We pray for those who struggle with alcoholism. Bring people into their lives to befriend and guide them. Heal the wounds of the past and give them gifts of prayer so that they may find their consolation and refuge in you. For our hearts are restless until they rest in you. Heal them in mind and body and soul, giving them freedom from their addiction. Show them the way and lead them to life. Through Christ our Lord. Amen.
0: Behold the Lamb of God, who takes away the sins of the world. 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

ourselves to celebrate the sacred mysteries. I confess to Almighty God and to you, my brothers and sisters, that I have greatly sinned in my thoughts and in my words, in what I have done and what I have failed to do, through my most grievous fault. Therefore I ask Blessed Mary, ever Virgin, and saints, and you, my brothers and sisters, to pray for me to Lord. May Almighty God have mercy on us, forgive us our sins,

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O God, who by the mystery of today's great feast sanctify your whole church in every people and nation, pour out, we pray, the gifts of the Holy Spirit across the face of the earth, and with the divine grace that was at work when the gospel was first proclaimed, fill now once more the hearts of believers. Through our Lord Jesus Christ, your Son, who lives and reigns with you in the unity of the Holy Spirit, God forever and ever.

0: A reading from the Acts of the Apostles. When the time for Pentecost was fulfilled, they were all in one place together. And suddenly there came from the sky a noise like a strong driving wind, and it filled the entire house into which they were. Then there appeared to them tongues as of fire, which parted and came to rest on each one of them. And they were all filled with the Holy Spirit and began to speak in different tongues as the Spirit enabled them to proclaim. Now there were devout Jews from every nation under heaven staying in Jerusalem. At this sound, they gathered in a large crowd, but they were confused because each one heard them speaking in his own language. They were astounded, and in amazement, they asked, "Are not all these people who are speaking Galileans? Then how does each of us hear them in his native language? We are Parthians, Medes, and Elamites, inhabitants of Mesopotamia, Judea, and Cappadocia, Pontus and Asia, Phrygia and Pamphylia, Egypt, and the districts of Libya near Cyrene, as well as travelers from Rome, both Jews and converts to Judaism, Cretans and Arabs. Yet we hear them speaking in our own tongues of the mighty acts of God." The word of the Lord.
1: Thanks

A reading from the first letter of St. Paul to the Corinthians. Brothers and sisters, no one can say Jesus is Lord except by the Holy Spirit. There are different kinds of spiritual gifts, but the same Spirit. There are different forms of service, but the same Lord. There are different workings, but the same God, who produces all of them in everyone. To each individual, the manifestation of the Spirit is given for some benefit. As a body is one, though it has many parts, and all the parts of the body, though many, are one body, so also Christ. For in one Spirit we were all baptized into one body, whether Jews or Greeks, slaves or free persons, and we are all given to drink of one Spirit. The word of the Lord.

the week, when the doors were locked where the disciples were for fear of the Jews. Jesus came and stood in their midst and said to them, "Peace be with you." When he had said this, he showed them his hands and his side. The disciples rejoiced when they saw the Lord. Jesus said to them again, "Peace be with you. As the Father has sent me, so I send you." And when he had said this, he breathed on them and said to them, "Receive the Holy Spirit. Whose sins you forgive are forgiven them, and whose sins you retain are retained."

I am a gardener, and I, this year, unlike last year, I was able to get my seeds and my plants in on time. And we had kind of a dry spell, and I would water those plants and things, but they seemed to be just kind of stagnant. They weren't really growing. They weren't really prospering. They were just kind of standing there, turning a little bit yellow, in fact, because it was dry and it was hot. It was getting hotter here. The summer was coming. But then the last few days, we've had this beautiful rain, gentle most of the times. And those plants have flourished. They've grown twice as large. They're a vibrant green. They're happy. And it's an apt symbol, as is often used, of the Holy Spirit, the symbol of water. In fact, in today's Office of Readings, we had a reading from Saint Irenaeus. He was an early Christian, a doctor of the church. He knew St. Polycarp, who knew St. John the Apostle, so very early on. And he wrote about how you have this flower, but it doesn't really become one until water is added to it. Then it could become one lump of dough, becomes one, just like the Holy Spirit is what unites us. And as I've said before, I've been all over the world in many places, but you always feel at home when you come to the Catholic Mass, because we're all one. We're brothers and sisters, literally, that we experience that. So it's that heavenly water, the Holy Spirit, that does that to us, that unites us so deeply. But then he also used an image of a tree, a waterless tree, that's just kind of there, and it's not bearing any fruit. It can't bear any fruit unless it gets this heavenly rainfall that comes from above. And then it can bear an abundant fruit. And you know, there's no such thing as a Christian without the Holy Spirit. That we are made Christians by the work of the Holy Spirit. When we were baptized, we were changed ontologically in our very being. We became something much greater because of what the Holy Spirit has done in us and is doing in us. And in confirmation, even more so, those abundant gifts of the Holy Spirit have been poured upon us. Jesus himself used this symbol of water in his own preaching about the Holy Spirit. And so you remember his words to the Samaritan woman in John chapter 4. And he says, the water I'm going to give you is for one to receive and never thirst again. And it's going to well up to eternal life. And then in John chapter 7, it was a Feast of Tabernacles. On the last and the greatest day of that feast that was celebrated, there was this water ceremony where water was taken from the spring Gishon and it was poured out on the altar. And in the midst of that, Jesus says, if anyone thirsts, let him come to me and drink. Streams of living water will flow from within him. And St. John, commenting on that, he says, he was speaking of the Holy Spirit that was going to be given. So this is the Holy Spirit, another early Christian and teacher, catechist, Saint Cyril of Jerusalem. He spoke of this using the same symbol of water. He says, just like when the rain comes down and it has different effects, it's the same rain, the same water that comes, but it adapts itself to the needs, for my case, for my peas or my peppers or my tomatoes. Each of them needs different nutrients, right, to thrive and to flourish. Well, the Holy Spirit, he says, does the same thing, that he adapts himself to our particular needs in order that we're going to bear even more abundant fruit,
that is the same Holy Spirit. We drink of the same Spirit, but he has the effects that we need, adapting himself and our particular needs. St. Paul spoke of that in today's second reading, where he says we were all given to drink of the one Spirit. We were in the one Spirit, we were all baptized into one body. This flour was made one lump of dough by the Holy Spirit, if you will. And we were all given to drink of the one Spirit. But he also says to each individual, that's each one of us, the manifestation of the Spirit is given for some benefit. You see, God is giving us himself, his very life, his very divine life, for our benefit, but also to benefit the whole church. So we benefit from this gift. We exchange gifts, and it's a way in which we're showing, I'm not just going to selfishly grasp to myself, but I'm going to sacrifice something to give it to you for your benefit. And we can give temporal gifts, you know, things of this earth, but they're passing. But God gives us the very gift of himself in the Holy Spirit that enlarges our whole being, that enriches us. So we need to know about the Holy Spirit, and all that we can learn, we should learn. But even more, we need to invoke him daily, to invite the Holy Spirit to come and to enkindle in our hearts this fire of his love, this divine love. We share in the love of Jesus for the Father by the Holy Spirit. We are given this abundant life that he came to give us by the work of the Holy Spirit. And so each of us, St. Paul says, the manifestation of the Spirit is given for some benefit. Maybe reflect on that today. And don't have a false humility that says, well, I have nothing to offer. No, you're a child of God. You have the Holy Spirit alive, and you're a temple of the Holy Spirit. God's given you a gift for your benefit, but also for the benefit of others, for the church, really for the whole world. What are some of the gifts that you have that the Holy Spirit has given to you? And to use those. There's a variety of gifts, of course, but we're one body. We drink of the one Spirit. And yet God is using each of us in our own particular circumstances, our own time in history. You know, I remember my father would say that he thought he grew up in the best time. Well, in many ways it was, but not in every way. And God has put us here at this time in history, 2026. And he's given us one Spirit to drink for our benefit, but also for the benefit of the church, the benefit of the whole world. Part of that is our own prayer life. Part of it is how we interact with others, the example that we show, the words that we say, the things we do, the things we don't do. The talents and gifts of interest that we have, that for me it's like gardening. Maybe that's some way that I can preach the gospel there too, but of course primarily in proclaiming the gospel as a priest. So reflect upon that today. What are some of the gifts that you have that God has given to you? That is for your benefit, that's benefited you, that you enjoy these things. But they're also for the benefit of others. Pope St. John Paul II said that when he gives the gift of the Holy Spirit was to cross this distance, as it were, between God and man. He's giving us his very life out of his love for us. So I love that image of water that we can reflect upon today, but also he comes as tongues of fire today. And so this image of fire, I like the story that was told of a family, and the father decided he didn't want to go to church anymore.
So the mother and the children, they would go to church, they would go to Mass. And the priest said, so where's your husband? Well, he decided he doesn't want to come to church anymore. So one night, the priest comes to visit their home, and the father is there sitting before the fireplace. And so the priest just quietly sits down next to him, looking at the fire. And then he reaches in and he takes one of the sticks that's burning in the fire, and he pulls it aside from the rest. And for a while, that stick is burning, but then it gets cooler and cooler, and eventually it goes out in its smoke. And then he just quietly went and he took that stick and he put it back in the fire, and now it's ablaze again. And then he's leaving. And the man says, well, thank you, Father, for your fiery sermon. I will be back to church next Sunday. You see, that we need to come to church because there's an outpouring of the Holy Spirit. The gifts that are placed upon the altar, I will have the epiclesis. And invoking the Holy Spirit, he's the one that transforms those gifts into the very body and blood of the Lord. As I, who have been ordained, repeat the words of Jesus, invoking the Holy Spirit, and those gifts are transformed. And we, in receiving those gifts, are ourselves transformed. That fire grows in us. You know, Mother Angelica's favorite passage was 2 Corinthians 3:18, where it says, St. Paul says, we're being transformed from glory to glory into the image of the Lord by the work of the Holy Spirit. That's the good news. We're actually being changed, transformed, transfigured. Every time we encounter the Lord, every time new gifts of the Holy Spirit are given to us in prayer, we're given new gifts of the Holy Spirit. Every sacrament, new and outpouring of the Holy Spirit. Any work of charity that we might do. Any way in which we're striving to do God's will. Mother said, we don't understand the value of one more act of love of God. One more thought about God. One more prayer. We don't understand the value of that. So, my dear people, we need to know about the Holy Spirit. Today, let us especially invoke the Holy Spirit to come afresh, to come anew upon each of us individually. To each individual, the manifestation of the Spirit is given for some benefit. And let's pray that, too, as that prayer that we often pray says, renew the face of the earth. Through these transmissions that are covering the whole planet. And this live Mass is on all of our transmissions, all over the world, every continent of the world. We pray that the Holy Spirit may renew the face of the earth and bring all of those gifts, love, joy, peace, all of the gifts of the fruits of the Holy Spirit, that we might see those more abundantly. For we were all given to drink of the one Spirit.

0: I believe in one God, the Father Almighty, maker of heaven and earth, of all things visible and invisible. I believe in one Lord Jesus Christ, the only begotten Son of God, born before all ages, God from God, light from light, true God from true God, begotten, not made, consubstantial with the Father. Through him all things were made. For us men and for our salvation, he came down from heaven, and by the Holy Spirit was incarnate of the Virgin Mary and became man. For our sake he was crucified under Pontius Pilate. He suffered death and was buried, and rose again on the third day in accordance with the Scriptures. He ascended into heaven and is seated at the right hand of the Father. He will come again in glory to judge the living and the dead, and his kingdom will have no end. I believe in the Holy Spirit, the Lord, the giver of life, who proceeds from the Father and the Son, who with the Father and the Son is adored and glorified, who has spoken through the prophets. I believe in one holy, Catholic, and apostolic church. I confess one baptism for the forgiveness of sins, and I look forward to the resurrection of the dead and the life of the world to come. On this day of joy, when the Holy Spirit descended upon the apostles gathered in the upper room with the Blessed Virgin Mary, let us pray that God will continue to send forth the Spirit and make all things new.
1: For the church, that its members may use their various gifts and talents to build a better world. We pray to the Lord. That by the outpouring of the Holy Spirit, Christians throughout the world might be reconciled to one another and our divisions brought to an end, so that Christ might gather us together in the unity of his kingdom. We pray to the Lord. That the Holy Spirit, who gives life, may breathe over our nation and create a new culture of life that welcomes the stranger, feeds the poor, and cherishes every child, born and unborn. We pray to the Lord. That young people will be strengthened in their virtue of chastity, living as true temples of the Holy Spirit. We pray to the Lord. For the dead, that through the infinite merits of Christ's sacrifice, they may be awakened to the glorious vision of the resurrection. We pray to the Lord.
0: God our Father, in the beginning you created the universe, and in the fullness of time you created all things anew in Christ. Send forth, we pray, your Spirit upon the whole world, and make new all that has grown old under the burden of sin and death, through Christ our Lord.
2: Amen.

Your Son, the Holy Spirit may reveal to us more abundantly the hidden mystery of this sacrifice, and graciously lead us into all truth through Christ our Lord.

Holy Father, almighty and eternal God, for bringing your paschal mystery to completion. You bestowed the Holy Spirit today on those you made your adopted children.

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To you, therefore, most merciful Father, we make humble prayer and petition through Jesus Christ, your Son, our Lord, that you accept and bless these gifts, these offerings, these holy and unblemished sacrifices, which we offer you firstly for your holy Catholic Church. Be pleased to grant her peace, to guard, unite, and govern her throughout the whole world. Together with your servant, Leo, our Pope, and Stephen, our Bishop, and all those who hold into the truth and on the Catholic and Apostolic faith. Remember, Lord, your servants. And all gathered here whose faith and devotion are known to you. For them we offer you this sacrifice of praise, or they offer it for themselves and all who are dear to them, for the redemption of their souls and hope of health and well-being, and paying their homage to you, the eternal God, living and true. Celebrating the most sacred day of Pentecost, on which the Holy Spirit appeared to the apostles in tongues of fire, and in communion with those whose memory we venerate, especially the glorious ever-Virgin Mary, Mother of our God and Lord Jesus Christ, and blessed Joseph, her spouse, your blessed apostles and martyrs, Peter and Paul, Andrew, James, John, Thomas, James, Philip, Bartholomew, Matthew, Simon, and Jude, Linus, Cletus, Clement, Sixtus, Cornelius, Cyprian, Lawrence, Chrysogonus, John and Paul, Cosmas and Damian, and all your saints. We ask that through their merits and prayers and all things we may be defended by your protecting help. Therefore, Lord, we pray graciously accept this oblation of our service, that of your whole family. Order our days in your peace and command that we be delivered from eternal damnation and counted among the flock of those you've chosen. Be pleased, O God, we pray, to bless, acknowledge, and approve this offering in every respect. Make it spiritual and acceptable, so that it may become for us the body and blood of your most beloved Son, our Lord Jesus Christ. On the day before he was to suffer, he took bread in his holy and venerable hands, and with eyes raised to heaven, to you, O God, his almighty Father, giving you thanks, he said the blessing, broke the bread, and gave it to his disciples, saying, "Take this, all of you, and eat of it, for this

similar way, when supper was ended, he took this precious chalice in his holy and venerable hands, and once more giving you thanks, he said the blessing and gave the chalice to his disciples, saying, "Take this, all of you, and drink from it, for this is the chalice of my blood, the blood of the new and eternal covenant, which will be poured out for you and for many

Therefore, Lord, as we celebrate the memorial of the blessed passion, the resurrection from the dead, and the glorious ascension into heaven of Christ, your Son, our Lord, we, your servants and your holy people, offer to your glorious majesty from the gifts that you have given us, this pure victim, this holy victim, this spotless victim, the holy bread of eternal life and the chalice of everlasting salvation. Be pleased to look upon these offerings with a serene and kindly countenance, and to accept them as ones who are pleased to accept the gifts of your servant Abel the Just, the sacrifice of Abraham, our father in faith, and the offering of your high priest Melchizedek, a holy sacrifice, a spotless victim. In humble prayer, we ask you, Almighty God, command that these gifts be borne by the hands of your holy angel to your altar on high in the sight of your divine majesty, so that all of us, through this participation at the altar, receive the most holy body and blood of your Son, may be filled with every grace and heavenly blessing. Remember also, Lord, your servants who have gone before us with the sign of faith and rest in the sleep of peace. Grant that, O Lord, we pray, and all who sleep in Christ, a place of refreshment, light, and peace. To us also, your servants, who those sinners, hope in your abundant mercies, graciously grant some share in fellowship with your holy apostles and martyrs, with John the Baptist, Stephen, Matthias, Barnabas, Ignatius, Alexander, Marcellinus, Peter, Felicity, Perpetua, Agatha, Lucy, Agnes, Cecilia, Anastasia, and all your saints. Admit us, we beseech you, into their company, not weighing our merits, but granting us your pardon through Christ our Lord, through whom you continue to make all these good things, O Lord. You sanctify them, fill them with life, bless them, and bestow them upon us. Through him and with him and in him, O God, almighty Father, in the unity of the Holy Spirit,

At the Savior's command, informed by divine teaching, we dare to say, Our Father, who art in heaven, hallowed be thy name. Thy kingdom come, thy will be done, on earth as it is in heaven. Give us this day our daily bread, and forgive us our trespasses, as we forgive those who trespass against us. And lead us not into temptation, but deliver us from evil. Deliver us, Lord, we pray, from every evil. Graciously grant peace in our days, that by the help of your mercy we may be always free from sin and safe from all distress, as we await the blessed hope and the coming of our Savior, Jesus Christ. Lord Jesus Christ, who said to your apostles, Peace I leave you, my peace I give you, look not on our sins, but on the faith of your church, and graciously grant her peace and unity in accordance with your will, who live and reign forever and ever.

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1: For those who cannot now receive Jesus in the Blessed Sacrament, we offer the following prayer. Eternal Father, I offer up to Thee my intellect, that it may learn to know Thee alone. Sweetest Jesus, I offer up to Thee my memory, that it may remember Thee alone. Holy Spirit, Spirit of charity, I offer up to Thee my will, that Thou mayest enkindle and warm it by Thy divine love. Adorn my soul with Thy seven gifts, and let me become Thy pure temple. Fill me with Thy grace, and prepare my heart to receive spiritually my God. Jesus, my God, as I am unable to receive Thee sacramentally, do Thou receive me into Thy heart, and unite me so perfectly with it that nothing may ever be able to separate me, even for a moment, from Thee. Engulf my misery and my nothingness in the abyss of Thy mercy, that I, changed into Thee, may henceforth live only for Thee, by Thee, and in Thee. Come, therefore, Thou, my only satisfaction, come to take possession of this heart which belongs to Thee, and cannot live one moment without Thee. Amen.

your church. Safeguard, we pray, the grace you have given, that the gift of the Holy Spirit poured out upon her may retain all its force, and that this spiritual food may gain her abundance of eternal redemption. Through Christ.

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1: Pentecost reveals the church's universal mission. 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And everyone there, that day, heard the apostles preaching in his native language. 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And that's our mission. As members of the body of Christ, we are called to proclaim his gospel to every nation. We are called to follow Jesus and to love him and serve him and work with him to create from out of the world's many peoples one single family of God.
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This wasn't the way I'd chosen to come back to the home I'd grown up in to say goodbye, but my daughter Sally was having another baby, so I took my grandson David with me. Brian, my son-in-law, had said to me, "Liz, the doctor can't seem to get Sally's blood pressure down. Do you want me to come?" I asked. "No, but what to do about David?" My mind scurried around lists, packing, and planning. "Brian, could I take him with me? He's been promised that someday he could visit Mamaline in her home where she lived before she came to stay with us. But now, left unsaid was the fact that this would be the last opportunity. We had brought Mamaline, David's baby name for his great-grandma Arlene, home for burial in March. But David had stayed with his daddy, and there wouldn't be another time. And so it had been decided. David brought along Lammy, a suitcase, and a bulging backpack of toys without which he could not live. He had chattered the entire way about the cows in the field. Do cows get sore throats when they stand out in the rain? And about the hills. Why is the ground growing? Can we stop in heaven and pick up Mamaline? She wants to go home so much. I answered as best I could. In the almost 4 years my mother had lived with us, David and she had formed a strong bond. As his great-grandmother grew more infirm, David, unasked, assumed small responsibilities. He gave her a sturdy little arm when she walked. He bent, lifted, fetched. In return, she told stories, played old maid, and recited nursery rhymes. He knew that Mamaline was in heaven, but could not understand why we didn't bring her home for a visit. "You mustn't think she's unhappy, David. She is surrounded with love and beauty, and her legs won't hurt anymore. We are the ones who are unhappy because we miss her." My little car angled into my old hometown. This was home. The streets lay in precise patterns. The church steeples were at exact intervals. A smile tugged at the corner of my mouth. I'd had a wonderful childhood. Secure and happy, I'd survived the rigors of puberty and school and made a good marriage. All right here. I drove right through the center of town just to make sure nothing had changed. Pickering's Jewelry was still on the right. The chiming clock was in position on the tower at the bank corner, and Roman's Furniture was across the street where it belonged. The old Moffat house on Market and College Streets was resplendent in a new coat of white paint. A stranger, who could that be, sat on the wraparound porch in the shade of the ancient rock maple growing smack on the corner. As a first grader, I had dawdled on the way home from school to choose the prettiest of the fallen leaves and take them home to Mother. Then Mother would get out her best-cut glass fruit bowl and place it on the dining room table to fill with leaves. It became a yearly ritual. The car turned the corner, and I saw my old home. Pink primroses blanketed the ground beside the driveway. The porch swing Daddy had made when I was in high school moved in a sluggish breeze in front of the white curtained living room window. It was my house for a few days yet. A precious few days. The papers hadn't yet been signed. I then stopped in dismay beside the rose bed. Weeds choked the roots at ground level, and the leaves were tattered and faded, needing attention. Mother would have been horrified, and I felt like crying. Somehow, instead, I laughed, remembering the five-year-old who still bore scars from that rose bed after getting into a head-first one hot summer afternoon, learning to ride my first two-wheeled bike. I could almost feel the sting of disinfectant Mother applied as she told me, "Sometimes the most important learnings in life begin with pain, but no pain lasts forever." It was even harder than I thought to walk into Mother's empty home. The house would not feel quite so abandoned with a five-year-old in residence, so I was glad I had brought David. We ate a bowl of soup, took baths in the old-fashioned

clawfoot tub, and David was asleep in the back bedroom almost before he finished saying his prayers. The whole house would have to be gone through room by room, cupboard by cupboard, drawer by drawer. A feeling of invading Mother's privacy filled me with a sick dread. Everything had to be tagged either for the van to take back home with me or to be sold at public auction. Tears welled in my eyes. I could close my eyes and remember roller skating around the dining room table one cold, bitter cold, and endless winter. The swing where Edward and I had first kissed. Sell it all? And yet, what else could I do? Life had carried me in another direction. It was then the phone rang, and it was Edward. Oh, you got there. Is David down for the night? Look, we don't have to sell the house. We've been through this before. We could always rent it to some nice elderly schoolmarm. Or we can just let it sit, Edward said. Well, maybe we could retire there. Would you like that? My eyes filled with tears again. He was such a nice man. In the morning, I settled David on the glass-enclosed back porch with his toy trucks. Then, with my jaw hardened into a grim line, I began. I worked from the front of the house to the back, filling plastic bags, boxes, sorting, tagging, discarding. At 10, I went outside and dusted the roses, regretting that I didn't have time to pull weeds and work up the soil. During the week, every item I picked up held sentimental value. Decisions were difficult, and by the end of each day, I worked automatically, trying not to think. I still had not gotten to the neglected rose bed, and still had not called the real estate agent. Each evening at bedtime, I fought fatigue while tucking David in and listening to his prayers. And every night he included Mameline in his routine God blesses. How come heaven's so far away? He asked one night. Tell you what, tomorrow we'll take some flowers to the place where her body is resting. So in the cool of the early morning, when the sun was just beginning to spread itself across the horizon, we dug up one of Mameline's own miniature rose bushes from the backyard, the one that looked the least dead, and carried it to the cemetery. Together we planted the tiny bush, and then I sat tailor-fashioned on the grass and pulled David into my lap. I guided his finger while we traced the words, Arlene D. Wilson, born March 9, 1919, died March 21, 1996. A frown furrowed David's brow. I don't like her under the ground, he said. It's just her body that's under the ground. She's already given us the important part of herself. Those things we'll remember forever. Her soul, the spark of life that God gave her when she was born, he's taken back to heaven with him. That night, I sat on the porch swing after David was asleep. Life was so complicated. Here was I where it all began. I seemed to all of a sudden have grown up. It sounded ridiculous considering I'm 60, but maybe none of us ever grows up until our mothers die. And maybe, no matter how old we are, in some hidden protected place deep inside, as long as we still have mothers, we remain children. My eyes stung with sudden tears. Without knowing it, I always counted on this house. The pattern and shape of my life had been woven around the contours of the house. The prospective buyer had three children. Until this particular minute, I'd looked upon that fact with apprehension. They might rollerblade on the beautiful hardwood floors, or paint the woodwork some outlandish color, or tear at Mother's rose bushes. Well, I could always take home a few of Mother's favorite bushes and transplant them in my own garden. And so what if the children roller skated? Hadn't I done the same thing? And throughout the years, the house had spread loving, sheltering arms around us all and kept us warm and dry and happy. But when I sold the house, there'd be no longer any reason to come back. I would be an outsider. The phone rang again. Edward, I said,
I was just sitting in our swing remembering, life's been good, hasn't it? And it keeps getting better, Liz. In the morning, you can tell David that he has a baby sister, Elizabeth. A hand went to my heart. She called her Elizabeth. How wonderful. What an honor. Sally will call you tomorrow with the details, but I wanted to be the first to tell you, Elizabeth Arlene. Well, it appeared I was going to cry once more. Mother had wanted so badly to live to see the baby, and now she was going to be named for both of us. I took a breath. I called the real estate office this afternoon and told them to go ahead with the sale. And then I promised myself that in the morning I would go to work on the rose bed. It would be the last thing I could do for Mother. At least I could carry the memory of her rose bed as she always kept it. And surprisingly, there was consolation in the thought that memories were perfect. Memories never change. The house in town would remain alive, as with the rose bed, but inside me rather than outside. And that would be enough. And in my mind, sharp and clear as sunlight on marble, for one incredible second, I saw myself in the order of the generations. Smiling, I lifted my own face to the heavens, and I was comforted.

0: you for joining us on Stories from the Heart. Today's story, All Our Worldly Goods, was written by Marilyn Gardiner and published in St. Anthony Messenger. 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I'm Sandra McDevitt. May God bless the rest of your day.
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8: And welcome once again to EWTN's Bookmark. I'm Doug Keck, your host, our guest author. New to the show, Dr. Matthew Wiseman, and his book is The Two Jerusalems, My Conversion from the Messianic Movement to the Catholic Church, published by our good friends over at Ignatius Press, naturally available through our EWTN Religious Catalog, and welcome to Bookmark. People would have saw you on with Father Mitch talking about this. The Two Jerusalems, why are there two Jerusalems?
9: Well, St. Paul talks about the two Jerusalems, the Jerusalem in Israel on Mount Zion, and then the Jerusalem above, which is the true Jerusalem, the spiritual Jerusalem that Christ incarnates.
8: Okay. Now, you weren't Catholic and then became Messianic and then became Catholic. You were Protestant, right?
9: Yes, sir.
8: Okay. So, I mean, and you were in, like, Midland, Texas, right? or you jumped around in a couple of places, but you ended up, basically, and you go through that in the book, that time period. But how does one go from being part of a local Baptist community to getting involved with Messianic Judaism? I mean, what is the attraction for someone like yourself or your family who might have gotten involved?
9: Well, the way we got involved was we first got out of the Baptist church. My parents really wanted to have the family kept together. And at the time, the fashion in Baptist churches was really to split everyone
8: up. Right. The way they separate out by the children and the women and the men. Okay.
9: That's right. And you had always had that for Sunday school, but they were starting to even do children's church, and the family was never together. And my parents really wanted to keep us together for both. And so,
8: was that a general thing for the Baptist Church, or was that just that particular pastor and that particular church at the time?
9: It was sort of the thing to do at the time in the big popular Baptist churches.
8: Okay,
9: the smaller, more traditional ones didn't do it so much. But
8: I see. Kind of like the church movements that would come out, and this would be the new way we have to do things. Now, you talk about the idea of the believer baptism.
9: Yes.
8: because they talk about in the story here, I guess, about the idea like, well, I was when were you saved? I was baptized. Was it Rich Mullins or something like that?
9: Yeah.
8: And the whole idea of no, you weren't saved when you were baptized. You made that decision to be saved, and the baptism is only showing you that you've already made that decision, right?
9: That's right.
8: Rather than a Catholic understanding of it.
9: That's right. The Baptist understanding is not that baptism is a sacrament which saves you. It's a symbol that you've been saved, mm-hmm. that you've put your faith in Jesus.
8: What was your earliest encounter with Catholicism you talk about here in the book?
9: My earliest encounters with Catholicism were all sort of, well, there were a lot of glancing blows early on. I had relatives who were Catholic and went to some sort of family funerals and things like that. I had a neighbor who was a very devout
8: Catholic lady.
9: Yes, ma'am. She was a wonderful older lady.
8: And, Mrs. Mueller.
9: Mueller.
8: Yeah.
9: They pronounced it Miller. So.
8: Miller? Oh, you're kidding. It looks like Mueller.
9: It does look like Mueller.
8: Right.
9: But also, I was a big reader, and I was very excited about what I call my first Catholic influence is C.S. Lewis. He wouldn't call himself
8: Catholic.
9: Anglo Catholic,
8: I guess.
9: But he's, compared to a Baptist, he was very Catholic.
8: Right.
9: And reading The Lion, the Witch, and the Wardrobe was the first book that I read by myself, you know. Not just reading sort of a page at a time with Mom.
8: Right.
9: And so I read that, and the way I describe it is it painted the murals on the walls of my mind. I find my world is very C.S. Lewis colored.
8: Right, and you also then read Tolkien?
9: Yes, of course.
8: Now, what is you have a rare copy, I don't know if you still have it, of Boxen?
9: Boxen. It's the stories that C.S. Lewis wrote when he was a child. And yes, so there are talking animal stories about a fictional island off the coast of India.
8: Mm-hmm. Now, you say here, we Baptists thought of Catholicism as more a cultural quirk than a serious theological position. What do you mean?
9: Well, to a Baptist who grew up in a very Baptist environment before we were all living our lives online, there wasn't internet, but, mm-hmm. but it was not sort of a major part of our lives. In that world, we thought, obviously, if you read the Bible, you would be Baptist. If you just paid any attention, mm-hmm. you would agree with us. Or maybe another Protestant. We could see, all right, if you wanted to be Presbyterian or Lutheran, that might make sense. That might make some sense. But we thought that Scripture was clear and that it agreed with us, obviously.
8: Mm-hmm.
9: And so Catholicism was something that was, you must only believe it because you grew up that way. You couldn't seriously.
8: That's what you mean
9: by
8: culturally.
9: That's right.
8: Almost like Judaism in many cases.
9: Sure. Yeah.
8: A lot of people, cultural Judaism is people, they don't necessarily go to synagogue or anything, but they still see themselves as culturally Jewish. Now you talk about also something here in that you got into fiction writing.
9: Yes.
8: Is that something you still do? I'm assuming this isn't fiction.
9: No, that's not fiction. yes, I still try my hand at fiction. I've not published anything, but I'm always messing around and
8: what kind of genre are you working in fiction?
9: I just finished writing a fairy tale for my two oldest boys, but I've also written.
8: So you were impacted by Lewis, or
9: of course,
8: sent by
9: of course.
8: Okay.
9: That, well, this one's actually a little bit more influenced by his mentor George MacDonald.
8: Okay,
9: Influence.
8: Yeah. Right, exactly.
9: Yeah.
8: Now let me ask you. You talk about the thing that happened, you know, with house churches and the idea of planting churches, which is kind of strange for Catholics. We don't really think of it that way.
9: Sure.
8: What is a house church, and how does one get involved, and how does your family? And why did they get involved with planting churches?
9: So a house church is just a church in your house. Mm-hmm. Beyond that, they vary in form. Some of them look like you've gone to a Southern Baptist church that happens to be at someone's house.
8: Okay.
9: Sometimes they're more informal and sort of almost around the dinner table. You're just mm-hmm. reading and talking about the Bible. For us, it was, at the beginning, it was very much a Baptist church service, but in our living room. As we moved more into the Hebrew Roots movement and the Messianic movement, mm-hmm. That started to sort of take different forms. But mm-hmm. we got into it simply because my parents wanted to keep the family together in church.
8: Right.
9: They didn't want us to be separated into adult church and children's church.
8: But you also indicated that moving around a lot like that, you found disruptive.
9: So we actually always lived in the same town, but we visited different churches around the area to try and find a church that was doing it the way my parents wanted it done. Right. So that was very disruptive.
8: So we find the church that matches what we believe, basically.
9: That's right.
8: You know, find the pastor who believes what I already believe, and until he doesn't believe what I believe, and then I got to find somebody else.
9: And then we start our own church. Well, right?
8: So somehow rising oil prices, I guess, made it so you could buy some books. So Eusebius you read, and then Josephus' History of the Jews. How did that impact you, Josephus' work?
9: I found Josephus very dense. I found Josephus, I was probably 11 years old, 12 years old at the time, and I found Josephus mostly impenetrable. Eusebius, I read cover to cover, and I at least felt like I understood it, but it didn't leave much of an impression on me as far as I didn't come away with an idea about what the church really looked like in the first four centuries.
8: Mm-hmm. How did you end up in Papua New Guinea?
9: So when we stopped attending the local Baptist church, my parents wanted to find another sort of destination for their tithe. And so they started supporting Bible translators who happened to be... Papua New Guinea has one of the highest densities of languages. And so there are a lot of people... they're working on translating the Bible into all these different languages. Right. So my parents were supporting some translators there who were translating the Gospel of Mark at the time. And when they finished their first complete book, their first complete gospel, which was Mark, they were having a dedication ceremony. And my parents sort of wrote to them and said, would you like us to come for the dedication? And they said, yes, please. So we spent a few weeks in the jungle of Papua New Guinea down there for the dedication.
8: And how did that impact you or your faith?
9: It was my first time sitting around with translators and listening to the sort of nitty-gritty of Bible translation, and they had all of these problems, and that was fascinating to me, and that really stuck with me, and I ended up pursuing a degree in linguistics in college.
8: Okay.
9: Partly, I think... it started a love of translation and language for me.
8: Right. You talk about appropriately our interest in the Hebrew roots movement was brought about by a return to a different kind of roots. And you go on to say, the one commonality of the entire movement is an attempt to frame New Testament Christianity in the Jewish setting of Jesus and the apostles. And its members have concluded that this involves observing the law of Moses, the Torah, in some way.
9: Yes. After that, so... what exactly it means to keep the Torah, what exactly it means to keep the law of Moses is heavily disputed in the movement. They have all different ideas of what that means, and should that include the sacrificial laws, and does that include the temple, or is it only everything except the temple? Does that include Jewish oral traditions, or does it not? Everything else is under dispute, but there's some notion that you should be keeping more of this than you would.
8: Well, how monolithic is this movement, would you say?
9: Not at all. It's extremely diverse. Mm-hmm. I organized the book on treating it as two different movements, really. That there's one that's sort of essentially quasi-Protestant, that it's their understanding of how to interpret the Bible is sola scriptura, and it's very individualistic and looks very sort of evangelical Christian. Mm-hmm. And then a second movement, which you could call Messianic Judaism, a belief that the Jewish oral tradition is the lens through which to interpret the Bible, including the New Testament, oddly enough. And that one is, there's a little bit less sort of diversity because there's this unifying idea of Jewish oral tradition, which gives it a little more.
8: So would the first one be the idea that the Baptists had not gone far enough in rooting out pagan accretions in the Catholic Middle Ages, so to speak?
9: That's right.
8: So they were looking for the earliest version of the quote-unquote original church, which they saw as a Protestant church.
9: Right.
8: Effectively.
9: But with kosher laws and ritual garments and things like that as well.
8: Now, you say libertarian individualism was a continuous undertone of much of the Hebrew roots movement. How so?
9: Well, the one of the things that really was appealing about this idea was that only God could tell you how to behave, that there's no human authority. And so if you want to learn how to behave in anything, you go to scripture alone, including the law of Moses. And it gave you a much more comprehensive sort of approach to way of life.
8: Who is Michael Rood?
9: Michael Rood was, there were a lot of odd characters in
8: the Hugo Weitz movie. Yeah, gathered from
9: this. Yes, and he was our first sort of encounter with the Hugo Weitz movement. So he was a man who
8: was he local to where you were living?
9: No, we encountered him through DVDs. He did not live near us.
8: Okay.
9: So, but yeah, he was very much of this sort of sola scriptura route. He associated with a Jewish movement called the Karaites, who also reject Jewish oral tradition and return to the text of the Old Testament alone.
8: Okay. You say, Michael Rood, the essential premise of the video is that Jesus, whom he called by his Aramaic name Yeshua, had fulfilled the spring cycle of feasts.
9: Yes. So,
8: as I noticed, the idea of keeping Sukkah, tabernacles, etc., seems like a big part of this.
9: Yes, it was very much the calendar was a big deal to us. So, much like in the traditional Christian calendar, you could sort of see Advent and Christmas as one big block, mm-hmm. and then Holy Week and Easter as the other big block of mm-hmm. festivals. Judaism has, or the Old Testament has, two blocks of feasts. There's a big block in spring around Passover, mm-hmm. and then there's a block in the fall around Jewish New Year.
8: So he didn't
9: and
8: complete
9: Sukkot
8: something,
9: like
8: or he only completed part of it?
9: So the idea was that he had fulfilled the spring feasts, the ones around Passover, on his first coming, and he was going to fulfill the fall feasts on his second coming.
8: When he comes
9: coming.
8: Back.
9: That's right.
8: Okay. Do you also talk about the difference between Hebrew thinking and Greek thinking?
9: Well, I talk about it as something that I don't think is really accurate, but that was something that we believed in firmly.
8: That's what I mean. Okay,
9: right. That we thought the Old Testament had a fundamentally different worldview than other ancient peoples, especially we focused on the Greeks. The Greeks got it all wrong, and that's where Christianity went wrong.
8: Right, so the Greeks had the pagan influence of the Greeks and things like that.
9: Right.
8: And you talk about your observance, the idea, but so did you have tassels and braid hair and stuff? I mean, did you first grow a beard when you first were in the Messianic movement? Or?
9: So I never shaved until after I had gotten out of the movement. Mm-hmm. So yes, I let my beard grow naturally, and we had, I had the side curls, the traditional Jewish side curls, and mm-hmm. the tassels on the corners of our garments.
8: So how many people were in whatever locale you might have been in who were participating in this?
9: It was a very sort of amorphous group, so it was really hard to get numbers. It was more than you would expect in Midland, Texas.
8: Yeah.
9: There were a lot of people who associated with us, but some of them also went to a traditional sort of Protestant church on Sundays and then would meet with us on Saturdays, and some were much more sort of traditional Judaism and things like that. So who was in and who was right. out was always a moving target.
8: You say, though, at some point while you were doing this, you called these halcyon days. So there was a period of time of great excitement then, right?
9: Well, it was very exciting. We'd never had a ritual life before.
8: Okay.
9: Now everything that you did had meaning. Before, as a Baptist, you got up and you got dressed in the morning and you brushed your teeth, and that was just, well, you had to do that to get on with your life. And now getting dressed had a blessing with it, and washing your hands had a blessing with it, and eating had a blessing, and it was, everything became ritual, and it became meaningful, and it became directed towards an eternal end.
8: Right. You talk about in a particular Torah study, I first encountered another book and a set of ideas that were a major theme of the Hebrew Roots Movement. The book was Too Long on the Sun by Richard Reeves, and it claimed that Christianity was overrun with secretly pagan practices that perverted its worship and made it unacceptable to God, according to Deuteronomy.
9: Yes, so...
8: that's when you stopped reading the Chronicles of Narnia?
9: That's right.
8: Like
9: Richard Rivas especially was obsessed with sun god worship, because the Christian day of worship was Sunday.
8: Yeah,
9: right.
8: Okay,
9: and so it was really a lot of recycled slander from either really
8: like
9: low-church Protestants.
8: Lorraine Bentner's book.
9: That's right.
8: Yeah, sounds like where he got the stuff from.
9: Absolutely, and there were no primary sources, no historical sources cited. It was all sort of 18th century on sort of anti-Catholic slander.
8: Right, okay. What is the Nazarite vow?
9: So a Nazarite vow is something that you find in Leviticus and Numbers in which someone would swear off any grape product, not just wine, but anything produced by grapes, mm-hmm. as well as touching unclean things and cutting their hair. So it's the vow that Samson has placed on him from birth.
8: Okay.
9: That those are the three things you can't do, and this was a way of dedicating yourself to God.
8: Okay. The Aliyah, that's where you go. So you got excited about about actually not only going to Israel, but ultimately becoming an Israeli citizen. Yep. And let me ask you, how does people in Israel view people from this kind of a messianic movement when they show up there?
9: Oh, with enormous suspicion, as they should. They viewed us as missionaries in disguise, and often even thought of all of our Torah observance as insincere. And while the suspicion is understandable, it's sort of funny because we were quite sincere and quite serious, but it was viewed as a missionary ploy often.
8: Right, I was wondering. Yeah, you end up watching videos or something from the Regina Celi Academy. How did a Messianic Jew end up watching that?
9: I took a class. I took an online class. So Regina Celi is a homeschool curriculum, and we were homeschooled, and they had co-ops as well. And so they had a more sort of broadly Christian arm as well,
8: okay,
9: which was sort of, you know, everything except for the like catechesis classes were offered to sort of Protestants as well, to say you're welcome
8: something
9: to come in here,
8: right? Acceptable. And,
9: yeah.
8: Well, you also say that when you went to Jerusalem, you were disappointed. Why?
9: It was supposed to be this great sort of revelation of this is home, this is where you belong, this is where this is all supposed to. And I got there, and it felt very much like another place, and a very historically interesting place, and a beautiful place, but I didn't sort of arrive and go, oh, this is where I belong, this is where I'm supposed to be. And that was not the expectation that was set.
8: Right. Now, you talk about on one trip to visit friends in South Carolina in 04, 05, we encountered our first true Messianic synagogue. You say the Hebrew Christian or Messianic Jewish movement has its roots in the 19th century. I didn't realize this. When it began as a joint effort between some Protestant leadership and Jewish converts to Christianity, created space for Jews converting to maintain their heritage.
9: Yeah.
8: Prior to that, you didn't have you hadn't experienced a Messianic synagogue.
9: So what I mean by that is that we were sort of Gentile Christians who were trying to do things in a Jewish manner, but we'd never really met Jewish Christians who were historically Jewish and converted and this was actually
8: so
9: their
8: it wasn't
9: heritage.
8: Christians who were in a sense acting like Jews. They were Jews who had converted to Christianity.
9: That's right.
8: Who were holding on to their.
9: To their some of their traditions and liturgy, right?
8: Right. And one question I had in reading, so how do the people in the Messianic movement in general, or how does it vary, they view Jesus himself?
9: There's the full range. There are sort of ordinary Trinitarians who will defend hypostatic union from Scripture, and then there are all the way down to people who deny any form of divinity of Christ. They think that he was an ordinary human descendant of David, whom God anointed to be a human Messiah. Mm-hmm. So, and any position you can imagine in between those two poles.
8: Right. So what is the two-house theory?
9: Two-house theory, so one of the problems for us was figuring out what our identity was. Why are we observing the law of Moses? Because that seems to be specifically for Israel, but we were also very anxious not to think of ourselves as a replacement for ethnic Jews.
8: Okay.
9: And so there were a lot of proposals, and one of them was the two-house theory, this idea that there were two houses, the house of Judah and the house of Israel, Israel being the 10 northern tribes that are scattered by the Assyrians and then sort of lost to history. And one way that Gentiles would resolve this identity crisis was to say, well, we're sort of descended from or here to replace the northern 10 tribes, but not the two southern tribes, the tribes of Judah and Benjamin.
8: What was it about your Bible survey course at Baylor that caused you some concern?
9: Well, it was learning about modern interpretation of the Bible, learning that that many of the things that I took for granted about the Old Testament were eminently disputable, that it was not necessarily obvious that the entire Pentateuch was written by Moses or things like that, that there were sort of wisdom books, and then there were what's called an anti-wisdom tradition, that Job and Ecclesiastes seem to try to undermine some of the assumptions that the author of Proverbs has. And if you have a sola scriptura understanding of Scripture, then that's very problematic. Who gets to resolve the conflict when two biblical authors seem to take different views on something.
10: Right.
9: And that really flung me more on Jewish traditional interpretation, especially through the work of a guy named James Kugel, to go, well, this is the way that we resolve when there seems to be tension, when there seems to be problems.
10: Right. So you flirted with socialism, and then you flirted with orthodoxy, apparently. And then you said, I remember somewhere around this time mentioning offhand to a friend from home that I thought fundamentally Catholicism was closer to truth than Protestantism was, because it had this faith in tradition as well as practice such as prayer for the dead.
9: Mm-hmm. So this was really shocking in a messianic context, but it's almost sort of an assumption in among Jews that they recognize a lot of things that look very familiar in Catholicism, and then they see Protestantism, and it looks very foreign. It looks like a completely different kind of thing.
10: Mm-hmm.
9: But that was a controversial thing to say to a fellow Messianic at the time, because they sort of assumed Catholicism was pagan. But if you don't come in with that assumption, you would say, oh, we observe holy days, we have liturgies, mm-hmm. we pray for our dead, we appeal to a fund of righteousness from the patriarchs and for us from Christ, and things like that were very similar, that were shockingly similar to me. And if you didn't come in with this assumption that everything Catholic was pagan, then it was actually a quite natural sort of relationship.
10: Well, why do you think people don't see it that way? Why wouldn't a Baptist church see it that way?
9: Your assumptions about the way the world are can be very powerful. They can really shape the way you see you see reality. They can hide things that should be obvious, and they can make you see things in a very twisted way. And that's a very strong assumption among Baptists and Messianics, is that everything Catholic is pagan, and they couldn't possibly have.
10: So you don't even consider Jewish. It
9: doesn't even come. You wouldn't consider it. And it wasn't until I made a lot of sort of Catholic and very high church Anglican friends
10: right.
9: in college.
10: Did you first convert to Anglicanism?
9: Yes, sir.
10: I know you looked at Orthodoxy and said, not quite. Right. And then you went to Anglicanism. And then how long did it take you after that to decide to be Catholic?
9: It took me about 3 years, but it was a little bit longer before I actually became Catholic. By that time, I was married. And
10: was your wife was?
9: We met at the Anglican parish near where I was going to school, and so she played the violin in the praise band on Sundays at the Anglican church, and so that was I wanted to talk to her and bring her on board
10: as well.
9: Like that.
10: What about your parents? I don't know if they're still alive, but are they Messianic Jews still, or did they become Messianic Jews?
9: They're Anglicans now. I've brought them halfway with me, so
10: okay.
9: I'm working to get them the rest of the way. But they are Anglicans.
10: This is your first book, right?
9: Yes, sir.
10: How long did it take you to write it?
9: I wrote most of it over Christmas break. Once I got the idea, I was up late in the hotel and just sort of wrote, I believe, the first half of it.
10: Do you write? Do you,
9: this one I typed.
10: Okay.
9: With fiction and poetry, I write by hand. Nonfiction, I type.
10: Okay. You have another book in the works?
9: Yes, I have a second book on the way. It should be out next year. It's called How to Read Like an Inkling.
10: Okay. Well, give us an inkling when it comes out. Okay.
9: Thank you so
10: nice
9: much.
10: To meet you. Thanks. Dr. Matthew Wiseman. And the book is The Two Jerusalems, My Conversion from the Messianic Movement to the Catholic Church. Interesting story. 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
4: In the name of the Father, and of the Son, and of the Holy Spirit, amen. 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O God, you who on this day have taught the hearts of the faithful by the light of the Holy Spirit, grant us by that Holy Spirit himself to know what is right and ever to rejoice in his help. 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Amen. In the name of the Father, and of the Son, and of the Holy Spirit. 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
2: 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Now it's up to Solomon to try and figure out how to be a good king to the people of Israel. And we will start Solomon's story today and follow it in the days to come.
3: Hi, my name is Father Mike Schmitz, and you're listening to the Bible in a Year, where we encounter God's voice and live life through the lens of Scripture. Using the Great Adventure Bible timeline, we'll read all the way from Genesis to Revelation, discovering how the story of salvation unfolds and how we fit into that story today. The Great Adventure Bible Timeline was developed by Jeff Cavins and is provided by Ascension, who produced and funded this program. It is day 144. We are reading from 1 Kings chapter 2 and 2 Chronicles chapters 2 and 3. So three chapters in the Old Testament, including the fourth hidden special chapter of Psalm 62. The first book of Kings, chapter 2. David's instructions to Solomon. When David's time to die drew near, he charged Solomon, his son, saying, "I am about to go the way of all the earth. Be strong and show yourself a man and keep the charge of the Lord your God, walking in his ways and keeping his statutes, his commandments, his ordinances, and his testimonies, as it is written in the law of Moses, that you may prosper in all that you do and wherever you turn, that the Lord may establish his word, which he spoke concerning me, saying, if your sons shall heed to their way, to walk before me in faithfulness with all their heart and with all their soul, there shall not fail you a man on the throne of Israel. Moreover, you know also what Joab the son of Zeruiah did to me, how he dealt with the two commanders of the armies of Israel, Abner the son of Ner and Amasa the son of Jether, whom he murdered, avenging in time of peace blood which had been shed in war, and putting innocent blood upon the belt about my loins and upon the sandals on my feet. Act, therefore, according to your wisdom, but do not let his gray head go down to Sheol in peace, but deal loyally with the sons of Barzillai, the Gileadite, and let them be among those who eat at your table, for with such loyalty they met me when I fled from Absalom, your brother. And there is also with you Shimei, the son of Gera, the Benjaminite from Bahurim, who cursed me with a grievous curse on the day when I went to Mahanaim. But when he came down to meet me at the Jordan, I swore to him by the Lord, saying, I will not put you to death with the sword. Now, therefore, hold him not guiltless, for you are a wise man. You will know what you ought to do to him, and you shall bring his gray head down with blood to Sheol. Death and burial of David. Then David slept with his fathers and was buried in the city of David. And the time that David reigned over Israel was 40 years. He reigned 7 years in Hebron and 33 years in Jerusalem. So Solomon sat upon the throne of David his father, and his kingdom was firmly established. Adonijah's intrigue. Then Adonijah, the son of Haggith, came to Bathsheba, the mother of Solomon, and she said, "Do you come peaceably?" He said, "Peaceably." Then he said, "I have something to say to you." She said, "Say on." He said, "You know that the kingdom was mine, and that all Israel fully expected me to reign. However, the kingdom has turned about and become my brother's, for it was his from the Lord. And now I have one request to make of you. Do not refuse me." She said to him, "Say on." And he said, "Please, ask King Solomon, he will not refuse you, to give me Abishag, the Shunammite, as my wife." Bathsheba said, "Very well, I will speak for you to the king." So Bathsheba went to King Solomon to speak to him on behalf of Adonijah. And the king rose to meet her and bowed down to her. Then he sat on his throne and had a seat brought for the king's mother, and she sat on his right. Then she said, "I have one small request to make of you. Do not refuse me." And the king said to her, Make your request, my mother, for I will not refuse you. She said, let Abishag the Shunammite be given to Adonijah, your brother, as his wife. King Solomon answered his mother, and why do you ask Abishag the Shunammite for Adonijah? Ask for him the kingdom also, for he is my elder brother, and on his side are Abiathar the priest and Joab the son of Zeruiah. Then King Solomon swore by the Lord, saying, God, do so to me, and more also, if this word does not cost Adonijah his life. Now therefore, as the Lord lives, who has established me and placed me on the throne of David my father, and who has made me a house as he promised, Adonijah shall be put to death this day. So King Solomon sent Benaiah the son of Jehoiada, and he struck him down, and he died. Solomon consolidates his reign. And to Abiathar the priest, the king said, go to Anathoth, to your estate, for you deserve death. But I will not at this time put you to death, because you bore the ark of the Lord God before David my father, and because you shared in all the affliction of my father. So Solomon expelled Abiathar from being priest to the Lord, thus fulfilling the word of the Lord which he spoke concerning the house of Eli in Shiloh. When the news came to Joab, for Joab had supported Adonijah, although he had not supported Absalom, Joab fled to the tent of the Lord and caught hold of the horns of the altar. And when it was told King Solomon, Joab has fled to the tent of the Lord, and behold, he is beside the altar. Solomon sent Benaiah, the son of Jehoiada, saying, go, strike him down. So Benaiah came to the tent of the Lord and said to him, the king commands, come forth. But he said, no, I will die here. Then Benaiah brought the king word again, saying, thus said Joab, and thus he answered me. The king replied to him, do as he has said, strike him down and bury him, and thus take away from me and from my father's house the guilt for the blood which Joab shed without cause. The Lord will bring back his bloody deeds upon his own head, because without the knowledge of my father David, he attacked and slew with the sword two men more righteous and better than himself, Abner, the son of Ner, commander of the army of Israel, and Amasa, the son of Jether, commander of the army of Judah. So shall their blood come back upon the head of Joab and upon the head of his descendants forever. But to David and to his descendants and to his house and to his throne, there shall be peace from the Lord forevermore. Then Benaiah, the son of Jehoiada, went up and struck him down and killed him, and he was buried in his own house in the wilderness. The king put Benaiah, the son of Jehoiada, over the army in place of Joab, and the king put Zadok, the priest, in the place of Abiathar. Then the king sent and summoned Shimei and said to him, build yourself a house in Jerusalem and dwell there, and do not go forth from there to any place whatever. For on the day you go forth and cross the brook Kidron, know for certain that you shall die. Your blood shall be upon your own head. And Shimei said to the king, what you say is good. As my lord the king has said, so will your servant do. So Shimei dwelt in Jerusalem many days. But it happened, at the end of 3 years, that two of Shimei's slaves ran away to Achish, the son of Maaca, king of Gath. And when it was told Shimei, behold, your slaves are in Gath, Shimei arose and saddled a donkey and went to Gath to Achish to seek his slaves. Shimei went and brought his slaves from Gath. And when Solomon was told that Shimei had gone from Jerusalem to Gath and returned, the king sent and summoned Shimei and said to him, did I not make you swear by the Lord and solemnly admonish you, saying, know for certain that on the day you go forth and go to any place whatever, you shall die? And you said to me, what you say is good, I obey. Why then have you not kept your oath to the Lord and the commandment which I charged you? The king also said to Shimei, you know in your own heart all the evil that you did to David my father. So the Lord will bring back your evil upon your own head. But King Solomon shall be blessed, and the throne of David shall be established before the Lord forever. Then the king commanded Benaiah, the son of Jehoiada, and he went out and struck him down, and he died. So the kingdom was established in the hand of Solomon. The second book of Chronicles, chapter 2. Preparations for building the temple. Now Solomon purposed to build a temple for the name of the Lord and a royal palace for himself. And Solomon assigned 70,000 men to bear burdens and 80,000 to quarry in the hill country and 3,600 to oversee them. And Solomon sent word to Huram, the king of Tyre, as you dealt with David my father and sent him cedar to build himself a house to dwell in, so deal with me. Behold, I am about to build a house for the name of the Lord my God and dedicate it to him for the burning of incense of sweet spices before him. and for the continual offering of the showbread and for burnt offerings morning and evening on the Sabbaths and the new moons and the appointed feasts of the Lord our God as ordained forever for Israel. The house which I am to build will be great, for our God is greater than all gods. But who is able to build him a house, since heaven, even highest heaven, cannot contain him? Who am I to build a house for him, except as a place to burn incense before him? So now, send me a man skilled to work in gold, silver, bronze, and iron, and in purple, crimson, and blue fabrics, trained also in engraving, to be with the skilled workers who are with me in Judah and Jerusalem, whom David my father provided. Send me also cedar, cypress, and algum timber from Lebanon. For I know that your servants know how to cut timber in Lebanon. And my servants will be your servants, to prepare timber for me in abundance. For the house I am to build will be great and wonderful. I will give for your servants, the hewers who cut timber, 70,000 cores of crushed wheat, 20,000 cores of barley, 20,000 baths of wine, and 20,000 baths of oil. Huram agrees to help Solomon. Then Huram, the king of Tyre, answered in a letter which he sent to Solomon, "Because the Lord loves his people, he has made you king over them." Huram also said, "Blessed be the Lord God of Israel, who made heaven and earth, who has given King David a wise son, endued with discretion and understanding, who will build a temple for the Lord and a royal palace for himself. Now I have sent a skilled man, endued with understanding, Huramabi, the son of a woman of the daughters of Dan, and his father was a man of Tyre. He is trained to work in gold, silver, bronze, iron, stone, and wood, and in purple, blue, and crimson fabrics, and fine linen, and to do all sorts of engraving and execute any design that may be assigned him with your craftsmen, the craftsmen of my lord, David, your father. Now, therefore, the wheat and barley, oil and wine, of which my lord has spoken, let him send to his servants, and we will cut whatever timber you need from Lebanon and bring it to you in rafts by sea to Joppa, so that you may take it up to Jerusalem." Census of the aliens. Then Solomon took a census of all the aliens who were in the land of Israel after the census of them, which David his father had taken. And there were found 153,600. 70,000 of them he assigned to bear burdens, 80,000 to quarry in the hill country, and 3,600 as overseers to make the people work. Chapter 3. Solomon builds the temple. Then Solomon began to build the house of the Lord in Jerusalem on Mount Moriah, where the Lord had appeared to David his father at the place that David had appointed on the threshing floor of Ornan the Jebusite. He began to build in the second month of the fourth year of his reign. These are Solomon's measurements for building the house of God. The length in cubits of the old standard was 60 cubits and the breadth 20 cubits. The vestibule in front of the nave of the house was 20 cubits long, equal to the width of the house, and its height was 120 cubits. He overlaid it on the inside with pure gold. The nave he lined with cypress and covered it with fine gold and made palms and chains on it. He adorned the house with settings of precious stones. The gold was gold of Parvaim. So he lined the house with gold, its beams, its thresholds, its walls, and its doors, and he carved cherubim on the walls. And he made the most holy place. Its length, corresponding to the breadth of the house, was 20 cubits, and its breadth was 20 cubits. He overlaid it with 600 talents of fine gold. The weight of the nails was 1 shekel to 50 shekels of gold. And he overlaid the upper chambers with gold. In the most holy place, he made 2 cherubim of wood and overlaid them with gold. The wings of the cherubim together extended 20 cubits. One wing of the one of 5 cubits touched the wall of the house, and its other wing of 5 cubits touched the wing of the other cherub. And of this cherub, one wing of 5 cubits touched the wall of the house, and the other wing, also of 5 cubits, was joined to the wing of the first cherub. The wings of these cherubim extended 20 cubits. The cherubim stood on their feet, facing the nave. And he made the veil of blue and purple and crimson fabrics and fine linen, and worked cherubim on it. In front of the house, he made 2 pillars, 35 cubits high, with a capital of 5 cubits on top of each. He made chains like a necklace and put them on the tops of the pillars, and he made 100 pomegranates and put them on the chains. He set up pillars in front of the temple, one on the south, the other on the north. That on the south he called Jachin, and that on the north, Boaz. Psalm 62, Song of Trust in God Alone, to the choirmaster according to Jeduthun, a psalm of David. For God alone my soul waits in silence. From him comes my salvation. He only is my rock and my salvation, my fortress. I shall not be greatly moved. How long will you set upon a man to shatter him, all of you, like a leaning wall or a tottering fence? They only plan to thrust him down from his eminence. They take pleasure in falsehood. They bless with their mouths, but inwardly they curse. For God alone, my soul waits in silence, for my hope is from him. He only is my rock and my salvation, my fortress. I shall not be shaken. On God rests my deliverance and my honor. My mighty rock, my refuge is God. Trust in him at all times, O people. Pour out your heart before him. God is a refuge for us. Men of low estate are but a breath. Men of high estate are a delusion. In the balances they go up, they are together lighter than a breath. Put no confidence in extortion. Set no vain hopes on robbery. If riches

God of dreams. You're a God of reality. And in all things, we trust you. In all things, we praise you. And this day, as you speak to us once again, we continue to trust in you. Please hear our prayer and please make yourself known by every one of us. In Jesus' name we pray. Amen. In the name of the Father and of the Son and of the Holy Spirit. Amen. Okay, so here we are at the end of David's life. Now, yesterday and 1 Kings chapter 1 at the end of his life. But these are David's final words that he gives to his son Solomon. And gosh, there's a couple things to pay attention to. One is that David's last words are, hey, make sure you kill these people or make sure that you show some kind of leniency, some kind of clemency to others. But what is David doing? David is imparting his hard-earned wisdom, his hard-earned knowledge of, Adonijah. He had turned against you, he turned against me, and he had gathered a number of people to himself. Some of the people who will want to get close to you, King Solomon. People like Joab, like Shimei, who had cursed David when he was on the run from Absalom. These kinds of people. Here is David who says, okay, it's your job, Solomon, when I'm gone, to deal with these people, to deal with these men in a way that is just. So there's that. So then the rest of this chapter, chapter 2 in 1 Kings, is spent with Solomon trying to essentially mete out the justice that his father had advised him to do. But here's something I think is so important. On the last day of David's life, or last day when he's talking to King Solomon, he gives him some advice. And I've heard it said that when it comes to parenting, children pay more attention to the example that we give than the advice that we offer. If that makes any sense. That children pay more attention to the example that we set rather than the advice that we offer. And so here is David's last words saying, okay, make sure you keep God's ways and his statutes and his commandments and his judgments and his testimonies. That is great advice. That is great advice. And yet David's life was, he kept God's commandments in many ways. Yes, he broke God's commandments as well. He repented of those times, which is why he is a man after God's own heart. But what Solomon could see in his father David was that his father, as I mentioned yesterday and a couple times before this, is that his father was distant. His father was not engaged in the affairs of the family. That his father's heart, although it in many ways belonged to the Lord, was divided when it came to the Lord. And so, yeah, great advice. Love the Lord your God with your whole heart, with your whole soul. He's taking him so important. His last words, and be strong and courageous. Prove yourself a man. All these things, so good. And yet, David's example was a divided heart. Yes, again, we have a sense that David belonged to the Lord, yes. But also that David didn't necessarily witness to that to his family. He did not necessarily witness to that. He didn't, what you would say, like he didn't mentor his children. He didn't disciple his children. Another way to say it is he didn't father his children. He was pretty distant, as we noted. And what we're going to find is, in the next chapters following Solomon's life, that he's going to follow his father's example rather than follow his father's advice. And that's going to be a really key thing. Okay, so keep that in mind. Keep back your heads over the course of the next couple of days. But then we have this story where, this is remarkable, where Adonijah goes to Bathsheba and says, I have a small request to ask you. I want you to go to King Solomon and ask that I can have Abishag the Shunammite. Now, here's a couple things to highlight. A couple things to highlight is this is not a small request. It is not a small request at all. Why would Adonijah want to have as a wife Abishag the Shunammite? Well, because she was one of King David's concubines. Now, again, scripture makes a point of saying that David did not have relations with her. But here is a power play, another power play from Adonijah. Say, if I can make as my wife one of my father, the king's concubines, then once again, here is a last-ditch effort Adonijah is making at usurping the throne of his brother. Now, I've read commentaries that would indicate that Bathsheba clearly would know this. Yep, she's going to go before King Solomon and she's going to tell him this. She's going to make the request of King Solomon on behalf of Adonijah, but she's going to do this because she knows, right? She's already demonstrated that she knows how things in court are run. She knows who to talk to. You know, she conspired with Nathan the prophet to make sure that her son Solomon got on the throne and whatnot. So she's going to King Solomon because she knows that he needs to know that Adonijah is still plotting against King Solomon. And so what on the surface of the text, it just looks like

yeah, she's carrying out, you know, this request from Adonijah, kind of maybe blind or kind of ignorant to his plan, to his plot. But that would, it's so unlikely that that's the case, and more likely that she's saying, oh, okay, so you think I'm going to do your dirty work for you? I'm going to ask the king for this favor. Well, I'm going to ask him for the favor. And when I ask him, he will know what you're plotting. And so she essentially knew that. Now, here's something I just think is so important to pay attention to. In the previous chapter, when Bathsheba went into the presence of King David, her husband, what did she do? She bowed down. She did obeisance to him. And then she rose when he told her to rise. But when Bathsheba comes in the presence of her son, the king, something else very distinct happens. She walks into the king's presence and he rises up to meet her and bows down to her. And he sat on his throne. He had a throne set for his mom, and she sat at his right hand. Now, that's because, think about this, in the ancient kingdom, who is the queen? In the ancient kingdom, who's the queen? The queen is not the wife of the king, because the king has many wives. The queen is the mother of the king, because he only has one mom. He has many wives, but one mom. Therefore, the mother of the king is the queen. When she came before David, she bowed down. When she came before David, she did obeisance. But when she comes before her son, the king, he gets up and does her honor, and he makes her to sit at his right hand. Now, this is going to be important because that's the role of the, it's called the Geburah. That's the queen mother. Geburah is the queen mother in Hebrew. And what's going to happen is what we have in the new kingdom, right? In the New Testament, people sometimes ask, like, why do we honor Mary? Well, we honor Mary for a number of reasons. But one of the reasons we honor Mary is because this is how the Lord had baked it in to the kingdom of Israel. Now, keep in mind, the church, the new kingdom on earth and heaven as well, is meant to be the fulfillment of the ancient kingdom of Israel. And so while there's one king and there's one queen that is the mother of the king, in the new kingdom, who is the king? The king is Jesus Christ himself for all eternity, right? He is the fulfillment. That's why Chronicles keeps pointing to David as the prototype and Solomon as a prototype now, who's building the temple. That's why we hung out with 2 Chronicles chapters 2 and 3 today. But he has a mom, and that mom is the queen. And we see that in Revelation chapter 12, where John looks into heaven. And he sees a woman clothed with the sun, with the moon at her feet, and a crown of 12 stars around her head. And what the church has consistently believed is that John's vision, as he looked into heaven in Revelation chapter 12, is of the queen mother. Now, obviously, the queen is not at the same height, the same authority as the king at all. No way, shape, or form, because our king is Jesus himself, God himself, and Mary is a mere human being. And yet, just like we see King Solomon arise to meet his mom, to meet the queen mother, bows down to her, has her sit on his right hand, that there is an element here where in the new covenant, in the new kingdom, here is Jesus, who has a role of honor, not of worship at all, but a role of honor for the queen mother. As he gives her honor, we give her honor. And that's just a small thing of, like, people, again, they ask, why do you pay so much attention to Mary? We'd say because just as the king in the Old Testament would give his mom, the queen mother, honor, so we in the New Testament know that the king, Jesus Christ, our Lord and God himself, would give his mom, the queen mother, honor. Again, not worship, whole different thing, but to give honor. And so that's what we do. And so that's why we're cruising right along. It was such a gift today to be able to just be with each other and to be able to hear this advancement of the kingdom. Now, the kingdom is going to break soon. But in the meantime, we can take some lessons from Solomon. We can see what's happening in his building of the temple. We can see what's happening in his exercise of wisdom. That's coming tomorrow. And so until then, we're going to keep praying for each other. I'm praying for you. Please pray for me. My name is Father Mike. I cannot wait to see you tomorrow. God bless. Thank you.

0: That was day 144 of Bible in a Year with Father Mike Schmitz. And now we'd like to share audio from a video called Three Reasons Catholics Genuflect with Father Mike from the Ascension Presents YouTube channel.
1: Hi, my name is Father Mike Schmitz, and this is Ascension Presents. So, have you ever noticed that when some people go into church, walk into a Catholic church, and before they go into the pew, it looks like they kind of trip. They just like kind of like stutter step, and then they duck into the pew. And some people, like, they stop and they go down to their knee. That's what you're supposed to do. The little trip thing is, it was probably an attempt at a genuflection. Sidebar, have you ever done this? Have you ever gone into, like, a movie theater and you're Catholic and you accidentally genuflect before you go into the row? Yes, I have done that on accident. Back to our story. So as you go into church, right, before you go into the pew, you usually genuflect. What's genuflection mean? That's a great question. It comes from two Latin words combined together, genu and flexion or something like this. One means knee, other means bend, means to bend the knee, basically. So before you go into the pew, we genuflect, bend the knee, towards the tabernacle, towards Jesus in the tabernacle. Now, if you're in one of those churches that doesn't have a tabernacle, but you have an altar right in the front, you would bow in that case because we bow to the altar as a symbol of Jesus. Eucharist is not a symbol of Jesus. Eucharist is Jesus. So we go, boom, all the way to the knee for that. Why did some people like seem to trip and some people seem to like actually know what they're doing? I think because some people don't know what they're doing. So what's the whole point behind genuflection? I'm saying something with my body to God in the tabernacle. I'm saying something with my body to Jesus in the Eucharist. What am I saying? I'm saying at least one of three things, maybe all three at the same time. Number one is genuflecting, taking the bending that knee is an act of humility. It's saying like, okay, Jesus, in the Eucharist, you are God. I am not God. And we have the opportunity at that moment to go down to the knee, just like a person before their king, before someone before their Lord, and saying, you are God. You're the Lord. And so when I take that knee in front of the tabernacle, what we're saying is, you're God, I'm not. It's a posture of humility. You're God, I'm not. But it's also a posture of action. It's a posture of like committing yourself to the Lord's service. And what I mean by that is, back in the day, when knights would pledge their service to their king, what they would do is they would take a knee. They would genuflect, essentially, before the king, saying, I pledge my sword to you. And I think this is one of the cooler things. In the movie, The Lord of the Rings, remember when they're at Rivendell? I'm totally geeking out right now. But when they're at Rivendell and they discover, okay, we have this ring. We got to destroy it in Mordor. Who's going to do it? And then Frodo says, well, I'll do it, although I don't know the way. I don't know how to get there. If he goes on his own, he's toast. Aragorn takes a knee in front of Frodo and he says, if by my life or by my death, I can help you to accomplish this task, then you have my sword. Takes that knee. So first is humility, right? Before Jesus and the Eucharist. The second step is, I'm at your service. What you're saying when you genuflect on the way into church and then the way out of church is, Lord Jesus, if by my life or by my death, I can help you to accomplish the task, the mission you have of redeeming the world, of bringing light to darkness, of bringing hope to where people have no hope, of bringing healing to brokenness, then you have my life. So one is, it's a movement of humility. Two, it's a movement of service. Three, it's a movement of love. Because think about this. When in our culture, when would perchance a young man find himself upon one knee before the woman that he loves, right? When he's proposing to her, when he's saying, would you accept me as your husband for the rest of your life? Will you give me the privilege, the honor, the duty of loving you for the rest of my life? And when you come into church, when you leave church, when you genuflect before Jesus in the Eucharist, that's what you're saying too. It's not only an act of humility and an act of service, it's an act of love.
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3: 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Father Mike Schmitz takes you through the Catechism of the Catholic Church. 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
0: Catechism in a Year is produced and funded by Ascension and distributed on radio through a partnership with Spoke Street Media. The catechism used is the Ascension edition of the catechism, which includes the Foundations of Faith approach. You can follow along in any recent version of the Catechism of the Catholic Church. A reading plan and all Catechism in a Year episodes can be found at ascensionpress.com/CIY or on the Ascension app. We made it all the way through part one of the Catechism. Today, Father Mike is sitting down with Bishop Andrew Cousins for an introduction to part two, which focuses on the liturgy and the sacraments, how we worship God, and how he meets us most intimately in our lives.
1: Hi, my name is Father Mike Schmitz, and you're listening to the Catechism in a Year, where we encounter God's plan of sheer goodness for us, revealed in Scripture and passed down through the tradition of the Catholic faith. The Catechism in a Year is provided by Ascension, who produced and funded this program. In 365 days, we'll read through the Catechism of the Catholic Church, discovering our identity in God's family as we journey together toward our heavenly home. This is day 144. We're on day two, actually second day of our second pillar of the Catechism. And the first pillar of the Catechism, the Creed, awesome, incredible. We got to hear about what we believe about God and what that means about us, the church, our salvation, everything. The second pillar is on worship. The second pillar is on the sacraments. And to help me introduce pillar two, I have a very special guest with me, Bishop Andrew Cousins of the Diocese of Crookston, Minnesota. Bishop Cousins, thank you so much for joining us.
4: Thank you. It's a delight to be with you, Father Mike.
1: Are you familiar with the Catechism or the Catechism in a Year?
4: Yeah, I've been listening every day. And in fact, more than that, I got this idea when I heard that you were going to do this, that I should maybe try to get people in my diocese to join me. So I got a little catechism group. We got about 230 of us who are doing it every day.
1: That's awesome.
4: I post a little reflection and other people put in their questions and comments. And once a month we meet on Zoom to talk it through. So I just thought this is a great chance for those Catholics who really want to engage this and others too, to engage it together. And I know for me, I know if I have to post something every day, it's going to help me to keep going all 365 days.
1: Keep that faithfulness consistently. You just know, everyone, just keep pressing play. Speaking of pressing play, on this day, this day 144, right? It's kind of a longer episode. I remember my dad, who's also listening to the catechism, he said day three. He said day one and day two, that was fine. Day three, 45 minutes. What the heck? What's going on? I was like, well, this is one of those longer episodes too. But we're doing this because we want to get a kind of a general overview of what is this next section? What's this next pillar of the catechism? And I really wanted Bishop Cousins to do this, not only, well, a couple of reasons. One is, so when I went through seminary, it was fine. It was good. But after I graduated, after I was ordained, Bishop Cousins became a professor at the St. Paul Seminary. And one of the classes he taught was on the Eucharist. And I have these other, you know, seminarians now, they're priests in my diocese who would tell me all about this class that you taught. And I was so jealous. I mean, we'll call it holy jealousy. It was just jealousy. I was like, what the heck? I didn't hear any of this stuff. And they would come back from your class just being so, not just educated, but edified, right? Not just kind of like with what we're talking about this whole time in the catechism, not just with more data, but with a heart that loves the Lord more. And so I was like, well, if there's anyone who should introduce this pillar with me, it should be Bishop Cousins. I know for myself, when it came to, I encountered Jesus in confession for the first time, but that really transformed my life. It was an encounter with Jesus in confession when I was just a teenager. And then right after that, I was reading about the Eucharist, and that I just, it was that information that led me to just fall in love with the Lord and the Eucharist. And I just ask a question for you, like, has the Eucharist, because all the sacraments, right? Seven sacraments. Yeah. The Eucharist is sacrament par excellence in so many ways. Has there been an encounter with Jesus for you in the Eucharist?
4: Yeah, from actually a very young age, I had an encounter with Jesus in the Eucharist. And I remember very distinctly my parish priest teaching me to genuflect, you know?
1: Really?
4: Put your right here, knee on the floor here, because God's present here before this tabernacle. And impressing upon me, like, we bend our knee before God.
1: Yeah.
4: Right? And that whole sense, and then serving Mass after that, immediately I sensed I wasn't just in the presence of a ritual, but a person.
1: Yeah.
4: And that's really the heart of the Eucharist, right? It's Jesus' death and resurrection and Jesus' own person who comes to us. And that's really what, you know, ultimately led me to priesthood and ultimately led me to give my life. I love the way St. John Paul II described his priesthood. He said, I was ordained a servant of the Eucharist. Mm. Like, here's the heart of our faith that everything else in a certain way serves, because here's where we worship God perfectly.
1: Wow, that's incredible. And just even just kind of comparing my experience of when I first encountered Jesus in the Eucharist began with learning more, reading mm-hmm. about this. Your experience began with here's a ritual that paved. It wasn't the ritual, wasn't the point.
4: Right.
1: Just like the words or the teaching wasn't the point. Jesus is the point. And so what we're going to do as we go through these next weeks and maybe a couple months of going through the catechism in this pillar two is to go through the rituals, to learn about the rituals, to learn about what do we believe about the sacraments. But the end goal is that relationship with the Lord, right? That encounter with the living God. And so what's like the overarching point of pillar two?
4: Yes. You know, so basically pillar two, we're going to talk about liturgy and the sacraments.
1: Right.
4: Right. And so this is how the church prays, but it's more than how the church prays. It's how the church continues her life throughout time. And the overarching point is we're invited to live Christ's own life through the liturgy and the sacraments. And Christ wants to live his life in us. And so all that we've been talking about in terms of like the theology of God and all that we believe, that's not all something that happens in the past.
1: Right.
4: These are mysteries that we can encounter now. And that's what the liturgy and sacraments wants us to understand, is as we enter into these mysteries, they transform us. We become more and more Jesus living in the world today. And the goal, of course, is that we would then be able to transform the world through our own transformation, which happens by living and experiencing and encountering Jesus in his mysteries.
1: Yeah, when you said that the sacraments, the liturgy, is the prayer of Jesus, mm-hmm. What's that mean?
4: This is very important.
1: People are like jumping into the catechism for the first time. Maybe they're going to Mass. Maybe, actually, we probably have a lot of non-Catholics who maybe haven't been to Mass, or maybe they'll start. Like, what is it to say that the liturgy and the sacraments are the prayer of Jesus?
4: Yeah, this is very important because, of course, it's important that I pray. It's important that we pray.
1: Yeah.
4: But that's not only what the liturgy is. This isn't a group of people just gathered here. Actually, the liturgy is Jesus' own self-gift, his perfect worship. It's his prayer that he made to the Father. And we'll talk about this, but his prayer that he made in this gift of self on the cross. But we actually are invited to participate in that prayer. And so the liturgy is like, in that way, infinitely more important than any other kind of prayer that we could possibly do, because it's not just my prayer. I'm participating in Christ's prayer. And you see this all throughout the signs and symbols of the liturgy. It's trying to draw me in to heaven. It's trying to draw me into where Jesus, as the book of Hebrews says, has gone ahead with his own offering to the Father. And we're invited into that to participate in that. Just as it's trying to draw me back to the Passover, as we'll see.
1: Right. So just to highlight what you just said, which is, again, it's blown my mind and my heart, is that because a lot of people would say, well, I can't wait to get to pillar four on prayer, which is obviously going to be incredibly important for us. Say, well, I know I have a prayer life, but what you're highlighting is the sacraments, even though sometimes we can encounter them and like not feel like we prayed, we can sometimes go through the liturgy or the rituals and not feel like we prayed. But when we encounter Jesus in the sacraments, when we celebrate the sacraments, we are actually not just praying our own prayer, we're praying the prayer of Jesus himself.
4: Exactly.
1: And so that's why we're going to spend time here on pillar two. That's why it's important. Why a little longer episode is going to be worth your while.
4: Exactly.
1: Okay, yep. Awesome. So imagine no one has ever had any experience with pillar two. How is it structured so they can kind of get the kind of the lay of the land when it comes to the second pillar?
4: The way that the pillar two is structured is that it begins first just talking about what is the liturgy, and it really actually begins with the Trinity, right? Mm-hmm. And how the liturgy is inviting us into this life of the Trinity, and how, you know, we've talked about the Father, the Son, and the Holy Spirit in pillar one. Now we're going to see how actually our life of prayer in the liturgy allows us to enter into the Trinity itself, right? So we pray through the Holy Spirit in the Son, and what that all makes present in terms of what we'll call true worship through the Trinity. And then it's going to talk about what the liturgy is and all the different aspects of the liturgy. You know, who prays the liturgy? When do we pray it? Why do we pray it? Why is it so important? What we've been talking about, the prayer of Jesus and how we enter into that. And then it's going to go into the sacraments. And it's really beautiful because we're going to go through each of the seven sacraments and actually see how those sacraments affect us at various moments in our life.
1: So we're using the word liturgy, and I think I know what it means, and you think you know, but I imagine there's some people here who might have been told, here's what liturgy means. Maybe they know sacraments, you know, there's seven of them, but what's a working definition of liturgy so that as we're saying, as we enter into the liturgy, it does this, what Yeah. Entering to what?
4: Yeah, the liturgy officially means like the work or a public work. Mm-hmm. But what it really means for us is it's the official prayer of the church.
1: Right.
4: So first and foremost, the Holy Mass, the Eucharist, right? That's the center of all liturgies and the center of our whole liturgical life. But then you have the liturgy of the hours that mm-hmm. priests and others and lay people pray it every day, right? And so you have all the sacramental liturgies. Those are the rituals. So it's the official public prayer of the church.
1: Okay, so everything from the sacraments to the liturgy of the hours, like praying, morning prayer, evening prayer, night prayer, that kind of situation. But it's a way that individual members of the church can enter into the overall prayer of the church. Is that kind of a way to say it?
4: Exactly, yeah. And the beauty, of course, is the church is always praying, right?
1: Yeah.
4: Every hour of the day, the Mass is being offered somewhere in the world. Every hour of the day, you know, people are praying the liturgy of the hours. It's morning somewhere right now, mm-hmm. and it's evening somewhere. And those liturgical prayers are like, it's like the response of the Son to the Father in the Holy Spirit. And the Son being us, the body of Christ, constantly praying to the Father. And that's the liturgy we're invited into.
1: Well, you mentioned that that here's the prayer of the church has it prays in the Son,
4: right,
1: through the power of the Holy Spirit, to the Father.
4: Yes.
1: Now, would you say that it's accurate? I mean, I think that I'm just asking this for myself because I think this is something I came across a couple of years ago, and it revolutionized the way that I celebrated the Mass and revolutionized the way that any kind of prayer was oriented, that it's all an offering to the Father.
4: Correct.
1: And so just like when we're saying Lord in Mass, that Lord is the Father. We're talking to Dad in heaven, our Father in heaven.
4: Exactly. And which is why when Jesus taught us to pray, what did he say? Pray our Father.
1: Yeah.
4: And we can only pray that in Jesus.
1: Yeah.
4: But when we pray it in Jesus, it means something radically new for who we are as human beings and what our eternal destiny is.
1: That's incredible. So then I think that, and for any of us listening right now too, we might not get to that section of the catechism for a few days or a few weeks, but the next time you go to Mass, to be able to recognize that in the Mass, the whole point isn't necessarily to get the Eucharist or to get the Word, although those are gifts of the Mass, but to give to the Father the worship of Jesus.
4: Yes.
1: And so the lay of the land is, the first section is on the liturgy, and the second section is on the sacraments themselves, those seven sacraments. Okay, so as people start, what are maybe some obstacles they're going to encounter as they start? Okay, here we go. You know, we're leaving the creed behind, and we're kind of walking into this second pillar on worship, on the liturgy, on the sacraments. What are some obstacles they're going to face?
4: Yeah, this is really important to understand because to understand the liturgy, you have to have a biblical worldview.
1: Right.
4: Because the church has a biblical worldview and we live in this biblical worldview. And this was one of the beautiful things about the Bible timeline and what you did with the Bible in a year. It's like helping people understand this whole biblical worldview. Who am I in light of what the Bible tells me who I am, right? And so the biblical worldview is also what we might call a sacramental worldview. And it's really important to understand this to understand the catechism. That word sacrament, it simply means like sign, mm-hmm. right? And what it simply means is it's a sacrament is something that we can physically, tangibly see that makes present something that's invisible that we can't see, right?
1: It takes something we can see and makes present to us something we can't see.
4: Correct.
1: Okay.
4: But, you know, a biblical worldview says the whole world's a sacrament.
1: Yeah.
4: Like it says in the Psalms, right? The world is telling the glory of God. Like the sunrise this morning, incredible. Like that tells me that God loves me again today.
1: Right.
4: And it speaks to me of God's love. All the stars, everything in nature, everything that exists points to the reason that it exists.
1: We're kind of going back to the very beginning of the catechism, that what are some sources of revelation? One of them is just the natural world and reason, that we look at this world and it reveals something to us that we can't see in nature, but we can see it's made present to us by the reality of nature. Is that kind of idea?
4: Exactly.
1: That's awesome.
4: The problem is that today we have kind of a different worldview because we have more what I would call a scientistic worldview. And by that, I don't mean scientific. Like science is a really good thing. Right. We believe in science. We know that science tells us about reality. But when we have this worldview that says the only things that are real are things that I can see or touch or feel with my senses,
1: right,
4: material things. Or the only things that are true are things that I can prove from some kind of scientific mm-hmm. experiment. Now, that's actually a ridiculous statement. And it's ridiculous in this sense, like, there's so many things that are true. Like, you know, 2 + 2 = 4. Yes, I can prove that to you. But if you held the gun to my head and said 2 + 2 = 5, I'd agree with you, right?
1: Right.
4: Because I don't really care about that.
1: Yeah.
4: But you know, my mother loves me. How can I prove to you that my mother loves me? Well, I can give you lots of examples, but I mean, how do I know my dad wasn't paying her on the side for all the nice things she did to me?
1: Right. Yeah.
4: And so I can't prove it, but everything proves it and no part of me doubts it. And it's because I know it's true because it adds up to reality, right? And this is, in fact, the same thing about God. Like, everything proves God's existence when you start to see rightly. Everything points to him. And then what we begin to see is that God made creation so it would point to him. And then he actually, in creation, he sanctified certain actions on his own. And he made those actually carry his own divine presence. And this is what the sacraments are. It's like sign with a capital S, sacrament with a capital S. It's like, no, these things, they don't just signify God's presence, but they actually make God's presence real here and now for us in a very, very powerful way. Let me give you an example. This might be a too long of an example, but it's...
1: Let's go for it.
4: Some years ago, I got to visit Belarus, and I got to visit a place where the faith had been attempted to be stomped out by Stalin in Russia, you know, on the border of Belarus and Russia. And in that place, Stalin had come in with his troops. It was a small Polish village, and he had destroyed the church. He had killed the priest, and he left this small village of Catholics. And they went without a priest for 60 years.
1: Really?
4: 60 years.
1: 60 years.
4: And every Sunday, they would gather, and they would take the Roman Missal in Latin, and they would pass it around and read parts of it. And when they got to the words of consecration, which they couldn't say because they didn't have a priest, they would just sit in silence and long for Jesus in the Eucharist.
1: Wow.
4: Right? And then when things really got bad and they felt the weight of their sins, they went to the grave of their priest, and they would speak their sins out loud, begging God to forgive them over the grave of their priest. Now, what if you went to those people and said, you know, like, you can go right to God.
1: Right.
4: You don't need the sacraments. They would say, well, we know that, but God would come so much closer if we could have him in the sacrament of the Eucharist, or if we could actually hear the words of Jesus saying your sins are forgiven, right? They were longing for that encounter with him, which eventually, you know, some years later, a priest came and got to be able to hear their confessions and celebrate Mass for him, and they wept because Jesus can come so much closer through the sacraments.
1: Well, even just that, I mean, that's not only just blows my mind, it's incredible, but also for someone to say, you can just go right to God, you can just kind of pray wherever, is not only, it's true, but it's kind of a minimalist type true, where it's like, yeah, that is the minimum if that's all I can do that if that's all I have. But isn't there, I mean, I just pulling back to what you had said, where all of creation reveals God. So yes, of course you can pray in the woods. And of course you can, you know, there's 21st Street in Duluth. Drive down 21st and right in front of you, you can see Lake Superior just in the morning, the sun's coming up over it. It's just diamonds on the water. It's incredible. That is true. That reveals the glory of God. But there's these places and moments, there's these times and places, right, where God doesn't just reveal himself, but he comes to us in a very particular way, right? Comes to us giving his life in a particular way, comes to us giving his healing in a particular way and his forgiveness in a particular way.
4: Right. And the sacraments are rooted in the incarnation. This is important, right? So Jesus, God became flesh. He took on our human matter. And when people encountered Jesus, they encountered a sacrament.
1: Right.
4: They encountered a physical body. They couldn't see God, but they could touch him. Because when they touched Jesus, they touched God. And when Jesus touched them, God touched them.
1: Right.
4: And so the sacraments continue that incarnational principle. And St. Thomas Aquinas, when he talks about the sacraments, he says it's actually charity to speak to people in a way that they can understand. And so the sacraments, through the sacraments, God speaks to us through material things. He comes to us through material things so that we can receive him and understand him and encounter him. And so it's like what, and this is St. Leo the Great says, and it's quoted in the Catechism, right? What began in the incarnation of God's presence in our midst is continued in the sacraments in the life of the church so that we can still encounter the living Jesus today.
1: Well, that sense of the incarnation, I always say something like, you know, that God being all powerful could have just declared the world saved. Like, feasibly, right? He could have just said saved, but the God who created the world, but the word, He redeemed the word with the world, with the word. And yet how does he do it? He takes on a body. Mm-hmm. And in the body he lives and he suffers and he dies and he rises from the dead, ascends to heaven. And that's how he wanted to mediate salvation to us.
4: Mm-hmm.
1: And right, is it Tertullian who says the flesh is the hinge of salvation?
4: Yes.
1: That sense of it all is on this, the sense of that God, like you said, when Jesus touched them, God was touching them. When he healed them, God was healing them. And now even St. Ambrose, I think, who says something along the lines of, I've seen your face, O Lord. I see your face in the sacraments.
4: Yes.
1: That you've come to me in the flesh, essentially, in the sacraments. So that sacramental worldview versus a scientistic worldview is going to be one of the obstacles people are going to have to kind of like, maybe a lot of us learn to embrace.
4: Absolutely. Yep. The other obstacle that's really important is to try to understand how the Bible understands history.
1: Mm.
4: And, you know, the key at understanding divine revelation in the Bible is that God breaks into history.
1: Yeah.
4: And he breaks into history and he saves us through these salvific events. So going back to the Old Testament, you have Exodus. There's this salvific event that actually creates the people of Israel and saves them throughout all of time. But because the Jews have a biblical understanding of history, what do? Every year on the anniversary of that, they gather and they remember that event. But they don't think of memory the way we think of memory. Yeah. What is memory? It's I recall this thing that happened in the past and I make it present in my mind. But the Jewish people actually believed, in Hebrew they called the word zikaron, right? This idea of memory that makes the event present. So when they celebrated Passover, when Jesus celebrated Passover with his apostles, he believed that the event of passing through the Red Sea was becoming present now, and that they were being saved through this celebration here and now by the event that happened in the past because they were connected to that event in time.
1: He's taking that past event and making it present.
4: Exactly.
1: Yeah.
4: So the catechism calls this word anamnesis. It's the Greek word for memory. But this is so important because this is why Jesus' last command to his church is, do this in memory of me.
1: Mm-hmm.
4: He doesn't just mean make a ritual remembering of this because it's a nice thing to think, oh yeah, remember Jesus? He gave us the Last Supper and he died on the cross for us.
1: Don't forget.
4: That was a nice thing. Yeah, don't forget that. No, he means that when we make memory of this, that event, which happened once in time, becomes present here and now. And not just that event, but actually its fulfillment in heaven becomes present here and now. And this is where we come to understand really the liturgy exists in a certain way in God's eternity.
1: Yeah.
4: And when we celebrate the liturgy, especially Holy Mass, we enter into God's eternal time. And we experience it as if it's present now so that we can be transformed by it and live by it. This is all in the catechism. It's really important to understand.
1: That's incredible. I mean, just quickly, so the first thing is a sacramental worldview versus a scientific. So all there is just stuff. All it is what you see. There's more that what you see reveals something and also even communicates something even more important. And the second is a linear view of time. Versus, what would you say, the biblical view of time?
4: Yeah, which is this idea that the salvific events that happen in time are not completely in the past.
1: Yeah.
4: Because they participate in God's eternity.
1: And that's one of the, I love that, you know, sometimes when I'm speaking to our students, we talk about what's happening at the Mass is on the altar, time and eternity meet, that heaven and earth kiss in
4: yes.
1: that way. And that's what we're saying, right, is that this event that happened at one moment in time is now expanded throughout all of eternity, and we get to like participate. We get to participate in it in this unique way in the sacraments. I mean, imagine probably also reconciliation. The sacrament of reconciliation would also be here's God's mercy breaking through in a particular way. If that be
4: exactly,
1: accurate.
4: Exactly. Every one of the sacraments, eternity breaks into time.
1: Yeah. Thank you so much for your time, Bishop. I'm just so grateful. I'm praying for you. And please know that pray for each other. I'm praying for you. Please pray for me. My name is Father Mike. I cannot wait to see you tomorrow. God bless.
0: Thank you for joining us for day 144 of Catechism in a Year with Father Mike Schmitz. 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
6: 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On May 24th, we celebrate the feast of Saints Donatien and Rogatien, martyrs. Donatien was a young Christian nobleman from what is now the French city of Nantes in the late 3rd century. Through his zealous preaching and pious good example, Donatien won many converts, including his older brother Rogatien, who devoutly desired to be baptized himself. At the time, persecution had intensified, so the local bishop had gone into hiding and could not be reached. Donatien was denounced to the local prefect as a professed Christian. He was thrown into prison, where Rogatien soon joined him after rejecting the prefect's attempt to turn him against his younger brother. The two spent the night praying ardently together that Rogatian's blood would suffice for the baptism he so deeply desired. The next day, they declared to the prefect their readiness to suffer and die for Christ. They were tortured on the rack, mutilated with spears, and finally beheaded around the year of our Lord 290. To this day, a basilica dedicated to the two brothers stands on the former site of their family estate, the location of the first Christian church in the city of Nantes. Also celebrated on this day are the Feast of Our Lady, Help of Christians, St. Monahan, foster brother of Herod the Tetrarch, St. Joanna, St. Vincent of Lerins, King St. David I of Scotland, son of Queen St. Margaret, and many other martyrs, confessors, and holy virgins. For more about the saints and seasons of the Catholic Church, visit thestationofthecross.com/saints-and-seasons.
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9: 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Welcome to Divine Mercy in My Soul, a program dedicated to teaching and promoting the message of divine mercy as revealed by Jesus to St. Maria Faustina. Each week, Father Jacek Mazur and Rick Paolini will examine the message of mercy in the life and diary of St. Faustina and in the teaching of the Church.
10: I'm Rick Paolini.
11: And I'm Father Jacek Mazur from Divine Mercy Parish in Niagara Falls. Welcome to our show.
10: Our topic this week, Father, should be very interesting because we're going to speak about Scripture as quoted by St. Faustina in the diary.
11: Yes. There is a lot of references to sacred Scripture in the writings of St. Faustina. We'll try to quote some of them. But just a reminder, what is the sacred Scripture in our tradition of the Catholic Church? The Catechism of our church says in number 80, sacred tradition and sacred Scripture are bound closely together and communicate one with the other, for both of them, following out from the same divine wellspring, come together in some fashion to form one thing and move towards the same goal. Each of them makes present and fruitful in the Church the mystery of Christ, who promised to remain with his own always to the close of the age. Then it says, sacred Scripture is the speech of God, as it is put down in writing under the breath of the Holy Spirit. And Holy Tradition transmits in its entirety the Word of God, which has been entrusted to the apostles by Christ, the Lord, and the Holy Spirit. It transmits it to the successors of the apostles, so that enlightened by the Spirit of truth, they may faithfully preserve, expound, and spread it abroad by their preaching. As a result, the Church, to whom the transmission and interpretation of revelation is entrusted, does not derive her certainty about all revealed truth from the Holy Scriptures alone. Both Scripture and tradition must be accepted and honored with equal sentiments of devotion and reverence.
10: How critical it is to be aware and to be knowledgeable in Scripture. Mm-hmm. And even though St. Faustina only had 2.5 years of formal education, as you read the diary and see all the references, she was well aware and well schooled in Scripture.
11: Mm-hmm. Mm-hmm. Yes, she was. Let's look at the text of the diary, entrance 1509. Faustina mentions here Job from the Old Testament. She said, it often happens when one is ill, as in the case of Job in the Old Testament, that as long as one can move about and work, everything is fine and dandy. But when God sends illness, somehow or the other, there are fewer friends about. But yet there are some. They still take interest in our suffering and all that. But if God sends a longer illness, even those faithful friends slowly begin to desert us. They visit us less frequently, and often their visits cause suffering. Instead of comforting us, they reproach us about certain things, which is an occasion of a good deal of suffering. And so the soul, like Job, is alone. But fortunately, it is not alone, because Jesus' host is with it. We see how Faustina can actually relate to that situation that Old Testament Job was going through.
10: She continues, she says, after having tasted the above sufferings and spent a whole night in bitterness, the next morning when the chaplain brought me Holy Communion, I had to control myself by sheer effort of will to keep from crying out at the top of my voice, welcome my true and only friend. Holy Communion gives me strength to suffer and fight. Then she says, I wish to speak of one more thing that I have experienced. When God gives neither death nor health, and when this lasts for many years, people become accustomed to this and consider the person as not being ill. Then there begins a whole series of silent sufferings. Only God knows how much many suffer for souls.
11: Mm-hmm. And just a little bit later on, Jesus will say to St. Faustina, and we find it in entrance 15:12, he says to her, my daughter, meditate frequently on the sufferings which I have undergone for your sake, and then nothing of what you suffer for me will seem great to you. You please me most when you meditate on my sorrowful passion. Join your little sufferings to my sorrowful passion, so that they may have infinite value before my majesty. We see the great importance of suffering in our lives in these two quotes.
10: And the great misunderstanding, too. In the case of Job, at Job's time, wasn't it felt, Father, that if you were truly following God and following all of the commands, that you would have good health and you would be blessed?
11: Yes.
10: And when you didn't have good health and you didn't appear to have blessing, it was looked that you were not following.
11: That you were a sinner, that you were deprived of God's blessing and grace, yes.
10: So especially for Job, it was very, very difficult. And the challenge was that the evil one said, I can make him curse you.
11: Mm-hmm.
10: I can make him curse you.
11: That's why we call him the accuser, because he accuses us before God.
10: Yes.
11: Day and night.
10: And Job never succumbed to that, even though he came close. He never, never cursed God.
11: Mm-hmm. Mm-hmm. Pretty amazing.
10: And Faustina was able to relate to that very much because of what she did. And for those of you who are suffering, it's consoling to hear what Faustina says, because it is true. When you first are diagnosed with an illness, there's a lot of sympathy, there's a lot of understanding. But if
11: there's a lot of friends still coming and consoling you and being with you.
10: But when that lingers, it fades.
11: Yeah.
10: It fades. And sometimes, and I remember, and I've said many times on the air that my wife suffers from depression. I remember my cousin, who was our physician at the time, he sat me down, he was talking to me, and he said, mental illnesses are the most difficult for us to understand because the individual looks healthy.
11: Mm-hmm.
10: And he asked me once, he said, if your wife were in a wheelchair and she couldn't use her arms and her legs, it would be much easier for you to understand the illness than it is for her to appear physically healthy and not being able to do the same things mm-hmm. that we can do.
11: Right.
10: And he was absolutely right. He was absolutely correct. And Faustina fell into that because, as we know, they thought that she was faking. They thought she really wasn't sick. She wanted to pray. She wanted to be part of a contemplative order, and she would fake illnesses so that she could go pray.
11: Mm-hmm. Mm-hmm.
10: She was totally misunderstood.
11: Yeah, and she speaks about these friends slowly fading, slowly abandoning her, and those who come to visit, they ask all different kinds of questions. They kind of sometimes bother her, and as she says, it's an occasion of a good deal of suffering. She feels alone, but yet at the same time doesn't feel alone, because Jesus, her friend, truly present in the host, is with her.
10: Mm-hmm. In entry 830, St. Faustina writes, O light eternal, who come to this earth, enlighten my mind and strengthen my will, that I may not give up in times of great affliction. May your light dissipate all the shadows of doubt. May your omnipotence act through me. I trust in you, O uncreated light. You, O infinite Jesus, are a model for me in accomplishing your Father's will. You who said, Behold, I come to do your will. Grant that I also may do God's will faithfully in all things. O divine infant, grant me this grace.
11: Mm-hmm.
10: For her to be able to understand her need to do God's will and then be guided by that scripture, mm-hmm. to be reflecting on the scripture, Behold, I come to do your will, the words of Jesus, but Faustina wanting to imitate Jesus, mm-hmm. wanting to also do God's will,
11: mm-hmm.
10: uses that phrase as an inspiration for her to continue to try to do God's will.
11: Absolutely. And she refers to God as light eternal, or uncreated light. She's talking a lot about God as light. that enlightens the darkness of our souls. There's also a reference here that I see to Mary's response to God. Behold, I am the handmaid of the Lord. Let it be done to me according to your word. And Faustina is asking for this grace to fulfill God's will faithfully in all things that she's asked to do. It's a beautiful reference to the scripture.
10: There's so many, in so many ways, that she is fully engrossed, heart, mind, and soul. Mm-hmm. And for us, it's a great lesson for us. We need to be aware and to be guided by Scripture. And that's what she does. She's taking Scripture and applying Scripture to her everyday life and using it as a guide, using it as an inspiration. In entry 1695, she writes, "Then I heard the words, 'I am glad you behaved like my true daughter. Be always merciful as I am merciful. Love everyone out of love for me, even your greatest enemies, so that my mercy may be fully reflected in your heart.'" And I know that this program is pre-recorded, but that was the gospel this morning.
11: Yes, it was.
10: To love your enemies. And mm-hmm. that's one of the most difficult things for me to do. Mm-hmm. And when it says, "Be merciful as I am merciful," Jesus was the example. And on the cross, after he was beaten, after he was abused, spat upon, mm-hmm. scourged, he said, "Forgive them, Father. And they don't know what they're doing."
11: Right, and it's the reference to the passage in the Gospel of St. Luke, chapter 6, verse 36, when Jesus is asking his followers to be just like his heavenly Father, showing love, mercy, and kindness to those who are good and those who are bad, just like God sends rain upon those who are just and unjust.
10: You have to realize that when we come to that day of judgment, that Jesus is going to say to us, "Did you do it the way I did it? I was the example. I was the one who came to be the template for everyone so that you would do what I did." And in terms of mercy, there is no greater mercy. There is no greater mercy. And at every turn, so the way we forgive will be forgiven. The way we're able to accept our imperfect brothers and sisters is the way that we're going to be treated by our God. And there's no question that it's hard. There's nothing easy about that.
11: Mm-hmm. Mm-hmm. Another reference to the Holy Scripture in Faustina's diary can be found in entrance 157. It's an encouragement to meditation. Faustina wrote, "In the evening, when I entered the small chapel, I heard these words in my soul, 'My daughter, consider these words.' And being in agony, he prayed more earnestly. When I started to think about them more deeply, much light streamed into my soul, and I learned how much we need perseverance in prayer, and that our salvation often depends on such difficult prayer." I don't know how many of our listeners have been practicing meditation in their lives. If you've never done it, I strongly encourage you to at least try from time to time. And you don't have to have a lot of text for your meditation. Basically, what you do is you just take one passage from the scripture or some inspirational book, and you read it, and then you let it sink in, and you go back to it, and you meditate upon it, and you think about that passage describing either the life of Jesus or maybe life of one of the saints. And then you try to adapt it into your own personal life. or the situation you are in. And that can take an hour and sometimes 2 hours, just meditation on one single verse or one single passage. There's so much to it. We just, in our busyness, sometimes don't pay attention to how rich these passages from the scripture really are.
10: That is a wonderful exercise, Father. I've done that with the scripture, "My peace I give you, mm-hmm. my peace I leave you, not as the world gives it do I give it. Do not be troubled or afraid." I think that's John 14, verse 26. Mm-hmm. And that particular passage is the one that really helped me to change a lot of the way that I was pursuing my faith and trying

0: back to it and back to it.
1: Mm-hmm. I know that some prayer groups, in order to have a better understanding of the liturgy and the homily of the upcoming Sunday, they take the gospel or a reading that is assigned to that particular Sunday, and they study it for an hour, for two. They talk about it, they reflect upon it, they exchange ideas, and they ask questions. And so when they come for Mass on Sunday, they are much more aware of what this gospel passage is all about and how we should understand it or adapt it into our lives.
0: That's a great idea.
1: Mm-hmm.
0: That's a great idea. That could be a parish practice.
1: Mm-hmm.
0: And it's something that you could put in the bulletin,
1: mm-hmm.
0: and encourage people to do it at home before they come to Mass on Sunday.
1: Mm-hmm.
0: It's interesting. I haven't heard that, and I think it's a great idea.
1: Mm-hmm. People have a much better appreciation and understanding of what is Jesus trying to say in that particular gospel, or what is St. Paul trying to say, or St. Peter, or St. James, whoever is being, whoever is being quoted that day in the reading.
0: And it also gives you an opportunity to do some research if you don't understand what the passage
1: right.
0: means.
1: Mm-hmm.
0: Because I've had people after Mass, and it's happened to me also, you hear a scripture in church during the Mass, and you say to yourself, what are they talking about?
1: Mm-hmm.
0: What
1: mm-hmm.
0: do they mean? And this way, you can look that up beforehand, and it will give it more meaning when Father reads it, mm-hmm. or the deacon.
1: Yes. So there's always a way.
0: Do you do that in your parish, Father?
1: Not yet, but I'm working on something like that. I'm just overwhelmed with other things.
0: Oh, no, I know that. I know.
1: But I know
0: the one practice you have at your parish, which is beautiful, is that they pray the chaplet before Mass.
1: Mm-hmm, before each Mass on weekends and during the week after Mass.
0: Several of your parishioners have mentioned to me that at first they were a little bit confused by it,
1: right.
0: and now they look forward to it because it helps them to get their minds and hearts
1: focused.
0: In an attitude of prayer so that mm-hmm. they're really ready for Mass.
1: Yes.
0: And they really look forward to
1: mm-hmm.
0: it.
1: Mm-hmm. So.
0: Well, we'll continue our discussion of Scripture as noted by St. Faustina in the diary when we return.

0: This Divine Mercy reflection is from the diary of St. Maria Faustina. Have you ever wondered how Jesus tolerates all the sin and crime in the world today? This was his response to the same question from St. Faustina in paragraph 1160 of the diary. When once I asked the Lord Jesus how he could tolerate so many sins and crimes and not punish them, the Lord answered me, I have eternity for punishing these, and so I am prolonging the time of mercy for the sake of sinners. But woe to them if they do not recognize this time of my visitation. My daughter, secretary of my mercy, your duty is not only to write about and proclaim my mercy, but also to beg for this grace for them, so they may glorify my mercy. This Divine Mercy reflection is brought to you by the Station of the Cross.
1: This is the Pope Paul VI Institute Minute with Dr. Tom Hilgers.
2: On August 6, 1978, Pope Paul VI died. This was the Feast of the Transfiguration. After Mass that day, my wife Sue and I agreed that we needed to build a lasting memorial to Pope Paul VI and his encyclical letter, Humanae Vitae. It wasn't until 1985 that we were able to really open the doors of this Pope Paul VI Institute for the study of human reproduction. The Institute is now the home of the Creighton Model System, which is a moral means and an extremely accurate means for fertility regulation, unlike the old rhythm method

0: The Institute is the home of Napra technology. It is a home of science at the service of the human person. Until next time, I'm Dr. Tom Hilgers.
1: For a complimentary gift and more information on the Pope Paul VI Institute, log on to www.popepaulvi6.com.
2: And we'll continue with our discussion of the scriptures that St. Faustina quoted and reflected on in the diary. In entry 872, St. Faustina writes, "During the holy hour, the Lord allowed me to taste his passion. I shared in the bitterness of the suffering that filled his soul to overflowing. Jesus gave me to understand how a soul should be faithful to the prayer despite torments, dryness, and temptations, because oftentimes the realization of God's great plans depends mainly on such prayer. If we do not persevere in such prayer, we frustrate what the Lord wanted to do through us or within us. Let every soul remember these words, and being in anguish, he prayed longer. I always prolong such prayer as much as it is in my power and in conformity with my duty."
3: Again, the reference to Jesus' passion, and being in anguish, he prayed longer. It's an encouragement for us. Turn to God in prayer, especially in those times when we experience torments, as Faustina says, dryness and temptations.
2: This is one of the passages that I used for one of my reflections, Father. Mm-hmm. And it really struck me at the time, because at the time that I wrote it, I was going through a period where I was in a little bit of anguish. And to be honest with you, there are times in my life, there aren't as many now, but there used to be a lot of them, when I was in a state that I didn't feel like praying. Mm-hmm. I didn't know what to pray. Mm-hmm. I didn't feel consolation from my prayer. And yet I knew that I had to do something. And at the end of the reflection, the lesson that I mentioned was, it teaches us that we need to pray harder when it's hardest to pray. Mm-hmm. And it's so true, because sometimes we're driven to the point where we feel, what for? What good? I'm getting nothing from this. I'm blank. There's nothing happening. And those are the points, and exactly that St. Faustine is bringing up here. Those are the times of anguish, and that's when we have to persevere more, and that's what we're called to do. The fact that when you feel that way, even if you sit in silent prayer.
3: Mm-hmm.
2: That's still
3: without
2: prayer.
3: Using any words, without trying to come up with some beautiful, pious words or phrases. It's not all about that. It's about being in the presence of God and being aware that you are in the presence of God. And Faustina says, if we do not persevere in such prayer, we frustrate what the Lord wanted to do through us or within us. So how important that prayer is in those moments.
2: And also letting us know that those moments that we feel so dry, that God has a purpose for those too. Mm-hmm. They have a purpose, and they will serve their purpose if we don't defeat them. Mm-hmm. And I had a situation, I think I've mentioned it before in the air, where a dear friend of mine, she had lost her father, and then her mother passed away. Mm. And she was an only child, and called me one day and said, "I don't know what to do." And good Christian, was not Catholic, but a very, very good Christian person. And she said, "I know that I should pray." She said, "I don't feel like I want to pray. I don't know if I could bring myself to pray, what I would pray." She said, "I just feel so empty. What should I do?" And my first response was, "Call somebody else, because you're really stumping me." It was many, many years ago. And, you know, it was very interesting, because I told her, because I know she was of a faith that they use the Bible a lot. Mm-hmm. I said, "Pick up your Bible and just tell yourself that every day you're going to spend at least 10 minutes just opening the book and reading it. and just do it. Force yourself to do it. Mm-hmm. Set the clock in 10 minutes. And it helped her. She said the Holy Spirit guided her to a couple passages. And as she did that, as she went through the first week and was able to do that, she said, then I became more comfortable and I was able to return to my prayer life.
3: You know what? Just recently somebody said, one lady said something very interesting. She said, during Lent, she said, I try not to give up anything anymore. But I force myself, just as you said, to read the Bible every single day for 15 minutes, 20 minutes. That's my resolution for Lent every year. And I thought, how wonderful, you know, that is. That instead of giving up something, you know, a chocolate or watching TV, she's actually doing something extra on the top of the things that we should be doing.
2: What a way to grow.
3: Mm-hmm.
2: One of my sons used to joke. He said, what are you giving up for Lent this year? He said, Brussels sprouts. Totally unproductive. But he was joking. But reading the Bible, anything. I remember several years ago, I would read one passage from the diary.
3: Mm-hmm.
2: And before you know it, you've read 40 passages. And right. The interesting thing was, I was never able to read just one. It was like potato chips. I couldn't read one. Right. I would read one, then I would read another one, and then I would read another one.
3: Because it's so interesting.
2: It was interesting. And the same thing, that's a great idea with the scripture.
3: Mm-hmm.
2: Great
3: mm-hmm.
2: idea.
3: Mm-hmm.
2: In entry 1200, Father, St. Faustina writes, I would have liked to hide and rest for a while in solitude, in a word, to be alone. At such moments, no creature is capable of giving me comfort. And even if I had wanted to say something about myself, I would have experienced new anguish. Therefore, I have kept silent at such moments and submitted myself in silence to the will of God. And that has given me relief. I demand nothing from creatures and communicate with them only in so far as it is necessary. I will not take them into my confidence unless this is for the greater glory of God. My communing is with the angels. And that's a reference to Matthew 18, verse 10, and Exodus 23, 20.
3: Mm-hmm. She wanted to hide and rest yes. for a while in solitude. How many of us can relate to that when our lives get really busy and crazy at times, and we feel like we're overwhelmed? There is that need for solitude. There is that need for a retreat, for a day of just simply being away from it all. We have to remember about taking these mental breaks, my friends. We all need that. We shouldn't be forgetting about it. Especially when things get pretty chaotic, when things are in need of better analysis or organizing in a better way. It's good to take that step back for a while, even if it's a day, half of a day, maybe 2 days, and reflect upon these things and see how we should organize these things in our lives. And you come like a different person from a retreat like that. You will make the right decision, especially if you pray over it, if you sleep over it, and then you make basically the best possible decision that you can make.
2: A week ago, Father, you know that we went on a retreat to the National Divine Mercy Shrine in Stockbridge, Massachusetts. And what you said just now is absolutely positively correct. And I had the blessing of being able to stay, because we stayed a couple of days, in the carriage house.
3: Mm-hmm. I think I know where it is. I've never stayed there.
2: What an incredible,
3: is it?
2: Peaceful. I mean, not only was it nice, we started the day in the morning with prayer with the Marians at 6:40,
3: mm-hmm.
2: followed by Mass, and then we would have, you know, prayer, we'd go for breakfast, and then we'd have a meditation and a teaching. And it was wonderful, but just to be at the end of the day and go in, and I would lay in my bed, and the windows took up the whole side of the room, and I would look out over into the Berkshires. Oh my goodness, you talk about peace. I told him, I said, you know, I want to rent this and just come back and stay here for a couple of days, because the peace that I felt from having, first of all, you know, the wonderful reflections on the retreat, the way you start the day with prayer, you come out of there totally rejuvenated.
3: Right.
2: And it's back, it's secluded. Mm-hmm. There aren't cars going by. There's nothing going on.
3: Only carriages.
2: There were a couple of spiders here and there. I don't mind sharing a room with a couple of spiders. But other than that, it was just absolutely beautiful. And what you said is, we need that.
3: Mm-hmm.
2: We need that. Entry 129, there's a couple entries that Faustina looks at Scripture, but she's also talking about how important it is to not be afraid. Mm-hmm. In entry 129, St. Faustina writes, Satan always takes advantage of such moments. Thoughts of discouragement began to rise to the surface. For your faithfulness and sincerity, this is your reward. How can one be sincere when one is so misunderstood? Jesus, Jesus, I cannot go on any longer. Again, I fell to the ground under this weight, and I broke out in a sweat, and fear began to overcome me. I had no one to lean on interiorly. Suddenly, I heard a voice within my soul. Do not fear. I am with you. And an unusual light illuminated my mind, and I understood that I should not give in to such sorrows. I was filled with a certain strength and left my cell with new courage to suffer.
3: Mm-hmm.
2: Do not fear. I am with you.
3: Mm-hmm. I particularly like this very last sentence in this passage. She said, I was filled with a certain strength and left myself with new courage to suffer. How many of us really need that courage to deal with the difficulties of a daily life? But that's this precious moment of prayer when Faustina realizes that Satan is trying to do his best, trying to put into her head thoughts of discouragement. This is what she receives. And she calls it, you know, this is your reward for faithfulness and sincerity. All of this discouragement and misunderstanding. She's almost desperate. She says, Jesus, Jesus, I cannot go on any longer. Again, I fell to the ground under this weight, and I broke out in sweat. She's like doing her own way of the cross, and she's falling down under the heavy cross. Mm. And she's asking God for strength, not to remove the cross, but to give her the strength
2: to
3: bear it.
2: Father, earlier in the program, you spoke about meditation, to pick a verse and meditate on it. And boy, do not fear, I am with you. That's a perfect one.
3: Mm-hmm.
2: You can meditate for days on that one.
3: Oh, for sure.
2: Do not fear, I am with you.
3: Mm-hmm.
2: Again, in the theme of do not fear, entry 613, one day I saw a small chapel in which six sisters were receiving Holy Communion from our confessor, who was wearing a surplice and stole. There were no decorations and no kneelers in the chapel. After Holy Communion, I saw the Lord Jesus as he is represented in the image. Jesus was walking away, and I called to him, how can you pass me by and not say anything to me, Lord? Without you, I shall do nothing. You must stay with me and bless me in this community and my country as well. Jesus made the sign of the cross and said, do not fear anything. I am always with you. Isn't that an interesting image? And the response, the fact that she saw Jesus and he said, don't be afraid. I'm always with you. In other words, telling her that even when I'm not within your sight, I'm there.
3: Mm-hmm. And there is another place in Faustina's diary, entrance 797, where she writes, "When I was somewhat overcome by the fear that I was to be outside the community for so long a time alone, Jesus said to me, 'You will not be alone, because I am with you always and everywhere. Near to my heart, fear nothing. I myself am the cause of your departure. Know that my eyes follow every move of your heart with great attention. I am bringing you into seclusion so that I myself may form your heart according to my future plans. What are you afraid of? If you are with me, who will dare touch you? Nevertheless, I am very pleased that you confide your fears to me, my daughter. Speak to me about everything in a completely simple and human way. By this, you will give me great joy. I understand you because I am God-man. This simple language of your heart is more pleasing to me than the hymns composed in my honor. Know, my daughter, that the simpler your speech is, the more you attract me to yourself. And now be at peace close to my heart. Lay your pen aside and get ready to leave."
2: That mm-hmm. is beautiful. Mm-hmm. So Jesus tells us, come to me. Come to me. I want to listen. Mm-hmm. Be simple.
3: Near to my heart, fear nothing.
2: And again, if you are with me, who will dare touch you? And he's pleased that you confide your fears in him. So when we have those difficulties, when we're frightened, when we don't know where to turn, Jesus says, I really love it when you come to me with those.
3: Mm-hmm. He really wants to, he wants us to have that intimate friendship with him. How important that is, that we'll be very close to him, just like we are in a relationship with our parents or with our children. You know, beautiful, intimate relationship and friendship that is giving that peace and assurance and protection. And he wants us to talk to him in the simplicity of our hearts, simplicity of our minds. And that simplicity attracts him to us.
2: Well, that was one of the main attributes of St. Faustina. She was simple. She was humble, and she was obedient, mm-hmm. among other things. But I think those were three of the main characteristics that she exhibited all the time.
3: Mm-hmm.
2: In entry 136, St. Faustina speaks to the Lord and basically says, "Do with me as you please." And the Lord gave me to know that the whole mystery depended on me and my free consent to the sacrifice given with full use of my faculties. In this free and conscious act lies the whole power and value before His Majesty. Even if none of these things for which I offered myself would ever happen to me, before the Lord, everything was as if it had already been consummated. At that moment, I realized I was entering into communion with the incomprehensible Majesty. I felt that God was waiting for my word, for my consent. Then my spirit immersed itself in the Lord, and I said, "Do with me as you please. I subject myself to your will. As of today, your holy will shall be my nourishment, and I will be faithful to your commands with the help of your grace. Do with me as you please. I beg you, O Lord, be with me at every moment of my life."
3: Again, I see a reference to Mary's Magnificat in here and to Mary's response to the angel. "Behold, I am the handmaid of the Lord. Let it be done to me according to thy word." Do with me whatever you wish, whatever you want. Use me as the instrument of your mercy and love in this world.
2: If anyone out there is looking for a personal consecration prayer,
3: mm-hmm.
2: entry 136.
3: Mm-hmm.
2: And it doesn't get any better than that.
3: Right.
2: And she says, as of today, your holy will shall be my nourishment, and I will be faithful to your commands with the help of your grace. Knowing that she wants to do it. She wants to follow God's will totally, but how difficult it is.
3: Right.
2: And it's only by the grace of God that she can do it.
3: Mm-hmm. And she's not asking God to remove any crosses or sufferings or misunderstandings that she's going through. She's just basically open, completely open to the will of God, asking him to help her with his grace.
2: Do with me as you please. We'll conclude our discussion of the passages of Scripture in the diary when we return. This Divine Mercy reflection is from the diary of Saint Maria Faustina. Are you ever filled with feelings of guilt because it seems that you only turn to God when you are in trouble or in need of something? Listen to the instruction Jesus gives St. Faustina in paragraph 1682 of the diary. If souls would put themselves completely in my care, I myself would undertake the task of sanctifying them, and I would lavish even greater graces on them. There are souls who thwart my efforts, but I have not given up on them. As often as they turn to me, I hurry to their aid, shielding them with my mercy, and I give them the first place in my compassionate heart. Jesus is always ready and waiting for us to turn to him. He will help us, guide us, and shield us with his mercy. This Divine Mercy reflection is brought to you by the Station of the Cross.
4: Hello, this is Father Frank Pavone. Abortion is not something that you do today and forget about tomorrow. The evidence continues to mount of the harmful physical and psychological effects of this procedure. I myself have counseled women suffering from abortions they've had 50 and 60 years ago. I have stacks of paper in my office that are thousands of case studies of women writing about how abortion has ruined their lives. Reliable studies show how abortion can increase the risk of losing subsequent children, increase the risk of breast cancer, and destroy one's ability to bond emotionally with children born later. The sad thing is that women are often not told of these risks and dangers. Let's protect women and their children from the tragedy of abortion. This is Father Frank Pavone, Director of Priests for Life.
2: Now conclude our discussion of the passages of sacred scripture that Saint Faustina references in the diary. Father, I have the privilege now of reading entry 343. 342 and 343 are the two passages that brought me into the diary, that let loose all of my enthusiasm, my passion, my dedication to this devotion. These two passages. It took me 153 pages of the diary before I really was interested, because up to this point, and I've said it a million times in my witness, I thought St. Faustina was just a kook. But when I read this, especially 342, and I'm going to read 343 today, I had to know more about her, because what she says... She says, true love is measured by the thermometer of suffering. I didn't get that. I never got that. Suffering never made sense to me.
3: Mm-hmm.
2: Jesus, I thank you for the little daily crosses. I hated those. For opposition to my endeavors, never liked that. For the hardships of communal life, I grew up in a family with 10 children, so we were a commune. Although my parents were wonderful, we didn't have too many hardships. Mm-hmm. But we know St. Faustina did. For the misinterpretation of my intentions, oh my goodness, how often does that happen?
3: Mm-hmm.
2: You do something with the best of intention, the purest of intention, it's totally misread, mm-hmm. and you get nothing but grief for it. For humiliations at the hands of others, we've all suffered that. For the harsh way in which we are treated, we've all suffered that. for false suspicions, for poor health. At the time I started reading the diary, I had all kinds of health problems going on. Loss of strength. I had no strength. I had just had a bout with bladder cancer. I was newly diagnosed as being diabetic. I was exhausted, and I did not feel well. For self-denial, for dying to myself, for lack of recognition in everything, for the upsetting of all my plans, and this is when I turned the page to 154.
3: You turned the page over, and you
2: and I'm reading
3: see
2: all those things, and I'm going,
3: and you see, thank you, Jesus.
2: When I saw it, that's what changed it, Father. I'm reading 153, page 153 at the bottom. I'm going, yeah.
3: That's me.
2: That's me. Then I turn the page and I go, that's definitely not me. That is not me. Thank you. Thank you. She's saying thank you for all those things that I hated. Jesus, for interior sufferings. Now, remind you, she is saying thank you. For dryness of spirit, for terrors, fears, and incertitudes, for the darkness and the deep interior night, for temptations and various ordeals, for torments too difficult to describe, especially for those which no one will understand, for the hour of death with its fierce struggle and all its bitterness. I thank you, Jesus, you who first drank the cup of bitterness before you gave it to me in a much milder form. I put my lips to this cup of your holy will. Let all be done according to your good pleasure. Let that which your wisdom ordained before the ages be done to me. I want to drink the cup to its last drop and not seek to know the reason why. In bitterness is my joy. In hopelessness is my trust. In you, O Lord, all is good. All is a gift of your paternal heart. I do not prefer consolations over bitterness or bitterness over consolations, but thank you, O Jesus, for everything. It is my delight to fix my gaze upon you, O incomprehensible God. My spirit abides in these mysterious dwelling places, and there I am at home. I know very well the dwelling place of my spouse. I feel there is not a single drop of blood in me that does not burn with love for you. O uncreated beauty, whoever comes to you, you once cannot love any less. I can feel the bottomless abyss of my soul, and nothing will fill it but God himself. I feel that I am drowned in him like a single grain of sand in a bottomless ocean.
3: Yeah, that's definitely a reference to the drinking of the cup of God's will, the cup of bitterness that sometimes we have to face.
2: And sometimes we feel like that cup is a barrel. Sometimes it feels like a barrel. She was able to say thank you for the things that I hated. And I just said to myself, I have to find out more about what she's about, because whatever it is that she has, I want it.
3: And we know for a fact that for Faustina it wasn't some fantasy or some wishful thinking. It was the reality of life. And we know that behind these words, there is a true person going through a lot in her life, with her health situation, with the problems of the life in her community, the misinterpretations, the discouragement, the all tremendous obstacles in the way to promote this message of mercy. And yet, she's thanking God for all of that.
2: And the ability, and we mentioned it in the passage earlier, to love your enemies. People made life very difficult for her. There's one particular nun that really almost was tormenting her. And yet, she did everything she could to be a peacemaker. And I find that just remarkable. And I'm envious in a way, because I try, and I know the scripture and I know the diary fairly well, and I get myself in those situations and I say to myself,
3: another test.
2: another test that I failed. Because you reach a certain point, and I guess, and at one point in Faustina's life, she used to keep score. Mm-hmm. She would set herself to try and reach perfection, mm-hmm. and she would keep track of how many times she would fail. And I guess I'm getting more successes, but I still have those failures, and I get frustrated a little bit because I read that, and every time I read it, I say, oh, I want so much to be the way she is. Mm-hmm. To be in your heart, not just to rationalize and say, even though I'm angry and I want to kill him, objectively, I forgive you, but I want it to come from my heart. Mm-hmm. And that's the thing we have to work on. We have to work on the ability to first get it in our head. And I think I've got it in my head. Now I've got to try and get it into my heart.
3: Mm-hmm.
2: Because a lot of times my head says forgive, my mouth says forgive, but my heart says I'm still upset.
3: And that's why it's so important to have these moments of meditation, of solitude, of retreat, moments of prayer, to make the right decisions and to work on that attitude of the heart, which would be forgiving, loving, kind, and merciful, just like the Lord's heart.
2: Saint Faustina used the scripture as her guide, mm-hmm. as her inspiration. We need to do that. We encourage you, as we come to the conclusion of our program today, please open the scriptures, read the scripture. Maybe you just pick out a couple of words or a sentence or a parable and reflect on that and let it be your guide. Say to yourself, how can I take this and apply it to my life and make me a better person, make me more like Jesus?
3: A great sinner like St. Augustine was converted by reading the Holy Scriptures. He just heard those words of kids playing, and those were the words tolle lege, which means take and read it. And then he found some scripture passages and he started reading it, and that's how he converted. He found the truth, he found the consolation, he found God by reading the Holy Scripture. So take and read it.
2: Read it, and when you do, you'll always say,
3: Jesus, I trust in you.
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8: We Catholics have been given an incredible gift, the papacy, established by Christ himself while he walked on this earth. 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No Pope, no unity. It's that simple. Christ came to redeem us from sin, but only if we believe and obey him. That obedience is not abstract. It is concrete. 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
1: Queen of Heaven, rejoice. Alleluia.
2: The Son, it was your privilege to bear. Alleluia.
1: Has risen as he said. Alleluia.
2: Pray God for us. Alleluia.
1: Rejoice and be glad, O Virgin Mary. Alleluia.
2: For the Lord has truly risen. Alleluia.
1: Let us pray, O God.
2: Thou hast pleased to give joy to the world through the resurrection of thy Son, our Lord Jesus Christ. Grant, we beseech thee, that through the mediation of the Virgin Mary's mind, we may come to possess the joys of life everlasting, through the same Christ our Lord.

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0: Father Spitzer's Universe at the intersection of faith and reason. And I'm on Doug Keck, the gatekeeper here at the mothership. Began back in 1981, thanks to our wonderful foundress, Mother Angelica. 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You know, Father Spitzer's Universe is always available on our EWTN YouTube channel, which is growing by leaps and bounds. And also, we have our on-demand platform, and you can find plenty of family-friendly programming for your children there as well. And your kids can have fun while learning about the faith with Tompkin. And also, we've got the Roman Catholic, Rob Wall, and the Friar as well. And it's all for free, and it's on demand, so you can watch it 24/7 for free. And today's show, it's one of those question box shows, where we answer your questions directly. So we turn to the universal answer man himself, who has been prepping for weeks for this particular program.
1: Oh, yeah.
0: Father. So we're going to ask you to start everything off with a prayer.
1: Sure. In the name of the Father, and of the Son, and of the Holy Spirit. Amen. Heavenly Father, we give you thanks for your many blessings to us, the blessing especially of our ministries and our ability to serve in them. We ask you now, Lord, to send your Holy Spirit down upon us to inspire, guide, and protect us so that everything we do and say will be brought to fruition in your will for the good of your people, your church, and your kingdom. We ask all of these things through Jesus our Lord. Amen. And Mary, seat of wisdom, pray for us. In the name of the Father, and of the Son, and of the Holy Spirit. Amen.
0: So this is a show where we just focus specifically on catching up to those questions we haven't gotten to that are so important to the members of our audience. So let's see. First up, dear Father Spitzer, after having two children, my wife decided she does not want any more children. She has started using birth control. I'm against using birth control, but she will not compromise. What is my culpability in this situation? Mike.
1: Well, Mike, the first thing is certainly don't jeopardize your marriage in this regard. And your culpability is minimal because it's really your wife's decision. Mm-hmm. But the main thing to recognize is just keep seeing if you might be able to get a word in edgewise. Maybe mm-hmm. talk a little bit about, you know, NFP rather than ABC, artificial birth control. So. Mm-hmm. Just take a look at those statistics on, intimacy in marriage. Take a look at the. I could send, an article that really gives a real good assessment of NFP mm-hmm. and what it does, and how it really does bring couples much closer together, how it does decrease the divorce rate, etc. Mm-hmm. So if you want that article, write me at spitzer@magicenter.com. Mm-hmm. I'll send it to you with the results there. But that's what you can do right now. And mm-hmm. honestly, there's not a lot you're culpable for. Or, mm-hmm. You certainly can't force her to do anything. Lest you break your marriage apart, mm-hmm. and that you do not want to do. Be very careful about mm-hmm. that. But see if you can't get her to move over to the side of NFP.
0: Okay, very good. Next up, dear Father Spitzer, my wife and I have three adult children. Two are relatively successful and live their own lives raising families. The youngest is now 29 years old and moved back in with us after college. He has held various odd jobs, but is mostly unemployed, depending on us for support. I feel it is time for him to stand on his own. My wife feels we have a responsibility to him since he is our child. As a Catholic, how much am I obligated to provide support for an adult child? Dave.
1: Well, you're certainly not obligated to provide support for an adult child. Mm-hmm. There's no moral obligation there. I mean, especially 29 years old and a college graduate in good health. You know, the last thing you want to do is create a ne'er-do-well, right? There's no direction.
0: Right.
1: I mean, and if you get into that mode, it's almost kind of a form of, not just laziness, but almost, acedia,
0: right.
1: Like a sloth that's very, very, it affects the spirit, too. Mm-hmm. I mean, you know, the work is good for a person. Creativity is good for a person. Obviously, and having sufficient creativity and work to, you know, to start a relationship with somebody and, you know, bring a family into the world. I mean, 29-year-olds who are perfectly capable with college degrees and things of that nature who are basically living at home, you know, taking an odd job of basically, you know, living off the fat of the land. I would say I am feeling like you. I would really say time to nudge things forward. I mean, I give him a, you know, a nice amount of time to get his act together. You know, you got 2 months, 3 months, whatever you feel is good. But eventually, for the sake of that child, you got to help him move on so he can do something independently and, you know, be responsible, you know, for his own livelihood and hopefully to be a productive enough citizen to be responsible for the livelihood of a family. So I don't think it's healthy to do that.
0: But, and you would think the longer it goes on, what happens is the more the person gets used to that lifestyle, the underlying depression that's there, and then they start to doubt their own ability anyway, so it becomes a fear factor of even going and getting a job.
1: Oh, yeah, and not only a fear factor, is basically they're so used to sleeping till 10:30 and so forth and so on and kind of getting up and, you know, having some breakfast and maybe taking a few rounds at the gym, flip on the television, do some gaming for a few hours. You know, come on, you know, it's just like it's acedia, isn't it? It's really slow to the highest degree. And if you encourage it, it's going to be so hard to break that habit, because right now he's forming a habit. And if he's 29, he's been forming this habit since he was 23, so or 22. So you've got to think about that as, you know, 6 years is really up there. And I do think at some point people have to be responsible for themselves. And my parents certainly expected it of all of us. And it was good that they did.
0: Well, it does seem like with that kind of situation, you could say if you went back to the World War II-ish generation, it was kind of like 18 out of high school kind of thing, maybe into college, and you were kind of moving on, so to speak. And then, let's say, in my era and stuff like that, in the 70s or whatever like that, it was, you know, college, you get out of college, and, okay, you're 22 or 21, and with you're supposed to move on with your life, so to speak.
1: Exactly. You know,
0: and it seems now we have an extended kind of post-college, either the college used to take 4 years, now somehow seems to always take 6 years. There's no motivation for the colleges to have the kids leave, so they keep paying tuition. So, and then you move that ahead, and it seems like 30 years old is getting closer to being what it used to be, let's say, in the early 20s. For the kind of saying.
1: But that's true. And I think a lot of people do that. I think a lot of people are very responsible. They move out and become gainfully employed, and think about, you know, starting a family, et cetera. But the main thing, though, is, gosh, if you're on the dole for 6-7 years, it's a real habit. And it's going to be hard to break it as it is. But I'd say give the guy, you know, a few months to get his act together.
0: Absolutely.
1: That way decently. You know, don't just throw him out the door. But you're going to create, the longer you let him stay, you know, as I say, the easier it will become. Well, it's a ne'er-do-well situation. Right. And
0: what did St. Paul say about that? Didn't he say something? There's some quote we never hear anymore.
1: You don't work.
0: You don't eat. I haven't heard that one preached in a long time from St. Paul there. Dear Father Spitzer, in a recent episode, you described the Trinity. This is a long question. In one of the clearest explanations I have heard, as three consciousnesses sharing one uncaused and unrestricted power as the creator. However, when Jesus spoke of the Father, he seemed to do so with deference, implying that the Father was in some way superior. During the Mass, while we praise the Father, we spend much of our time praising Jesus for what he did for us as our intercessor. In some ways, the Holy Spirit is less prominent in our prayers. My question is this: is there a hierarchy among the three consciousnesses that, in effect, make up God with the Father at the top? When we praise Jesus, do the Father and the Holy Spirit enjoy that praise, or should we be more balanced among them in our prayers? Thank you very much, Don.
1: Well, Don, you know, yeah, that's a really astute question, and I can tell maybe you got a metaphysical background because you surely articulated my position very well. Mm-hmm. But the main thing is you don't want to give an ontological hierarchy to the Trinity. And as you probably know, an ontological hierarchy is a hierarchy in being, that the Father either has more power or something than the Son or something of that nature. So you got to be very careful about the notion of hierarchy in that sense. What we say instead is there is an order of procession. So remember when I was talking about those three self-consciousnesses, I said, well, what are they doing? Well, they're in relationship with each other in love, right? So the Father then is the initiator of the love relationship. He is, as it were, the lover. The Son, you know, calls him, and Jesus calls himself Ha Agapetos, right? Doad, the beloved one, right? And then the Holy Spirit is the beloved of the Father and the Son, the beloved of the lover and the beloved. And so what you might just say is the Father is the first in the order of procession of love. And there's a natural ordering of procession of love, and the Father is first as lover, the Son is second as beloved, the Holy Spirit is third as the beloved of the lover and the beloved. So in that order of procession, yes, but it's not like a temporal order, like the Father did his thing first and then the Son did, because they're all transtemporal. Mm-hmm. Remember that the three self-consciousnesses that are making an unrestricted use of the one unrestricted and unconditional power, mm-hmm. those three self-consciousnesses are basically, you know, intrinsic to the one infinite power. So there is no ontological order, and they're all transtemporal. I mean, in as much as an unrestricted power has to be transtemporal, otherwise it would certainly, you know, be restricted in the manifestation of that mm-hmm. power. So an unrestricted power is by definition a transtemporal power. It's outside of time. It's beyond time, as Augustine would call it, the eternal now. Mm-hmm. Now, all three of those persons are in the eternal now. So you don't want to say that the order of procession is a temporalized ordering of procession. Mm-hmm. So I'm hoping you get this, because essentially it's an order of procession that is, you know, someone is going to be the lover, up front, and somebody's going to be the beloved as their core identity up front, and someone's going to be the beloved of the unity. Mm-hmm. And it just so happens that you know, obviously from a processing point of view, it's 1, 2, 3, but the procession is not in time.
0: Okay. Yeah, that's always important, like you said, and the whole time factor and realizing that we like to put things in a time frame. Dear Father Spitzer, I have had several people recommend that I make a general confession. I think it would involve confessing sins I've already confessed. Why would I need to confess sins I've already confessed and have been forgiven? Tom.
1: Tom, St. Ignatius of Loyola, whose feast day is near us. Anyway, St. Ignatius of Loyola, he basically put it out in the spiritual exercises. It's a way of actually helping us to see the consolations and desolations in our lives. It's a way of seeing how the Holy Spirit has been leading us, and how the Holy Spirit, as we look at, that you look at the general sinful patterns, but you're also looking at the grace patterns of your life. And Ignatius says, you know, it's just great to have that, for a spiritual reason. It's not necessary. Mm-hmm. And so I want to take that away. You don't, a reconfession of sins is never necessary. When you have absolution, you've got absolution forever. You don't, need it. It's not necessary to your spiritual life again. But what you can get is a significant benefit from it, because it basically helps you in two regards in your spiritual life. And the first thing is it helps you to see, the times, the depths and the heights, and, you know, where you've been forgiven and where you've been, brought up into the heights, as Paul would say it. And so all these things are great from the vantage point of, your spiritual life and recognizing the action of God in your life. So Ignatius says that's an important thing to do. The second thing is just to get that sense of, Lord, I regret it all. You know, it's like that totality. I'm taking everything, and I'm just, I'm telling you all of these things. I reject them all. Mm-hmm. I reject the evil spirit who's behind them. and I affirm you. I want to move toward you. So you, it's almost like this, you know, categorical, you know, getting my act together, and I'm rejecting the stuff in the past that's really, mm-hmm. you know, where I cooperated with evil, and now I'm affirming the stuff in the future where I am affirming you, and I am making, you know, is my metanoia, right? Metanoia is Greek, you know, we can translate conversion, but it basically means turning away from evil mm-hmm. and a turning toward good. And so a general confession is really a fundamental categorical act of metanoia, is what it is. Mm-hmm. And so, you know, it's kind of a leap, you know, into a new life. So mm-hmm. Ignatius of Loyola, he thought it was great, and Jesuits especially, we need it, you know, and in our lives. And so he saw that and said, you know, hey, you know, let's mm-hmm. Do this whenever we do a retreat. Let's try to do a general confession.
0: Okay. Very good. Dear Father Spitzer, my uncle recently passed away. He wanted no fuss over his death, so his children are just having a celebration of life gathering. I feel devastated that he won't be able to have a funeral mass or even a memorial mass. Is there something wrong with this, Laura?
1: Well, Laura, I mean, I don't think he's committing a sin, or that the children are committing a sin in trying to, you know, at least, you know, respect his wishes, I guess you'd call it. I think it's crazy not to take advantage of, you know, being, you know,

0: transformed into the life beyond, and in the context of the Holy Eucharist, and, you know, in the context of just remembering the resurrection for which we live, in the context of, you know, helping people to separate from you, right? A funeral is also extremely important, a memorial mass, mm-hmm. just to remember the person, to help separation, especially mm-hmm. when you're dealing with a spouse or children, and maybe they don't think they need a, you know, to hand him over to God, but we all need to hand people we love over to God, you know, at the time of death. So I don't get it. I don't know why they would want to do it. Of course, it's not mortally sinful not to have a funeral, but it's, you know, I think it's I absolutely do not understand it. It's like a great blessing from God in the context of the Eucharist. It's there to, you know, literally to all of us to hand over the
1: that's a great
0: the
1: image too.
0: We love to God.
1: I don't know if I ever thought about it that way, but that's really a great image you just mentioned. That handing over, which is gives you closure for the family too, especially at the same time.
0: Oh yeah,
1: right.
0: Absolutely, absolutely. And I find that. You know, I'd probably, you know, the damage is done now. He's already given the order, and the kids are going to respect it. But, you know, my thought is, you know, before that happens, just say, you know, please, Dad, let's just, you know, commend you over to God. We just want to be part of handing you over to God. Something like that, you know, before that he died, so that, you know, you're not disrespecting his wishes.
1: Right.
0: So,
1: okay.
0: Anyway, but there it is.
1: Next up, dear Father Spitzer, did the Catholic Church ever teach that only Catholics are saved? And if so, what changed? How and why? Brian.
0: Well, Brian, the wording basically is that, you know, the church is a necessary means for salvation. And so, when you look at that, you say, well, wait a minute, then if you're outside the Catholic Church, then you're not receiving the graces of the Church. The Second Vatican Council in Lumen Gentium 16 actually clarified this and said, look, you know, when you say that the Church is necessary for salvation, what you're talking about is the graces of Jesus that were won through his passion and death. That's the graces that the Church brings to us through the Holy Spirit. The in Lumen Gentium 16, the Church says, look, you know, these graces are not denied to you. You can't be denied to you by God's own justice because of an accident of birth. So you were born in India and you didn't hear about it, or you didn't, you know, you wouldn't have practiced Catholicism because you'd been ostracized or whatever. Mm-hmm. I mean, whatever the fact is the Church is saying is you can't be condemned. God would never condemn you because of the situation that you got born into, and you were not, you didn't hear of the Catholic Church. You didn't have a chance to reject the Catholic Church. A lot of people interpret, you know, John's gospel to mean that, but the Catholic Church has never interpreted John's gospel to mean that. It just means an intentional rejection of Christ is, of course, could jeopardize your salvation. But an intentional rejection of Christ would require knowing Christ, knowing, you know, what Christ has done for us in the order of salvation, and intentionally rejecting him because of a disfavor, disagreement with, you know, his approach to love, his approach to morality, or whatever the case may be. Mm-hmm. Now, but aside from that, the Church does not mean somebody who's a Hindu or a Jewish person is going to be condemned. And in fact, the wording that the Church uses, and I'm paraphrasing this, I don't have it memorized perfectly, but those who are trying to follow God and trying to do this by the dictates of their own conscience. So in other words, they form their own conscience and they, you know, what is right, and they're trying to follow the Lord according to the dictates of their conscience. These too are saved by the merits of Jesus Christ, namely the gifts that the Church has to give. And so these two can be saved, by the merits of Christ. And of course, that means that they're trying to live a just life and so forth. But that's basically the doctrine. So, you know, the Second Vatican Council actually gives

0: definition to that and clarification to that.
1: Right.
0: For a long time, the idea of the church being essential for salvation was interpreted by many, many people to mean outside the, you know, the phrasing was outside the church there is no salvation.
1: Right, right.
0: But, you know, that was interpreted to mean if you're not a Catholic, you're doomed. But, you know, as Vatican II clearly says, there's just no way you can interpret any of Jesus' words to mean that a person can be condemned because of an accident of birth or because they didn't know about Jesus or something of that nature.
1: Yeah.
0: That's a patent absurdity. So you have to balance the two things. And that was the interpretation.
2: We had the...
0: It's also the, there in Gaudium et Spes.
2: Right, the Feeneyite movement that was around in the United States at the time with Father Feeney, which was much more explicit about that. With the idea that you had to be a member physically of the church. So, next up, dear Father Spitzer, I'm a Catholic sophomore in high school and I've been growing closer to Christ. Can you explain the workings of the Blessed Trinity? Believe in the Blessed Trinity. No, it describes the three persons and one God, but I still have trouble understanding it, even though I'm trying to. This is Leela. So I'm not sure if we need to go over this again based on what we went on before.
0: I'll just,
2: I'll
0: just do a little thing for 1 minute here, Leela.
2: Sure.
0: Leela, there's only one God, and that means there's only one power or nature in God. And the reason there's only one God is because you can only have one infinity, one unrestricted nature. And the reason for that is if you had two infinities or two unrestricted natures, then one would have to have something, be somewhere, be in another dimension that the other one wasn't. And if you're, you know, if the one that's not there, not in that dimension, not having that power, not being something that the other one was, obviously that's a restriction right there. Mm-hmm. If you're not, if you don't have this power, you're restricted. If you don't are not in this place, it's restriction. If you're not in this dimension, it's a restriction. So the second infinity would always be a contradiction. It would be literally a restricted, unrestricted entity, which is a contradiction.
1: Mm-hmm.
0: So the church has always taught, okay, you can only have one infinity, and so you can only have one unrestricted power or nature in God. Now, the Trinity, that means, just think of your own self-awareness.
1: Mm-hmm.
0: So, for example, you've got a glass here. And you can say, well, I'm aware of the glass, but I'm also aware of being aware of the glass. So I get myself getting myself, if you see what I'm saying.
1: Mm-hmm.
0: And I can actually do a triple. I can actually be aware of being aware mm-hmm. of my awareness. So I can actually do that. Now, it's this capacity to double back on ourselves that gives us an inner world. It gives us, as it were, an inner universe, what is called a space of privacy, you know, that's not, that doesn't belong indifferently to the whole public world out there. Now, of course, by the way, that has to be spiritual. I'll just say that as an addendum. You know, the idea of catching yourself, or you're both the at the same moment, you're the object and the subject. You're the captured and the capturer, right? That means you're traveling at an infinite velocity.
1: Mm-hmm.
0: It's not the dog catching its tail. It's the dog swallowing itself. And that's going to require an infinite velocity. And that's already outside of space and time. But be that as it may, the main thing to remember is these self-consciousnesses give you an inner world, a kind of a space. Now, just say for a second, there are three self-consciousnesses intrinsic to the one unrestricted intellect and power of God. So there's only one intellect, but there's three self-consciousnesses, three privacies that are making an unrestricted use of that one unrestricted power, that one unrestricted act of understanding, that one unrestricted intellect. So these three privacies then, what are they doing? They're in love with each other, right? When a Christian says God is love, he doesn't just mean pin the tail on the donkey, right? God possesses the attribute of love. What a Christian means is God really has interpersonal love within the Godhead, within that infinite power and that infinite intelligence. There is actually a personal person, right, mm-hmm. Of the Trinity, a personal love relationship that's going on, where the Father is loving the Son. The Son is receiving the love of the Father and giving back to the Son, to the Father. Mm-hmm. And then the Father and the Son in their unity, like a child in a, of a couple, is loving the Holy Spirit, is loving the third subconsciousness, which in turn receives that love from the unity right. of the parents and gives it back to them collectively and individually. So that's the idea. You know, it's the perfect love relationship. It has to be triune, because love always goes outside of itself. So the idea of the interpersonal love is the reason for the Trinity. And I hope that didn't mess you up more than it helped you. But in any case, that's a brief explanation.
2: That's what we call a Spitzer Minute. That was a Spitzer Minute. There. So with that, we're going to take a break. And we've got much more ahead. A lot more minutes, so stay with us.
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2: Thank you for staying with us here, Father Spitzer's Universe, in this question show. And we got a question for Father Spitzer. Let's see. Mm-hmm. His biblical knowledge, this might be more up the lines of Father Mitch, but we'll give it a shot here. Dear Father Spitzer, I have been reading Daniel 9:24-27. Were the prophecies made for those times, or are they referring to modern times?
0: Well, I mean, there's a thing called the fuller sense in biblical interpretation. And certainly the prophecies in Daniel. Remember, he is writing at a very late period. He's the last prophet, mm-hmm. and he's writing in the latter part of the 2nd century BC and the first part of the 1st century BC. And so, you know, writing in that period, he certainly is referring to certain kinds of events that could well take place in that century, or, you know, even, you know, coming up to the time of Jesus. Mm-hmm. So a lot of people would say, well, that's the immediate fulfillment of the prophecy. So we see, for example, a lot of the messianic prophecies in Isaiah. Mm-hmm. You could say, well, that could apply to this situation in the 5th century BC, you know, or something of that nature. But also, it obviously applies to Jesus Christ mm-hmm. in a much greater way. And we call that the fuller sense. Mm-hmm. And so when you have a prophecy then where the biblical author might have been talking about a more immediate period, right, the prophet himself, or he might have been talking about a messianic age. A lot of people do feel that the Isaiah prophecies were not talking about anything imminent, mm-hmm. but something way down the future, right? Like in the messianic age. And of course, I certainly am one of the people who subscribe to that latter mm-hmm. theory. Mm-hmm. So I do think, though, that in the case of Daniel, certainly it could apply to today. And the church says that the Holy Spirit enables that prophet to say things which have a fulfillment, which the Holy Spirit understood, maybe that the prophet himself did not understand fully. And so it could even apply to circumstances today. And we do have a way of looking at that in terms of the fuller sense, and it's genuinely inspired prophecy, because even if Daniel was talking about something that was more imminent, still it could definitely apply not only to the Messianic age, but even to today. So I hope that answered your question. Probably Father Mitch would be much better answer of this question, but it's the best I can do on the spot here.
2: There you go. Yeah, I think you did quite well. Dear Father Spitzer, if two non-Catholics are married by a justice of the peace, does the church consider that a valid marriage? If they were to divorce and one of them sought to marry a Catholic, would they need an annulment, Jimmy?
0: Well, you know, first of all, it's, you know, the form of the marriage is clearly not valid. However, the marriage itself could well be, still a marriage in the true sacramental sense, because if you intended to marry this person, in other words, to commit yourself to that person permanently and exclusively for the rest of your life, you know, for the sake of a family and so forth, if you did that, and you made those vows to each other, you should pursue an annulment. Now, sometimes an annulment is going to be easier to get if you have what's called a violation of form. Mm-hmm. In other words, you did it in front of a justice of the peace instead of a priest. And so that might show that, you know, your view of commitment before God was certainly lacking. It might also show that the nature of the commitment itself was not particularly valid, and so at that point it might a tribunal could easily just grant an annulment for a violation of form, or could grant an annulment because of course the violation of form implies that a valid marriage contract was never commissioned in the first place, that there was no intention of permanence or exclusivity, or there is no intention of bringing this marriage about before God with the sacramental vow before God. So I do think, you know, there could be some ways, you know, my non-canonical, I'm not a canon lawyer, but my non-canonical lawyer.
2: You play one on television at least sometimes. That's true.
0: Right.
2: So don't hold me to it. But I think one question would be just the general idea of somebody saying, just because somebody got married by a justice of the peace doesn't mean that the church wouldn't recognize their marriage, right?
0: Yep, exactly. That's exactly what I'm saying.
2: Right.
0: Yep,
2: right.
0: You put it in a much easier way.
2: Right, okay. I'm a simple man here. Dear Father Spitzer, if Adam and Eve never sinned, would it have been possible for any of their descendants to have sinned? If their great-grandchild had been the first to sin, would that have been passed on to all people like the original sin? Liz.
0: Well, Liz, there's not a church doctrine that covers this specifically. But if there was a first sin, would it have an effect all the way down the line? Gee whiz. I really haven't thought about that because we got a first sin that was with our first parents.
2: And, right, it already
0: and
2: happened.
0: So that,
2: right,
0: it affected all progeny. Yeah. The difficulty with the second person sinning or so forth is you're going to have other progeny out there that some of which might be affected by it and some of which are not. And so I guess I'd have to leave that up to the professional theologians to talk about. But I basically think... it's not something I'm really considering, you know, because obviously the opposite happened. The first parents did sin, and so it affected all of their progeny, and so. But sin always affects progeny, you know. I mean, there's just no question about it. And in this particular case, you know, and you really did have, I think, a positive expectation of, you know, a real, you know, interior awareness of God that was much more clear. Adam and Eve did not see through a glass darkly. Mm-hmm. They had a view of God through their soul, which was not clouded, mm-hmm. By obviously egocentricity at the maximum. And so somehow, even with that very clear vision of God, there was some moment of rebellion. Mm-hmm. You know, whatever, you know, it's not necessarily, you know, it's a metaphor to have the tree in the middle of the Garden of Eden, right? So, I mean, essentially, you know, but the tree represents something, mm-hmm. and it represents, I want everything God has, and I'm not satisfied with just what I got. Mm. You know, you're withholding something from me, and I want it, and I'm going to rebel until I get it. Mm-hmm. So there is some moment of rebellion. There's some moment of, you know, egocentricity, self idolatry, or even the envy of God, mm-hmm. right? And so the idea behind the biblical passage is, yeah, when you do that, you are definitely going to affect not just yourselves, mm-hmm. but you're going to affect your children as well. Right. And, you know, God obviously says the blinding that comes from sin, it shall be everyone's. And so, and of course, Jesus Christ comes along and redeems us, right. You know, and, you know, through baptism, obviously, we right. believe that we're completely, you know, redeemed from that. But concupiscence, oh, that's not taken away from us. Right. That part is still there bothering us fully. But of course, it's... Right. We have the grace of Jesus Christ to save us.
2: Very good.
0: In the midst of the rebellion.
2: Okay. Yeah. Dear Father Spitzer, is it acceptable for me, a Catholic, to serve as godfather to my nephew who is not Catholic but Lutheran? If so, what would my duties be, Matt?
0: Hmm. Well, Matt, it certainly wouldn't be a Catholic godfather mm-hmm. role. Mm. Boy, these are good questions today. Doug, you should have given me some tip up. That's a good question. I would, you know, hesitate to say go ahead and become one. Mm. I probably got to look this up okay. and take a quick look at what the restrictions might be. Mm. But again, if you're not making a promise within another religious domain, mm. but rather you're taking this as a duty. I probably wouldn't do it, you know, myself. You know, I mean, it's a wonderful offer. You can just say, look, I'm willing to help with the raising of the child in Christ, but I prefer not to be a part of another religious ceremony that might put me in some sense into an odd relationship right. with my own religion. So I'd probably make an excuse and probably I wouldn't do it. But, you know, am I saying that that's, you know, inherently wrong? Don't think the church teaches that right. it is. A mortal sin or something of that nature.
2: May depend on what that particular Lutheran church views as the responsibilities of that godfather too, as to how specific
0: and
2: it is
0: what
2: or isn't.
0: And what you're entering into in right. terms of committing yourself
2: right.
0: to their faith, you know. Right. By being part of the baptism.
2: Right, okay.
0: Yeah.
2: But we'll try and get some more information on that one because we might get some people who've had that experience who have some comments, so we'll take a look.
0: Or, you know, somebody who actually knows some canon law and paid attention in class, you know, not
2: you
0: like
2: go.
0: Me.
2: What are you kidding? Your father was a super attorney. How could you not pay attention to canon law?
0: Well, that's true, but I mean, I like the law, and I like canon law, and I do pay attention a lot of the time, but boy, a lot of those details in those cases, I had Father Navarrete, one of the guys who was principally responsible for the new code of canon law, mm-hmm. and boy, that guy was thorough, mm-hmm. you know, and a lot of those details, they didn't stick in the old spaghetti brain here.
2: All right. Dear Father Spitzer. Thou shalt not kill is one of the Ten Commandments. However, several instances in the Old Testament, such as 1 Samuel, God orders the Israelites to slaughter the Amalekites, mm-hmm. sparing no one. Isn't God mm-hmm. contradicting himself? And this is Veronica.
0: Well, Veronica, I know that it sounds, really difficult to deal with here. So I'm going to try and sort it out. The commandment is, thou shalt not kill. Now, what's, you know, and we should obviously take that very, very seriously. And, you know, what is meant by killing there is to kill a neighbor, in some sense with malice, and to do it for no apparent reason, for the sake of your family, et cetera. There's no apparent reason for it other than you want to kill the person because you're mad at him, envious towards him,
2: would we call
0: don't care
2: that?
0: About him.
2: Would we call that murder in today's parlance?
0: Yeah, in today's parlance, it would be, so long as there's the forethought there and the desire to kill You know, not because the guy's coming after me in self-defense.
2: Okay.
0: Okay, so now the whole idea of killing in the Mosaic, for example, in the Samuel thing, or when Moses commands, you know, when you get to the Canaanite lands, you know, you got to kill. If any of the Canaanites resist you, kill every man, woman, and child in the camp. Now, there is a very famous principle by Cardinal Ratzinger, who, as you know, became Pope Benedict. Now, Cardinal Ratzinger, you know, supplies, he says, there's two parts of every revelation. There's the what we call the interior core of the revelation, which is basically a revealed truth and should be held as, you know, the revealed word of God. But then he calls it the outer core, or the husk, as it were, of the revelation. So it's the words and the means and the culture and the terms and the ideas around which, you know, that wrap around the interior inspired core of the revelation. This, he says, is not necessarily inspired because it is culturally conditioned. And so, of course, obviously a person who's writing about this in the 6th century is going to use 6th century BC categories, right? Is going to use 6th century BC, you know, his view of the cosmos, or his view of, you know, human nature and things of that nature. So, in other words, they're going to express the inspired core truth in a way that is temporally conditioned, and you don't have to say that the temporally conditioned husk, or this, the skin, the covering, is inspired in the same way that the core truth is. So let's go back to Moses's, you know, thing, one of the passages you're thinking about. So Moses says, kill them all. Kill the men, the women, the children of any Canaanite nation that, you know, opposes you and fights against you. Now, what's Moses saying? Moses is saying, if you don't get, remember, he's living in a warrior society. Remember, the husk, right? What's the skin? What's the, what's surrounding the internal and core revelation? The core revel, you know, he's in a warrior society. Eye for an eye and a tooth for a tooth. And you've got to keep out, you know, these bad influences. So Moses is saying, in his own warriorly way, right, in his own 1200 BC way that is being written about in 600 to 700 BC, he is saying, you know, look, you can't appropriate the ways of these Canaanites. So the Canaanites, for example, have child sacrifice. And he says, you can't do that. You have to take all those influences out of there. So if they're going to oppose you, from Moses' point of view, if they're going to fight against you, then they're going to try and proselytize you. They're going to try and bring you over to their ways. If that's what they're going to do, you got to kill them. Just get them out of there. You don't want them. You don't want their teachings, and you don't want their habits. Now, is this going to be commensurate with Christ? Of course not. This is not the means to use to make sure that you're not going to start adopting you know, these habits of the pagan cultures. Jesus Christ explicitly says, you know, you shouldn't be killing anybody for that reason. He specifically says, you know, that you should be forgiving even your enemies, you know, 70 times, seven times, and so forth and so on. So how does Ratzinger try to sort out the mess? He basically says, look, you find the inspired teaching that's in there. So what is the reason Moses is doing it? Then you look at, you know, what the husk is. If any part of the husk, if any part of that skin that's covering it, the external form of the expression, right, if any of that is in contradiction with the teaching of Christ, it's obviously temporally, superseded, right? So his, Jesus Christ's teaching supersedes that. So should you go ahead and kill all those children in the opposing nation? Jesus would say, of course not. Let the little children come unto me. Anyone who harms one of these little innocent ones, you know, whose angels are looking into my Father's eyes, watch out. Okay, so you get the point. Though there are parts of that husk that contradict Jesus's teaching, those you can say are superseded. You set those aside. You just take the inner part of the revelation. Do not adopt the ways of the pagan cultures. Mm-hmm. Now, I know that was a long explanation, but there is a very good article on this. I have a book called Science, Reason, and Faith, Discovering the Bible. And in that book, just go to the section that's, you know, in the Old Testament, it's right at the end there, that talks about, you know, how to use Ratzinger's principle, Bellarmine's principle with respect to science, and Pope Pius XII's principle, and then the principle of moral development in the Old Testament. So there's like four stages of moral development in the Old Testament, and you really have to consider that too, because, you know, the teaching to, for example, kill all the foreigners, that's already superseded before Jesus by the later prophets. Mm-hmm. So just think of it this way, like the Old Testament has what's called the patriarchal teachings. And let's just take vengeance. In the patriarchal period, which is 1800 BC to 1200 BC, basically you could take unlimited vengeance. Mm-hmm. So, right, somebody rapes your sister, got to kill the whole village. Mm-hmm. And you look at that, what's that got to do? Mm-hmm. You know, or Abraham gets the message from God, you know, got to, you know, sacrifice your son. And Abraham doesn't question it, right? It just, so we're dealing with, right, at this period, right, we don't have the Mosaic Revelation yet. Now we get to the Mosaic Revelation. And so this is 1200 BC. Once Moses is given that revelation, and by the way, I think Mosaic monotheism and the Mosaic Revelation, the Ten Commandments, is the most remarkable example of revelation other than Jesus Christ. It is so differentiated, so much more humane. And Moses goes, absolutely not. There's no unlimited vengeance. Parity is the furthest extent you can go. An eye for an eye and a tooth for a tooth. Now remember, before Jesus, an eye for an eye and a tooth for a tooth was considered a restriction, right, of my, you know, right to get vengeance. So I can only take an eye if somebody took my eye. I can only get vengeance, get one person if one person, you know, has done harm to me and so forth. So that idea of parity is Mosaic. It's a development. Then you go all the way to the time of the later prophets. And the later prophets start talking about the love of God as Hesed Emet, right? It basically almost like God almost has a merciful love that would, you know, allow even for the forgiveness of various enemies. Mm-hmm. Even, you know, for the harlotry of Israel, you know, as, you know, they would say, you know, the Lord is, you know, preparing a redemptive moment of forgiveness. And the whole idea of Jeremiah and Isaiah predicting that Israel will come back from their exile because of the mercy of God, even though Israel, you know, deserves it, according to Jeremiah, right? So you get the point. And then finally you get to Jesus, and that's like the fourth stage. And Jesus, of course, says, what are you talking about? Mm-hmm. You've heard it said, an eye for an eye and a tooth for a tooth. But what I'm telling you is, right, love your enemies, do good for those who hate you, turn the other cheek. And of course, you know, people are going, whoa, you know, what are you talking about here? You know, I got rights here to stab somebody, and you're telling me I should turn the other cheek? You know, what's the deal here? But when you're looking at it in the historical context, just remember this principle. It's called asymmetrical hermeneutics. You can always look at the Old Testament going backwards through the lens of the full revelation of Jesus in the New Testament. Mm-hmm. So in other words, you take the full revelation of Jesus, like in the Sermon on the Mount and so forth, the parable of the prodigal son, the parable of the Good Samaritan. So you see the full revelation, and then looking through that lens, you can go backwards, and then you can see, okay, I see how the later prophets have this inner inspiration, but then I also see that it's got some temporalized dimensions of that husk, of that skin, right? Mm-hmm. The external form of the expression. I can see how some of that doesn't agree with Jesus. Jesus supersedes that. I'll just take the inspired core of that teaching. Then you can go back further and you can go to the Mosaic period. And then you can go back further into the Abrahamic or the patriarchal period. Mm-hmm. And you go back there and you can see how much has to be, how much is superseded by all these previous generations. And then pretty much you can have a good understanding. But you can't do the opposite. You can't look at the New Testament through the lens of the Old Testament. Think of it like a cone. And if you go, the Old Testament side's a teeny little peephole, mm-hmm. whereas the New Testament side's a big, huge lens. You know, you're looking through that little lens, and you see, you know, the like unlimited vengeance. You can't just try and reconcile that with Jesus's teaching, right? And just say, this has to have equal standing with Jesus's teaching to forgive 70 times, seven times, right? So there's obviously there's going to be almost a huge contradictory tension there. And trying to put those two things together, you're going to go crazy,
2: right?
0: You know, and so the idea of, you know, does God condemn infant children? You know, of course God doesn't condemn infant children. The church makes that clear on the whole thing of original sin anyway. But the point that's very clear, is, yeah, if you look at the Old Testament, you look at some of those Psalms and some of those other things, you just go, how can that make sense?
2: Right,
0: well, I think it does make sense.
2: Right, that's why so many people had so many questions. And we are just out of time for this question show. If you'd like to give us your blessing on the way out the door, Father, that'd be great.
0: You bet. And you can get credit for Old Testament hermeneutics. Mm-hmm. Okay, bow your heads and pray for God's blessing. And may the Lord send his Holy Spirit down upon you to inspire and guide and protect you, so that with great wisdom and great knowledge of Jesus Christ, his revelation and love, you might be able to see the whole panoply of his grace in your life and in the lives of the people around you unto your salvation, Father and Son and Holy Spirit. Amen.
2: Amen. Thank you so much, Father. Be well, and we'll see you next week. 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I'm Doug Keck. We'll see you next time right here in Father Spitzer's Universe. Thanks.

0: Join us this week as we prepare for the solemnity of the Most Holy Trinity and the Feast of the Visitation of the Blessed Virgin Mary. 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
6: 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On May 24th, we celebrate the Feast of Saints Donation and Rogation, Martyrs. Donation was a young Christian nobleman from what is now the French city of Nantes in the late 3rd century. Through his zealous preaching and pious good example, Donation won many converts, including his older brother Rogation, who devoutly desired to be baptized himself. At the time, persecution had intensified, so the local bishop had gone into hiding and could not be reached. Donation was denounced to the local prefect as a professed Christian. He was thrown into prison, where Rogation soon joined him after rejecting the prefect's attempts to turn him against his younger brother. The two spent the night praying ardently together that Rogation's blood would suffice for the baptism he so deeply desired. The next day, they declared to the prefect their readiness to suffer and die for Christ. They were tortured on the rack, mutilated with spears, and finally beheaded around the year of our Lord 290. To this day, a basilica dedicated to the two brothers stands on the former site of their family estate, the location of the first Christian church in the city of Nantes. Also celebrated on this day are the Feast of Our Lady, Help of Christians, St. Monahan, foster brother of Herod the Tetrarch, St. Joanna, St. Vincent of Lerins, King St. David I of Scotland, son of Queen St. Margaret, and many other martyrs, confessors, and holy virgins. For more about the saints and seasons of the Catholic Church, visit thestationofthecross.com/saints and seasons.
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1: Thank you. Thank you very much, and welcome to Scripture and Tradition. I'm Father Mitch Pacwa, and today we'll look at St. Paul's efforts to confront the Judaizers who are trying to force his Christian converts in Galatia to take on Jewish practices that were contrary to the normative ways already established in the church. 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The book is called St. Paul on the Power of the Cross, which you can get at EWTN's religious catalog. 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If you already have the book, we are starting today on page 63. So let's take a look at that. We already looked at the first 12 verses of St. Paul's epistle to the Galatians. And he's obviously very concerned that a lot of them are accepting a different gospel. And he talked about that problem in 2 Corinthians. Now he sees it again here in Galatians chapter 1. Now, I'm going to start off with this early part. Verse 13 begins an autobiographical section. This is where Paul starts off and says, "You have heard, no doubt, of my earlier life in Judaism. I was violently persecuting the church of God and was trying to destroy it." And then he goes on and explains how in verse 14, "I advanced in Judaism beyond many of my people the same age, for I was far more zealous for the traditions of my ancestors." He's laying out here that he persecuted the church because he considered himself so far advanced in Judaism. And he knew it well, and he was obviously preparing to be a rabbi in his own right. And so that's why he persecuted the church. But he goes on in verses 15 to 17. "But when God, who had set me apart before I was born and called me through his grace, was pleased to reveal his son to me, so that I might proclaim him among the Gentiles, I did not confer with any human being, nor did I go up to Jerusalem to those who were already apostles before me, but I went away at once into Arabia, and afterwards I returned to Damascus." In this, he's giving some key elements of his own conversion. And in the most important element for his argument throughout this epistle is that it wasn't anything he deserved. He was obeying the law. He was far advanced in obeying the law and studying it and living it. But he was called not because he obeyed the law, but it was God's initiative. And this is a very key thing for him. Then we see that he's talks about his relationship with some of the other members of the church in verses 18 to 24. He says, then after 3 years, I did go up to Jerusalem to visit Kephas. Kephas is St. Peter. Kepha is the Aramaic form of Peter. It means a crag of rock. That's what a Kepha is. In Greek, they add an S to it because otherwise it would sound like a feminine noun in Greek, but in Aramaic, it's a masculine noun, and so they masculinized it to Kephas. But it's Kepha, and it means crag of rock. And stayed with him 15 days, but I did not see any other apostle except James, the Lord's brother. In what I am writing to you before God, I do not lie. Then I went into the regions of Syria and Cilicia, and I was still unknown by sight to the churches of Judea that are in Christ. They only heard it said, the one who formerly was persecuting us is now proclaiming the faith he once tried to destroy. And they glorified God because of me. This is a very important aspect of his relationship with Peter, and it's a positive relationship that he had with Peter. James, he mentions, because James became the bishop of Jerusalem. Remember, in the year 42 AD, a new king, Herod Agrippa the First, came to be king of Judea. The Roman emperor, who had been raised with him, that was the Emperor Claudius, sent him to be the king. They were best friends. So he trusted Herod Agrippa the First. Herod Agrippa executed James, the brother of John, the first apostle to be martyred. And he arrested Peter and was going to execute him, but Peter escaped and went up to Antioch. Something relevant to what we're going to be hearing soon. And James was left as the bishop of Jerusalem. And to this day, by the way, the bishop of Jerusalem has the status of being a patriarch. So the bishop of Jerusalem is the patriarch of Jerusalem. There's a Latin patriarch. There's a Greek Catholic patriarch. Of course, there's a Greek Orthodox patriarch of Jerusalem. And they are all said to hold the See of St. James. The Pope in Rome holds the See of Peter. The Patriarch of Jerusalem holds the See of James. And that's why he mentions James there. Then we also see, his relationship to the church after his first 14 years as a Christian in chapter 2, verses 1 to 3. Then after 14 years, I went up again to Jerusalem with Barnabas, his traveling companion, taking Titus along with me, Titus being a convert from the Greeks. I went up in response to a revelation. Then I laid before them, though only in a private meeting with the acknowledged leaders, the gospel that I proclaim among the Gentiles in order to make sure that I was not running or had not run in vain. But even Titus, who was with me, was not compelled to be circumcised, though he was a Greek. So here he's conferring with the apostles. And one of Paul's disciples, a convert to the faith, was a Greek. And right there when he was with everybody, they did not require him to undergo circumcision. So what does that mean? They were not the ones trying to impose circumcision on Christian converts from paganism. That's a very important issue for this whole epistle. And then we see in the next section that he still has some opponents within the Christian community. In verses 4 and 5, but because of false believers secretly brought in who slipped in to spy on the freedom we have in Christ Jesus so that they might enslave us, we did not submit to them even for a moment so that the truth of the gospel might always remain with you. Paul stayed firm in what he preached so that the Gentile converts in Galatia and elsewhere would not be forced to undergo circumcision or other Jewish laws. Okay? That's the point. And then we see in the next section, verses 6 to 10, from those who were supposed to be acknowledged leaders. What they were actually makes no difference to me. God shows no partiality. Those leaders contributed nothing to me. On the contrary, when they saw that I had been entrusted with the gospel for the uncircumcised, just as Peter had been entrusted with the gospel for the circumcised, for he who worked through Peter, making him an apostle to the circumcised, also worked through me in sending me to the Gentiles. And when James and Kepha and John, who were acknowledged pillars, recognized the grace that had been given to me, they gave to Barnabas and me the right hand of fellowship, agreeing that we should go to the Gentiles and they to the circumcised. They asked only one thing, that we remember the poor, which I was actually was eager to do. So that's very important. The leaders of the community do not tell Paul to add anything. And what would be the important thing that for the argument of this letter? They did not force Paul or even suggest to Paul that he add circumcision of Gentiles to his gospel. Now, this is something that when he comes up to a little conflict with St. Peter later on in Antioch. Now, just again, keep it background. After Herod Agrippa I almost martyred St. Peter, Peter fled. Remember, an angel opened his cell and let him out. He went to the house of John Mark where they were praying for them. And the maidservant who opened the door shut it in his face and said, Peter's out there. And the people started, he can't be, he's in jail. Well, I saw him, but they're arguing and he's still knocking on the door. Remember that? I mean, this is, I don't know if they work for some of these news agencies that just make stuff up. They I don't know. But it be that as it may. They eventually let him in the house, and he goes to Antioch, and he is working with the Christians in Antioch. That's why, by the way, to this day, there is a patriarch of Antioch, and the patriarch of Antioch also takes the name Peter because this was where Peter had established A.C. So it still is a Petrine see. And the patriarch of Antioch and all the East is always called Peter. So right now it's Bishara Peter Ra'i. And so he's the patriarch. And then Peter, after a while, went to Rome, somewhere in the, probably in the early 50s. But be that as it may, Paul was in Antioch with Peter, and we see in verses 11 to 14. But when Cephas came to Antioch, I opposed him to his face because he stood self-condemned. For until certain people came from James, he used to eat with the Gentiles. But after they came, he drew back and kept himself separate for fear of the circumcision faction. And the other Jews joined him in this hypocrisy, so that even Barnabas was led astray by their hypocrisy. But when I saw that they were not acting consistently with the truth of the gospel? I said to Cephas before them all, if you, though a Jew, live like a Gentile and not like a Jew, how can you compel the Gentiles to live like the Jews? This is a very important passage. Notice Peter was acting out of something we've seen many times in the Gospels, that Peter sometimes is very enthusiastic, but very vacillating. He goes back. I'll go and I'll die with you, Lord. Gets over to the court of Caiaphas. Don't even know the guy. Never heard of him. Remember that? That's how Peter did. And Jesus at Caesarea Maritima, Caesarea Philippi, says to him, you are rock, and on this rock I will build my church. And, you know, it's nice. In Aramaic, the phrase, it works out very nicely. Ante kefa wa al kefa dinna ebenakanishyashali. That you are kefa, and on this kefa rock, I will build my church. Great, right? Except when Jesus announces he's going to have to suffer and die and then rise from the dead, Peter rebukes him. And Jesus had to rebuke him. Well, this is part of a pattern with this guy, right? St. Peter had this problem a number of times. And, you know, this is part of the gospel that he did this. Paul rebuked him for acting badly. He had eaten with Gentiles in the house of Cornelius. Remember that in Acts chapter 10? Jews weren't allowed to do that. To keep strict kosher laws, the Gentiles cooked meat and milk in the same pots and ate them from the same plates. Jews weren't allowed to do that. Certain meats could not be eaten, not only pork.

And this is something sometimes we hear people say, well, see, Saint Paul rebuked Saint Peter, so the Pope's not infallible. No. Our doctrine is that the Pope is not impeccable. Impeccable means that he can't sin. We don't teach that the Pope is incapable of sin. Yeah, he can sin. And go through the history of the papacy, you can find out more. But we won't go into all that now. But yeah, they can sin. But when they teach infallibly, that they say they're teaching infallibly in faith and morals, and that they teach to the whole church, then that is infallible. But impeccable? No. They can be rebuked. Saints throughout the centuries rebuked popes. You know, St. Catherine of Siena, we celebrated her feast last month. She rebuked the popes of her days for not being in Rome. You know, so you know, don't get these things confused, because you get a lot of stuff mixed up. So, yeah, popes can sin, and you can disagree with them on certain issues that are, you know, not when they're teaching infallibly. So, for instance, a good example of infallible teaching. Saint Peter was the one who had the revelation that you could eat all the different animals. That's in, again, Acts chapter 10. And so now for the whole church, we can have shrimp and lobster and a ham sandwich. You know, this is okay, because Peter had been given that, and it was decreed for the whole church. That would be an example of something universal. But if the Pope shows a personal weakness, that's something different. Okay? So just a lot of times this gets brought up, and this is another issue entirely. Okay. Now, we have the next section of this is going to be from Galatians 2:15 to 3:14. This is a section where Paul teaches about what his main point to the Galatians. So let's take a look at that. Galatians 2, verses 15 to 17. He writes, We ourselves are Jews by birth and not Gentile sinners. Yet we know that a person is justified not by works of the law, but through faith in Jesus Christ. And we've come to believe in Christ Jesus so that we might be justified by faith in Christ and not by doing the works of the law, because no one will be justified by the works of the law. But if, in our effort to be justified in Christ, we ourselves have been found to be sinners, is Christ then a servant of sin? Certainly not. All right. Number of things at stake here. Let's try to understand this section. He's given his main argument here against the Judaizers who'd come there. And he's trying to contradict them, who, again, they were telling the already baptized Galatians that they weren't really Christian unless they became circumcised. He will understand circumcision as a work of the law. First, what does he mean by the law? The Bible is the first book ever to be translated from one language, the first religious book to be entirely translated from one language to another. Beginning in 250 BC, Jews living in Alexandria began translating the Bible from Hebrew to Greek. The first five books were called the Pentateuch. Penta means five. Teuch in Greek means container, or like a container for scrolls. They used to put the scrolls in jars, just like we find them at Qumran. So these are the five scrolls, the first five books of the Bible. In Hebrew, they're called Torah. Torah doesn't mean law. Torah comes from a verb, yara, meaning to, that means to

0: teach. So Torah is a noun meaning instruction. It includes laws, 613 laws, as counted by Jewish people. And yet the majority of the Torah is the various narrative stories of the beginning of the world, the patriarchs, Moses, the Exodus, etc. And then the wandering in the wilderness. It became identified as the law because Jewish people said, we can't do certain things that you Gentiles do. We can't pay your taxes. Well, why not? It's against our law. What do you mean? Where is this law? It's in the Torah. And the reason they couldn't pay the taxes is that the taxes went to support temples and idols. So they couldn't do it. It was against their conscience. So they, and after a while, some of the Gentiles said, are you making this up? You know, because they couldn't serve in the army because the soldiers had to show, to burn incense to pagan idols in their unit. And they kept thinking that, they said, no, here's where the law is. So that's what's going on there. And that's the next part. Now, we continue on. That he goes on to explain how he and his, opponents should believe, they share the belief, that people are justified by faith in Jesus Christ rather than by works of the law. And this idea of being justified comes from Hebrew law court terminology. Our law courts will declare you guilty or not guilty. Notice we don't declare people innocent, do we? Just guilty or not guilty. And that wasn't the case in Israel. In Israel, the verdict was, is he wicked or is he righteous? That's how they gave verdicts. An example of such a thing is in Exodus 23, verses 6 to 8. You shall not pervert the justice due to your poor in their lawsuits. Keep far from a false charge and do not kill the innocent and those in the right. And by innocent, it's the word righteous. For I will not acquit the guilty. You shall take no bribe, for a bribe blinds the officials and subverts the cause of those who were in the right, those who were righteous. Okay, so that's this idea of being righteous was from law courts. And Paul assumes, as do his opponents, that God is the judge. And he determines the norm for whether you are righteous or wicked. And that humans have to correspond to God's righteousness, not just what they think is fashionable at their own time. So, Paul knows that the works of the law cannot even make Jews righteous. Why? There's so many laws, you forget, sometimes you don't do them all, you make mistakes, and it's hard enough for Jews to consider themselves righteous in obeying the law. How could Gentiles ever do it? And instead of obeying all the 613 laws of the Torah, we are justified by our faith in Jesus Christ. That's going to be his main point here. And he will also make the point here that he uses the word flesh. That instead of every living being, he says every, he's using Psalm 143, verse 2. Do not enter into judgment with your servant, for no one living is righteous before you. Instead of the no one living, he says no flesh is innocent of sin before God. all of us are guilty. God knows our sins. And that's what Psalm 43, verse 2 is saying. And the idea here is that the flesh refers to the common human nature of every person, but it also refers at other times to the corrupt aspect in human beings, the desires of concupiscence, where we want good things, but we want them in a wrong way. Again, as I always point out, I've always wanted ice cream much more than broccoli. You know, that's just life. It's not correct. It's not good for me, but that's the way it is. And that would be the flesh that does that. It's that corruptible and corrupting aspect. And so none of us are righteous before God in the flesh. And that's going to be his one of his points. We'll continue on with St. Paul's argument in this passage. We'll come back in just a couple of minutes. We'll take a break right now and go on with verse 17.
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2: The year 325 AD, 12 years after uniting the Roman Empire under Christianity, the Emperor Constantine faces a new challenge from the East. An Egyptian priest named Arius of Alexandria teaches that God the Father is the one and only God, and that Jesus Christ isn't God. Arius proclaims that Jesus was the man who became God. These heretical ideas amaze throngs of people throughout the empire. To address the challenge posed by the Arian heresy once and for all, Constantine convenes the First Ecumenical Council of Nicaea. The council declares that Jesus Christ is the Savior of the world, and therefore he has to be God, since only God can save the world.
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0: All right, welcome back. First, I want to mention again, Father Miguel Maria, the Missionaries of the Eternal Word, is leading a pilgrimage to Sicily, Assisi, and Rome, October 10th to 23rd. If you want more information, go to visitationpilgrimages.com or call 256-347-1475. And also I'll be doing a pilgrimage, walking in the footsteps of Pope Leo XIV, a pilgrimage to Peru, where he used to be bishop. That'll be August 3rd to 9th. For more information, go to a website, givetruewater.com. givetruewater.com. I used to work in Peru. It'd be good to be back there and see some of the great things that Pope Leo did while he was bishop in Chiclayo. Well, I just want to mention that in verse 17, apparently there was an argument against Paul saying that there are some people who are justified who are still sinning. Well, yeah. You know, imagine that. Baptized Christians still committing sins. To be surprised at that means you don't know many. You know, that of course they're sinning, but some people were trying to say, well, if you're justified by Christ and you're still sinning, does that mean that Christ caused you to sin? Now, there are some people who take that argument, and I've heard it. You know, people said to me, well, you know, I couldn't help committing that sin. God let me do it. No. I mean, he didn't strike you dead on the spot yet, but he probably won't. He gives us free will, but, you know, God, you know, Christ doesn't tempt us to sin. He doesn't cause us to sin, and that's a false, false argument. But there are people who say that, and in Paul's day, they were saying that this Paul's doctrine makes Jesus a minister of sins. No, it's just recognizing that we are still dealing with the effects of the fall. So that's what's going on there. Now, Let's take the next section, subsection here, which is Galatians 2, verses 18 to 21. Paul says, "But if I build up again the very things that I once tore down, then I demonstrate that I am a transgressor. For through the law, I died to the law, so that I might live to God. I have been crucified with Christ, and it is no longer I who live, but it is Christ who lives in me. And the life I now live in the flesh, I live by faith in the Son of God, who loved me and gave himself for me. I do not nullify the grace of God, for if justification comes through the law, then Christ died for nothing." So, let's take a look at this. This is a very, very important passage. What Paul is saying is that, A, if I were to accept the argument of the Judaizers, and I were to build up again the justification by obeying the law and by saying that it is necessary for us to obey the precepts of the Old Testament law, the Torah. If I had to obey those, then I would be saying I am justifying myself. And he says, if I am doing that, if I am using that kind of argument, I become the transgressor. Now, not so much in Greek, but the word in the Old Testament, transgressor, normally translates the strongest word for sin that the Bible uses, which is pesha. Pesha means to be a rebel to be in rebellion. And this would be the equivalent of what we call mortal sin. Well, not just what, it's not that we made it up. What St. John in his first epistle, chapter 5, calls mortal sin. That would be transgression, pesha, or rebellion. Because you are knowingly and willingly going against the law of God. And if Paul goes back to teaching that you are justified by obeying the law, he would be a rebel. That's what he's saying about himself in this. And this is something how he had, remember we saw this when we went through his autobiographical elements, that in chapter 1, verse 13, he had claimed to be, quote, advanced in Judaism beyond many of my own age among my people. So zealous was I for the traditions of my fathers. This is why he mentioned that. He wasn't just trying to brag. He was saying, look, I know that I was incorrect. That's not the way you get justified. And in his conversion, he had torn down his attempt to justify himself by obeying the law. That's another part of his argument. So that he would be a rebel if he went back to trying that again, which is what the Judaizers are trying to do. And so it was the experience of zealously trying to live the law that he saw its limits. And as such, he then learned that he had to die to his use of the law and that he cannot revert to going back to get other people to obey the law, which is what he was trying to force Jewish Christians to do. He's trying to convert them back to justification by the law. Next thing he does is point to his own experience of being crucified with Christ. And he does this so that he says, this crucifixion of myself, of my ego, and he uses the word ego there, the crucifixion of myself means that I don't even live. It's Christ who lives in me. My ego had to die so that Christ could live in me and that he would be the one guiding me. And based on that transformation, he now lives by faith in the Son of God who loves me and gave himself up for me. This is not something of a conversion to accepting some sort of spiritual dictator. No, he realized that Christ loves us. In his own conversion, when he met Christ, he learned about Christ's love for him. Now, this is not a literal dying on the cross. He wasn't lifted up on a crossbeam or anything, but it's rather a way to understand this conversion and that Paul is trying to argue against those that saying obeying the Mosaic law is the proper attitude of faith in Jesus. No, this is going to be something Paul sees instead, that it's the death of Christ that is essential for us. And that if we are justified by doing works of the law, we nullify the power of the death of Jesus to justify us. And Paul is, what's at stake for St. Paul is that the Judaizers would make Christ's death irrelevant. And he's saying, no, the flesh has to die. You don't just retrain it. It has to be crucified. And that this is why he needs the grace of Christ and faith in him so that he would be able to follow Christ and have Christ live within him. That's his goal. And that's what it means to be righteous before God. All right, we'll stop there. We'll pick up next week with the next section, which is Galatians 3. So but we'll come back in a couple minutes with some of your questions. So please stay with us.
3: Is a Did You Know moment with Sandra McDevitt. Did you know May crownings of the Blessed Mother has a very old tradition? In most parishes in May, children bring flowers to place at the foot of the statue of Our Lady. A child is chosen to place a wreath of flowers on the head of the Blessed Mother. The first recorded crowning was by Pope Gregory III in the 8th century when he ordered a gold crown to be placed in an image of Our Lady's in St. Peter's. During the Middle Ages, it was an established tradition to crown a statue of Mary with a wreath of red and white roses. For biblical reference, cite Revelations chapter 12. A woman appeared in the heavens with a crown of 12 stars about to give birth, a clear reference to Mary. After the Protestant Reformation, a young girl was chosen as Queen of the May, replacing the Blessed Mother with a secular version. I'm Sandra McDevitt, 3W10 Radio.
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0: Welcome back. I'm going to start off with a question from our studio audience. Sir, where are you from?
5: Ponchatoula, Louisiana.
0: Good to have you here. Good to have you.
5: Thank you.
0: What can we do for you?
5: I was just wondering, according to the media, they say it's an uptick in religious Christianity, plus including Catholicism. Mm-hmm. I was just wondering if you had any reason why you think that is.
0: Sure. The number of things. And there's even a downturn in some of the mega churches, especially, that they're starting to experience a loss. Catholicism, tries to be faithful to the whole gospel. We want, the fullness of the gospel, and sometimes it seems a bit difficult for a lot of people, and so they're attracted to a lot of simpler forms of Christianity, where if you do this, you're saved. You know, and that's oftentimes the attraction. If you just believe on in the name of the Lord Jesus, you'll be saved. And we include that, but also baptism and all the teachings of Jesus. We don't say, no, you don't need to worry about that. Just do this. No, we take it seriously. Well, that also leads to the possibility of more depth. You have a lot more to grow in. In Catholicism, the need to develop. For instance, I've noticed how in the closer a church, I'll put it this way, the closer a church is to Catholic structure, the more diversity it can include. The farther from Catholic structure a church is, the less diversity it can include. Let me ask you, you live in Ponchatoula. Ever see any Baptist Franciscans? They don't have Franciscans or Dominicans. Certainly not Jesuits. You know, they don't have that. And the other thing is, if you, in these simpler churches, if you come up with a new idea, you have to leave and start your own denomination. Whereas in Catholicism, you end up starting a new religious order. You have to believe everything the church believes, but you can emphasize a certain aspect of the faith. Like the Passionist Fathers emphasize the Passion. The Resurrectionists, the Resurrection. The Marists, devotion to Our Lady, and so on. You can have different emphases. You don't have to start a new denomination. Start an order and a community on that. And this is, and people are beginning to see there's a lot of depth. There's also a lot of beauty in the liturgy, which means we also have to focus on making sure that our liturgies are beautifully prayed and not just, something so simplistic that instead of competing with these other churches, we have to bring out the beauty of Catholicism. It's one of the reasons our cathedral has beautiful choir, music, and liturgy. So a lot of people go, because they want to be lifted up to God. That's what they find. Sir, where are you from?
6: Hi, Father. Grady Dyke from Katy, Texas.
0: Good to have you here. I like Katy.
6: All right.
0: Go through that. Great big old Buc-ee's there right over on I-10.
6: That's right by my house, not very far.
0: So what can we do for you?
6: You were talking earlier about how adamant St. Paul was about the circumcision and other Jewish traditions that were no longer relevant for the Christian believer. And yet, if I remember, Paul somewhere says that he had Timothy circumcised.
0: Mm-hmm. Yes.
6: And I was wondering how do those two balance out?
0: Yes, good question. Timothy getting circumcised happened a bit later and in a different circumstance. He was taking him and because there were some of the Jewish folk were objecting to this uncircumcised Gentile. Remember, his mother was Jewish, but his father was a Gentile. And so that then led to people saying, well, why, if his mother's Jewish, why wasn't he circumcised? And so, just to stop that argument and not let that be a barrier, Paul went and had him circumcised. But it was just to stop the social problem rather than say he had to do it in order to be saved. And Paul made that very clear when he talks about that. And later on made him the bishop of Ephesus. So when he wrote those letters to Timothy, Timothy was the bishop of Ephesus, but that wasn't required for salvation. It was just to deal with the social tension that was going on at the time among some of the Jewish believers, with Timothy having a Jewish mother. Yes, ma'am, where are you from?
7: I'm from Okemah, Oklahoma.
0: Oh, good to have you here. Welcome.
7: Thank you. Thank you.
0: And what can we do for you?
7: Well, my question is, early on in the readings, there was some, you know, discussion and some disagreements, kind of going back with what the gentleman was before me. Mm-hmm. When you are a Catholic and you are following all the church's rules, do you have to agree with everything that they are saying mm-hmm. if it doesn't contradict the teaching of the Catholic Church?
0: Yeah, so, as a matter of fact, I think I've got something related here. Where a man sent me an email. I think this is also in the same way. His name is Pete, and he's confused and troubled by some statements by the Pope and the bishops. I believe that it is not a sin to disagree with the Pope on non-doctrinal topics. I spoke to a priest about this. He indicated that I have to agree with the Pope all the time. I don't believe this is accurate teaching of the Church. What are your thoughts? Is that sort of what you're getting at?
7: Yes.
0: Yeah.
7: Exactly.
0: Look, there are different kinds of things. When the Pope is teaching us on faith and doctrine, his ordinary teaching, his ordinary magisterium, it's called, we go along with it. When we're dealing with a variety of other things, for instance, I have a strong disagreement with Pope Leo. He's a White Sox fan. I'm a Cubs fan. But I'm not going to become a White Sox fan because he is, South Sider that he is. you know, that has nothing to do with the faith. You know, and then when we have other topics, for instance, some of his concerns about the war in Iran and the Middle East. Now, that's more serious. This is something where we need to engage in a discussion. What are the arguments? Of course, the Pope is not going to be in favor of war. We want to avoid war, you know. But we can say, is this an example of a just cause for war? You use, and the Catechism is clear on this, you use prudential judgment for this. And you take the best information you have, as he is doing. He and you and I are not involved in a lot of the more secret information that the government has. Sometimes that's not good. Sometimes it is. But, with the best of our ability, we're going to give our opinions, and we can deal with that and discuss it so that we can make good decisions. Now, we have to be well-informed. I was listening to people last night, you know, man on the street kind of interviews. What do you think about the war in Iran? I said, I don't think about that stuff. It's just not part of my world. Well, I hope you don't vote because, you know, you're going to make an idiotic decision because you don't have any data. We have to get the data. We have to study as best we can. But we assess it not just because I like the president, I dislike the president. That's stupid. That's dumb. We assess it on the basis of what is right and wrong, as Christ in the gospel set for us. Is war best? No. No. Is it sometimes necessary? Tragically, yes. And we have to assess that. And we can do that with the Pope. You know, that's not a bad thing to do. So, yeah, that's a very important thing. Let's see. And do I have time for an email? Yes. This is from Dan in Latham, New York. How could John the Baptist do baptism before Christ fulfilled his saving mission? Oh, it was easy. He got in the middle of the Jordan and started pouring water over people or putting them under. Dan, you have to keep in mind, baptisms were done by various Jewish groups. Gentiles who converted to Judaism, according to some of the teachings, were baptized twice. Once to symbolize going through the Red Sea, once to symbolize entering the land at the Jordan River. John the Baptist was baptizing near a place where the Essenes lived. And they baptized their new members when they became a member. It was part of the ritual of becoming a member. His baptism did not have the power of Christ's death and resurrection, but it was to proclaim forgiveness of sins and to announce that the Christ who could baptize with the Holy Spirit was coming. Remember John's words, I baptize you with water, but there's one who is coming that will baptize you with the Holy Spirit and with fire. And so he's looking forward to the coming of Christ, and that the baptism that Christ does will supersede the baptism of Jesus. That's why St. John even says, I must diminish and he must increase. Okay? Very humble man. Well, one of the things that has diminished is time. So may the Lord bless you all and keep you and cause his face to shine upon you and lead you in all of your ways by his peace. May Almighty God bless you, the Father, the Son, and the Holy Spirit. Amen. And we can bring you this program and all of our programs only because this network is brought to you by you. We absolutely depend on you keeping us in between your monthly bills, your gas bills, electric bill, and cable bill. That's how we survive. So please remember to do that, and we'll be able to pay all of our bills too. God bless you all, and thank you for your support.

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8: We're beginning part three of the Catechism of the Catholic Church, Life in Christ. So we have part three and part four to go, but we're more than half finished because part one is 37% of the Catechism. So we're well beyond the halfway point. We're going to talk about life in Christ. That's what it means to be a Christian, to live the life of the Lord Jesus Christ. I'm going to read to you from the Gospel of John in order to begin this part three on life in Christ. Jesus then went on to say to those Jews who believed in him, "If you live according to my teaching, you are truly my disciples. If you live according to my teaching, you are truly my disciples. Then you will know the truth, and the truth will set you free." "We are descendants of Abraham," was their answer. "Never have we been slaves to anyone. What do you mean saying you will be free?" Jesus answered them, "I give you my assurance. Everyone who lives in sin is the slave of sin. No slave has a permanent place in the family, but the Son has a place there forever. That is why if the Son frees you, you will really be free. I realize you are of Abraham's stock. Nonetheless, you are trying to kill me because my word finds no hearing among you. I tell you what I have seen in the Father's presence. You do what you have heard from your father." They retorted, "Our father is Abraham." And Jesus told them, "If you were Abraham's children, you would be following Abraham's example. The fact is, you are trying to kill me, a man who has told you the truth, which I have heard from God. Abraham did nothing like that. Indeed, you are doing your father's works." They cried, "We are no illegitimate breed. We have but one father, and that is God himself." And Jesus answered, "Were God your father, you would love me. For I came forth from God and am here. I did not come of my own will. It was he who sent me. Why do you not understand what I say? It is because you cannot bear to hear my word. The father you spring from is the devil, and willingly you carry out his wishes. He brought death to man from the beginning and has never based himself on truth. The truth is not in him. Lying speech is his native tongue. He is a liar and the father of lies. But because I deal in the truth, you give me no credence. Can any one of you convict me of sin? If I am telling the truth, why do you not believe me? Whoever is of God hears every word God speaks. The reason you do not hear is that you are not of God." Now that's a hard saying. That's the Lord Jesus Christ speaking to those who simply had no ears for truth. Jesus, who is the truth, was proclaiming the truth because he loved them. He was telling the truth, he was preaching the truth, living the truth because he is the truth, and he did it in love. And we're called to do the same thing. To be a Christian is to enter into the life and the mission of Jesus Christ. To be a Christian is to enter into the passion and death of Jesus Christ. To be a Christian is to enter into the resurrection of Christ through the crucifixion of Christ, that you might enter into the glory of Christ and reign with him for all eternity. It's quite a thing to be a Christian. It's a word that's taken lightly. It's a word that isn't understood. Oh, it's a tremendous blessing to be a Christian. Not a small thing. Christian, recognize your dignity, the Catechism reminds us. And now that you share in God's own nature, do not return to your former base condition by sinning. Remember who is your head, and of whose body you are a member. Never forget that you have been rescued from the power of darkness and brought into the light of the kingdom of God. What a beautiful saying from Pope St. Leo the Great. The Catechism reminds us of that. Christian, recognize your dignity. My dear brothers and sisters, you know, if you and I would recognize and keep our Christian dignity in mind, we'd never get in big trouble through sin. If we would always keep before us the reality, the truth of who we are, we wouldn't get in trouble, and we wouldn't be depressed, and we wouldn't be anxious, and we wouldn't be dragged down by the troubles and struggles of this life. The day we were baptized, we became one with Jesus Christ, the Lord of Lords and the King of Kings. What could be greater than that? If tonight you could win 5 gold medals, so what? Compared to being one with Jesus Christ. If you could have $1 billion, so what? If on the other hand you were poor and yet had Christ, the moment you were baptized, you became one with Him. And if God is for you, who can be against you? And if you have God but have nothing else, what do you lack? Nothing. But if you have everything and lack Him, what do you have? Nothing. And so by being a Christian, you are in Christ. No longer I who live, but Christ who lives within me. We move, we live, we have our being in the Lord Jesus. That's power. That's real power. That's the power to be happy if you know what you've got. So, Christian, recognize your dignity. And we're going to look into what it means to live out our dignity as Christians. The symbol of faith, that is the creed, confesses the greatness of God's gift to man in his work of creation and even more in redemption and sanctification. When we're baptized, we become partakers of the divine nature. It's at baptism that we receive sanctifying grace for the first time. Baptism. And that sanctifying grace, what is it? Very simply, it is a share in God's life. We enter into the life of God. That's grace that comes from baptism. You're alive. You're alive in Christ. And that's the kind of life that never ends. Most people I know have a certain fear of death. But we don't have to fear death. Why would you fear death if, having lived in Christ, you have a reward that's so great that you can't even begin to imagine it? Well, there's a certain fear of death because the fear of the unknown. That's natural, and that's okay. But I'll tell you, if we had to die today, what's the big deal? Whether we're here so we can work some more for the Lord, or there so we can be with the Lord forever, that's His business, not ours. St. Paul would say, I'd rather be home with the Lord. You know, I grow kind of weary of this tent that hurts sometimes, this life that becomes wearisome, very heavy sometimes. I'd rather be home with the Lord. But you know, if He says, look, and I'm always saying that, by the way, oh Lord, let me out of this. And He says, nothing doing, Buster. You're not getting off that easy. Get to work. Run the race to the finish line. And that's a good thing. That's a blessing. Life is wonderful. Why is life wonderful? Because it is a grace. It is an opportunity. It is an asset to serve God. When I wake up in the morning, you know, I don't quite know what this day is going to bring, just like you don't know. But I know this. Everything I am and everything I have belongs to somebody named Jesus Christ. He sees everything. He doesn't miss anything. Everything I am, every breath I take, is something I give to Him. Every step I walk, every word I speak, every beat of my heart, Everything belongs to him, and it's a great blessing to be able to give it to him. And so he's given me the gift of time so that I can do just that. And so I thank God that today I can give something to him. And you know, we have treasure in heaven by giving everything to God. You can't outdo God in generosity. Everything that you do for him, he will repay you, oh, infinitely more times over. But we do it because, not because of what we can get out of it, but because he's God and he deserves everything. The dignity of the Christian. Why is it so great to be a Christian? Well, because everything we do to please the Father. To be a Christian means to be in Christ, to make Christ present in time and space. What did Jesus do? Jesus did the will of his Father. The very food that he would eat, Jesus says, the meat I eat, the food I eat is to do my Father's will. I always do my Father's will. Now, if we are to make Christ present, then the will of the Father has to be what's most important to us. And so, very often, we have to say, not my will, but yours be done. Sometimes when we have to do hard things, painful things, not my will, your will be done, Father. And so we seek to please the Father in Christ. You can't please the Father outside of Christ. But when did we enter Christ? The day we were baptized. So you are in Christ, so long as you stay in sanctifying grace. You're not in Christ if you're out of grace. You're in Christ if you are in grace. If you fell from grace, you get back into grace. You repent. Repent. Go to confession. Be reconciled. You're in Christ. You're pleasing to the Father. Then everything you do has value. My dear friends, if we understood what it meant to be a Christian, we'd be the happiest people in the world. In our faith, we believe we have the fullness of Christianity in our Catholic faith. We believe that. We profess that. But you know, some of my very good Protestant friends, and I have some wonderful Christian friends who are not Catholic, they say, you know, I'll give you a hint. You know, this whole business about ecumenism, about having one shepherd, one flock, about the Christian church being reunited, we all hope for that and long for it and work for it. But I'll tell you when it's going to happen. When Catholics are so enthused about their faith, when they are so joyful in their faith that people look at them and know they have something and want it. If Catholics are just like everybody else in the world, why on earth would anybody want to do that? If the divorce rate among Catholics is about the same as it is in the rest of the secular world, what kind of witness is that? If Catholics respond to the immorality in society with the same kind of complacency that the rest of the world does, then what's so great about that? And you're not going to convince anybody. Let me tell you what brings about conversion. I'll tell you what brings about unity and ecumenism. When a Christian, a Catholic, any Christian, lives Christ intensely, then people look at you and they see Jesus, and Jesus is attractive, and they want what you have, and they will come, and there won't be enough churches in the world to hold the people. But it won't happen until we begin to live our faith with intensity, and you won't do that until you realize the dignity, the nobility of what it means to be a Christian. How great is Christ? He's God. Jesus is Lord. Jesus is the Son of God. You can't get any greater than that. Who are you one with? You are one with Jesus. He's the head. You're the members of his mystical body. What could be greater than that? Nothing. Nothing. I don't care how much money you have, what your job is. If you're president of the United States, so what? Is that a greater dignity than being a Christian? No way. You are in Christ, and because of that, you have a nobility a dignity that is beyond compare. If we began to live that which we profess, we would radiate Christ in an unimpeded way, and people would flock to us. They'd be attracted as to a magnet. That's what we need to do. We need to radiate Christ. And to do so, we need to recognize our dignity as Christians. We know that there are two ways. Our faith teaches us that man has two ways that he can go on. There aren't a million ways or a thousand ways. There are two ways. Two ways are set before you, O man, Scripture says. The way of life and the way of death. The way of truth and the way of falsehood. The way of light and the way of darkness. The way of heaven and the way of hell. Therefore, choose life. Choose the right way. What way is that, you might say? It's very simple. He said, I am the way and the truth and the life. There's only one way, and it's not a something. It's a somebody, and his name is Jesus Christ. And if you are in him, you are on the right way, the true way, and it leads to life, that kind of life that never ends. That's what it means to be a Christian. Catechesis has to reveal in all clarity the joy and the demands of the way of Christ. Any catechist, any religious education program that doesn't reveal with absolute clarity, lack of ambiguity, the joy and demands of the way of Christ isn't worth much. Any program of religious education or catechesis must reveal Jesus Christ. Don't beat around the bush. Get right to the point. Jesus is the point. And he's got to be right at the center of all religious education and catechesis. He's the way and the only way. And so we teach the truth about Jesus. How do we know it? We know it through the church. And so our catechesis, the work of the catechism, it's a catechesis of the Holy Spirit. He's the interior master of life according to Christ. How do we become who we are? That's an odd statement. Well, who are we? Well, we're called to be Christ to the world. That's a work of the Holy Spirit, the divine artist. He's called the sanctifier, the soul of the body of Christ, the church. It's the Holy Spirit who begins to fashion Christ within us. The Holy Spirit makes us holy. He works if we allow him to. Like the sculptor, the artist, the painter,

you will be like clay. And the Holy Spirit will shape Christ. He will work with you. And gradually, the beautiful countenance of Jesus Christ will shine through in your soul. But most of us harden ourselves one way or another. God doesn't give up on us. The Holy Spirit can work with hard marble just as he can with soft clay. The only difference is that he uses sharp instruments. And so if you want to be hard, it's okay. You can be hard and the Holy Spirit will pick up his chisel and his hammer and they'll chip away. Have you ever lost pieces of yourself? It hurts. You know, you ever got a bad cut or, you know, break a bone or something? It hurts. Well, when the Holy Spirit chips away at the hardened heart and we have to lose parts of our selfish, egocentric self, that is painful and necessary. Because if you don't lose parts of that egocentric self, Christ will never be formed. And so, yes, a catechesis of the Holy Spirit. We have to allow the Holy Spirit to work within us. A catechesis of grace. Yes, for it is by grace that we are saved. And it is again by grace that our works can bear fruit for eternal life. St. Paul said, everything is grace. How well we know it. I experienced that myself. I probably would score very poorly nowadays in some kind of psychological test. They would probably say I have poor self-image or something, because I would tell you, I can't do anything. I am totally inept. How do I know that? From long, hard experience. That's how I know it. Mess it up often enough, and you begin to get the point. If I do it on my own, I'll mess it up. But if I give it to the good Lord, now I have to do my part, certainly. We have to do our part. But if I give it to the good Lord, trusting him, and I said, well, all right, Lord, I'll do my little part, but you do your big part. You give me the grace, and I'll put one little foot in front of the other, and we'll see where we get. You'd be amazed where you'll get. God will take you to the heights, and I don't care how little you are. You can be uneducated. You can be weak. You can be sick. Young, old, it doesn't make any difference. Entrust yourself to a faithful God, and he will carry you to the heights of heaven. There isn't any limit to what you can be with God, because you already are one with Jesus Christ. Allow that to unfold in your Christian life, and you'll see what greatness is all about. You'll see what it means to become a saint. God will carry you all the way. So we have a catechesis of grace, God's grace. It's power. Power for what? Power to live the life of Christ. And so everything is grace. Even the capacity to accept grace and correspond to grace, that's a grace. I already have a million times have asked God for grace. Lord, give me your grace. I can't do anything without grace. As a matter of fact, that's not good enough. Not only give me your grace, but then give me the grace to accept the grace and to correspond with the grace and to use the grace. Everything is grace. And then things begin to happen. So it is a catechesis of grace that we are involved with. Catechesis of the Beatitudes. For the way of Christ is summed up in the Beatitudes. I'll go through them in a little bit. The only path that leads to the eternal beatitude for which the human heart longs. Beatitude, I could substitute a word, happiness, authentic happiness. That's what beatitude is. Blessedness, happiness. We all want to be happy. A catechesis of sin and forgiveness. Don't think for a minute that you can catechize anyone, that you can teach the faith or learn the faith or live the faith if you exclude sin and forgiveness. There is such a thing as sin. We are all sinners. We have to acknowledge that. And we also acknowledge that God's name is mercy. And if your sins be as scarlet, they can be washed whiter than snow in the blood of the Lamb. And so, yes, our catechesis is a catechesis of sin and of forgiveness. And it is a catechesis.

0: Thesis of the human virtues, which causes us to grasp the beauty and attraction of right dispositions toward goodness. There is goodness built right in to the fabric of human being. We are essentially good. Yes, we are flawed due to original sin. We are wounded due to original sin and personal sin. But essentially, we are good. Why? Because God created us. And if we came forth from the creating hand of God, then it's got to be good, because God is goodness itself. A catechesis of the Christian virtues of faith, hope, and charity. This is what our catechesis speaks about. You've got to know what faith is, what hope is, and what charity is, and not just know what they are, but live those realities. So catechesis involves that. The Christian virtues, the theological virtues. And catechesis involves the twofold commandment of charity set forth in the Ten Commandments. We know that the first commandment is to love the Lord our God with our whole heart, mind, and strength. The second's like it, to love our neighbor as ourselves. So our catechesis has to involve that catechesis of love. It's an ecclesial catechesis, a catechesis of the church. For it is through the manifold exchanges of spiritual goods in the communion of saints that Christian life can grow, develop, and be communicated. It is in the church that we are sanctified. That's why I love the church. Valid baptism brings you into the church. You become a member of the one church of Jesus Christ through valid baptism. Now, it's true, we don't, in the Christian confessions, we don't all agree on the same things. We certainly believe and profess and would die for the reality that we have the fullness of God's revelation and the means of salvation in the Catholic Church. But anyone who's validly baptized can be rightly called a Christian. And many are wonderful Christians. They live the Christian life in accordance with what they know and what they are aware of. And I'll say this, being a Catholic is a great blessing, but remember this, every blessing carries with it a commensurate responsibility. We've been given much, much is required. We've been given more, more is required. And so we don't have a triumphalistic attitude when looking at the rest of the world or the other Christian confessions. No, we have a humble attitude which says, my Protestant brother might be living Christ better than I am. And that's not good for me because I've been given more. He has two sacraments. I have seven. He has the Bible, which is the Word of God, but I've got the way to interpret it through tradition and magisterial teaching. And he's living better than me. Well, I'll tell you, God holds us accountable for what we're given. And we've been given much, and we'd better correspond in a way commensurate with that. We will meet many of our Christian brethren in heaven. To those who've been given much, much will be required. And so, an ecclesial catechesis, a catechesis that takes place in the church and through the church. I love the church because it is through the church that I have come to know Jesus Christ. I love the Catholic Church because it's through the Catholic Church I was baptized, confirmed, become one with Jesus in the Eucharist, have my sins forgiven. It's Jesus who forgives sins, and he decided himself and willed himself how to do it. And he told us how he would do that. Jesus forgives sins. He does it through a sacrament, normally. But he can also do it in extraordinary ways, too. But it's through the church that all that goodness takes place. And so I love our church. The first and last point of reference of all catechesis will always be Jesus Christ himself, the way, the truth, and the life. My brothers and sisters, at the very beginning, we decided to call this program The Teaching of Jesus Christ. And that's what it is. The teaching of Jesus Christ, because that's the only teaching that matters. And he's the only teacher that matters. and you will be a teacher of the faith insofar as you enter Christ and make him present. And you will be someone who knows Christ insofar as you've entered his life and begun to live his life. And so catechesis involves Christ, his life, his mission, the way he accomplished the mission on a cross, the mission, redemption. And so Jesus is the Alpha and the Omega, the beginning and the end, the first and the last, and we concentrate on him. A human being has a dignity that is tremendous. You know, every human being, from the first moment of conception, we've been talking just about Christians. Now we're talking about any human being, baptized or not. Because created in the image and likeness of God, every human being has a dignity beyond imagination. The dignity of the human person is rooted in his very creation in the image and likeness of God. Thus, you can see the horrible outrage that has been perpetrated against God himself when any person or class of persons is persecuted or discriminated against, when they're attacked, persecuted, discriminated against. It's a horror. I shudder to think about the outrage of racial discrimination or any other kind of discrimination. It's an outrage because every single human being, black, white, yellow, doesn't matter, they're all equal in dignity. Why? Because every single one of them is created in the image and likeness of God. Everyone, from the first moment of conception, everyone with inalienable rights, the right to life at the head of the list. And so the dignity of the human person, we're called to beatitude, to happiness in God. We have a supernatural end. Our end is not merely natural. Most people in the world live as though they just had a natural end. Hey, we live our life, we try to be successful, we die, that's it. No, no, it's not. That's the beginning. We live forever. We go on forever. My brothers and sisters, if every Catholic in the world interiorized that truth and lived that truth with intensity, the world would be a very different place, because we wouldn't merely be living for today. We'd be living forever. And we'd be acting today as though there is a forever. And so we have to make that reality present. It is essential to a human being to freely direct himself to the fulfillment of his end, which is supernatural. My brothers and sisters, if we're not concerned about our supernatural end, we're wasting our time. If you and I aren't concerned about not only getting to heaven, but being saints, God help us. If we are so wrapped up in making money and acquiring prestige and power or whatever else makes people tick these days, how foolish, how very foolish. Because the day's going to come. You know, I've helped quite a few people die, and it's an enlightening experience. I don't know if you have been around death very much. There's a saying, there aren't any atheists in foxholes. And I'll tell you something, there aren't. At least I've not run into very many of them. There aren't that many out-and-out atheists when they get right down to facing death. You know, it's easy to be a wise guy and say you don't need God, and I didn't have him all this time, and I don't want him now. Oh, yeah, you talk that you know what, until you get to the end. You get to the end, and you're facing death. Not too many people talk that way. I've probably seen a lot more people than most of you have die, unless you're a doctor or a nurse. But they all seem to come around one way or another. They might not want to admit it. I've had some, because of pride, they wouldn't admit it in front of their family. But when I was alone with them, you want to hear my confession? Oh, you bet I do. Or just quite simply, they acknowledge I am a sinner. The great Archbishop Fulton Sheen told a story once of a man who had lived a terrible life, and he was dying from cancer. I think Bishop Sheen was a priest then, and he went to see the man, and the man just threw him out. He laid eyes on him, and he was enraged, and he just threw him right out. I don't want anything to do with religion. I hate the Catholic Church. I hate priests. Get out. Well, Bishop Sheen went back the next day, and the next day, the man threw him out and threw him out. The family couldn't do anything with him. And finally, he went in, and he said, well, look, won't you just say a prayer? And he tried everything. Nothing worked. He was getting closer and closer to death. He was so weak. And it looked like he was going to die that night. And the bishop went up to him, and he said, well, look, just turn to the Lord and say, Lord, have mercy on me. Jesus, I love you. He whispered that in his ear, and he laughed. And he told the nurse, if anything happens, call me. I'll come any time, any hour of the day or night. No one called. He went back that morning, and the nurse said, an amazing thing happened. I was there in the middle of the night, and the man, he was too weak to talk. He seemed to be whispering. And I went up to see if I could hear what he was saying. Jesus, I love you. Lord, have mercy on me. Lord, have mercy on me. It's never too late. Never too late. And so we have to strive for our supernatural end. I assure you that man will see God face to face. He's already seen him. Maybe he has to spend time in purgatory, I don't know. The point is he repented. Never too late. Our supernatural end, union with God. It's all that matters. That's what we have to strive for. We're made in God's image. We're endowed with an immortal soul. We take pretty good care of our physical body. Most of us eat regularly. Nowadays, we're more aware of good nutrition. We try to eat a better diet, get some exercise maybe, get enough rest. We take pretty good care of this body because this body has to carry us. It has to work. What about your soul? Sometimes people will say to me, oh, Father, I'm a good man. Or often wives will say, oh, my husband's a good man. He doesn't like to go to church, though. Heard that before? And I'll say, well, I'm sure he is a naturally good man. But let me tell you something. Being a good old boy isn't good enough to get you into heaven. Being good merely naturally is not enough to achieve a supernatural end. It requires supernatural means to achieve a supernatural end. That means sanctifying grace, and it comes to us through the sacraments, through prayer, through acts of virtue, through living the life of Christ. And so, yes, natural goodness, good. Grace builds on nature, yes. But don't stop short with nature. Allow your nature to be fulfilled. The man who follows Jesus Christ, the perfect man, himself becomes more of a man. Jesus is perfectly human, and if you follow him, you will become more human. That's why in our culture, as we've de-Christianized society, we have dehumanized society. As we have taken God out of the schools and every place else, what's happened? Man has become crass, hard. And so we can tolerate all kinds of inhumane things, like abortion, euthanasia, suicide, growing numbers, violence. As we de-Christianize, we dehumanize. For Jesus Christ is the one who is fully human. His humanity is perfect, not impoverished, not diminished, not distorted because of sin, but perfect, perfect. And so as we follow him and live his life, we become perfected, not only in our Christianity, but in our humanity as well. We know that man is made in the image and likeness of God because his heart, his will, is ordained towards the good and his mind towards that which is true. Until our mind rests in the truth, until our will rests in the good, we can't rest at all. St. Augustine once said, "Our hearts are restless, O Lord, until they rest in you." The mind, which is a great gift, the intellect, with a thousand and a million questions, always questioning why this, why that, how should it be like this? You can't rest until your mind rests in God. The mind is made for truth, and that is why courses like this are very successful, because the people want the truth. Because the truth does something for you. It sets you free, yes. But your mind gravitates to truth. Your mind is not at ease when it's tossed and turned by a thousand lies and contradictions. But then, when you set eyes on truth, oh, the peace of it. I get letters from people all the time. I had one recently where someone thanked me, and she said, That the truth, this catechism, this teaching is like balm on the soul. It's like sweet ointment on the soul. It gives me peace. It helps me so much. That's what the truth does for the human mind. And in the good, well, that's what our heart needs to rest in. The truth and goodness, those are names for God. God is truth. God is goodness. And so we need to gravitate towards God in order to fully actualize our human potential. And so we are made in God's image and likeness, and therein is our dignity as human persons. And as we live out our Christianity, becoming more and more like Jesus, we become more human. We fully actualize our human potential. Once I was at a theological symposium in Spain, and a cardinal, archbishop of a major diocese, I believe it was Cologne, was present. In the closing words of his talk were quite startling. The last words he spoke were, "Only God is fully human." Rather a startling statement. You have to think about it for a while. But who created humanity? God created humanity. Who knows more about humanity than anything? God, the author of humanity. What happened to humanity? Sin. What did sin do to humanity? Sin distorted it, impoverished it, diminished it, fractured it. Does Jesus have sin? No. Is Jesus God? Yes. Is Jesus also true man? Yes. Only God is fully human. And so God understands what it means to be fully human. And as we follow Jesus Christ, who's perfectly human, we ourselves are perfected in our humanity as we Christianize our society, we humanize it. Now, that doesn't mean a false Christianity. It means real Christianity. And so we do a great service to the world by being truly Christian. The Beatitudes are the heart of the preaching of Jesus. There are nine of them, generally speaking. I mean, I could substitute the word happy for blessed. Blessed, happy are the poor in spirit. You know, we all want to be happy. Sometimes I ask people, why are you committing that sin? Because it feels good. Because I like it. Sometimes they say that. I want to be happy. How come you, what are you getting high on cocaine for? It makes me feel good. For a while. I want to be happy. Yes. Everyone wants to be happy. The problem is that our concept of what will make us happy is very distorted. Our perception is distorted because of sin. Blessed are the poor in spirit. Happy are the poor in spirit. The kingdom of heaven is theirs. Blessed, happy are those who mourn, for they shall be comforted. Now the world says just the opposite. Happy are the rich. Happy are those who don't mourn. A paradox. Jesus says, happy are the poor in spirit. Are you attached to the stock market? Brother, when it crashes, you will too. Happy are they who mourn. Aren't Christians supposed to be joyful? Yes, they are. But should we mourn because of the evil in the world? Yes. Should we mourn because of the children who are born into a world which is so difficult? We should mourn over that. Not just mourn, but do something about it as well. If we are mourning and then acting out of that sorrow to do something to change it, blessed are we. Jesus mourned in the garden. Jesus mourned over his friend Lazarus. Jesus mourned over Jerusalem. Oh, Jerusalem, Jerusalem. You slew the prophets, killed the holy ones. How many times I would gather you as a mother hen her chicks, but you would not. Jesus mourned. We mourn over the evil in the world, but then we do something about it. Happy or blessed are the meek, for they shall inherit the world. Now, what does the world say? Don't be meek. Assert yourself. Grab hold of your own rights. It's not what the gospel says. It says, blessed are the meek, not the warlike, not the pushy, not the arrogant. Blessed are the meek, for they shall inherit the earth. Happy are those who hunger and thirst for righteousness, for they shall be satisfied. Happy are the merciful, for they shall obtain mercy. Don't ever dare, my friends, to be unmerciful to anyone. I do not care if that person is the worst rapist, murderer in the world. I don't care if they're Hitler, Stalin, and everybody else evil rolled into one. Don't you dare hold back mercy from them for any reason, and dare ask God for mercy for your sins. Forgive us our trespasses as we forgive those who trespass against us. Christianity isn't for wimps. In plain English, it takes guts to be a Christian. Not easy to forgive. Blessed are those who are merciful. Blessed are the pure of heart, for they shall see God. What a great thing, purity. We need a lot more of it in the world. Blessed are the peacemakers. They shall be called sons of God. And blessed are those who are persecuted for righteousness' sake. Theirs is the kingdom of heaven. And blessed, happy are you. I always like this one. Happy are you when men revile you and persecute you and utter all kinds of evil against you falsely on my account. Rejoice and be glad, for your reward in heaven will be great. Wow, that's the exact opposite of what the world teaches us. That's Christianity. That's what we need to embrace. We need to meditate on it, think about it, and pray for the grace to be able to live it faithfully. Man is created free. Freedom is a great thing. From this point on, the rest, we have about 10 minutes left, and the next hour, I'm going to be talking primarily about three words, very important words. I told you before that we have a veritable attack on words today. The proper definition and understanding of terms is important. The three words I'm going to talk to you the rest of the afternoon about are freedom, conscience, and truth. Words which are absolutely related, indispensably related. There is no authentic human freedom without the truth. You cannot have a real conscience, a well-formed conscience, unless it is formed to the objective norm of truth. And unless you've entered into the truth, you can't be free. For Jesus said, If you abide in my word, if you obey my commandments, then you will know the truth, and the truth will set you free. And so the relationship between freedom, conscience, and truth. Number 1731 of the Catechism teaches us that freedom is the power rooted in reason and will to act or not to act, to do this or that, and so to perform deliberate actions on one's own responsibility. By free will, one shapes one's own life. Human freedom is a force for growth and maturity in truth and goodness. It attains its perfection when directed toward God, our beatitude or happiness. There are many erroneous notions of freedom today. The most common is that freedom is the ability to do what we want to do. If you'd ask most people, what's freedom? Well, being able to do what I want to do. You see, that's the normal presupposition that underlies most people's perception of freedom. That is not freedom. That is a fallacious, erroneous understanding of what human freedom is. And it's very easy to prove. If freedom is the ability to do whatever you want to do, hey, we live in a free country, right? Right. It's great to be in a free country. Absolutely. Well, since we're in a free country, now let's say somebody back there doesn't like this stuff I've been saying this afternoon and decides that he will take out his mini howitzer and fire a couple rounds at me up here hoping that I'd shut up. Well, after all, it's a free country, isn't it? Can't you do what you want to do? No. Freedom has limits, right? Right. Once again, go back to the beginning, back to the book of Genesis. What happened? God had created everything. He had proclaimed it to be good, very good. Then he creates man, Adam and Eve, male and female. He created them. And what does he say to them? He says, you may eat of all of the trees in the garden. Human freedom is very broad. But it is of the tree in the center of the garden that you may not eat of or even touch it, lest you die. Human freedom has limits. Very broad, but with certain limits. Human freedom is not the ability to do whatever you want to do. No, human freedom is the ability to do what we ought to do. What should we do, ideally? The highest and best thing, what's that? To know God, to love God, to serve God. There isn't anything greater than that. Can you do that if you're not free? Oh, no. That reading from the Gospel of John that I read to you, Jesus said that the man who sins becomes the slave to sin. Now, there's the key to freedom right there. In order to be free, in order to be able to do what we ought to do, getting rid of sin is the key. And so freedom is the ability to do what we should do as human persons. And what should we do as human persons? What we should do is know, love, and serve God with a whole heart, mind, and strength. We ought to love our neighbor as ourselves. And you can't do it unless you're free. Free with the glorious freedom of the children of God. And so therein is a definition of freedom. St. Augustine laid that definition down 1,500 years ago. He was having a struggle with a certain heretic bishop, a Pelagian heretic bishop. Julian of Aeclanum was his name. And Julian was teaching that freedom is the ability to choose from between opposites, good, evil. That's freedom, to be able to choose good or evil. And Augustine's response was, that is not freedom. For if freedom is the ability to choose between good and evil, then God is not free. Or God cannot choose evil. And that is how you worship God? By stripping him of his freedom. Freedom is not the ability to choose good or evil. Freedom is the ability to choose the good. No one has the right to choose evil. Do we have the physical ability to choose evil? Oh, yes, absolutely. I could go up on the roof and jump off, right? I'm free to do that physically. Commit suicide? I could do that. Am I morally free to do that? No, absolutely not. I am not morally free to do that. Freedom means being liberated. Who liberated us? Jesus came to set the captives free. And so human freedom means being able to know, love, and serve God with our whole heart, mind, and strength, and to love our neighbor as ourselves. I need to be very free to live out my human and Christian potential. If I am enslaved to sin, I'm not free. I'm shackled. And Jesus didn't come to keep us slaves. He came to set us free. And so the more one does what is good, the more one is freed. It's true that as long as freedom hasn't bound itself definitively to the ultimate good, which is God, there is the possibility of choosing between good and evil. We can do it, certainly. We do it all the time. Sometimes we don't get it right. We can grow in perfection, or we can fall into sin. We choose. But if you want to be free, not a slave, then choose the good. Choose the true, and you'll be free. And then you'll know what freedom really means. And the more we do what is good and true, the more free we become. Freedom makes us responsible for our actions. But our freedom has something to do with sin. Our freedom is impaired and impoverished because of sin. Our freedom is limited and fallible. In fact, man failed. He freely sinned. By refusing God's plan of love, man deceived himself and became a slave to sin. The first alienation from God engendered a multitude of others, the Catechism teaches us. And from its outset, human history attests to the wretchedness and oppression born of the human heart in consequence not of freedom, but of the abuse of freedom. God said to Adam and Eve, "You may eat of all the trees in the garden. Freedom is very broad. But you may not eat of the tree in the center of the garden or even touch it, lest you die." What happened? The abuse of freedom led to the slavery of sin.
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3: In the name of the Father, and of the Son, and of the Holy Spirit. 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Amen. In the name of the Father, and of the Son, and of the Holy Spirit. 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
3: 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Amen.

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2: 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Alleluia.
3: Save me, O God, for the waters have risen to my neck.
4: I have sunk into the mud of the deep, and there is no foothold. I have entered the waters of the deep, and the waves overwhelm me.
3: I am wearied with all my crying. My throat is parched. My eyes are wasted away from looking for my God.
4: More numerous than the hairs on my head are those who hate me without cause. Those who attack me with lies are too much for my strength.
3: How can I restore what I have never stolen? O God, you know my sinful folly. My sins you can see.
4: Let those who hope in you not be put to shame through me, Lord of hosts. Let not those who seek you be dismayed through me, God of Israel.
3: It is for you that I suffer taunts, that shame covers my face, that I have become a stranger to my brothers, an alien to my own mother's sons. I burn with zeal for your house, and taunts against you fall on me.
4: When I afflict my soul with fasting, they make it a taunt against me. When I put on sackcloth in mourning, they make me a byword, the gossip of men at the gates, the subject of drunkards' songs. Glory to the Father, and to the Son, and to the Holy Spirit.
2: As it was in the beginning, is now, and will be forever. Amen.
0: I am worn out with crying, with longing for my God. Alleluia.
5: I needed food, and they gave me gall. I was parched with thirst, and they gave me vinegar.
4: Alleluia.
0: I needed food, and they gave me gall. I was parched with thirst, and they gave me vinegar. Alleluia.
4: This is my prayer to you, my prayer for your favor. In your great love, answer me, O God, with your help that never fails. Rescue me from sinking in the mud. Save me from my foes.
3: Save me from the waters of the deep, lest the waves overwhelm me. Do not let the deep engulf me, nor death close its mouth on me.
4: Lord, answer, for your love is kind. In your compassion, turn towards me. Do not hide your face from your servant. Answer quickly, for I am in distress. Come close to my soul and redeem me. Ransom me, pressed by my foes.
3: You know how they taunt and deride me. My oppressors are all before you. Taunts have broken my heart. I have reached the end of my strength. I looked in vain for compassion, for consolers, not one could I find.
4: For food, they gave me poison. In my thirst, they gave me vinegar to drink. Glory to the Father, and to the Son, and to the Holy Spirit.
2: As it was in the beginning, is now, and will be forever.
4: Amen.
0: I needed food, and they gave me gall. I was parched with thirst, and they gave me vinegar. Alleluia.
1: Seek the Lord, and you will live. Alleluia.
6: Seek the Lord, and you will live.
2: Alleluia.
3: As for me, in my poverty and pain, let your help, O God, lift me up.
4: I will praise God's name with a song. I will glorify him with thanksgiving. A gift pleasing God, more than oxen, more than beasts, prepared for sacrifice.
3: The poor, when they see it, will be glad, and God-seeking hearts will revive. For the Lord listens to the needy and does not spurn his servants in their chains. Let the heavens and the earth give him praise, the sea and all its living creatures.
4: for God will bring help to Zion and rebuild the cities of Judah, and men shall dwell there in possession. The sons of his servants shall inherit it. Those who love his name shall dwell there. Glory to the Father, and to the Son, and to the Holy Spirit.
7: As it was in the beginning, is now, and will be forever. Amen.
1: God our Father, to show the way of salvation, you chose that the standard of the cross should go before us, and you fulfilled the ancient prophecies in Christ's Passover from death to life. Do not let us rouse your burning indignation by sin, but rather, through the contemplation of his wounds, make us burn with zeal for the honor of your church and with grateful love for you.
6: Seek the Lord, and you will live. Alleluia.

0: Christ Jesus, you have risen from the dead. Alleluia.
1: Let the heavens and the earth rejoice. Alleluia.
2: The second letter of the Apostle John. The elder to a lady who is elect and to her children. In truth, I love each of you, and not only I, but also all those who have come to know the truth. This love is based on the truth that abides in us and will be with us forever. In truth and love, then, we shall have grace, mercy, and peace from God the Father and from Jesus Christ, the Father's Son. It has given me great joy to find some of your children walking in the path of truth, just as we were commanded by the Father. But now, my lady, I would make this request of you, not as if I were writing you some new commandment. Rather, it is a commandment we have had from the start. Let us love one another. This love involves our walking according to the commandments, and as you have heard from the beginning, the commandment is the way in which you should walk. Many deceitful men have gone out into the world, men who do not acknowledge Jesus Christ as coming in the flesh. Such is the deceitful one. This is the Antichrist. Look out that you yourselves do not lose what you have worked for. You must receive your reward in full. Anyone who is so progressive that he does not remain rooted in the teaching of Christ does not possess God, while anyone who remains rooted in the teaching possesses both the Father and the Son. If anyone comes to you who does not bring this teaching, do not receive him into your house. Do not even greet him, for whoever greets him shares in the evil he does. While there is much more that I could write you, I do not intend to put it down on paper. Instead, I hope to visit you and talk with you face to face so that our joy may be in full. The children of your elect sister send you their greetings.
0: The Father has given us this commandment. It is not a new commandment, but one that we have received from the beginning.
1: Walk in truth and love. Alleluia.
0: Follow the path the Lord has taught you, and you shall live.
1: Walk in truth and love. Alleluia.
3: Second reading from the Treatise on the Trinity by St. Hilary, Bishop. Our Lord commanded us to baptize in the name of the Father and of the Son and of the Holy Spirit. In baptism, then, we profess faith in the Creator, in the only begotten Son, and in the gift, which is the Spirit. There is one Creator of all things, for in God there is one Father from whom all things have their being. And there is one only begotten Son, our Lord Jesus Christ, through whom all things exist. And there is one Spirit, the gift, who is in all. So all follow their due order according to the proper operation of each. One power which brings all things into being, one Son through whom all things come to be, and one gift of perfect hope. Nothing is wanting to this flawless union. In Father, Son, and Holy Spirit, there is infinity of endless being, perfect reflection of the divine image, and mutual enjoyment of the gift. Our Lord has described the purpose of the Spirit's presence in us. Let us listen to his words. I have yet many things to say to you, but you cannot bear them now. It is to your advantage that I go away. If I go, I will send you the Advocate. And also, I will ask the Father, and he will give you another counselor to be with you forever, the Spirit of Truth. He will guide you into all the truth, for he will not speak on his own authority, but whatever he hears, he will speak, and he will declare to you the things that are to come. He will glorify me, for he will take what is mine. From among many of our Lord's sayings, these have been chosen to guide our understanding, for they reveal to us the intention of the giver, the nature of the gift, and the condition of its reception. Since our weak minds cannot comprehend the Father or the Son, we have been given the Holy Spirit as our intermediary and advocate to shed light on that hard doctrine of our faith, the incarnation of God. We receive the Spirit of Truth so that we can know the things of God. In order to grasp this, consider how useless the faculties of the human body would become if they were denied their exercise. Our eyes cannot fulfill their task without light, either natural or artificial. Our ears cannot react without sound vibrations, and in the absence of any odor, our nostrils are ignorant of their function. Not that these senses would lose their own nature if they were not used. Rather, they demand objects of experience in order to function. It is the same with the human soul. Unless it absorbs the gift of the Spirit through faith, the mind has the ability to know God, but lacks the light necessary for that knowledge. This unique gift, which is in Christ, is offered in its fullness to everyone. It is everywhere available, but it is given to each man in proportion to his readiness to receive it. Its presence is the fuller, the greater a man's desire to be worthy of it. This gift will remain with us until the end of the world and will be our comfort in the time of waiting. By the favors it bestows, it is the pledge of our hope for the future, the light of our minds, and the splendor that irradiates our understanding.
0: The time has come for me to return to him who sent me, says the Lord. Do not be sad or let your hearts be troubled.
1: I will ask the Father to watch over you. Alleluia.
0: If I do not go, the Paraclete will not come. When I am taken up, I will send him to you.
1: I will ask the Father to watch over you. Alleluia.
2: Let us pray. O God, who by the glorification of your Christ and the light of the Holy Spirit have unlocked for us the gates of eternity, grant, we pray, that partaking of so great a gift, our devotion may grow deeper and our faith may be strengthened. Through our Lord Jesus Christ, your Son, who lives and reigns with you in the unity of the Holy Spirit, God, forever and ever. Amen.

0: and forgive us our trespasses, as we forgive those who trespass against us. And lead us not into temptation, but deliver us from evil. Amen.
1: Hail Mary, full of grace, the Lord is with thee. Blessed art thou among women, and blessed is the fruit of thy womb, Jesus.
0: Holy Mary, Mother of God, pray for us sinners, now and at the hour of our death. Amen.
1: I believe in God, the Father Almighty, Creator of heaven and earth, and in Jesus Christ, his only Son, our Lord, who was conceived by the Holy Spirit, born of the Virgin Mary, suffered under Pontius Pilate, was crucified, died, and was buried. He descended into hell. On the third day he rose again from the dead. He ascended into heaven, sits at the right hand of God, the Father Almighty. From thence he shall come to judge the living and the dead.
0: I believe in the Holy Spirit, the Holy Catholic Church, the communion of saints, the forgiveness of sins, the resurrection of the body, and life everlasting. Amen.
1: Eternal Father, I offer you the body and blood, soul and divinity of your dearly beloved Son, our Lord Jesus Christ,
0: in atonement for our sins and those of the whole world.
1: For the sake of his sorrowful passion,
0: have mercy on us and on the whole world.
1: For the sake of his sorrowful passion,
0: have mercy on us and on the whole world.
1: For the sake of his sorrowful passion,
0: have mercy on us and on the whole world.
1: For the sake of his sorrowful passion,
0: have mercy on us and on the whole world.
1: For the sake of his sorrowful passion,
0: have mercy on us and on the whole world.
1: For the sake of his sorrowful passion,
0: have mercy on us and on the whole world.
1: For the sake of his sorrowful passion,
0: have mercy on us and on the whole world.
1: For the sake of his sorrowful passion,
0: have mercy on us and on the whole world.
1: For the sake of his sorrowful passion,
0: have mercy on us and on the whole world.
1: For the sake of his sorrowful passion,
0: have mercy on us and on the whole world.
1: Eternal Father, I offer you the body and blood, soul and divinity of your dearly beloved Son, our Lord Jesus Christ,
0: in atonement for our sins and those of the whole world.
1: For the sake of his sorrowful passion,
0: have mercy on us and on the whole world.
1: For the sake of his sorrowful passion,
0: have mercy on us and on the whole world.
1: For the sake of his sorrowful passion,
0: have mercy on us and on the whole world.
1: For the sake of his sorrowful passion,
0: have mercy on us and on the whole world.
1: For the sake of his sorrowful passion,
0: have mercy on us and on the whole world.
1: For the sake of his sorrowful passion,
0: have mercy on us and on the whole world.
1: For the sake of his sorrowful passion,
0: have mercy on us and on the whole world.
1: For the sake of his sorrowful passion,
0: have mercy on us and on the whole world.
1: For the sake of his sorrowful passion,
0: have mercy on us and on the whole world.
1: For the sake of his sorrowful passion,
0: have mercy on us and on the whole world.
1: Eternal Father, I offer you the body and blood, soul and divinity of your dearly beloved Son, our Lord Jesus Christ,
0: in atonement for our sins and those of the whole world.
1: For the sake of his sorrowful passion,
0: have mercy on us and on the whole world.
1: For the sake of his sorrowful passion,
0: have mercy on us and on the whole world.
1: For the sake of his sorrowful passion,
0: have mercy on us and on the whole world.
1: For the sake of his sorrowful passion,
0: have mercy on us and on the whole world.
1: For the sake of his sorrowful passion,
0: have mercy on us and on the whole world.
1: For the sake of his sorrowful passion,
0: have mercy on us and on the whole world.
1: For the sake of his sorrowful passion,
0: have mercy on us and on the whole world.
1: For the sake of his sorrowful passion,
0: have mercy on us and on the whole world.
1: For the sake of his sorrowful passion,
0: have mercy on us and on the whole world.
1: For the sake of his sorrowful passion,
0: have mercy on us and on the whole world.
1: Eternal Father, I offer you the body and blood, soul and divinity of your dearly beloved Son, our Lord Jesus Christ,
0: in atonement for our sins and those of the whole world.
1: For the sake of his sorrowful passion,
0: have mercy on us and on the whole world.
1: For the sake of his sorrowful passion,
0: have mercy on us and on the whole world.
1: For the sake of his sorrowful passion,
0: have mercy on us and on the whole world.
1: For the sake of his sorrowful passion,
0: have mercy on us and on the whole world.
1: For the sake of his sorrowful passion,
0: have mercy on us and on the whole world.
1: For the sake of his sorrowful passion,
0: have mercy on us and on the whole world.
1: For the sake of his sorrowful passion,
0: have mercy on us and on the whole world.
1: For the sake of his sorrowful passion,
0: have mercy on us and on the whole world.
1: For the sake of his sorrowful passion,
0: have mercy on us and on the whole world.
1: For the sake of his sorrowful passion,
0: have mercy on us and on the whole world.
1: Eternal Father, I offer you the body and blood, soul and divinity of your dearly beloved Son, our Lord Jesus Christ,
0: in atonement for our sins and those of the whole world.
1: For the sake of his sorrowful passion,
0: have mercy on us and on the whole world.
1: For the sake of his sorrowful passion,
0: have mercy on us and on the whole world.
1: For the sake of his sorrowful passion,
0: have mercy on us and

0: on the whole world.
1: For the sake of his sorrowful passion,
0: have mercy on us and on the whole world.
1: For the sake of his sorrowful passion,
0: have mercy on us and on the whole world.
1: For the sake of his sorrowful passion,
0: have mercy on us and on the whole world.
1: For the sake of his sorrowful passion,
0: have mercy on us and on the whole world.
1: For the sake of his sorrowful passion,
0: have mercy on us and on the whole world.
1: For the sake of his sorrowful passion,
0: have mercy on us and on the whole world.
1: For the sake of his sorrowful passion,
0: have mercy on us and on the whole world.
1: Holy God, Holy Mighty One, Holy Immortal One,
0: have mercy on us and on the whole world.
1: Holy God, Holy Mighty One, Holy Immortal One,
0: have mercy on us and on the whole world.
1: Holy God, Holy Mighty One, Holy Immortal One,
0: have mercy on us and on the whole world.
1: Eternal God, in whom mercy is endless and the treasury of compassion inexhaustible, look kindly upon us and increase your mercy in us, that in difficult moments we might not despair nor become despondent, but with great confidence submit ourselves to your holy will, which is love and mercy itself.
0: Amen.
1: O blood and water, which gushed forth from the heart of Jesus as a font of mercy for us,
0: I trust in you.
1: O blood and water, which gushed forth from the heart of Jesus as a font of mercy for us,
0: I trust in you.
1: O blood and water, which gushed forth from the heart of Jesus as a font of mercy for us,
0: I trust in you.
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1: In the name of the Father, and of the Son, and of the Holy Spirit.
0: Amen.
5: This is Father Jacek Mazur. Please join me in praying the Most Holy Rosary of the Blessed Virgin Mary. In the name of the Father, and of the Son, and of the Holy Spirit. Amen. I believe in God, the Father Almighty, Creator of heaven and earth, and in Jesus Christ, His only Son, our Lord, who was conceived by the Holy Spirit, born of the Virgin Mary, suffered under Pontius Pilate, was crucified, died, and was buried. He descended into hell. On the third day He rose again from the dead. He ascended into heaven and is seated at the right hand of God the Father Almighty. From there He will come to judge the living and the dead.
6: I believe in the Holy Spirit, the Holy Catholic Church, the communion of saints, the forgiveness of sins, the resurrection of the body, and life everlasting. Amen.
5: Our Father, who art in heaven, hallowed be thy name. Thy kingdom come, thy will be done, on earth as it is in heaven.
6: Give us this day our daily bread, and forgive us our trespasses, as we forgive those who trespass against us. And lead us not into temptation, but deliver us from evil. Amen.
5: For an increase in faith, hope, and charity. Hail Mary, full of grace, the Lord is with thee. Blessed art thou among women, and blessed is the fruit of thy womb, Jesus.
6: Holy Mary, Mother of God, pray for us sinners, now and at the hour of our death. Amen.
5: Hail Mary, full of grace, the Lord is with thee. Blessed art thou among women, and blessed is the fruit of thy womb, Jesus.
6: Holy Mary, Mother of God, pray for us sinners, now and at the hour of our death. Amen.
5: Hail Mary, full of grace, the Lord is with thee. Blessed art thou among women, and blessed is the fruit of thy womb, Jesus.
6: Holy Mary, Mother of God, pray for us sinners, now and at the hour of our death. Amen.
5: Glory be to the Father, and to the Son, and to the Holy Spirit.
6: As it was in the beginning, is now, and ever shall be, world without end. Amen.
5: O my Jesus, forgive us our sins, save us from the fires of hell. Lead all souls to heaven, especially those most in need of thy mercy. The first glorious mystery, the resurrection. Our Father, who art in heaven, hallowed be thy name. Thy kingdom come, thy will be done, on earth as it is in heaven.
6: Give us this day our daily bread, and forgive us our trespasses, as we forgive those who trespass against us. And lead us not into temptation, but deliver us from evil. Amen.
5: Hail Mary, full of grace, the Lord is with thee. Blessed art thou among women, and blessed is the fruit of thy womb, Jesus.
6: Holy Mary, Mother of God, pray for us sinners, now and at the hour of our death. Amen.
5: Hail Mary, full of grace, the Lord is with thee. Blessed art thou among women, and blessed is the fruit of thy womb, Jesus.
6: Holy Mary, Mother of God, pray for us sinners, now and at the hour of our death. Amen.
5: Hail Mary, full of grace, the Lord is with thee. Blessed art thou among women, and blessed is the fruit of thy womb, Jesus.
6: Holy Mary, Mother of God, pray for us sinners, now and at the hour of our death. Amen.
5: Hail Mary, full of grace, the Lord is with thee. Blessed art thou among women, and blessed is the fruit of thy womb, Jesus.
6: Holy Mary, Mother of God, pray for us sinners, now and at the hour of our death. Amen.
5: Hail Mary, full of grace, the Lord is with thee. Blessed art thou among women, and blessed is the fruit of thy womb, Jesus.
6: Holy Mary, Mother of God, pray for us sinners, now and at the hour of our death. Amen.
5: Hail Mary, full of grace, the Lord is with thee. Blessed art thou among women, and blessed is the fruit of thy womb, Jesus.
6: Holy Mary, Mother of God, pray for us sinners, now and at the hour of our death. Amen.
5: Hail Mary, full of grace, the Lord is with thee. Blessed art thou among women, and blessed is the fruit of thy womb, Jesus.
6: Holy Mary, Mother of God, pray for us sinners, now and at the hour of our death. Amen.
5: Hail Mary, full of grace, the Lord is with thee. Blessed art thou among women, and blessed is the fruit of thy womb, Jesus.
6: Holy Mary, Mother of God, pray for us sinners, now and at the hour of our death. Amen.
5: Hail Mary, full of grace, the Lord is with thee. Blessed art thou among women, and blessed is the fruit of thy womb, Jesus.
6: Holy Mary, Mother of God, pray for us sinners, now and at the hour of our death. Amen.
5: Hail Mary, full of grace, the Lord is with thee. Blessed art thou among women, and blessed is the fruit of thy womb, Jesus.
6: Holy Mary, Mother of God, pray for us sinners, now and at the hour of our death. Amen.
5: Glory be to the Father, and to the Son, and to the Holy Spirit.
6: As it was in the beginning, is now, and ever shall be, world without end. Amen.
5: O my Jesus, forgive us our sins. Save us from the fires of hell. Lead all souls to heaven, especially those most in need of thy mercy. The second glorious mystery, the Ascension. Our Father, who art in heaven, hallowed be thy name. Thy kingdom come, thy will be done, on earth as it is in heaven.
6: Give us this day our daily bread, and forgive us our trespasses, as we forgive those who trespass against us. And lead us not into temptation, but deliver us from evil. Amen.
5: Hail Mary, full of grace, the Lord is with thee. Blessed art thou among women, and blessed is the fruit of thy womb, Jesus.
6: Holy Mary, Mother of God, pray for us sinners, now and at the hour of our death. Amen.
5: Hail Mary, full of grace, the Lord is with thee. Blessed art thou among women, and blessed is the fruit of thy womb, Jesus.
6: Holy Mary, Mother of God, pray for us sinners, now and at the hour of our death. Amen.
5: Hail Mary, full of grace, the Lord is with thee. Blessed art thou among women, and blessed is the fruit of thy womb, Jesus.
6: Holy Mary, Mother of God, pray for us sinners, now and at the hour of our death. Amen.
5: Hail Mary, full of grace, the Lord is with thee. Blessed art thou among women, and blessed is the fruit of thy womb, Jesus.
6: Holy Mary, Mother of God, pray for us sinners, now and at the hour of our death. Amen.
5: Hail Mary, full of grace, the Lord is with thee. Blessed art thou among women, and blessed is the fruit of thy womb, Jesus.
6: Holy Mary, Mother of God, pray for us sinners, now and at the hour of our death. Amen.
5: Hail Mary, full of grace, the Lord is with thee. Blessed art thou among women, and blessed is the fruit of thy womb, Jesus.
6: Holy Mary, Mother of God, pray for us sinners, now and at the hour of our death. Amen.
5: Hail Mary, full of grace, the Lord is with thee. Blessed art thou among women, and blessed is the fruit of thy womb, Jesus.
6: Holy Mary, Mother of God, pray for us sinners, now and at the hour of our death. Amen.
5: Hail Mary, full of grace, the Lord is with thee. Blessed art thou among women, and blessed is the fruit of thy womb, Jesus.
6: Holy Mary, Mother of God, pray for us sinners, now and at the hour of our death. Amen.
5: Hail Mary, full of grace, the Lord is with thee. Blessed art thou among women, and blessed is the fruit of thy womb, Jesus.
6: Holy Mary, Mother of God, pray for us sinners, now and at the hour of our death. Amen.
5: Hail Mary, full of grace, the Lord is with thee. Blessed art thou among women, and blessed is the fruit of thy womb, Jesus.
6: Holy Mary, Mother of God, pray for us sinners, now and at the hour of our death. Amen.
5: Glory be to the Father, and to the Son, and to the Holy Spirit.
6: As it was in the beginning, is now, and ever shall be, world without end. Amen.
5: O my Jesus, forgive us our sins. Save us from the fires of hell. Lead all souls to heaven, especially those most in need of thy mercy. The third glorious mystery, the descent of the Holy Spirit. Our Father, who art in heaven, hallowed be thy name. Thy kingdom come, thy will be done, on earth as it is in heaven.
6: Give us this day our daily bread, and forgive us our trespasses, as we forgive those who trespass against us. And lead us not into temptation, but deliver us from evil. Amen.
5: Hail Mary, full of grace, the Lord is with thee. Blessed art thou among women, and blessed is the fruit of thy womb, Jesus.
6: Holy Mary, Mother of God, pray for us sinners, now and at the hour of our death. Amen.
5: Hail Mary, full of grace, the Lord is with thee. Blessed art thou among women, and blessed is the fruit of thy womb, Jesus.
6: Holy Mary, Mother of God, pray for us sinners, now and at the hour of our death. Amen.
5: Hail Mary, full of grace, the Lord is with thee. Blessed art thou among women, and blessed is the fruit of thy womb, Jesus.
6: Holy Mary, Mother of God, pray for us sinners, now and at the hour of our death. Amen.
5: Hail Mary, full of grace, the Lord is with thee. Blessed art thou among women, and blessed is the fruit of thy womb, Jesus.
6: Holy Mary, Mother of God, pray for us sinners, now and at the hour of our death. Amen.
5: Hail Mary, full of grace, the Lord is with thee. Blessed art thou among women, and blessed is the fruit of thy womb, Jesus.
6: Holy Mary, Mother of God, pray for us sinners, now and at the hour of our death. Amen.
5: Hail Mary, full of grace, the Lord is with thee. Blessed art thou among women, and blessed is the fruit of thy womb, Jesus.
6: Holy Mary, Mother of God, pray for us sinners, now and at the hour of our death. Amen.
5: Hail Mary, full of grace, the Lord is with thee. Blessed art thou among women, and blessed is the fruit of thy womb, Jesus.
6: Holy Mary, Mother of God, pray for us sinners, now and at the hour of our death. Amen.
5: Hail Mary, full of grace, the Lord is with thee. Blessed art thou among women, and blessed is the fruit of thy womb, Jesus.
6: Holy Mary, Mother of God, pray for us sinners, now and at the hour of our death. Amen.
5: Hail Mary, full of grace, the Lord is with thee. Blessed art thou among women, and blessed is the fruit of thy womb, Jesus.
6: Holy Mary, Mother of God, pray for us sinners, now and at the hour of our death. Amen.
5: Hail Mary, full of grace, the Lord is with thee. Blessed art thou among women, and blessed is the fruit of thy womb, Jesus.
6: Holy Mary, Mother of God, pray for us sinners, now and at the hour of our death. Amen.
5: Glory be to the Father, and to the Son, and to the Holy Spirit.
6: As it was in the beginning, is now, and ever shall be, world without end. Amen.
5: O my Jesus, forgive us our sins. Save us from the fires of hell. Lead all souls to heaven, especially those most in need of thy mercy. The fourth glorious mystery, the Assumption of Mary. Our Father, who art in heaven, hallowed be thy name. Thy kingdom come, thy will be done, on earth as it is in heaven.
6: Give us this day our daily bread, and forgive us our trespasses, as we forgive those who trespass against us. And lead us not into temptation, but deliver us from evil. Amen.
5: Hail Mary, full of grace, the Lord is with thee. Blessed art thou among women, and blessed is the fruit of thy womb, Jesus.
6: Holy Mary, Mother of God, pray for us sinners, now and at the hour of our death. Amen.
5: Hail Mary, full of grace, the Lord is with thee. Blessed art thou among women, and blessed is the fruit of thy womb, Jesus.
6: Holy Mary, Mother of God, pray for us sinners, now and at the hour of our death. Amen.
5: Hail Mary, full of grace, the Lord is with thee. Blessed art thou among women, and blessed is the fruit of thy womb, Jesus.
6: Holy Mary, Mother of God, pray for us sinners, now and at the hour of our death. Amen.
5: Hail Mary, full of grace, the Lord is with thee. Blessed art thou among women, and blessed is the fruit of thy womb, Jesus.
6: Holy Mary, Mother of God, pray for us sinners, now and at the hour of our death. Amen.
5: Hail Mary, full of grace, the Lord is with thee. Blessed art thou among women, and blessed is the fruit of thy womb, Jesus.
6: Holy Mary, Mother of God, pray for us sinners, now and at the hour of our death. Amen.
5: Hail Mary, full of grace, the Lord is with thee. Blessed art thou among women, and blessed is the fruit of thy womb, Jesus.
6: Holy Mary, Mother of God, pray for us sinners, now and at the hour of our death. Amen.
5: Hail Mary, full of grace, the Lord is with thee. Blessed art thou among women, and blessed is the fruit of thy womb, Jesus.
6: Holy Mary, Mother of God, pray for us sinners, now and at the hour of our death. Amen.
5: Hail Mary, full of grace, the Lord is with thee. Blessed art thou among women, and blessed is the fruit of thy womb, Jesus.
6: Holy Mary, Mother of God, pray for us sinners, now and at the hour of our death. Amen.
5: Hail Mary, full of grace, the Lord is with thee. Blessed art thou among women, and blessed is the fruit of thy womb, Jesus.
6: Holy Mary, Mother of God, pray for us sinners, now and at the hour of our death. Amen.
5: Hail Mary, full of grace, the Lord is with thee. Blessed art thou among women, and blessed is the fruit of thy womb, Jesus.
6: Holy Mary, Mother of God, pray for us sinners, now and at the hour of our death. Amen.
5: Glory be to the Father, and to the Son, and to the Holy Spirit.
6: As it was in the beginning, is now, and ever shall be, world without end. Amen.
5: O my Jesus, forgive us our sins. Save us from the fires of hell. Lead all souls to heaven, especially those most in need of thy mercy. The fifth glorious mystery, the coronation of Mary. Our Father, who art in heaven, hallowed be thy name. Thy kingdom come, thy will be done, on earth as it is in heaven.
6: Give us this day our daily bread, and forgive us our trespasses, as we forgive those who trespass against us. And lead us not into temptation, but deliver us from evil. Amen.
5: Hail Mary, full of grace, the Lord is with thee. Blessed art thou among women, and blessed is the fruit of thy womb, Jesus.
6: Holy Mary, Mother of God, pray for us sinners, now and at the hour of our death. Amen.
5: Hail Mary, full of grace, the Lord is with thee. Blessed art thou among women, and blessed is the fruit of thy womb, Jesus.
6: Holy Mary, Mother of God, pray for us sinners, now and at the hour of our death. Amen.
5: Hail Mary, full of grace, the Lord is with thee. Blessed art thou among women, and blessed is the fruit of thy womb, Jesus.
6: Holy Mary, Mother of God, pray for us sinners, now and at the hour of our death. Amen.
5: Hail Mary, full of grace, the Lord is with thee. Blessed art thou among women, and blessed is the fruit of thy womb, Jesus.
6: Holy Mary, Mother of God, pray for us sinners, now and at the hour of our death. Amen.
5: Hail Mary, full of grace, the Lord is with thee. Blessed art thou among women, and blessed is the fruit of thy womb, Jesus.
6: Holy Mary, Mother of God, pray for us sinners, now and at the hour of our death. Amen.
5: Hail Mary, full of grace, the Lord is with thee. Blessed art thou among women, and blessed is the fruit of thy womb, Jesus.
6: Holy Mary, Mother of God, pray for us sinners, now and at the hour of our death. Amen.
5: Hail Mary, full of grace, the Lord is with thee. Blessed art thou among women, and blessed is the fruit of thy womb, Jesus.
6: Holy Mary, Mother of God, pray for us sinners, now and at the hour of our death. Amen.
5: Hail Mary, full of grace, the Lord is with thee. Blessed art thou among women, and blessed is the fruit of thy womb, Jesus.
6: Holy Mary, Mother of God, pray for us sinners, now and at the hour of our death. Amen.
5: Hail Mary, full of grace, the Lord is with thee. Blessed art thou among women, and blessed is the fruit of thy womb, Jesus.
6: Holy Mary, Mother of God, pray for us sinners, now and at the hour of our death. Amen.
5: Hail Mary, full of grace, the Lord is with thee. Blessed art thou among women, and blessed is the fruit of thy womb, Jesus.
6: Holy Mary, Mother of God, pray for us sinners, now and at the hour of our death. Amen.
5: Glory be to the Father, and to the Son, and to the Holy Spirit.
6: As it was in the beginning, is now, and ever shall be, world without end. Amen.
5: O my Jesus, forgive us our sins. Save us from the fires of hell. Lead all souls to heaven, especially those most in need of thy mercy. Hail, Holy Queen, Mother of Mercy, our life, our sweetness, and our hope.
6: To thee do we cry, poor banished children of Eve. To thee do we send up our sighs, mourning and weeping in this valley of tears. Turn then, most gracious Advocate, thine eyes of mercy toward us, and after this our exile, show unto us the blessed fruit of thy womb, Jesus. O clement, O loving, O sweet Virgin Mary,
5: pray for us, O holy Mother of God,
6: that we may be made worthy of the promises of Christ.
5: Let us pray. O God, whose only begotten Son, by his life, death, and resurrection, has purchased for us the rewards of eternal life, grant, we beseech thee, that while meditating on these mysteries of the Most Holy Rosary of the Blessed Virgin Mary, we may imitate what they contain and obtain what they promise, through the same Christ our Lord. Amen. In the name of the Father, and of the Son, and of the Holy Spirit. Amen.

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2: May 15th marked the 135th anniversary of the promulgation of the groundbreaking encyclical Rerum Novarum by Pope Leo XIII. This week on Register Radio, we talked to Register contributor and theologian Larry Chapp. And Register contributor and photographer Jeff Bruno joins us to describe the launch of the 2026 Eucharistic Pilgrimage in honor of America's 250th anniversary. Hello, I'm Matthew Bunsen, Vice President and Editorial Director of EWTN News and host of Register Radio. My co-host, Shannon Mullen, Editor-in-Chief of the National Catholic Register, is with me in studio here in Washington. How are you?
3: Good. It's good to be back together again.
2: Yeah, we were both kind of away for a little bit, so I'm happy to be reunited with you. Well, in 1891, Pope Leo XIII issued an encyclical that is widely regarded as the document that established the foundations for what we consider modern Catholic social teaching. Rerum Novarum is called, in fact, the Magna Carta of Catholic social teaching. It served as the inspiration for virtually every pope since to bring to bear the wisdom of the Church on the great social questions of the times. With the Register, we've been devoting quite a bit of attention to Rerum Novarum as we anticipate Pope Leo XIV's first encyclical, expected to also be a contribution to Catholic social teaching. Larry Chapp asks a couple of important questions. What do we mean by social teaching, and how does it differ from the Church's teachings on other moral matters, and in what way did Rerum Novarum actually mark a kind of beginning? He joins us now. Larry, welcome to Register Radio.
4: Yeah, great to be here. Thanks. Sorry for the glitch with regard to signing in here.
2: No problem at all. We're just happy to have you. Obviously, great importance has been attached to Pope Leo XIII's encyclical, Rerum Novarum. Pope Leo XIV seems to consider Leo XIII to be so important that he partly took the name Leo in his honor. So let's start with that. Leo XIII, how important is he in the history of the Church, especially in modern centuries?
4: I think he's enormously important for a lot of reasons, but two main ones was that he sort of kick-started the Neo-Thomistic revival, which kind of ironically points to the fact that Thomas had sort of fallen into disregard by a lot of theologians who preferred the commentary. Then with Rerum Novarum, the advancing of the Catholic social doctrine, social teaching, was a seminal moment. I mean, it really, really changed things. In how the Church approached things like labor unions, capitalism, church-state relations, and on and on and on. And it was really groundbreaking.
2: So as a theologian, I want to hear from you because there is sometimes a misconception that Catholic social teaching was some new invention on the part of Leo XIII, that somehow none of that teaching had ever existed. Can you clarify that?
4: Yeah, in some sense, there is an accurate perception that Leo had started something new, because never before really had the Church set aside a set of moral doctrines and sort of called them, these are going to be our social doctrines, our social teaching. Prior to that, as I point out in the article, the Church leaned heavily on natural law theory in its moral theology, and the Church's relationship with things like economics and politics, capital, those sorts of things were simply dealt with under the heading of various moral theological categories in natural law understandings of things. But really, with the end of Christendom, and with the rise of modern secularity, with the French Revolution, the Enlightenment, the Scientific Revolution, the Industrial Revolution, we begin to see the secularization of society. And those various social realities, like labor and capital and economics and politics, those things begin to disengage themselves from the previous sort of Catholic culture and took on an independence all their own. So the Church began to realize that it had to develop a set of teaching, a sort of all its own, still rooted in that old natural law tradition, but with a greater specificity, a greater focus on these elements within the broader social world that had sort of separated themselves from the Catholic Church. In ways, for example, in sexual morality, the church is talking to essentially her own adherents, people who are Catholic in marriage and so forth. How do we live sexually and so forth in that regard? But here the church is sort of specifically adopting a set of doctrines to speak broadly to the world, even amongst non-believers, drawing from the wellspring of Revelation, but nevertheless trying to articulate principles that would be the foundation for dialogue.
3: Larry, the principles that you mentioned, a lot of them rooted in the natural law. Can you explain that a bit for our listeners?
4: Well, natural law is simply put, is our rational participation in the divine plan for creation. The idea being that we believe in a creator God who is, we can tell something about God from his effects in creation. God has implanted his reason, his goodness in the created order, and he has imbued us with the rational capacity to discern that order, to discern his goodness, to discern his rationality. And thus we participate in it. And so what we essentially do is using our reason, we sort of tease out of the natural order the natural ends of things, what we call in philosophy the teleology of things. What are the things oriented towards? What are they for? What are their purposes? And to see within those purposes the divine mind. And therefore we ground our moral theory, our moral theology, in the idea that our actions, our morally willed actions, should conform themselves to this rational pattern that God has implanted in the created order. Such as, you know, with regard to marriage and family and sexuality and so on, we want to know what the ends of those things are. And out of those ends, we develop moral principles. That's natural law.
2: You know, one of the more alarming aspects of contemporary culture for us is this increasingly dubious flirtation with socialism. And we have, obviously, in Rerum Novarum, Leo begins his encyclical, as you write, with a defense of private property against socialism, and underscores that socialism is grounded in secular and atheistic motivations. It was a dead end, as you put it. Can you talk to that?
4: Yes. Obviously, towards the end of the 19th century, we had already begun to see the rise of socialist movements inspired by the philosophy of Karl Marx, but also others. And to a great extent, they looked out into the industrial world, the capitalist world. We're living in the era of the capitalist robber barons. There were not yet labor unions. The guilds had died, the old medieval guilds had died, and been replaced with nothing. And so the plight of the industrial worker was in bad shape. And so a lot of people looked out at that situation and said, what we need is a more equitable distribution of the world's goods. It's unfair for some people to be gazillionaires and other people to be living in tenements. All right. And so we need to spread that wealth around. So the motivation was kind of egalitarian and philanthropic, but in reality, it was grounded in a kind of class struggle mentality. We want to empower the lower classes, to tear down the upper classes, to kind of construct a classless proletarian society. And none of it was grounded in Christian principles or a Christian vision of the proper ends of human life. It was a very materialistic understanding of things. And Leo knew that, and he knew, therefore, that there was a spirit of revolution in a bad sense embedded in that kind of socialist. I mean, that's kind of what Rerum Novarum means. It doesn't just mean about new things. It kind of means about new revolutionary things.
3: Larry, your piece lays this out so clearly. I felt like it was in one of your classes. But something that wasn't in there that I was interested in, how did this particular document influence you personally in your choice of vocation or your personal life and academic career?
4: Well, it didn't really so much inspire me to become a theologian. When I became a theologian, I was actually more interested in broad metaphysical speculative stuff, the dense kind of stuff that bores most people. But once I became a teacher, I started teaching about things like the Catholic Worker Movement and Dorothy Day. And I also started teaching about other social encyclicals from like John Paul and so forth. I actually, at that point, had never read Rerum Novarum. I was reading more of the modern social encyclicals. And it was about 30 years ago that I finally went back and read Rerum Novarum. And I was really dumbstruck by it. It just floored me at how prescient Leo XIII was. And from that moment forward, you know, I'm talking probably about 1994, 95, I really devoted a lot of my teaching energy to unpacking Rerum Novarum. And it was very influential in my teaching career.
2: Well, if it was influential on you, it was clearly also influential on a lot of popes. Can you talk about that and how his successors have built on what he established with Rerum Novarum?
4: Yes, it seems as if almost every pope has decided that it's part of their papal duty to, at some point on the anniversary of Rerum Novarum, issue another social encyclical. And this is actually, it's more than simply an encomium to the glories of Leo XIII, our glorious predecessor. It has to do with the fact that what Leo established was more than simply an address to the needs of his time. Rerum Novarum is pure genius because what it essentially says is there's no solution to the human condition that can't, in a sense, be addressed by revelation of God in Christ. Furthermore, no condition in the human family can be addressed without Christ. And thus you need the light of revelation and you need Christian virtue in order for any system to work properly. No system is going to work devoid of Christian values and a Christian insight. And therefore, each pope after Leo XIII took that basic insight that we need to bring the light of Christ and to shine it into the social conditions of our age. And thus, they took those principles and applied them to each changing successive social era. And, I mean, a lot has happened in the past 135 years that I'm sure Pope Leo would be amazed at. But, you know, so each pope has had to, like John Paul II had to address, you know, the Soviet communism and then the rise of modern secular capitalism and so on.
2: Yeah, but exactly in so many ways, as Leo XIII had foreseen and given us such direction in terms of how to approach it and to interpret what's happening.
4: Yes, he did. I think that being a man of deep and profound faith, the thing that Leo XIII does not get enough credit for was that he was a man of deep and profound intellectual instincts. I doubt Leo XIII actually wrote the encyclical, although I'm sure he had his input into it, and of course he signed it. Most popes have, you know, theologians who helped them write their encyclicals. Nevertheless, Leo, I think, understood deeply and profoundly where the trajectory of the ideology of his time was going to end. Now, he couldn't have predicted great technological breakthroughs, you know, the splitting of atom and nuclear bombs and artificial intelligence and modern computers, but he certainly had an insight into the fact that the metaphysical and theological logic embedded in modern world and in its secularism was going to end in tragedy and great misery for the human family. And so, yes, he was a very, very prophetic man.
2: And we can say about that and a lot of other things. If only the world had listened to the popes, we would be in a much happier spot. Well, Larry, thank you so much for your piece. It's the title of it is What Rerum Novarum Said to Modern Society, and you can find it at ncregister.com. Thanks so much for joining us.
4: Hey, thank you, Matthew. Great to be on.
2: 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Next up, we talk with Register contributor Dave Bruno to tell us about the National Eucharistic Pilgrimage launching this weekend.

0: family, I'm Montse Alvarado with some great news. 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
3: And welcome back. I'm Matthew Bunsen, here with Shannon Mullen, Editor-in-Chief of the National Catholic Register. Well, in celebration of the United States of America's 250th anniversary, Catholics are invited to take part in the 2026 National Eucharistic Pilgrimage under the theme, One Nation Under God. Pilgrims will journey on the St. Francis Xavier Cabrini route to honor the first American citizen to be canonized. And the pilgrimage is set to kick off this weekend in St. Augustine, Florida, and conclude on July 5th in Philadelphia. Pilgrims will pass through most of the original 13 colonies and 18 dioceses, which will also host a number of events also open to the public. Jeff Bruno, a registered contributor and renowned photographer, joins us now. And it's especially delightful to have Jeff with us, because Jeff, you were so prominent and your photography was so extraordinary in the Eucharistic pilgrimages that took place and the Eucharistic Congress that took place what seems now a very long time ago, but a very influential long time ago. So welcome back to Register Radio.
4: Well, thank you, Dr. Bunsen, and great to hear from you and Shannon again. And yeah, the privilege of being able to cover it from the beginning, from that first sprint across the Golden Gate Bridge with the kickoff for the 2024 one, and then seeing so much of the country, you know, and seeing the impact of the Blessed Sacrament passing through the highways and the byways, it has been the privilege of a lifetime. And, you know, to be able to be up close and personal and with the book that we did, and being able to photograph, to be able to speak with, be able to be amongst the people in all these different communities and all the different cultures that, you know, really, really define what America is, has been incredible. And I'm really looking forward to going to St. Augustine this weekend to be able to be present for that launch. You know, it's the grace that comes from these pilgrimages, from these processions, from the processions with the Blessed Sacrament, the witness of the pilgrims, and the people that turn out to join in the local parishes and whatnot. It's breathtaking. It's incredible. And to be a part of it again, it's just pinch me. I can't believe it.
5: Jeff, pack your sunscreen. You'll need it in these next few months. Speaking of that grace, I know that you feel convicted that there's a connection between these two prior Eucharistic pilgrimages and the otherwise inexplicable surge in people entering the Catholic Church in so many dioceses across the country, that really was an outpouring of grace. Other people might have other theories, but that's how you feel, right, Jeff?
4: Oh, 100%. Other people might have theories, but I'm not going to say it. But anyway, they the efficacy of grace, it's one of those things where with Carlo Acutis, with, you know, if you sit in the sun, you get a suntan, you sit in the presence of the Lord, you become a saint, or however that quote goes, it's the same thing. It's like when Jesus walked the streets of Galilee in Jerusalem, and, you know, his sheer presence was the thing. It's like that grace is, and I think that, you know, bringing the Blessed Sacrament, going, you know, crossing all these different towns and places and exposing

0: I will never forget standing there, being there as that mass of people in the Blessed Sacrament passed through New York City from Times Square to St. Patrick's Cathedral. And again, it's like you can just see it in the people that are around it, how it affects the people who are followers. Just again, being in his presence, being in his presence. It's just, you know, anybody who's a perpetual or does adoration, you know, anybody who adores, you know, understands this. And I think that, it's something that I think the country has missed, you know, for a long period of time. And super glad that this has been happening now. Yeah.
1: Yeah, about that happening now, here we are celebrating the 250th, or my favorite word of the year, semi-quincentennial for the United States. Talk about the logic, then, of celebrating this 250th under the theme of One Nation Under God, but targeting specifically for our 250th. What's the message that's being sent?
0: Well, I think, it's so interesting because actually it's starting in St. Augustine, right? And it's like one of the earliest sites, you know, where the Blessed Sacrament, where there was Mass, you know, in the continent. Mm-hmm. And, you know, to that point, it's almost like, you know, 250 years later, we're 250 years in since, you know, of course, that was much longer, you know, prior to that, 1500s. But I think what's happening, or what this, to me, what it signals is that we have to return to One Nation Under God. And I think that by beginning this pilgrimage at St. Augustine, we're returning to one of the, you know, major start points for, you know, Catholicism to Christianity in this area, or in this hemisphere on this continent. And, you know, by returning to that, if we do return to that as a nation, we really will be a nation filled with hope and with promise. It's like, you know, and especially in this generation now, we have all these new things, AI and all this other stuff that, you know, raises all these existential questions. I think that, you know, this, again, a return to Christ, a return to, and you see the hunger is out there. Everybody needs him. We all know that. It's just, you know, he's present. He's available. The grace is there. I just, again, it's amazing that, again, 250, it's perfect. It's like we're returning to that. And hopefully it's going to be a new start, a fresh start. You know, the next 250 will be really happy and holy. I pray.
2: Jeff, I know in your own journalism and photojournalism work in the past year, you've spent a lot of time studying some of the founders, some of the key moments in Catholic history in the United States, which is something that a lot of us didn't learn in our textbooks, even in Catholic school when we grew up. So this route is going to go through, you know, most of the original 13 colonies, and it's an opportunity to share some of that history. This is our history as Catholics, as American Catholics. Yes. What are some of the highlights that you're really especially looking forward to?
0: Well, okay. I mean, so I guess, you know, I have my ideas, but I always have my ideas going into, you know, something like this is like, this should be interesting and this should be interesting. But so often I am proven wrong, almost 100% track record on that. And it's the things, it's the little things that I'll answer your question. But I just want to say that, like, for example, in the first Eucharistic pilgrimage, the biggest thing that shocked me was North Platte, Nebraska. I didn't even know. I couldn't have picked it on a map. I didn't know anything about. But the earthiness of it, the simplicity of the people. I don't want to say it like that. But the thing is, they're grounded. You know, they're grounded in faith and grounded in nature and grounded in farmland and all these other things. It was something that I'll never forget. And I will forget going through a lot of these big major shrines, unfortunately. It's just that it was so profound, you know, to be able to really experience that type of thing. Along the way, though, on this coast, I think that, you know, Baltimore in particular is for what it's worth, it's just its significance, you know, in the life of the American Catholic Church, you know, can't be understated either. It's the foundation. It was the first cathedral and the first, I think it was the first diocese. And, you know, that's a big thing, of course. Coming up through Georgia will be interesting. I think that the Colonial Williamsburg will be very interesting. Again, it's where basically American, quote unquote, American culture kind of meets, you know, Catholic culture. And, you know, it's always so interesting to see that American Catholic, or I should say Catholic culture, American Catholic culture has had such an incredible impact on this.

0: country. It's like it is so, the Catholicism is so interwoven into the fabric of the United States. Mother Cabrini is the perfect example of that, too, with all the accomplishments and all the hospitals and institutions that she founded all over all the years. It's like healthcare, education, all these different things. It's like they can all find their roots back in, you know, Catholicism. So it's the contributions to this country. It's like, and I just hope, I pray that the contributions moving forward will be even more intense. And hopefully we are at the, you know, 250, one nation under God. Maybe this is a reboot. Maybe we get to start again and, you know, have that kind of real, you know, Catholic renaissance / revival in the country.
1: Yeah, well, we are a nation built on the legacy of Catholic giants, and I look forward to encountering new ones in the years to come. Jeff, thank you for this, and we really look forward to your thoughts and your photography.
0: Well, thank you so much for having me. I can't wait to get there, and I'll be sharing a lot along the road. So thank you. God bless.
1: Take care. So, Shannon, very briefly, in this upcoming issue, I know we're focusing very heavily on pilgrimages.
2: Yes, we have a really interesting package of stories on pilgrimages as far away as the Camino in Spain, but also here, you know, just doing local pilgrimages to your diocesan cathedrals and ways to kind of experience the pilgrim way.
1: Yeah, and we certainly want to encourage everyone to avail themselves of what is going to be, I think, a pretty remarkable journey for all of us in this new National Eucharistic Pilgrimage. Again, under the theme of One Nation Under God, as we just heard from Jeff Bruno, that it's starting in St. Augustine, and there's a lot to watch, a lot to follow. Well, that's it for Register Radio for this week. Remember, for more news, analysis, and commentary, check out the National Catholic Register online at ncregister.com. Thanks so much for joining us here on Register Radio, here on EWTN. Until next week, on behalf of our producer, Michael McCall, and Shannon Mullen, I'm Matthew Bunsen. Please, take care, and God bless.
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15: And welcome once again to EWTN's Bookmark. I'm Doug Keck, your host, our guest author, new to the show, Dr. Matthew Wiseman. And his book is The Two Jerusalems, My Conversion from the Messianic Movement to the Catholic Church, published by our good friends over at Ignatius Press, naturally available through our EWTN religious catalog. And welcome to Bookmark. People would have saw you on with Father Mitch talking about this. The Two Jerusalems. Why are there two Jerusalems?
16: Well, St. Paul talks about the two Jerusalems, the Jerusalem in Israel on Mount Zion, and then the Jerusalem above, which is the true Jerusalem, the spiritual Jerusalem that Christ incarnates.
15: Okay. Now, this, you weren't Catholic and then became Messianic and then became Catholic. You were Protestant, right?
16: Yes, sir.
15: Okay. So, I mean, and you were in, like, Midland, Texas, right? or you jumped around in a couple of places, but you ended up, basically, and you go through that in the book, that time period. But how does one go from being part of the local Baptist community to getting involved with Messianic Judaism? And what is the attraction for someone like yourself or your family who might have gotten involved?
16: Well, the way we got involved was we first got out of the Baptist church. My parents really wanted to have the family kept together. And at the time, the fashion in Baptist churches was really to split everyone
15: up.
16: Right.
15: The way they separate out by the children and the women and the men. Okay.
16: That's right. And you had always had that for Sunday school, but they were starting to even do children's church, and the family was never together. And my parents really wanted to keep us together for both. And so,
15: was that a general thing for the Baptist Church, or was that just that particular pastor and that particular church at the time?
16: It was sort of the thing to do at the time in the big popular Baptist church.
15: Okay,
16: the smaller, more traditional ones didn't do it so much. But
15: I see. Kind of like the church movements that would come out, and this would be the new way we have to do things. Now, you talk about the idea of the believer baptism.
16: Yes.
15: Because they talk about, in the story here, I guess, about the idea, like, well, I was, when were you saved? I was baptized. Was it Rich Mullins or something like that?
16: Yeah.
15: And the whole idea of, no, you weren't saved when you were baptized. You made that decision to be saved, and the baptism is only showing you that you've already made that decision, right?
16: That's right.
15: Rather than a Catholic understanding of it.
16: That's right. The Baptist understanding is not that baptism is a sacrament which saves you. It's a symbol that you've been saved, that you've put your faith in Jesus.
15: What was your earliest encounter with Catholicism when you talk about here in the book?
16: My earliest encounters with Catholicism were all sort of, well, there were a lot of glancing blows early on. I had relatives who were Catholic and went to some sort of family funerals and things like that. I had a neighbor who was a very devout
15: Catholic lady.
16: Yes, sir. She was a wonderful older lady.
15: And, Mrs. Muller.
16: Mrs. Muller.
15: Mueller or Muller, yeah.
16: They pronounced it Miller, so.
15: Miller? Oh, you're kidding. It looks like Mueller.
16: It does look like Mueller.
15: Right.
16: But also, I was a big reader, and I was very excited about what I call my first Catholic influence is C.S. Lewis. You wouldn't call himself Catholic.
15: He's Anglo-Catholic, I guess.
16: But he's, compared to a Baptist, he was very Catholic.
15: Right.
16: And reading The Lion, the Witch, and the Wardrobe was the first book that I read by myself, you know.
15: Right.
16: Not just reading sort of a page at a time with Mom.
15: Right.
16: And so I read that, and the way I describe it is it painted the murals on the walls of my mind. I find my world is very C.S. Lewis colored.
15: Right, and you also then read Tolkien?
16: Yes, of course.
15: Now, what is you have a rare copy, I don't know if you still have it, of Boxen?
16: Boxen. It's the stories that C.S. Lewis wrote when he was a child. And so there are talking animal stories about a fictional island off the coast of India.
15: Mm-hmm. Now, you say here, we Baptists thought of Catholicism as more a cultural quirk than a serious theological position. What do you mean?
16: Well, to a Baptist who grew up in a very Baptist environment before we were all living our lives online, there wasn't internet, but it was not sort of a major part of our lives. In that world, we thought, obviously, if you read the Bible, you would be Baptist. If you just paid any attention, you would agree with us. Or maybe another Protestant. We could see, all right, if you wanted to be Presbyterian or Lutheran, that might make sense. That might make some sense. But we thought, that scripture was clear and that it agreed with us, obviously. Mm-hmm. And so Catholicism was something that was, you must only believe it because you grew up that way. You couldn't seriously.
15: That's what you mean by culturally.
16: That's right.
15: Almost like Judaism in many cases.
16: Sure. Yeah.
15: A lot of people, cultural Judaism is people, they don't necessarily go to synagogue or anything, but they still see themselves as culturally Jewish. Now you talk about also something here in that you got into fiction writing.
16: Yes.
15: Is that something you still do? I'm assuming this isn't fiction.
16: No, that's not fiction. yes, I still try my hand at fiction. I've not published anything, but I'm always messing around and
15: what kind of genre are you working in fiction?
16: I just finished writing a fairy tale for my two oldest boys, but I've also written.
15: So you were impacted by Lewis, or
16: of course,
15: sent by
16: of course
15: kids.
16: That. Well, this one's actually a little bit more influenced by his mentor George MacDonald.
15: Okay,
16: influence.
15: Yeah. Right, exactly. Yeah. Now let me ask you: you talk about the thing that had happened, with house churches and the idea of planting churches, which is kind of strange for Catholics. We don't really think of it that way.
16: Sure.
15: What is a house church, and how does one get involved, and how does your family? And why did they get involved with planting churches?
16: So house church is just a church in your house. Mm-hmm. Beyond that, they vary in form. Some of them look like you've gone to a Southern Baptist church that happens to be at someone's house.
15: Okay.
16: Sometimes they're more informal and sort of almost around the dinner table. You're just mm-hmm. reading and talking about the Bible. For us, it was, at the beginning, it was very much a Baptist church service, but in our living room. As we moved more into the Hebrew Roots movement and the Messianic movement, mm-hmm. That started to sort of take different forms. But mm-hmm. we got into it simply because my parents wanted to keep the family together in church.
15: Right.
16: They didn't want us to be separated into adult church and children's church.
15: But you also indicated that moving around a lot like that, you found disruptive.
16: So we actually always lived in the same town, but we visited different churches around the area to try and find out. We'd try and find a church that was doing it the way my parents wanted it done.
15: Right.
16: So that was very disruptive.
15: So we find the church that matches what we believe, basically.
16: That's right.
15: Find the pastor who believes what I already believe, and until he doesn't believe what I believe, and then I got to find somebody else.
16: And then we start our own church.
15: Somehow rising oil prices, I guess, made it so you could buy some books. So Eusebius you read, and then Josephus, History of the Jews. How did that impact you, Josephus's work?
16: I found Josephus very dense. I found Josephus, I was probably 11 years old, 12 years old at the time, and I found Josephus mostly impenetrable. Eusebius, I read cover to cover, and I at least felt like I understood it, but it didn't leave much of an impression on me as far as I didn't come away with an idea about what the church really looked like in the first four centuries.
15: Mm-hmm. How did you end up in Papua New Guinea?
16: So when we stopped attending the local Baptist church, my parents wanted to find another sort of destination for their tithe. And so they started supporting Bible translators who happened to be... Papua New Guinea has one of the highest densities of languages. And so there are a lot of people there working on translating the Bible into all these different languages.
15: Right.
16: So my parents were supporting some translators there who were translating the Gospel of Mark at the time. And when they finished their first complete book, their first complete gospel, which was Mark, they were having a dedication ceremony. And my parents sort of wrote to them and said, would you like us to come for the dedication? And they said, yes, please. So we spent a few weeks in the jungle of Papua New Guinea down there for the dedication.
15: And how did that impact you or your faith?
16: It was my first time sitting around with translators and listening to the sort of nitty-gritty of Bible translation, and they had all of these problems, and that was fascinating to me, and that really stuck with me, and I ended up pursuing a degree in linguistics in college.
15: Okay.
16: Partly, I think it started a love of translation and language for me.
15: Right. You talk about appropriately our interest in the Hebrew Roots movement was brought about by a return to a different kind of roots. And you go on to say, the one commonality of the entire movement is an attempt to frame New Testament Christianity in the Jewish setting of Jesus and the apostles. And its members have concluded that this involves observing the law of Moses, the Torah, in some way.
16: Yes. After that, so... what exactly it means to keep the Torah, what exactly it means to keep the law of Moses is heavily disputed in the movement. They have all different ideas of what that means, and should that include the sacrificial laws, and does that include the temple, or is it only everything except the temple? Does that include Jewish oral traditions, or does it not? Everything else is under dispute, but there's some notion that you should be keeping more of this than you.
15: Well, how monolithic is this movement, would you say?
16: Not at all. It's okay. Extremely diverse. Mm-hmm. I organized the book on treating it as two different movements, really. That mm-hmm. there's one that's sort of essentially quasi-Protestant, that it's their understanding of how to interpret the Bible is sola scriptura, and it's very individualistic and looks very sort of evangelical Christian. Mm-hmm. And then a second movement, which you could call Messianic Judaism, a belief that the Jewish oral tradition is the lens through which to interpret the Bible, including the New Testament, oddly enough. And that one is, there's a little bit less sort of diversity because there's this unifying idea of Jewish oral tradition, which gives it a little more.
15: So would
16: substance.
15: The first one be the kind of the idea that the Baptists had not gone far enough in rooting out pagan accretions in the Catholic Middle Ages, so to speak?
16: That's right.
15: So they were looking for the earliest version of the quote-unquote original church, which they saw as a Protestant church.
16: Right.
15: Effectively.
16: But with kosher laws and ritual garments and things like that.
15: Now, you say libertarian individualism was a continuous undertone of much of the Hebrew roots movement. How so?
16: Well, the one of the things that really was appealing about this idea was that only God could tell you how to behave, that there's no human authority. And so if you want to learn how to behave in anything, you go to scripture alone, including the law of Moses. And it gave you a much more comprehensive sort of approach to a way of life.
15: Who was Michael Rood?
16: Michael Rood was, there were a lot of odd characters in
15: yeah,
16: the
15: gathered from
16: movement.
15: This, yeah.
16: Yes, and he was our first sort of encounter with the Hebrew Roots movement. So he was a man who
15: was he local to where you were living?
16: No,
15: or
16: we encountered him through DVDs. He did not live near us.
15: Okay.
16: So, but yeah, he was very much of this sort of sola scriptura route. He associated with a Jewish movement called the Karaites, who also reject Jewish oral tradition and return to the text of the Old Testament alone.
15: Okay. You say, Michael Rood, the essential premise of the video is that Jesus, whom he called by his Aramaic name Yeshua, had fulfilled the spring cycle of feasts.
16: Yes. So,
15: as I noticed, the idea of keeping Sukkah, tabernacles, etc., seems like a big part of this.
16: Yes, it was very much the calendar was a big deal to us. So, much like in the traditional Christian calendar, you could sort of see Advent and Christmas as one big block, and then Holy Week and Easter as the other big block of festivals. Judaism has, or the Old Testament has, two blocks of feasts. There's a big block in spring around Passover, and then there's a block in the fall around Jewish New Year.
15: So he didn't complete something, or he only completed part of it?
16: So the idea was that he had fulfilled the spring feasts, the ones around Passover, on his first coming, and he was going to fulfill the fall feasts on his second coming.
15: When he comes
16: back. That's right.
15: Okay. Do you also talk about the difference between Hebrew thinking and Greek thinking?
16: Well, I talk about it as something that I don't think is really accurate, but that was something that we believed in firmly.
15: That's what I mean. Okay,
16: right. That we thought the Old Testament had a fundamentally different worldview than other ancient peoples, especially we focused on the Greeks. The Greeks got it all wrong, and that's where Christianity went wrong.
15: Right, so the Greeks had the pagan influence of the Greeks and things like that.
16: Right.
15: And you talk about your observance, the idea, but so did you have tassels and braid hair and stuff? I mean, did you first grow a beard when you first were in the Messianic movement? Or?
16: So I never shaved until after I had gotten out of the movement. So yes, I let my beard grow naturally, and we had, I had the side curls, the traditional Jewish side curls, and the tassels on the corners of our garments.
15: So how many people were in whatever locale you might have been in who were participating in this?
16: It was a very sort of amorphous group, so it was really hard to get numbers. It was more than you would expect in Midland, Texas.
15: Yeah.
16: There were a lot of people who associated with us, but some of them also went to went to a traditional sort of Protestant church on Sundays and then would meet with us on Saturdays, and some were much more sort of traditional Judaism and things like that. So who was in and who was right. out was always a moving target.
15: You say, though, at some point while you were doing this, you called these halcyon days. So there was a period of time of great excitement then, right?
16: Well, it was very exciting. We'd never had a ritual life before. Now everything that you did had meaning. Before, as a Baptist, you got up and you got dressed in the morning and you brushed your teeth, and that was just, well, you had to do that to get on with your life. Now getting dressed had a blessing with it, and washing your hands had a blessing with it, and eating had a blessing, and it was, everything became ritual, and it became meaningful, and it became directed towards an eternal end.
15: Right. You talk about, in a particular Torah study, I first encountered another book and a set of ideas that were a major theme of the Hebrew Roots Movement. The book was Too Long on the Sun by Richard Rives, and it claimed that Christianity was overrun with secretly pagan practices that perverted its worship and made it unacceptable to God, according to Deuteronomy.
16: Yes, so...
15: that's when you stopped reading the Chronicles of Narnia?
16: That's right.
15: Like
16: Richard Rives especially was obsessed with sun god worship, because the Christian day of worship was Sunday.
15: Yeah, yeah,
16: right,
15: yeah,
16: right.
15: Okay,
16: and yeah. So it was really a lot of recycled slander from either really low church Protestants.
15: Lorraine Bentner's book.
16: That's right.
15: Sounds like where he got the stuff from.
16: Absolutely, and there were no primary sources, no historical sources cited. It was all sort of 18th century on sort of anti-Catholic slander.
15: Right, yeah. Okay. What is the Nazarite vow?
16: So a Nazarite vow is something that you find in Leviticus and Numbers in which someone would swear off any grape product, not just wine, but anything produced by grapes, mm-hmm. as well as touching unclean things and cutting their hair. So it's the vow that Samson has placed on him from birth.
15: Okay.
16: That those are the three things you can't do, and this was a way of dedicating yourself to God.
15: Okay. The Aliyah, that's where you go. So you got excited about actually not only going to Israel, but ultimately becoming an Israeli citizen.
16: Yep.
15: And let me ask you, how does people in Israel view people from this kind of a messianic movement when they show up there?
16: Oh, with enormous suspicion, as they should. They viewed us as missionaries in disguise, and often even thought of all of our Torah observance as insincere. And the suspicion is understandable. It's sort of funny because we were quite sincere and quite serious, but it was viewed as a missionary ploy often.
15: Right, I was wondering. Yeah, you also somehow you end up watching videos or something from the Regina Celi Academy. How did a Messianic Jew end up watching that?
16: I took a class. I took an online class. So Regina Celi is a homeschool curriculum, and we are homeschooled, and they had co-ops as well. And they had a more sort of broadly Christian arm as well,
15: okay,
16: which was sort of, you know, everything except for the like catechesis classes were offered to sort of Protestants as well, to say you're welcome
15: something
16: to come in here,
15: be
16: right?
15: Acceptable. And,
16: yeah.
15: Well, you also say that when you went to Jerusalem, you were disappointed. Why?
16: It was supposed to be this great sort of revelation of this is home, this is where you belong, this is where this is all supposed to, and I got there and it felt very much like another place, and a very historically interesting place and a beautiful place, but I didn't sort of arrive and go, oh, this is where I belong, this is where I'm supposed to be, and that was not what I'd been. That was not the expectation that was set.
15: Right. Now, you talk about on one trip to visit friends in South Carolina in 04, 05, we encountered our first true Messianic synagogue. You say the Hebrew Christian or Messianic Jewish movement has its roots in the 19th century. I didn't realize this. When it began as a joint effort between some Protestant leadership and Jewish converts to Christianity, created a space for Jews converting to maintain their heritage.
16: Yeah.
15: So what is... So you have so prior to that, you didn't have you had an experience of Messianic synagogue.
16: So what I mean by that is that we were sort of Gentile Christians who were trying to do things in a Jewish manner, but we'd never really met Jewish Christians who were historically Jewish and converted and this was actually
15: so
16: their
15: it wasn't
16: heritage.
15: Christians who were in a sense acting like Jews. They were Jews who had converted to Christianity.
16: That's right.
15: Who were holding on to their
16: to their some of their traditions and liturgy, right?
17: Right. And one question I had in reading, so how do the people in the Messianic movement in general, or how does it vary, they view Jesus himself?
16: There's the full range. There are sort of ordinary Trinitarians who will defend hypostatic union from Scripture, and then there are all the way down to people who deny any form of divinity of Christ. They think that he was an ordinary human descendant of David, whom God anointed to be a human Messiah. Mm-hmm. So, and any position you can imagine in between those two poles.
17: Right. So what is the two-house theory?
16: Two-house theory. So one of the problems for us was figuring out what our identity was. Why are we observing the law of Moses? Because that seems to be specifically for Israel. But we were also very anxious not to think of ourselves as a replacement for mm-hmm. ethnic Jews.
17: Okay.
16: And so there were a lot of proposals, and one of them was the two-house theory, this idea that there were two houses, the house of Judah and the house of Israel, Israel being the 10 northern tribes that are scattered by the Assyrians and then sort of lost to history. And one way that Gentiles would resolve this identity crisis was to say, well, we're sort of descended from or here to replace the northern 10 tribes, but not the two southern tribes, the tribes of Judah and Benjamin.
17: What was it about your Bible survey course at Baylor that caused you some concern?
16: Well, it was learning about modern interpretation of the Bible, learning that that many of the things that I took for granted about the Old Testament were eminently disputable, that it was not necessarily obvious that the entire Pentateuch was written by Moses or things like that, that there were sort of wisdom books, and then there were what's called an anti-wisdom tradition, that Job and Ecclesiastes seemed to try to undermine some of the assumptions that the author of Proverbs has. And if you have a sola scriptura understanding of Scripture, then that's very problematic. Who gets to resolve the conflict when two biblical authors seem to take different views on something?
17: Right.
16: And that really flung me more on Jewish traditional interpretation, especially through the work of a guy named James Kugel, to go, well, this is the way that we resolve when there seems to be tension, when there seems to be problems.
17: Right. So you flirted with socialism, and then you flirted with orthodoxy, apparently. And then you said, I remember somewhere around this time mentioning offhand to a friend from home that I thought fundamentally Catholicism was closer to the truth than Protestantism was, because it had this faith in tradition as well as practice such as prayer for the dead.
16: Mm-hmm. So this is this was really shocking in a messianic context, but it's almost almost sort of an assumption in among Jews that they recognize a lot of things that look very familiar in Catholicism, and then they see Protestantism, and it looks very foreign. It looks like a completely different kind of thing.
17: Mm-hmm.
16: But that was a controversial thing to say to a fellow Messianic at the time, because they sort of assumed Catholicism was pagan. But if you don't come in with that assumption, you say, oh, we observe holy days, we have liturgies, mm-hmm. we pray for our dead, we appeal to a fund of righteousness from the patriarchs and for us from Christ and things like that that were very similar, that were shockingly similar to me. And if you didn't come in with this assumption that everything Catholic was pagan, then it was actually a quite natural sort of relationship.
17: Well, why do you think people don't see it that way? Why wouldn't a Baptist church see it that way?
16: Your assumptions about the way the world are can be very powerful. They can really shape the way you see see reality. They can hide things that should be obvious, and they can make you see things in a very twisted way. And that's a very strong assumption among Baptists and Messianics, is that everything Catholic is pagan, and mm-hmm. they couldn't possibly have.
17: So you didn't even consider Jewish. It.
16: It doesn't even come. You wouldn't consider it. And it wasn't until I made a lot of sort of Catholic and very high church Anglican friends in college.
17: Did you first convert to Anglicanism?
16: Yes, sir.
17: I know you looked at Orthodoxy and said, not quite. Right. And then you went to Anglicanism. And then how long did it take you after that to decide to be Catholic?
16: It took me about 3 years, but it was a little bit longer before I actually became Catholic. By that time, I was married. And
17: was your wife was?
16: We met at the Anglican parish near where I was going to school, and so she played the violin in the praise band on Sundays at the Anglican church, and so that was. I wanted to talk to her and bring her on board and
17: as well.
16: Like that.
17: What about your parents? I don't know if they're still alive, but are they Messianic Jews still, or did they become Messianic Jews?
16: They're Anglicans now. I've brought them halfway with me, so okay. I'm working to get them the rest of the way. But they are, right. they are Anglicans.
17: This is your first book, right?
16: Yes, sir.
17: How long did it take you to write it?
16: I wrote most of it. Over Christmas break, once I got the idea, I was up late in the hotel and just sort of wrote. I believe the first half of it.
17: Do you write? Do you
16: this one I typed with fiction and poetry. I write by hand. Nonfiction I type.
17: Okay, you have another book in the works?
16: Yes, I have a second book on the way. It should be out next year. It's called How to Read Like an Inkling.
17: Okay. Well, give us an inkling when it comes out. Okay.
16: Thank you so
17: nice
16: much.
17: To meet you. Thanks. Dr. Matthew Wiseman. And the book is The Two Jerusalems, My Conversion from the Messianic Movement to the Catholic Church. Interesting story. 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
6: In the name of the Father, and of the Son, and of the Holy Spirit. Amen. Let us pray. O God, you who on this day have taught the hearts of the faithful by the light of the Holy Spirit, grant us by that Holy Spirit himself to know what is right and ever to rejoice in his help. Through Jesus Christ, thy Son, our Lord, who liveth and reigneth with thee in the unity of the same Holy Spirit, God, world without end. Amen. In the name of the Father, and of the Son, and of the Holy Spirit. Amen.
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12: I will say this. It sounds like an enormous cataclysm, and I suppose in one sense it is, but in another sense, being converted is not that bad. It's kind of fun, as a matter of fact. I'll give testimony to that. 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
13: Well, you know, the great Renaissance Saint Philip Neri, he started every morning with, "Lord, watch out for Philip, he may betray you today."
14: Praise be Jesus Christ. 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As always, let's start with prayer. In the name of the Father, Son, and the Holy Spirit. Almighty God, through the intercession of St. Ignatius Loyola, we ask that you pour forth your Holy Spirit upon us, a spirit of discernment that might hear your voice and obey your command. In the name of the Father, Son, and the Holy Spirit. Amen. Hey, friends, as promised, we're going to do an occasional series on Fulton Sheen in anticipation of his beatification later this year. So many people know him, rightly so, through his television appearances, his preaching, his really pioneering work on radio. A little something about television. This is, you know, back in the days of black and white. There was a time in the 1950s where he had the most popular television show on television. He was the bomb. He was it. Things have changed since then. And when I taught rhetoric and homiletics, I would show my students videos of Fulton Sheen and say, this is the gold standard. This is God just showing off. I mean, he had the look, he had the delivery, he had the content, he was the complete package. But I don't think we really appreciate his writing. I mean, he wrote, I lost track, at least 60 books, maybe 64. So we could do Fulton Sheen books for a good long time. I want to focus on one called Old Errors and New Labels. Why that one? Well, first of all, because it was written originally in 1931. That's a long time ago, right? That was 95 years ago. And what is he talking about with old errors and new labels? Where he talks about how some heresies, some errors, just keep coming back. They might have different names, they might wear a different mask, but at the root, they are the same. For example, relativism isn't new. That's as old as the hills, that they say. The divinization of science, or what we call now the science, and people who know that science is a tool and not a divinity would call that distortion scientism. The recognition that freedom without truth becomes self-destructive, and we see that every day now. Those things aren't really, really new. And he said, but gosh, Father, how can it be that he was calling shenanigans on this stuff all the way back in 1931? Because 1931 was before, it was before synodality, which causes people so much heartache and confusion. It was before the SSPX was even a gleam in the eye of Archbishop Lefebvre. It was before Humanae Vitae. It was before the Land O'Lakes Conference in 1967. It was even before That Than Which There Is No Whicher, the Second Vatican Council, 1962 to 1965. It was before the Spirit of Vatican II. It was before the new evangelization. It was before so many things. And yet, here is young Fulton Sheen, brilliant, prayerful cleric and scholar, saying, here we go again. So I want to first set some context. And if you forgive me, I'm going to read some from my own book called Christendom Lost and Found, Meditations for a Post-Post-Christian Era, because I think Sheen's analysis will be more penetrating if we realize that we've been fighting a lot of the same battles for a really long time. So I talk about that there are various competing narratives of our own time. So I write this. The first narrative runs like this. From the time of Pentecost until 1965, everything in the church was fine until one day an evil genius flipped a switch and then everything was corrupted overnight. Our only hope is to find that switch and flip it back, as can be seen by those with the eyes to see. So the idea that everything was fine until you know what happened in 1965, that's not true, because Fulton Sheen was writing about a lot of these same problems in 1931. Let's take a look at a second narrative. It runs like this. Starting from Pentecost until Emperor Constantine's Edict of Milan in 313, which, by the way, was allowed the church to come out from under the catacombs. So until the giving of the Holy Spirit, till the church came out of the catacombs, all was well with the church. After Constantine's conversion and the advent of Christendom, all was in darkness until 1965. Because, Pentecost was great because, Jesus. But then Christendom intervened, boo hiss. And all was in darkness until 1965, when the Holy Spirit flicked a switch, and we've all been living happily ever after, as can be seen with those who have eyes to see. So, in other words, the church began in the time of Christ, either emerging from his pierced side on Calvary
13: or with the giving of the Holy Spirit. Some people go back and forth about that. But then the church was buried alive until 1965 when the Holy Spirit, you know, gave birth to the church again. Here's a third narrative. It goes like this. The history of the church is long, complex, and nuanced. Saints and sinners have always been at work in the church. There was never a golden age in the church until the Holy Spirit offered us one in 1962 to 1965. But that golden age was nearly strangled in the cradle by misunderstanders of Vatican II and its spirit. The Golden Age arrived in 1978 and continued throughout the pontificate of John Paul II. Since that time, we have been basking in the glow of the new evangelization, as can be seen by those with the eyes to see. So 1962, 1965, Vatican II really, really was best council ever. And then the misunderstanders of the Second Vatican Council, those who claimed the spirit of Vatican II, misapplied all the aggiornamento, all the updating, etc. But now, since the arrival of John Paul on the scene in 1978, we have not the spirit of Vatican II, but the really, really real Vatican II. Well, and that leads me to a fourth narrative that runs like this. Everything about the second narrative is true, that we had a rebirth with the best council ever. But that good work of the Holy Spirit, Vatican II, was crushed in 1978 to 2005, known as the time of the Cracovian captivity, or the pontificate of John Paul II. And then from 2005 to 2013, the interregnum of the hermeneutic of continuity with Pope Benedict XVI, the really, really real Vatican II has been gifted to us. And since 2013, the Holy Spirit is in charge again, and we are now progressing from glory to glory, as in fact we are, as can be seen with those with eyes to see. So that's what I wrote in 2022. And then we have to add a chapter. The era of synodality begun under Francis, continuing apparently under Leo XIV. And now with synodality, we have the authentic heirs and interpreters of the Second Vatican Council. And remember, the documents of Vatican II, according to Cardinal Fernandez, cannot be corrected. And now the full flower, the greatest fruit, the inevitable outcome of the Second Vatican Council is synodality. So if the church was born at Pentecost and born again at Vatican II, it will be born a third time with the advent of synodality. And mark your calendars, because we're having the ecclesial assembly in 2028, which will be even more synodal than the synod on synodality. Look at, it's going to be amazing. And Fulton Sheen clears his throat and is waving back at us all the way back from 1931 and said, nah, not so fast. We've been here before. And Fulton Sheen wants to call shenanigans on all of it. And I believe firmly that we need to start rereading Fulton Sheen in anticipation of his beatification. And we're going to look at Vatican II and the aftermath and now synodality in a very different light. I'm Jesuit Father Robert McTague, your host over here at the Catholic Current. Remember, our rallying cry of the Catholic Current is Christus Mundo, Mundus Christo, bringing Christ to the world and the world to Christ. We do it because our Lord says so, for the greater glory of God, the love of our neighbor, and the salvation of our own soul. 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We need to attract the attention of the listeners so that these conversations get the attention that they deserve. 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Together we'll take it to the whole world. Here, the Station of the Cross, we are so much more than merely relevant. Back in just 2 minutes, please do stay with us.

0: The Station of the Cross Catholic Media Network presents Saints and Seasons. On May 24th, we celebrate the feast of Saints Donatien and Rogatien, martyrs. Donatien was a young Christian nobleman from what is now the French city of Nantes in the late 3rd century. Through his zealous preaching and pious good example, Donatien won many converts, including his older brother Rogatien, who devoutly desired to be baptized himself. At the time, persecution had intensified, so the local bishop had gone into hiding and could not be reached. Donatien was denounced to the local prefect as a professed Christian. He was thrown into prison, where Rogatien soon joined him after rejecting the prefect's attempts to turn him against his younger brother. The two spent the night praying ardently together that Rogatien's blood would suffice for the baptism he so deeply desired. The next day, they declared to the prefect their readiness to suffer and die for Christ. They were tortured on the rack, mutilated with spears, and finally beheaded around the year of our Lord 290. To this day, a basilica dedicated to the two brothers stands on the former site of their family estate, the location of the first Christian church in the city of Nantes. Also celebrated on this day are the Feast of Our Lady, Help of Christians, St. Monahan, foster brother of Herod the Tetrarch, St. Joanna, St. Vincent of Lerins, King St. David I of Scotland, son of Queen St. Margaret, and many other martyrs, confessors, and holy virgins. For more about the saints and seasons of the Catholic Church, visit thestationofthecross.com/saints and seasons. 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
2: Praise be Jesus Christ. 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Here we are, Friday. Let's talk about this. I'm talking about Fulton Sheen's book called Old Errors and New Labels, published in 1931. Why am I focusing on this? And it's not just because I think we need to get ready with appreciation for his forthcoming beatification, because I think this book has something to teach us in the here and now. Stupidity doesn't come out of nowhere. Error and heresy don't come out of nowhere. There are roots to them. There are fathers and mothers of errors and heresies and stupidities and nonsense and so on. And there's plenty of blame to go around. So I said in the last segment that there's a view of church history that the world and the church began on or about 1965. And what does a book from 1931 have to do with that? And I say, no. Old errors and new labels. And what we're seeing now is modernism changing masks, changing costumes. Now, we know that Pope St. Pius X, who was the first pope to be canonized in about 400 years until we had a cottage industry of canonizing popes in recent years, how blessed we are. Pius X said, modernism is the synthesis of all heresy. So let's talk a little bit about modernism and modernity. And by modernity, I don't mean things like indoor plumbing and antibiotics and electric lights. I like all of those things. When I was an undergrad and I had a course on the introduction to modern philosophy, it was a historical survey, and my professor at the time, who directed my philosophy master's thesis, asked the question, what is modern about modern philosophy, which is a brilliant question. And here's my answer. Well, here are the hallmarks of modern thought. what I call a progressive evacuation of the personal from both God and man. So rather than theism, God is personal, he is creator, he is provident, he is involved in his creation, not only through revelation, but through natural law, we go from that to deism. You know, God is the impersonal great monad in the sky, the blind watchmaker who put it together and then let it go, to now there's nothing supernatural at all. And likewise, the evacuation of the personal from man, we go from man as made in the image and likeness of God, and that is his glory and his boast and his claim, to we're just descendants of apes with imposable thumbs and big cerebral cortexes, which is bags of nerve endings and appetites waiting to be tickled and fed. And rather than history going somewhere under a providential guidance, we're just on a rock hurtling through empty space. We're just an episode between two oblivions. And so how you view human life and divine life and history, et cetera, it looks really different depending upon whether or not you're a modernist or not. Well, Father, what about postmodernism? Well, postmodernism, it's post in the sense that it is sequential and came after modernism. But in some ways, and this is in Richard Lawler's book called Postmodernism Rightly Understood, it is hypermodernism, exaggerating the worst aspects of modernism. And I want to draw a link between the temptations of modernism and the different types of moral agency in Aristotle and the Nicomachean Ethics. Hey, do you think Father was ever a professor of philosophy? I don't know. Sounds like it today. Let's listen and see if he really was. And I hope Mr. Engineer laughed when I said that. Aristotle said that the virtuous person does the right thing the right way for the right reasons as a matter of habit. And he can do that because there's a harmony between his passion and his reason. He rightly desires what is rightly desirable, chooses the right means to the right ends, and thereby achieves his ultimate destiny. But as you know, sometimes there's a conflict between reason and appetite, and sometimes we want things that are not good for us, or we want good things too much, and this is how we end up with gluttony and drunkenness and so on. And sometimes we have to say no to things we really want in the hopes that eventually we'll become disciplined and ultimately virtuous. And then there's a third type of moral agency called lacking self-control, or the unfortunate term incontinence.

crafty man uses his reason as a servant of his passions. So as I tell my students, the vicious man wants to get drunk. The crafty man wants to get you drunk. And so postmodernism takes modernity's exaggerated dependence on reason and technology, but uses it as a servant of his completely out of control passion. So now we decide that God's put us in the wrong body. We got to snip stuff off. Or God has put us in the wrong species. So let's put on costumes. And God put unfortunate limits on us. So let's put that chip in our brain, et cetera, et cetera. So where does modernism and postmodernism fit in with all this? So the synthesis of all heresies, says Pius X, is modernism. It really is a dishonoring of God and man. And postmodernity says, let me help you with that. Hold my beer. I'm going to run with it even more. I'm going to ask Mr. Engineer to add to our show notes the essay I wrote called The Brief History of Our Annihilation. Now, here comes Fulton Sheen. Now, he's 30-some years before the Second Vatican Council, and he's 30-some years after Pius X saying modernity is the synthesis of all heresies. And he says, you know, everything that we are suffering from now has been done before with different masks and labels. And this is why he warns us. He says, the church knows too that to marry the present age in its spirit is to become a widow in the next. The church has been around for a really, really long time. And there are people with really great ideas and breakthroughs and discoveries. And they all just kind of go in and out of fashion. And what I fear very greatly is that where we are now is in a time of critical theory, in a time of globalism, in a time where people think that we should be just a chaplaincy to the UN, we should be an NGO with a steeple, and we can make people like us because we're going to conform to what the world wants. And what does the world want? Really, really, really, I think what the world wants is life without the sixth commandment. That's its greatest good. That's its holy grail. They want to have sex without accountability. They want to have sex without consequence. So we're going to rewrite the rule book under the inspiration of the Spirit through the process of discernment and synodal listening. See how this is going? See where I'm going with this? We see this study group number 9 just released its report a little while ago on, you know, emerging issues for synodal discernment, et cetera, et cetera. It's like, look, we found our way of talking into and out of pretty much everything. And if you use the right word fog, you'll see that we can kind of put some filters and gauze and some cut and paste into sacred scripture, into the deposit of faith, into natural law, and then presto changeo, we haven't really, really, really changed the doctrine, you see, because that some people might think that'll be bad. But we've discovered this new attitude, this new nuance. And all of a sudden, things that were really obvious about sexuality and marriage are not so obvious. And we're not going to let something like, you know, biology get in the way of what we really, really, really want. Because as we know, in the cult of self-esteem and the divinization of the feels, if you really, really, really want something, then of course you have a right to it. And we begin to ignore

certain fundamental aspects of biology. Among them, men are men. Try to follow me here. Men are men. Women are women. Men and women are made for each other. And when men and women get together, you have, you know, the next generation. You have families. You have what the church has always taught is the basic building block of human society, upon which you build culture and civilization. And without that, you know, to borrow a phrase from the poet, welcome to the jungle. And I think Fulton Sheen would be waving a big red flag all the way back from 1931 and say, guys, we have to have a very serious conversation about synodality because it looks like we're heading off the cliff. And I happen to agree with Fulton Sheen, which we'll talk more about in the next segment. I'm Jesuit Father Robert McTague, your host here today here at the Catholic Current. You want to stay with us for the rest of the hour because we're still continuing. Let's talk about this. We're talking about Fulton Sheen, hors d'oeuvres, and new labels. You want to stay with us for the whole hour because we're going to wrap up with weekend readiness, reviewing the headlines in light of the upcoming Sunday scriptures. So we'll be all prayed up for Sunday Mass. 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

0: Hi, my name is Nathan Wakefield from the St. Thomas More House of Prayer. I want to invite you to join us June 26th through the 28th for our Vox Sponsae Liturgy of the Hours retreat at our beautiful retreat center located in Cranberry, Pennsylvania. Our Liturgy of the Hours retreats are designed for everyone, whether you have never prayed the Liturgy of the Hours, are just beginning, or have been praying the church's prayer for years. The retreat consists of conferences on the history and theology of the Liturgy of the Hours, gives you a practical guide to praying with the prayer books, and also introduces you to Gregorian chant, the preferred method of singing the Liturgy of the Hours. Best of all, participants will have the experience of praying the Liturgy of the Hours in common in our beautiful chapel throughout the retreat. For more information or to register, visit our website today at liturgyofthehours.org/liturgyretreat. That's liturgyofthehours.org/liturgyretreat.
1: St. John Vianney says that the number of the saved is as few as the number of grapes left after the vine pickers have passed. 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
4: Praise be Jesus Christ. 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And don't forget to mention the Station of the Cross. We are talking about Fulton Sheen, Old Errors and New Labels, based on a book by the same name, going all the way back to 1931. And the new labels, what we would call modernism in his time, what we call postmodernity and synodality as popularly presented, he says that this is just kind of a pagan revival. But before I get to that, I want to bring up here, this is one of my favorite quotes from this book, because he warns us that people will try to get us to stop thinking. So if you have a concern, you're a conspiracy theorist, or you know, you're a heretic, or you're a schismatic, or, you know, you're anti-something or pro-something else that we don't like, so shut up, he explained. And he calls these ways of stopping people from thinking, he calls them thought-saving devices. He says this, thought-saving devices have been invented that rival labor-saving devices in their ingenuity. Fine-sounding phrases like life is bigger than logic or progress is the spirit of the age go rattling by us like express trains, carrying the burden of those who are too lazy to think for themselves. And one of the things that Catholics need to do is they need to learn to think for themselves, and they need to learn to think as Catholics. And someone you know wrote a book about that that you might find helpful. Real Philosophy for Real People, Tools for Truthful Living. And for the record, you buy the book, not a penny goes in my pocket. I'm not a shill here, but I've put together some tools that you're going to find valuable. So I'm going to be reading from the last chapter of his book, Old Errors and New Labels, and it's called Peter or Pan, and Pan is the pagan god. And I'm just going to read and comment and run out the clock this way. Fulton Sheen says this, "The story of the development of new paganism is the story of the prodigal son. The younger son in the parable is Western civilization, who in the 16th century goes to the spiritual father of Christendom and asks for a share of the substance garnered through the centuries. The spiritual father gives Western civilization a share of that capital in the shape of the necessity of a church, the divinity of Christ, inspiration of sacred scriptures, the existence of God, and the necessity of religion." So what he's talking about is Martin Luther, troublemaker, who put a lot of dominoes in play with the so-called Reformation. And he's going to claim that the Protestant Reformation really led to modernism, and modernism and later postmodernism have been parasitic upon Christendom. He continues, "In the 16th century, it spent its belief in the church. In the 17th century, it spent the inspiration of scripture. In the 18th century, the divinity of Christ. In the 19th, the existence of God. And then in the 20th, the necessity of religion." I've said something similar in my essay in Crisis Magazine called The Brief History of Our Annihilation, where we just kept rejecting and rejecting and rejecting fundamental elements of Christendom and what's left. He says at the present day, and mind you, he's writing in 1931, at the present day, the capital is all gone, and now it is feeding on husks under the names of New Thought and Progress. What if we called, rather than New Thought and Progress, we talked about the spirit of Vatican II and at least an exaggerated sense of synodality? What then? Well, Sheen continues, "It was not so long ago that the father of Christendom could depend upon those sects, S-E-C-T-S, that called themselves Christian to help defend the great fundamental truths of Christianity, such as the divinity of Christ and the necessity of the salvation of the individual soul." Because let's not forget, at the time that he was writing, all Christian communities, Protestant, Catholic, Orthodox, rejected artificial contraception. Read what Luther and Calvin and those like them said about contraception. Hoo boy. He goes, "That day is past. Many of the best-known preachers are today teaching nothing but a glorified humanism, and there are but a few who would dare to speak of divine justice or retribution." So says Fulton Sheen. And as I read his warnings about a glorified humanism, and you'll be listening to this, it says here, on May 22nd, which is after May 15th. And as I record this, it is before May 15th, 2026. And what happens on May 15th, 2026, Pope Leo will release his first encyclical with the title of, translated from the Latin, Magnificent Humanity. I would imagine, I hope, that what Pope Leo will be talking about in that document is different, very different, from what Fulton Sheen calls glorified humanism. Let's continue with Sheen. He writes, "We are therefore practically forced to carry on the battle for Christian truth alone. And this is something new in the history of Christianity." Pow! Pow! He said there was a time that on basic moral issues, Christian communities of every stripe stood side by side. That is no longer the case. So I'm morally certain that Mrs. Mullally, recently visitor to Rome, I won't say pilgrim, visitor to Rome, having recently occupied the cathedra in Canterbury Cathedral, she's not going to help us regarding abortion, euthanasia, same-sex attraction, the defense of marriage. She's not going to help us with contraception. Is she? I don't think so. I don't think so. So are we going to turn to the Orthodox to talk about the indissolubility of marriage? Look up for yourself what they say about the indissolubility of marriage. So what Fulton Sheen was saying in 1931 was that we're on our own. Now, I know. The rallying cry is no synodality without ecumenism, no ecumenism without synodality. Let's take that at face value. But the idea, the very idea that other Christians who are not Catholic are going to be our besties in fighting the new paganism given birth through modernism and postmodernism, that's, shall I say this delicately, that's fanciful. That is fanciful. I don't think so. So what do we do? Well, you know, Fatima, and when Our Lady appeared in Japan in Akita 50-some years ago, she basically said, look, I didn't go to Fatima as a tourist. There was nothing there. So penance. We have to become holy. We have to convert. We have to repent. We have to double down on what the church has always taught. We've got to become saints and teach our children to do the same. And for my brother priests who are listening, we need to up our game. We need to up our game because the walls have been breached and other Christians are not going to be much help. We are on our own. And he said, this is something new in the history of Christianity. So let me read some more from Fulton Sheen. In our day, the religion of Christ is facing a crisis such it has not faced probably since Constantine. By that, I mean that up to this time, the church has been engaged in a kind of civil war in which a Christian idea has battled with a misunderstanding of a Christian idea. None of the great heresies of the first 1600 years of the Christian era denied the existence of God. Etc., etc. He says, but now we're faced with something novel. And he said, it's not just the civil war of Christians throwing stones at each other, but what Belloc called an invasion. And the invasion, he says, the new invading force, according to Sheen, is what he calls the new paganism. Friends, you just gotta read this whole book. And so the new paganism, he says, really is a form of godlessness. So I'm just going to read to you from the last couple of paragraphs. Sheen says, if that condition of godlessness is ever to be averted, if paganism is ever to be thrust back, it can be met with only one force in the world. Now listen to this. Paganism is to be thrust back. It can be met with only one force in the world, and that is the church. And by that word, I mean, he says, the church, not churches. So singular, not plural. The church, singular, is the only thing in the world that knows anything about paganism. She was born not of paganism, but in paganism. He says she saw it grow. She saw its gods dethroned. She saw its state worshiped, but she also saw it decline. And we know, and all history knows, that the only reason paganism declined was because of the civilizing and supernatural power of Christ and his church. The church assisted at the deathbed of paganism. The last god that was overthrown was cast to earth by a convert to Christ from paganism. Now as then, the church is the only force that knows it, and when the modern world calls it new, we remember it as something old. Sheen goes on, as the modern world looks upon it as something progressive, we, the church, look upon it as the degradation of barbarism. We know that if it must be crushed again as it was crushed of old, by a surrender of our lives and our blood, we're willing to do it. We know that conflict will come. If it comes, we know not. We know nothing of the details, nothing of the alignment of forces. We know the kind of swords that will be unsheathed. But there is one thing that we know, and that is that in the struggle with the powers of darkness and the errors of paganism, and that warfare of Peter and Pan, if truth wins, we win. And truth can't lose. Friends, so says Fulton Sheen, friends, take heart. Truth can't lose. Augustine said 1,600, 1,700 years ago, no barbarian can rob Christ. Christ is victorious. The decision for us is, will we join him in his victory? Think on these things today. Take them to prayer and talk about it with those you love. I'm Jesuit Father Robert McTague, your host here every day of the Catholic Current. And you want to stay with us for the rest of the hour. Coming up next, reviewing the headlines of the week in light of the upcoming Sunday scriptures, so you'll be all prayed up for a Sunday Mass. Be part of the conversation. Follow what we're following by following us on Gab. That's GAB.com. The channel is the Catholic Current. And you can influence the conversation. 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Comments, questions, suggestions, recommendations. We want to hear from you. We want to do this good work together. We want to take it to the whole world because we are more than merely relevant. Back in just 2 minutes. Please do stay with us.

0: everybody. Dr. A here. It was great to be with you during the Station of the Cross 2026 Spring On Air Appeal a few weeks ago. 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
1: 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Well, here we are, friends, week in readiness. You and me reviewing the headlines of the week in light of the upcoming Sunday scripture. So we all prayed up for Sunday Mass. However, this is being pre-recorded well before you are listening to it because I'm going to be on the road for almost 2 weeks. Please do pray for my safe travels. I don't like traveling. I'm really tired of some guy from TSA with a blue glove sticking his finger in my collar to see what I'm hiding in there. And it's just disruptive of my whole life. But it's for good cause. So please do pray for me. So I can't talk about the headlines of the week because they haven't happened yet. And I want to save my gift of prophecy for when I really need it. So let's focus on the fact that the world is crazy. And Fulton Sheen was saying, this isn't good. It's the new paganism. We better watch out. And we didn't listen to him. And here we are. And my goodness, this coming Sunday will be the feast of Pentecost, the solemnity of Pentecost. Well, what's that about? And what do you think of when you hear Pentecost? Well, I think back to, I won't even mention the state where this happened, but I was traveling and I found myself at a variation of St. Typical's on the feast of Pentecost. And, you know, the interaction between the priest and the congregation and a liturgy adapted to maximize their participation so that we could be in a fully co-responsible church. The following dialogue took place. I boomed out from the preface, "The Lord be with you." And the people of God and all of their sensus fidelium in having claimed their baptismal dignity responded thunderously, I continued this dialogue of deep, calling unto deep, following with, lift up your hearts, and the people of God as one, exercising their baptismal priesthood, entered with the thunderously, and then I concluded with, let us give thanks to the Lord our God. And on the Feast of Pentecost, when the breath of God, when the life of God descended upon the assembly as tongues of fire, in anticipation of a fully synodal church, the baptized said this. Thanks, vernacular liturgy. We couldn't have done this without you. And I said to myself at the time, this is why the Protestants don't take us seriously. This is why the Muslims are not afraid of us. And this is why when we tell our young people the Eucharist is the source and summit of our lives, they don't believe us because we apparently don't believe it either. So on that Sunday, when we recall, presumably with gratitude, this whole building full of the baptized who probably couldn't tell us, or better said, enumerate the gifts and fruits of the Holy Spirit nor distinguish between the two lists if their lives depended on us. These people had nearly nothing to say. I don't know about you, but I see that as a problem. Remember, our Lord was very, very clear at the Last Supper. He said, look, you think you guys have been praying, but you've been praying before my crucifixion and resurrection. You're going to pray different afterwards. And you're going to pray really different after the Holy Spirit sets its seal on you. You're going to pray not merely as supplicants, certainly not as orphans, not as superstitious schemers like the pagans, but you're going to pray as sons and daughters and heirs of a great kingdom. So how are we doing with that? St. John Chrysostom said that because of the Eucharist and the Holy Spirit, we leave Mass going out into the world as lions breathing fire. So how are we doing with that? My perception is that the people of God, who at least at what I've observed as St. Typicals across the country, is that, well, they drag themselves to the Eucharist, which we're told is the source and summit of our lives. And now we understand, because vernacular and participation, and we're just going to continue on this glorious trajectory via synodality. It says so right here, not to mention Eucharistic revival is in the air. Remember that conversation from about 3 years ago? Yeah. So much winning. Where do we go from here? Well, can we admit that we're in trouble, that we need help? By the way, if you're following the Novus Ordo Calendar, the Pauline Rite, we're looking at Lectionary 63, Pentecost Sunday Mass during the day. I'm reminded of a congregation I used to be part of when I lived in Washington, D.C. I lived on Capitol Hill back in the day in a basement apartment. And the congregation used to sing a song and said, if we ever needed the Holy Spirit, Lord, we sure do need it now. And I would just say, amen, we sure do need it now. We need a holy fire. We need the divine breath coming upon us as a strong wind driving our sails. Because I think... a lot of us are stagnant. We're adrift. We don't have a sense of direction. Some of us rightly perceive that we're heading towards the cliff and just don't know what to do about it. So let's do some homework. Let's find a good catechism and look up the gifts and fruits of the Holy Spirit and ask, do I see any of that in my life? And if the answer is not so much, then maybe, just maybe, we have some repenting to do. I think of my friend Father Z, the original Catholic blogger going back to the 90s, he's always saying, go to confession, go to confession, go to confession. And I'm in 100% agreement. Friends, we need the Holy Spirit, because as Fulton Sheen made clear, we've got a work to do. God is calling us to put ourselves in his hands so that he could use us as instruments to defeat the new paganism that's affecting the church and the world. Christ will not lose. The question is whether or not we'll have the good sense to allow him to bring us into his victory. And doing nothing, just coasting, that's really not a smart choice. And waiting around for a happy ending isn't a strategy. May God's holy name be praised now and forever. I'm Jesuit Father Robert McTague, your host here today at the Catholic Current. Please do pray for my safe travels in the coming days. And join us on Monday for another episode of the Catholic Current. Great topic, great cast, great guest, great conversation, because that's what we do here every day at the Catholic Current and the Station of the Cross. 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With the intercession of Our Lady of Mount Carmel, may Almighty God bless you, Father, Son, and Holy Spirit. 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
1: Queen of Heaven, rejoice. Alleluia.
2: The Son, it was your privilege to bear. Alleluia.
1: Has risen as he said. Alleluia.
2: Pray God for us. Alleluia.
1: Rejoice and be glad, O Virgin Mary. Alleluia.
2: For the Lord has truly risen. Alleluia.
1: Let us pray, O God.
2: Thou hast pleased to give joy to the world through the resurrection of thy Son, our Lord Jesus Christ. Grant, we beseech thee, that through the mediation of the Virgin Mary's mind, we may come to possess the joys of life everlasting through the same Christ our Lord.

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2: Dante wrote, "The path to paradise begins in hell." Join Deacon Don Prendergast and David Fortin as they discuss the tools men need to build the domestic church and the spiritual weapons to defend it. This is Through the Fire.
3: Hello, friends. Welcome to this episode of Through the Fire. I'm David Fortin, joined by Deacon Don Prendergast
4: and, hey,
3: and company. Deacon.
4: And company. Yes, I've brought company with me.
3: Well, because he's got such a great story. I mean...
4: Well, he does. He does. We have a very special guest today, someone that I've known for as long as I've lived in Florida, which is going on, wow, man, like 4.5 years, almost 5 years I've been down here in Florida. And so, you know, we have a special guest, somebody that I met almost immediately when I came to Florida at our parish, St. Anne's in DeBary. You know, it's interesting. I've used this expression. It seems like all roads lead to Florida, right? It's kind of wild. It's kind of cool how, you know, there's so much commonality and in the people that we meet here in Florida. And it's a great thing. It's a really good thing. So
3: that road
4: happy
3: is,
4: to have.
3: That road is I-95, right?
4: Yeah, it is. It is. It's I-95. Yes, it's. But, you know, it all roads lead to Florida. And so our audience knows my background, you know, retired New York City police. And so that was one of the first things that our special guest and I, we have in common. Not that he's a New York City police officer, but I'm going to let him talk a little bit about all of that stuff. So without further ado, I'd like to introduce to the audience my dear friend, Vince DeBary. Welcome, Vince.
5: Thank you for having me.
4: Yeah, no, it's a blessing. So, Vince, I've kind of laid things out a little bit, but why don't you share with the audience just, you know, a little bit of stuff about you, your background.
5: Okay, well, my name is Vince DeBary. I am 58 years old. I'm now a retired Scranton police officer.
4: Scranton.
5: I've actually been retired longer than my career lasted because of a whiplash injury. I have right now, I'm my third wife and she will be my last. She's very supportive. Her name is Joanne. I have three kids between the previous two marriages, a 36-year-old daughter, a 33-year-old son, and a 22-year-old son. And, I'm happy to say that as of this past Saturday, all of my kids are 4-year degree holding college graduates. I'm a former athlete. I'm a former police officer, like I said before. I would like to say I am a very faith-filled man.
4: Well, that's the first place that I met you was we met at church. And, you know, it was, well, we both are Knights of Columbus. Well, actually, all three of us are Knights with the Knights of Columbus. But Vince, that was kind of our meeting, you and I. We met, of course, at Mass. I was serving on the altar, but we started talking to each other because I introduced myself to the entire parish. Mm-hmm. And it was after Mass that we started speaking to each other and we started to get to know each other.
5: Yeah.
4: And then of course, you know, being a knight and so we started talking about that and I started to get involved with the Knights of Columbus here in Florida. And so what do you remember that's memorable about our time, the early days of us being knights together?
5: Well, you wanted to know some of my story. So I guess it needs to start with, I became a knight in March of 2016. And I spent a year sitting back and observing. And I mentioned that because all those observations come in handy later down the road. I then started going through the officers' rankings. And by the time I had met you, Deacon, I had already served as a deputy grand knight once. And I remember us talking a lot about the council and where it was and where it could someday go. And then, is this where you want me to talk about the election and how I ended up sitting in the big chair?
4: Well, everything happens for a reason, right? And so I remember very early on, the council was struggling, as a lot of councils do. The council was struggling. It really wasn't, there was no fire in its belly anymore. It just seemed like it was just existing. And also, we should mention that this is on the just, we're just at the tail end of COVID when all of this was going on. And so there really weren't any meetings. There certainly wasn't any activities going on in the council. And there was even some concern that maybe it's all going to just, fold up your tent and go home. And so that's kind of where we met. We kind of met at this very desperate moment in the life of the council. That's where we met. So yes. Pick it up from there.
5: Okay. Well, I'm going to say that I believe some of the council struggles were self-inflicted.
4: Well, yeah, as many councils experience, right? It's not difficult to kind of lose sight of the original mission.
5: And I think, like I said, from the observing that I had done previously, that's the more I learned about the mission statement, the more I saw that, yes, they kind of on the surface, they followed the mission, but there was no real heartfelt belief in what was supposed to be happening. So as you said now, the Grand Knight at the time he shouldn't have been the Grand Knight. That's all I'm going to say.
4: Well, it was COVID. It's the sad thing is a lot of stuff happened during COVID where, you kind of just do what you got to do to survive. And sometimes doing what you got to do also results in people that are taking on positions that really aren't properly prepared to take on the position. And so I think that's kind of what was going on there.
5: Well, as you know, and one of the reasons I say that, he was in the spot at the time was, he did not have a good relationship with Father Andrew. He did not speak. He didn't speak a way a Grand Knight should about the parish that we were in.
4: Yeah. Well, that's kind of the rough patch of COVID where everything is shutting down. Everybody is staying home, walking away, kind of retreating back into themselves. And then, so we kind of got past that. A decision was made that it's time for new blood in the big chair, as you like to put it. But I never expected that I was going to become Deputy Grand Knight, but I did.
5: The story behind that would be when I was the interim Grand Knight for several months, and it was right around the time for election slate to come out. And we had a slate set up, and the eight past Grand Knight said that he would sit in as my deputy. So we had the first reading of the slate and there was no problem. 1 month later, we had the second reading of the slate. And let's just say we were all probably blindsided by the announcement that he stood up and said he had to withdraw.
4: Yeah. And it's unfortunate, but these things happen. So life goes on. And so you get
5: unfortunate.
4: Well, that's true. That's true. Things happen, but nevertheless, we recovered.
5: We did, because what had happened was that same night, you stepped up and said that you would be the Deputy Grand Knight. As long as you were able to, because I remember this, you saying being that you were, a clergy, you weren't sure if you were able to hold the post. But once that got all cleared up, you had stepped in and in July 1st of that year, I don't want to say regime because that's not the right word, but our turn as the leaders of the council started.
4: Right. And actually, this is a good lesson for those that are listening. For those members, for the brother knights that happen to be deacons, this was my philosophy. My philosophy is as clergy, it would be inappropriate for me to serve as Grand Knight because the whole ministry of the diaconate is one of service. But I've used this imagery in the past where I'm not supposed to be the engine that drives the vehicle. I'm just a spark plug.
3: And that was Father McGivney's opinion as well.
4: Yeah.
3: He wanted it to be a lay movement. So.
4: Right. And so Deputy Grand Knight is as high of a position in the Knights of Columbus that I feel as though deacons should serve. I don't believe that there's a value in having deacons on state level and all of that. And, you know, as far as any position above that, I just think, like you said, Dave, Father McGivney is absolutely correct. It's a lay movement.
3: I got to disagree with you a little bit there, Deacon, because my good friend, Deacon Dave Imhoff, who is from the Diocese of Norwich here in Connecticut, did a magnificent job at bringing the spiritual component to the Knights of Columbus.
4: But that was before he was ordained, right?
3: Before and after. Once he became ordained, it meant more because he was the evangelization and faith formation director for a while. But he was constantly working to improve the spirituality of the men in for the state level, and that really comes from a great leader that we had named Matt McGrath, who was he was just a fantastic state deputy, and he assigned that task to Deacon Dave Imhoff, then Dave Imhoff.
4: But yeah, well. So you're bringing up a good point. Vince, share with the audience what my attitude was about spirituality in the council.
5: There was none, and it was our job to bring it back.
4: Yeah.
5: Short and simple.
4: I do fear that if a council loses sight of the primary mission of being men of faith, you know, if they lose sight and it almost becomes more of a, you know, another social organization. And sadly, you see this from time to time, you know, then the Knights of Columbus kind of becomes no different than the Elks Lodge or the Moose Lodge or the Rotary Club.
5: But that
4: was a priority for us, right?
5: Yes, because if you remember that first meeting in July when we were officially taking over, during the Grand Knights, I don't want to call it a speech, but his remarks, the first thing I had said was, what we do in this parish hall is great because we were doing the New Year's Eve dances at the time and, you know, having the breakfasts and all of that. But if you remember, I stood at the podium and I said, what we do here is great. And then I pointed out the door towards the church and I said, but nothing that happens in here is worth it unless we remember that building first.
4: Yep.
5: And I pointed to the church. I said, we have to get back to the church and then everything in here in the hall will fall into place. And if you remember, we took over at a time when Father Andrew instituted those Wednesday night adorations.
4: Yeah. Yeah, that was fantastic. I just to catch up the audience with what we're talking about, in the parish of St. Anne's, Wednesday evening is when our parish has daily mass. And so every other day of the week, daily mass is at 8 o'clock in the morning, but on Wednesdays, it's at 6 p.m. And so Vince, what you're talking about is we would have our council, our Knights of Columbus council meetings beginning at 7 o'clock. Mm-hmm. And we would interrupt the meeting and go across the street for benediction at the holy hour, which was immediately after mass. And so we would have mass at 6 o'clock and then around 6:30-ish, then it would be Eucharistic adoration in the church. And we would interrupt the council meeting at around the time of the good of the order. And we would head over and we would participate in adoration, which I absolutely think made a world of difference in the growth of our council.
5: If you remember, Deacon, when we took over, attendance at those meetings was not very high.
4: No, I think we would probably have on average 6-8. If there were 10 brothers there, it was considered a lot.
5: Right. Now, when adoration came around, that first Wednesday, you walked into the church with 25 people, 25 men.
4: Do you remember what Father called us?
5: His army.
4: Yeah, God's army.
5: Yeah.
4: The knights are here.
5: Yes, and that's probably the first time I ever saw him smile the way he smiled, seeing us there. And then if you remember, the following month, we ended up with 30 members coming in.
4: Yeah. Yeah,
5: Deputy joined us.
4: Yep, it was tremendous.
5: And we did that for an entire year. And since that moment in time, the meeting attendance has never been below 25 men.
4: Yeah, that's great. Yeah, because
5: you've heard me say this. There is no doubt in my mind when we reset the course to faith first, the Holy Spirit has been smiling on us ever since with a little help from our namesake.
4: Yeah, so the council is the Archbishop Fulton Sheen Council in DeBary, Florida, and our namesake, Archbishop Fulton Sheen, who thankfully Pope Leo has officially elevated. Fulton Sheen is well on his way to beatification. And so we're happy about that. But Vince, let's go back a little bit. And one of the things that I know has been pivotal in your life, and you touched on it ever so quickly, was your injury, the whiplash injury. Can you talk a little bit about what happened? When did it happen? Okay. You know, how did that impact your life?
5: Oh, if you don't mind, there's certain times in my life where I actually remember dates.
4: Okay.
5: June 9th of 2002. I had just completed my first year. I was promoted to corporal and field training officer. And kind of to touch on what we spoke about earlier about finding that one business, there was a gas station, a convenience store gas station in downtown Scranton that right out of roll call, most of us went to grab a coffee before the night started. So a handful of us are there, and a call came for a fight at Courthouse Square involving about 40 people. Now, Courthouse Square is dead in the center of downtown Scranton. It was only about four blocks away from where we were. And at the time, Scranton did not have enough police cars for everyone, so I had someone driving for me. And to try and make this story a little bit shorter, we threw the lights and sirens on, we headed in that direction, and I jokingly refer to our speed as Mach 1. But we got to an intersection, and our sergeant got there at the same time, and he was doing Mach 2. So fortunately, the patrolman who was driving us jumped on the brakes. So there was no impact. However, because of the speed we were going and how quick the vehicle stopped, I had my seatbelt on. So from the shoulders down, I stayed in one place, but my head whipped around like a pinball. And I didn't realize it at the time from the adrenaline rush. So we get to Courthouse Square, and there's nobody there. There's no fight whatsoever. Okay. So about an hour or so later, we go up to around the University of Scranton. We have some guys walking a beat up there. And I turned my head to talk to them, and I felt my throat starting to close. Now, I got nervous because about 5 years prior, while on duty, I had a heart attack. So that started making me nervous. So I told the driver, get me to the hospital now. And it turned out that I had herniated the C5, C6 disc, and C4, C5, and C6, C7 were bulged. So I was off for 18 months. And when the doctor said, you can go back to work, but you have to come off the road. So it was kind of heartbreaking because I really enjoyed, what we call the mosquito wings on my sleeve, because I worked hard for that promotion and going to field training school and all of that. But I didn't want to give up the job completely. So I gave up the promotion and I sat behind a desk at midnight answering phones. What I didn't realize is that over time, And unknowingly, that injury would cause the rest of my spine to go out of whack, so to speak. As of today, I had surgery on that herniated disc, and they put a device in that was supposed to help me move better. But unfortunately, the vertebrae around that disc organically fuse. So I now have a neck fusion that I never asked for. And literally the rest of my spine, every disc is degenerating, and I have arthritis. I have over a dozen herniations or bulges. My lower back is shot, and I attributed that to babying my cervical spine during the time it was hurt. So eventually that injury forced me to have to retire.
4: Yeah, that can't be easy, especially being the kind of man who, you know, you've always taken seriously your duties and responsibilities to, as you know, as we say in the show, being that leader, protector, provider for the family and that role model in the community. That, I mean, if they-

0: that you were able to stay involved with so that you could keep busy?
1: A few things, actually. And this, I know we were supposed to touch on this a little bit later, but it's kind of helps me, you know, tell the story now. I've always wanted to live in Florida. I just never knew how I was going to get here or what I was going to be doing. Well, the retirement from the police department allowed me to make that move. So there was the plan of selling the house, packing the house, and moving to Florida. And at the same time, I actually kept up with my music, my songwriting. And, you know, I had two kids at the time. I had three kids. So, you know, that my focus, I was able to focus on other things and not think so much about, okay, you know, I'm sitting here, I'm broken, what am I going to do? And the reason that I tried to keep busy was, again, going back to the personal part, in 1977, my father and I were in a car accident. I was 9 years old. It was a Saturday morning. I'll tell you, it was January 19th, 1977. 8:30 in the morning, we were broadsided at an intersection by an 19-year-old drunk driver.
0: Wow.
1: And he hit his broadside, and we went into an oak tree.
0: On your side of the car, or your dad's side of the car?
1: No, he hit my side of the car. He hit the passenger side. We had an El Camino, and he hit the passenger side and drove us into a tree. I was trapped between the door and the seat. My leg was trapped in there. And what we didn't know at the time and found out later was my dad had a broken neck. Wow. But his adrenaline was so high, he was worried about getting me because he thought my leg was crushed. So, you know, the whole neck injury thing, I saw what it did to him. And I loved my dad a lot. I could not see myself just sitting on a couch, twiddling my thumbs for the rest of my life and letting this defeat me. Now, my injury, obviously not as bad as his, but I saw him very slowly just, I don't want to say waste away, but he'd sit all day playing solitaire, and that's it. And he was self-employed. He was definitely an active man also until that day. So I needed to keep going. I needed to find what it was I'm supposed to do and do it.
0: So these are the images that you were holding on to in your mind that, you know, you watched as your dad seemingly was accepting that this is it.
1: Yeah, kind of.
0: And you didn't want that for yourself.
1: No. Again, you know, I realized I didn't understand the kind of pain that he must have felt until now. You know, we've spoken about this because I know you have your own situations that you're dealing with your cervical.
0: Yep.
1: But, you know, I also know that, you know, he was 42 years old when he got hurt, and he was self-employed. So I'm sure it also took a mental toll on him because he was not able to provide for the family the way he did before. Yeah. And my mom actually had to go back to work.
0: Yeah, which probably, we're talking about, you know, the previous generation who grew up under the greatest generation.
1: Right.
0: So you can only imagine how that impacted somebody's self-esteem, sense of self-worth. You know, I'm not able to provide my wife has to provide for me where I'm supposed to be providing for her. So yeah, you can understand the struggle.
1: In some ways I still do because of, yeah, I don't know if now is the time you want to get into it. So if it's not, just tell me that's for later. I got injured during my second marriage. And my second wife was a nurse.
0: Okay.
1: When we met, I was still working and my salary was higher than hers. Not that that's a big deal to me, but in the sense of my life story, as time went on, she got promotion after promotion, went from job to job. Her salary increased greatly. As you know, police officers' pensions aren't very good.
0: Right.
1: And all I had was my pension. And a big deal was made about that between, you know, her and that side of the family, you know, that they thought I was fat, lazy, and didn't want

0: to work.
1: Right.
0: Your
1: neck was messed up and you were limited and you were dealing with chronic pain.
0: Exactly. But that was not understood, because at one point I was even called a faker.
1: Yeah. Well, and so this is where, you know, your music becomes really important, right?
0: Yes. Yes. It kept me grounded. It kept me writing. And right around the time of retirement, actually, this was one of the positives from that marriage. For my birthday, she actually bought me studio time to record one of my songs. And everybody had such a great time. I recorded two more, and then two more, and then three more. And eventually that's the 8-song disc that's been out now for 13 years.
1: And so just so that our audience, and then we'll pick this up on the other side of the break, but what is the style of music the genre of music that you perform?
0: Well, if I'm going to take that literally, Deacon, I used to perform classic rock. Uh-huh. I was in a classic rock cover band before I became a police officer. However, what I write and record and live the lifestyle now is called trop rock.
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3: 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Hi, Joe McClain here, host of A Catholic Take. 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
4: So it is definitely very appropriate to get angry, to feel frustrated, especially when we see people, especially pastors in certain offices, who lead others to sin. But we always have to remember that we need to appropriately express this anger as disciples of Christ. Caritas in veritate, it's a fundamental principle, charity in truth. And the basic point I want to make is this: bad shepherds do not justify being bad sheep. You see, in the face of bad shepherds, many Catholics don't necessarily lose their faith, nor their hope. But in some form or shape, they diminish in supernatural charity.
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2: All right, Deacon, we are back from our break. Yeah, and we left you, my dear friends, with a cliffhanger. And what is...
1: Yes.
2: And that cliffhanger is, what is trop rock?
1: Yeah, Vince, is this a definition that you created yourself?
0: No. Everybody knows who Jimmy Buffett is. Jimmy Buffett actually created the genre, but back then it was loosely called Gulf Western. It was kind of because Jimmy actually tried to make it in Nashville and they rejected him. So an artist by the name of Jerry Jeff Walker brought him down to Key West. And that's where the lore of Jimmy Buffett started. So it was that's why they would call it Gulf Western. Well, over time, it grew into what was called tropical rock. So in short, now it's called trop rock.
1: Okay.
0: You know, and it's that Gulf Coast, Key West feeling. You know, it's a lifestyle, very laid back, very calm. You know, but one thing I did learn about what Jimmy's fans are called parrot heads, they do a lot of community service and good work too. He actually has a charity called Playing for Change.
1: Uh-huh.
0: I'm sorry, I don't remember exactly where the money goes. I know it's a charity, and I know that when they do events in certain areas, the money stays local.
2: Jimmy Buffett was an incredibly shrewd businessman.
0: One song made him a billionaire when you think about it. Just one 3-minute song.
2: Yeah.
0: Yep. And he took that whole thing and wrote it. And would I like to do that? I'd love to do that. Is it going to happen? Who knows? But it's definitely inspiring to see that just one simple song, you know, can change the world, literally.
1: So your music now, okay, so talk a little bit more about what you have done with your music, what instruments you play, and how that whole experience of that artistic endeavor, how that has impacted your life in light of everything that you've already shared with us regarding your injuries and and your previous marriages and moving to Florida and all that stuff.
0: Well, for beginners, I had mentioned when we were off air before, I'm not supposed to be here. My mother was told that she was never supposed to have children.
1: Okay.
0: And in 1958, my sister Karen was born. In 1967, I came along. 1968, my sister Lisa came along. In 1970, my sister Amy came along. So the fact that either
1: we're either talking about a doctor that needs to go back to medical school, or we're talking about God stepping in saying, I have other plans.
0: I'm going to say God stepping in, because in 1966, literally 13 months before I was born, my dad was in another car accident, hit head on by a drunk driver. Wow. And his face went through the windshield. And wow, he had over 500 stitches just in his face. He was given the last rites at one point, and he survived that. And, you know, like I said, 13 months later, here I am.
1: Yeah. Well, it seems pretty evident to me that, you know, the world may throw all kinds of things at us and try to break us and try to tear us down and take away our hope. But, you know, as long as we maintain faith. Now, Vince, has your family, you know, did you grow up in a house that, you know, practicing Catholics?
0: Yes, but we were all Catholic. Yes, I was an altar boy from the first, you know, the youngest I could possibly do it. I was an altar boy. My father would make sure that we went to church every Sunday. My mom, not so much church, but I know she had a strong faith because she practiced it in real life.
1: Mm-hmm.
0: And then after my dad got hurt, I don't remember him participating and going to Mass that often. Today, I know each of my sisters have faith, but, you know, being 1,200 miles away, I don't know how much they actually practice.
1: Sure, but at least, you know, I mean, it's pretty obvious to me that, you know, there was a foundation that you were able to stand upon during your difficult times, yes, you know, during the trials and tribulations and the sufferings that you experienced in your own life. You had a foundation to stand on, and you have to give credit to your parents for establishing that foundation.
0: Absolutely. Most definitely. Absolutely. As a matter of fact, I remember every holiday season, my dad sang in the adult choir for Midnight Mass.
1: Uh-huh.
0: And I bring that up because my dad was also a trumpet player when he was in the Army. He played the trumpet. Okay. And he played next to Pete Barbeauty. Pete Barbeauty, okay, was a trumpet player in Vegas. They played in the Army together, and then he went to Vegas and had a successful career out there. And he called my dad regularly, I guess either before I was born or when I was very small, and to come out and play. You know, come on out, we play together, you have a great life. And my father was at the time in business as a body man with my grandfather. And he's, you know, he never went out. But that's what inspired me to become a musician. Yes, yes, okay. he worked on cars. But that's what inspired me to be a musician. So sure. In sixth grade, I took up playing the trumpet. And to bring it full circle, one Christmas Eve, I was up in the choir loft with the junior choir. And we didn't tell anybody we were doing it, but I pulled out the trumpet and I played Oh Come All Ye Faithful.
1: That's great.
0: And when Mass was over, I came down and I had, there was so many people wondering what was with the trumpet. Cause like I said, we didn't tell anybody and they thought it was so amazing and it was so wonderful. Even the priest didn't know we were doing it. Uh-huh. And, you know, yeah, it just, so it was just very inspiring that some, you know, a simple little song like that could bring so much joy to people. And it just kept me going and kept me going.
1: So do you still play the trumpet? Is that the instrument that your primary instrument, or have you branched out to other instruments?
0: Actually, I put the trumpet down after a little while, and it was a silly story. I took trumpet lessons for a year and I just wanted to play the trumpet, but my teacher said that I had to play in a recital. And at the time I didn't want to play in front of people. You know, like being up in the choir loft, I wasn't in front of anybody. I was behind everybody. And I didn't want to play in front of people. So I stopped playing the trumpet. A year and a half later, I picked up drumsticks and I'm a self-taught drummer for the last 45 years.
1: Wow. Fantastic.
0: I'm in the process of teaching myself how to play the guitar, the bass guitar, the ukulele, and calypso steel drum.
1: Well, I'm sure your father would be absolutely proud to see that you've been able to take the simple gift of music and have it be so influential in your life, especially all the things that you've experienced between the whiplash and compounded spinal injuries and difficulty in your marriage. Before we get too far away, I want to talk a little bit about something that I know you and I have shared. Mm-hmm. And if you could, I think you know where I'm going with this. There was a medical emergency that you experienced a couple of years ago. Mm-hmm. And if you could just give a little background and kind of tell that story, I think it'll be very, very inspiring for our listeners.
0: Sure. If I remember correctly, it was my first installation as Grand Knight. So it would have been in July. Actually, it was July 4th weekend. I ended up in the hospital with a blood clot in my leg. So I had to, and I had to miss the installation. And I know you had taken my place because we had talked about that. So I went in on a Sunday, and they told me.
1: Hang on a second, Vince. The blood clot in your leg was not some small thing.
0: No, my leg got pretty big.
1: Yeah, I mean, it was a serious. It became a medical emergency. I know that it was, you know, it wasn't just a little thing that had to be taken care of. But, you know, so I just want to pick up from there that this was something serious. And we know that blood clots in general, you know, if it breaks loose, it could go up to the brain and it can cause a stroke. It can cause a hemorrhage, you know. So this was a big deal.
0: Yeah, it was. So I went in on a Sunday. And, you know, they immediately started injecting me with all the stuff that was necessary. And I bring that up because the following day, they were telling me, okay, you know, we have to take your blood every so many hours, check levels of this, that, and the third. And you had come by to visit me, and you brought two things, and I'll never forget them. One, pizza.
1: Pizza.
0: Pizza.
1: You don't pizza, get pizza is the most hospital. Perfect food, by the way. Just want to put it on the record. Pizza is the most complete food. You've got your grains, you've got your vegetables, you've got your protein. I mean, who doesn't love pizza?
0: I'm on board. I am totally on board with that. And you brought me a picture of Archbishop Fulton J. Sheen, who we affectionately call Uncle Fulty. And I remember you giving me that and saying to me that you brought Uncle Fulty to watch over me. Also, you know, a year or two prior, you also had given me one of your personal rosaries. And that was in my pocket when I went to the hospital. So that Monday night, the nurses were telling me, okay, you're probably going to be on this medication for about 5 days. And after 5 days, the blood clot should, you know, shrink a little bit. And then we're going to put you on another medication so you can go home and all of this. Well, you know, hospital beds aren't the most comfortable things in the world. So I remember about so about 1 or 2 o'clock in the morning, I'm wide awake and, you know, there's nothing on TV. So the first thing I did was pull out the rosary and I said an entire rosary, you know, an entire mystery. Don't remember which one. I just know I said a complete rosary. And then I looked at the picture and I was talking to Uncle Fulty, just having a conversation and remembering feeling a peace. Because even though it was a picture on a piece of paper, I felt like he was actually looking at me. Well, the next morning, they come and they take the blood. And the nurse comes back in the afternoon. And she says to me, I've been a nurse for 30 years, and I have never seen anything like this. Your blood clot is pretty much gone. We're keeping you on the medication to make sure, but according to your blood levels, your clot is pretty much gone. And then I just remember from that point forward, the rosary and Uncle Fulty became very special to me. As a matter of fact,
1: didn't the nurses come into the hospital room asking who the picture was?
0: Oh yeah, yeah. I was going to get to that point, but I'll bring it up now. Yes, Uncle Fulty was on my tray table and never left the spot that you had put it in. And every day the nurses would come in and look at Uncle Fulty's picture and say, "Is that your father? Is that your grandfather? Is that you?" And I would explain to them, "No, that's Archbishop Fulton J. Sheen on the Grand Knight of in the Council of the Knights of Columbus, and he's our namesake, and he's here to watch over me." And those that were Catholic knew, and those who weren't Catholic were pretty impressed with all of it. So yeah.
1: And so I mean, this may sound like an obvious question, but so is Uncle Fulty still a significant part of your life?
0: Uncle Fulty, that exact picture is actually hanging in my den. So whenever I'm sitting in my office, whether on the laptop or, you know, writing or doing something, he is literally a foot and a half away from me hanging on the wall. I pray to him a lot, but recently I've really started praying to him every day. You know, I'm kind of taking him on as my personal saint, if you will.
1: Sure.
0: You know, and even, you know, when you went about the process of getting that relic for the council, you know, I think the second most excited person was me.
1: Yes. So we should probably mention that a little bit. So Archbishop Fulton Sheen, he has up in Peoria, there's a foundation for the cause of beatification. And so you can reach out for whoever is interested in learning more about Archbishop Fulton Sheen. You can reach out to the foundation in Peoria and you can get all kinds of information. And so being that our council is the Archbishop Fulton Sheen, wanted to hear a relic. And so I was hoping that I would get a first-class relic, but unfortunately, we were only able to get a second-class relic. So, but we have a second-class relic, which was a thread from the from Fulton Sheen's cassock, the sash that he would wear, the Roman sash around his waist. It's a thread from his cassock, and so we have that along with the letter from the Fulton Sheen Foundation, you know, awarding us that thread. And it's something that the council brings out when they have public events, when they have corporate communion in the church, or when they have, you know, the council meetings. And this way, Archbishop Fulton Sheen can be a part of what the council participates in. And so that's exciting.
0: Yeah. And don't forget, Uncle Fulty's Heavenly Hot Dogs.
1: Yes.
0: So that's actually successful.
1: Yeah. So the council also, when they participate in parish activities, they offer hot dogs. And so we created our own little hot dog stand. And the name of the hot dog stand is, as you said, Vince, Uncle Fulty's Heavenly Hot Dogs.
0: And we're all nephews.
1: Yes. But I think this is important. You know, this is important to bring up as far as our relationship as men in general. Because, Dave, you and I, we've talked about this many times in the past, we need to surround ourselves with other men who are going to be there to support us and to encourage us. And that should also include some of the members of the communion of saints, right?
2: Oh, absolutely. But, you know, one of the things, Deacon, that really inspires me from this story is we're called to be, as men, to be on the move. And,
1: sure.
2: And, you know, Vince, you've gone through all these health issues and things that might knock a guy down and he might not get back up, but you have gotten up. And I'm really impressed with that you're using your talents in many different ways, whether it's music or service to the Knights of Columbus. You didn't let your circumstances beat you. And I'm really impressed with that. And I'd like to get Deacon's take on that.
1: Well, it's important. What you're saying, Dave, is incredibly valid. As men, we are not called to be spectators. I mean, as Catholics, whether we're men or women, we're not called to be spectators in our own life. And it's really, really sad when you see individuals who are just simply going through the motions and they're just allowing the circumstances of the world around them to define what their level of participation is going to be. I mean, it's really unfortunate. I see this a lot. I see this, you know, in my ministry as a deacon. I see this working with the at-risk children. Saw this in other aspects, you know, of my life, where you see people, and it's really unfortunate. And it questions whether or not they're even aware that it's okay to switch directions, have a course correction. I mean, Vince, you were probably, if we go back in time, you probably mm-hmm. assumed that your life was going to be in law enforcement. You were going to raise a family, white picket fence, simple existence, move through that, come to retirement, and then, you know, and then go on from there. But clearly, God had a different plan for you. And even though
0: I wasn't even supposed to be a Grand Knight.
1: Well, that's the thing is that, you know, and this is something also, Dave, that we've talked about. People question all the time, and it's a reasonable question. How is it that God can allow bad things to happen to good people? And, you know, one of the things that we have to recognize is it's not that God enjoys watching us suffer. It's not that God enjoys watching us get hurt or get knocked down. But what he does do, and he does this all the time, he allows things to happen in our life that sometimes need to happen so that we are redirected into a place where we will do even greater good. And so, you know, Vince, as you look back on your life, as you look back on all of the circumstances that you experienced, whether it was the injuries with your neck, which I know that you're still in chronic pain, and I see you every Sunday at church, and, you know, we give each other a big hug, and, you know, it's always the same starting conversation. How you feeling today? And, and it's always the same reaction. Well, I'm here.
2: Once you get to be our age, though, that's kind of a normal answers. Thing.
1: It's true.
0: Same
1: but,
0: question,
1: you know,
0: same answers.
1: But, you know, the reality is we don't have to allow our sufferings to define us. We can allow our sufferings to bring us greater virtue as we deal with the sufferings, as we move through the sufferings. Vince, you were telling me that you're about to enter back into music in a bigger way. You said that you're the first CD that you did, you produced that CD more than 10 years ago.
0: Yeah.
1: And so now you're moving back into music as the latest endeavor. Talk a little bit about that.
0: I absolutely will, but there's one thing that went through my head real quick because you mentioned about church and you know, our chronic issues. I'm also a Eucharistic minister.
1: Oh, yeah. This is a good story, Dave. You're going to love this.
0: Every Sunday morning prior to Mass, I see Deacon. We exchanged a hug. We talk about our aches and pains because we both can identify. Deacon goes up on the altar. I go to my pew. When it's time for me to go down on the altar to do my service as Eucharistic minister, my pain goes away. Everything goes away. It subsides. My neck, my back, my hips, it all subsides. I go and I distribute the Eucharist wherever my station is, whatever I'm supposed to do. When I'm done, I walk off that altar. I bow. By the time I get back to my pew, the pain comes back.
2: Have you ever thought about becoming a deacon?
0: I'll make you laugh. During my childhood as an altar boy, I actually considered being a priest.
2: Well, you know, deacon always tells me that, you got one foot in the one foot in the sanctuary?
1: Yeah, as a permanent deacon, one of my spiritual directors a very long time ago was a priest. He had said to me that as a priest, our life exists within the safety of the sanctuary. But as a permanent deacon, because you're married, you got kids, you got a full-time job, you live in the community, as a permanent deacon, you've got one foot in the sanctuary and one foot in the mud of life. Because as a deacon, especially a permanent deacon, you know, we straddle both worlds in a very tangible way. But living the life of diaconia is exactly, Vince, what you're doing also. You're living the life of diaconia. You're living the life of service, whether it's service in your family, and I know you do so in a very humble way. You don't claim to have, you know, profound authority and, you humbly serve within your family. You also humbly serve within our parish community, whether it's as a extraordinary minister of the Eucharist or as now a past Grand Knight. And so your music is also a reflection of that. And so, yeah, tell the audience about your latest projects with your music.
0: Okay. Well, my music, I don't go by my regular name. I decided, I was so inspired by different eras of music. Like growing up when I was in rock and roll, my favorite band was Kiss. Now I know that's controversial in some fields, but I looked at it as four guys who had other personalities that were able to come out on stage.
1: Mm-hmm.
0: Actors, if you will.
1: None of the guys, as far as I know, none of the guys are Catholic. So,
0: yes,
1: you know, what's that?
0: Peter Chris, the drummer, is Catholic. He wears a rosary all the time.
1: Ah, okay. Interesting.
0: But it was the idea of, you know, you can be, when you live your regular life, you're a certain type of individual. But for me, when I get to perform, and you saw this when we do our Sons of Shenanigans stuff, I become a different person, not because I want the spotlight, but because I see how others enjoy what I'm doing.
1: Yeah.
0: You know, whether we're lip syncing or whether I'm actually singing or anything. So musically, I go by the name of The Lonely Pirate. That's part of my love of the Caribbean and everything that goes with it.
1: Uh-huh.
0: You know, when it comes to piracy, I don't condone and I don't aspire to be the violent end.
1: Right.
0: It was, you know, when it comes to the pirate part of me, it's about the freedom.
1: Sure.
0: To do, come and go and whatnot.
1: But I think it's important to accentuate the point that you made, that the joy that you receive from the music that you play is the joy of seeing how everyone else is moved by the music.
0: Yes.
1: You know, so you're not saying that, you know, this is not some egotistical endeavor where, you know, you're all that, but rather the music that you offer and how it impacts other people and how it moves them and brings joy into their life, which is a beautiful way of expressing it.
2: It's about giving to the audience, not taking from.
1: Yeah,
0: exactly. As a matter of fact, You asked me about the new project. Well, the new project actually started a year ago. I have this company called CD Baby that handles the digital distribution of all my music, makes it available anywhere and everywhere. Well, anytime I want, I can get on my personal dashboard through CD Baby to see where my music is sold.
1: Okay.
0: And, you know, where people are listening, streaming, downloading, whatever.
1: Yeah.
0: This CD, the one that's out now, it's called Sailing the Dream, was released 13 years ago. No pomp, no circumstance, no advertising, no corporate pushing, nothing. If the music has found its way literally around the world.
1: Wow.
0: So my music has been heard by at least one or two people all over the world.
1: Sure.
0: 72 hours ago, I found out that I just made it into South Korea.
1: South Korea. Wow.
0: Yeah, South Korea. So, you know, my music has been in Switzerland, Germany, Italy, Russia, China, Japan. People are finding my music and using it for their social media posts.
1: Wow. So if our audience, if the Through the Fire audience wanted to find the CD, Sailing the Dream, where would they look?
0: They can go to cdbaby.com and, you know, search for The Lonely Pirate. 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That would be me. 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
2: All right, guys. We got to leave it right there for this week. For Deacon Don Prendergast, for Vince Tiberi, I'm David Fortin. We'll see you next week.
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9: I came into the Catholic Church a number of years ago. God got to me through EWTN, and I fell in love with Mother Angelica, and she led me to the Catholic Church. Some things came into my life that I had no idea were coming down the pike, but the Catholic Church helped me through that, and I don't know how I would have gotten through those things without the Catholic Church. So I see how much more the Catholic Church is needed now with all the crazy things that are going on. So I'm very happy to donate to the Station of the Cross, and God bless in all you do. Thank you.
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1: Jay Houston.

0: Robots Interact. And now your hosts, Debbie Giorgiani and Adam Bly.
1: Well, hello there and welcome to the Spirit World. I am Debbie Giorgiani with Adam Bly and definitely you today. We are live on this beautiful Pentecost weekend and Memorial Day weekend. And we want to hear from you. So I know you're probably super busy. Maybe you're even heading out of town. We'd love for you to pull over safely to the side of the road. If you want to make a phone call, we are here and we're talking all about the Holy Spirit today. The number to dial is 877-757-9424. Now, of course, we're talking about the Holy Spirit. We're talking about Pentecost, but we always address angels or demons or anything in between. That's what the spirit world is all about. But before we begin anything, I know we're going to go into scripture and the catechism like we always do and talk about the fruits and the gifts of the Holy Spirit. But Adam, we always begin with the St. Michael prayer.
2: In the name of the Father and of the Son and of the Holy Spirit, St. Michael the Archangel, defend us in battle. Be our protection against the wickedness and snares of the devil. May God rebuke him, we humbly pray. And do thou, O Prince of the heavenly host, by the power of God, cast into hell Satan and all the evil spirits who prowl about the world, seeking the ruin of souls. Amen. In the name of the Father, and of the Son, and of the Holy Spirit. Amen.
1: Amen. And so again, the phone number is, our lines are open. We have Libby and Carol ready, willing, and able to answer the calls today. We titled the show Breath of Heaven. So obviously we're talking all about the third person of the Holy Trinity. How do you bring the Holy Spirit into your life? Do you have any stories you want to share? Any encounters? Do you want, have any questions? We're here to talk about it or to answer, or we'd love to hear how you are really diving deep this Pentecost weekend. Or again, if you have something about angels or demons, we're also open to that as well. But here is the number, 877-757-9424. That's 877-757-9424. And Adam, please wave to everyone that is getting going on YouTube, Facebook, Instagram, X, and Twitch. We love you guys. Thank you so much for keeping those socials going strong. And I know, Adam, we discussed going into the readings for this weekend, and also we're going to talk more about the Holy Spirit. So why don't you start, and we'll go back and forth and see if we can unpack this together so it maybe will prompt others to feel something that they want to share about the Holy Spirit, and they can call it in at 877-757-9424.
2: So yeah, Pentecost is, it's one of these feasts where I think we get to get a practical sense of what we mean by the Holy Spirit, or at least what the Holy Spirit does, right? We have that sense of the Holy Spirit speaking through the prophets in the Old Testament. But as the church is established and Jesus gives the Holy Spirit to the church and all the people baptized into the church, we see a very practical, beautiful kind of list that helps us see, like, what does it look like to be part of the mystical body of Christ? How does that change you? What does that enable you to do that maybe you weren't able to do as well beforehand? And so, you know, we can look at Acts, chapter 2 and the coming of the Holy Spirit as an example. And it's always good to start with scripture. We can also look at the catechism and then kind of a description of what those gifts are. But let's start with Acts 2, just at the very beginning. When the time for Pentecost was fulfilled, they were all in one place together. And suddenly there came from the sky a noise like a strong driving wind, and it filled the entire house in which they were. Then there appeared on them tongues as of fire, which parted and came to rest on each one of them. And they were all filled with the Holy Spirit and began to speak in different tongues, as the Spirit enabled them to proclaim. Now there was devout Jews from every nation under heaven, staying in Jerusalem. At this sound they gathered in a large crowd, but they were confused because each one heard them speaking in his own language. They were astounded, and in amazement they asked, "Are not all these people who are speaking Galileans? Then how does each of us hear in his own native language? We are Parthians, Medes, Elamites, inhabitants of Mesopotamia, Judea and Cappadocia, Pontus and Asia, Phrygia and Pamphylia, Egypt, and the districts of Libya near Cyrene, as well as travelers from Rome, both Jews and converts to Judaism, Cretans and Arabs. Yet we hear them speaking in our own tongues of the mighty acts of God. They were all astounded and bewildered and said to one another, what does this mean? But others said, scoffing, they have had too much new wine. So here's an example of a particular, really what I would call extraordinary gift of the Holy Spirit, to be heard and understood in somebody's native language when you don't speak it. Mm-hmm. And there are some examples of this that I've encountered over time, you know, stories of modern saints that have done something similar. But Deb, I was wondering if we could look at the catechism, how the catechism kind of sums it up, or do you want to pause there? Is there anything about that scene that you wanted to get into?
1: No, I actually just wanted to remind everyone that we are live today. I'm getting messages wondering if we are live. Yes, the phone lines are starting to light up. That's great. If you want to share something about the third person of the Trinity, we're talking all about Pentecost this weekend. But again, I'll say it again, because you guys are tuning into the spirit world. We will talk about angels or demons or anything in between. So please dial in right now. Try to be the first set of callers that will be ready after the break. 877-757-9424. Again, that's 877-757-9424. No, I think you did a really great job reading from scripture. Great job on those pronunciations. Those were tongue twisters. Very good.
2: Yeah.
1: But yeah, no, I you know, the beauty of Pentecost, just in general, I'll make some comments on this because I was talking about it this week all on the radio. It's such a beautiful time for us because, you know, it's 50 days after Easter, as we know. And oftentimes people will say, you know, it's the birthday of the church, right? It's the birthday of the church. And that's a beautiful concept, but really it's a wonderful, wonderful time for us to go deep on our own baptism and confirmation and what that means for us. Right. And one of the things that you and I, had talked about early on when we started this show is that we wanted to get into just a solid catechesis and bring it back to a person's own spiritual life, right? And how they can incorporate and use to transform the world the gifts and the fruits of the Spirit and to go deep. So yeah, the idea of the Holy Spirit descending on the apostles, the mission to go out into the world, you know, we should be super excited about that, and we should be very energized by that. And that's why it is, I've said this many times, Adam, as you know, I was a liturgy coordinator for a few years, and it's also important to get into the mood or the vibe of this weekend. See, that's why you'll see me wearing red, right? And you'll see that in church. You'll see a lot of parishioners wearing red. You'll see a lot of the art and environment reflect the red, the Holy Spirit. Also, red is a sign of martyrdom as well. And we can get into that too, about how when you, like the saints, when you go deeper, you're going to be met with a lot of persecution. So that's all part of the journey. And the priest vestments are red this weekend as well. Look at the phone lines, Adam. They are almost mm-hmm. completely full. So yes, if you want to touch upon before the break, the catechism, and then I think we should probably get to the phones. And then when we maybe on the next break, we can talk more about the fruits and the gifts of the Spirit, to see if it could pertain to our callers.
2: Yeah, let's given how busy the phones are. Wow, okay, they're already full. let's talk super, you know, touch on each one of the gifts of the Holy Spirit, because I think that can be good. And as we do this, imagine this for yourself. Don't imagine this as That's something right. distant that some saint has or some priest has a gift of preaching, but look for these in your own life, in the gifts that God has given you. Wisdom, considered the highest gift, enabling us to judge and direct our affairs according to God's truth. All right. Essentially, wisdom is seeing life from a divine perspective as much as we can.
1: Right.
2: Not
1: to be
2: seeing
1: in alignment.
2: Life. Yeah. Yeah. Not seeing it like, how can I get money? How can I get power? How can I get security in the
1: fame.
2: World?
1: Yeah.
2: How can I get fame? But what's important to God? Right. So obey the Ten Commandments. Try to do good things that are in line with God, that are charitable, loving things. Try to get to heaven. Right. But most importantly, please God. Don't do it because I want to avoid hell. Try to do it because you understand I've received the gift of existence in life and I want to please God. Mm-hmm. Okay, so that's wisdom, seeing life from a divine perspective. Understanding is having an insight into the mysteries of the faith, being able to grasp core truths about salvation and hear the word of God, read scripture, and have the Holy Spirit inspire that. You know, we talk about that in the Catholic Church, asking the Holy Spirit to illumine us as we sit down to read scripture, that we're not just going to read it with our own intellect.
1: And to gain clarity. You hear a lot about clarity when you look in the lives of the saints. Mm-hmm. And so the gift of understanding is zeroing in on that.
2: Counsel. And this is, you know, being able to discern between good and evil, truly, again, from a divine perspective. And also counseling others, right? So if somebody comes to you, are you able to give them good advice and show them the good and the evil, the choices in front of them, and help them choose something that pleases God? Mm-hmm. Fortitude is like courage and firmness. Mm-hmm. To stand up for your faith.
1: A strength, real strength.
2: A strength.
1: Spiritual strength, yep.
2: Yeah, to not be easily swayed by others or the world.
1: That's the key, the world. Yeah, don't mm-hmm. be swayed by the world. That's why you need that fortitude. Yep.
2: Knowledge, the ability to see the value and purpose of created things, understand how they relate ultimately to your journey with God. So a knowledge, like to see things rightly, so you don't see the things in your life, in the world, in terms of selfish issues, but you see them as gifts of God. Mm-hmm. So, knowledge, meaning like true knowledge, understanding things properly. Piety is a reverence for God. So it's not about fear of punishment, but a loving obedience, right? So in a reverence
1: respect.
2: For God and a respect.
1: Yes.
2: Right?
1: Yes.
2: This is where fear of the Lord comes from, but that translation is often kind of misunderstood. It's not that I'm quaking in fear damnation.
1: Right.
2: It's a reverence, right? Mm-hmm. So a deep reverence. And then finally, fear of the Lord, a profound awe and wonder and respect for God's majesty. And this should lead us, as we deepen into it, into acting to please God. Mm-hmm. Not out of fear. That fear is a reverence. So, you know, these gifts of the Holy Spirit, we hear about special gifts with the prophets in the Old Testament. We see the birth of the church and the gifts of the Holy Spirit for preaching and being understood, the divine counselor. And then we also see these gifts in our own baptism, right? So the theology is we receive them at baptism, so we can see that as a corollary for the reception that the apostles had of the Holy Spirit. And then confirmation is when they're really activated and strengthened.
1: Right.
2: So we receive all the gifts at baptism, and then through confirmation, we really pick them up and start walking the walk.
1: Mm-hmm. Okay, so with that, we're gonna hold everything there about Pentecost. We want to hear what you have to say about the Holy Spirit or any stories you want to share with us, the Spirit World family. That would be fabulous. There is one open phone line. We had one person drop off for the first set of calls. So if you'd like to call in, you can grab that open phone line at 877-757-9424. That's 877-757-9424. We have our wonderful senior producer, Tim, at the controls, Libby and Carol on the phones. Thank you so much, EWTN, for broadcasting this live Spirit World all over the world. So if you're listening and you hear us, you can call in. When we come back, Isabel will be our first-time caller who's going to lead the discussion on Breath of Heaven, dedicated to Pentecost.

This is Franciscan Media's Saint of the Day for May 23rd. Today we celebrate Pope Saint Gregory the VII. Three evils plagued the church in the 10th and early 11th centuries. First was simony, the buying and selling of sacred offices and things. Second, the unlawful marriage of the clergy. And third, so-called lay investiture, whereby kings and nobles controlled the appointment of church officials. In 1049, Pope Leo IX brought a young monk named Hildebrand to Rome to be his counselor. Hildebrand directed his reformer's attention to all the problems facing the church. Eventually, he became pope himself, taking the name Gregory VII. For 12 years, Gregory was a busy pope, fiercely resisting any attack on the liberty of the church. For this, he suffered and finally died in exile in 1085. 30 years later, the church won its struggle against lay investiture. The Gregorian Reform, a milestone in the history of the church, was named after this man who tried to free the papacy and the whole church from undue control by civil rulers. Gregory reasserted the unity of the church based on Christ and expressed in the successors of St. Peter. There's more about the saints along with inspiration and Catholic resources at our website, saintoftheday.org. From Franciscan Media, this has been Saint of the Day.

0: The Spirit World continues with Debbie Giorgiani and Adam Bly. 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
1: Okay, we are back, and we're going to get to the phones in just a moment. I wanted to just address Ryan's Facebook question, Adam, and I think I did it at the beginning of the show. He said, Debbie, why do you wear red on Pentecost? Why is it associated with the Holy Spirit? Is it fire? Yes. Yes, the fire of the Holy Spirit is exactly what Adam was reading from the Acts of the Apostles, where the tongues of fire descended upon the apostles. Okay, the red that we wear or you see in the church, in the drapings and the vestments, it is for to represent the Holy Spirit. Red is also for martyrdom, Ryan. That's why I brought that in as well, because, you know, we talk a lot about on the road to holiness, the road to sainthood, right? And using and living out the gifts and the fruits of the Holy Spirit, right? Well, with that also comes, you're going to be facing a lot of persecution, a lot of resistance. So martyrdom is also can be part of the journey. So there's the art and environment of the church is very important. The liturgical colors are very important. And to get into that mood, into that vibe, if you will, also enables a person to take it into their being. We learned that very early on when we were in religious education. So, Ryan, I hope that answers the question. Thank you so much for being a loyal follower and family member of the Spirit World. I appreciate all those comments. Hope that answered it. Okay, Adam, Isabel is up first. First-time caller from Baltimore, Maryland, listening on Sirius XM 130. Isabel, welcome to the Spirit World.
2: Yes, thank you for taking my call. I just wanted to share an experience that I had, and I think it was involving angels. This happened in April of 2000, and the place was, it was Stella Maris in Baltimore, which has a hospice unit. At the time, it was a Friday night, it was evening. I can't say what day. But anyway, it was evening, and I was visiting someone who was dying of pancreatic cancer. I came down off the elevator, and when the facility was closing, and at 10 o'clock at night, I walked down this long hallway. I could hear my own footsteps. It was so quiet. But then suddenly, a door opened, and it was almost like a party was going on inside that room. And a man came out, people came out, but I thought it was odd, so I just kept walking, kind of looking straight ahead. There was persons was a tall man with a receding hairline, but a very young face, very bright blue eyes. He kind of stood to the left of me and kind of cut me off. And he looked at me, kind of locked eyes with me, and said, Do you have a miraculous medal? And I was speechless. I mean, I could not answer him. I had one. I owned one, but I could not answer him. I was like speechless. I couldn't get the word out. And then in back of him was a woman. I didn't get a good look at her face, but she had like she was African American. She had a white, bright white brocade suit on. He locked eyes with me, and he lifted his right hand and pointed his index finger to the sky and said, "Your mother in heaven just told me that she loves you very much." And then they all went down the hall the opposite direction. I don't know where they went. I was shook up. I ran into a chapel that was close by. I said a quick prayer, but then I ran to the security guard in the front. And I asked, "Who are those people?" And he said, "What people?" I said, "What do you mean?" I said, "They were so loud." I said, "There was some party going on in that room." He said, "Ma'am, there's no party." He said, "This is closing." He said, "What are you talking about?" And I explained it to him. He said, "Where did they go?" And I pointed. He said, "They couldn't have gone there. That's all locked." And I said, "Well, maybe they went up the elevator." He said, "No, that you were the last person who came down." He said, "The elevators were shut." Wow. And those doors are all locked. I said, well, maybe they were executives. He said, ma'am, there's nobody here. He said, you were the only one who signed in tonight, and he showed me the book.
1: Amazing.
2: You know, and I've never forgotten that.
1: Wow.
2: And I'm convinced there

0: 300 stories, especially associated around a hospice situation. So it doesn't surprise me that there would have been some angelic presence in that area. It doesn't surprise me. And also the encounter that you had, the very quick encounter, it was, and then you didn't follow them out to a car or anything like that, or you didn't know where they were going and things of that nature. That seems like the theme that I have heard many times about the angels making their presence known, giving a message. Remember, angels are messengers, so giving a message and moving on. And obviously they gave you a message, but they were probably there for that, you know, as you said, came out of that room for that person that was in that particular room. But what do you think, Adam? I mean, this, I'm chuckling, Isabel, because that's just the way the angels work. They show up on the scene, give a message or make a statement, and they're off, you know, because that's what they were designed and that's their mission from God himself. What do you say, Adam?
1: Yeah, thank you so much for calling, Isabel. I follow a few different hospice nurses that, you know, very experienced, long careers in hospice, and they talk about supernatural things that happen around the time of death and at the moment of death and afterwards. And this sounds pretty similar to a lot of stories, you know, that I've heard them tell. Even the kind of shared supernatural experience where somebody's dying, the loved ones are there, and in the course of it all, the loved ones actually, so not only is it common for dying people to have visioning, they call it in the hospice world, where they see, you know, their departed parents or other loved ones that they knew or from their family kind of come to collect them, or they see Jesus, commonly see angels. But then the loved ones occasionally also get an interaction with the angelic or with these figures from heaven, because like the veil is pierced in that moment and heaven is arriving to collect this soul. And so sometimes what you described happens, and sometimes there is a message for the other people in the room. And it's always a message of comfort. It should never bring fear or confusion, but it should, the sign of God is comfort and unity and peace. But so, yeah, I agree with Deb, Isabel. I think that was probably angelic.
0: Yeah, beautiful gift you received, Isabel.
2: I've never forgotten it. It's been since 2000. I've never forgotten what I experienced. Mm-hmm. And yeah, it's been very special to me ever since.
0: Oh,
2: so, well, we wanted to share it.
0: We're glad you did. We're glad you did. Thank you so much. Call us again. That was a first time call. Now you'll call us on a regular basis. So thank you so much, Isabel, and have a beautiful Memorial Day weekend. Excuse me, I'm coughing. Memorial Day weekend and Pentecost, okay?
2: And you too. Bye.
0: Thank you. Thank you. Do you know I still have a lagging, Marty and I still have a lagging cough from France. When we got back from France, we still cannot catch our breath. It's really, wow, it's interesting. I heard other pilgrims had it too. So I don't know. That was just something we brought home with us. Okay, let's get to Terry. Terry is in Philadelphia on Holy Spirit Radio. Hi, Terry. Welcome.
3: Hi, hello.
0: Hi. Hello.
3: Can you hear me?
0: Yes, perfectly. You go right ahead.
3: Okay, so I have two manifestations of the whole, supposedly manifestations of the Holy Spirit. So one of them was concerns a wedding of a friend of mine. It was at the point at where the priest was invoking the Holy Spirit for blessing, and the photographer took a lot of pictures, and it wasn't until they saw the negatives that they realized that there was a large dove that had descended from the ceiling, and it left a trail, sort of like what an airplane would leave in the sky. So you see this trail coming from the ceiling across, going across the heads of those at the dais, and it's a huge white dove, and it's only visible in negatives. So it's as if God's pouring out his graces. And I have these pictures. It's quite remarkable. I keep them. I say, I don't know if this is the Holy Spirit or not. If it is, it's fine. And if it's not, it's okay. I just keep them here.
0: Mm-hmm. What do you say, Adam?
1: Yeah, I mean, Terry, there are special gifts that come with sacraments. And matrimony is a sacrament that brings its own gifts with it, its own graces that come with it. So I think that's beautiful, and you know, it could be a gift

0: for you, you know, an encouragement for you and probably for that couple. I assume you shared the picture with them.
1: Well, this is my friend's daughter's wedding. So I wasn't even at the wedding. She just shared it she shared these with us. But the interesting part is this priest was a convert, and he went to Lourdes to pray for a child that was sick. But he himself was born with a withered hand that was unusable. But when he got to Lourdes, he washed his hands under the spigot. He really went with the intentions for this child. His hand was healed. It just grew right in front of his eyes.
2: Wow.
1: And he converted, and he became a priest. And this is the priest that's invoking the Holy Spirit at this wedding.
2: Wow. Okay, that connects the dots for us. That's amazing.
1: That's amazing.
2: Know, it is. Terry, you know, before you go, we're gonna hit the pause button in just a moment, but I just wanted to bring you into this little mini roundtable that I want to share with Adam. But it surprises me sometimes how we know that this all exists, right? The angels, we know that they are present. We know the demons are there. We know that the Holy Spirit is moving. It's so surprising to me that we're kind of shocked by this. See, I think actually the deeper you get spiritually, Terry, and you used to see this in the lives of the saints, the deeper they would get, the more advanced they would get. This kind of thing was happening all the time, and they were so used to it. So it wasn't like, oh, there it is. It was like, oh, there it is. You know, it's just right there. So I just want to hear your comments on that real quickly, Adam.
0: Yeah, I think as we get deeper in the spiritual life and these things become more normal for us, we see it in the exorcism world, not the bad stuff, but the good stuff and the graces and the interventions that we see during the prayers and in these people's lives. They're really extraordinary. And over the years, to us, it becomes normal. And the people are always saying, like, is this normal? Like, you know, I feel this incredible grace or this incredible pull. Or like they'll come in and say, like, I was freed of drinking this week. I can't touch alcohol. And then we watch, and over the years, it's truly permanent. Or the person comes in and they're freed of drugs. And they're like, I have no withdrawal. I have no craving. And it truly is gone. And for us, it just becomes a normal grace. But it truly is amazing. It's truly a miracle.
1: I mentioned this. I showed this to a priest, and he was a little cautious and skeptical, and he said, the people that are sitting at the dais, they don't even recognize that this is happening, so I don't know that it would be true. And I said, I think that God's pouring out his graces all the time, and we're really not paying attention. I think that makes it more true. You know,
2: I agree with you, Terry. I completely agree with you, and I think you're seeing people actually, now that people are coming back into the church, there's this what they call a revival. There's this, and I think that's why this Pentecost in particular is so much on fire, if you will, because it's going to bring into people's spirits the sense to live their faith boldly, to go out there. We're seeing that, and the stats are proving it, that people are saying, you know, I'm done with all the nonsense and the superficial and the shallow life. I want to really go deep with God. So, Terry, I love that you have that photo and you shared it with us today. Thank you so much.
1: Can I share the other story with you quickly?
2: If you hold. Can you hold? Could you hear that music?
1: Absolutely.
2: Okay, so stay with us. And Charlotte, stay with us. So is Sue. Hang on. And we do have an open phone line. If you'd like, this is our last break. So if you want to get in and share a Holy Spirit story on this beautiful, beautiful Pentecost weekend, now is the time to do it. Don't wait any longer. 877-757-9424. Again, that's 877-757-9424. And Adam and I will be right back.

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1: The month of May is dedicated to the Blessed Virgin Mary. O Blessed Virgin Mary, Mother most gentle and pure, in this beautiful month of May, we come before you with hearts full of love. You are the bright star guiding us to your Son, the tender hand that lifts us when we fall, and the quiet strength that teaches us to trust. Intercede for us, dear Mother, that our lives may reflect your humility, our hearts your compassion, and our souls your unwavering faith. May every flower that blooms this month remind us of your beauty and grace, and may our prayers rise like their fragrance to the throne of God. Stay close to us, Mary, and lead us always to Jesus. Amen.

0: The Spirit World continues with Debbie Giorgiani and Adam Bly. 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
1: Okay, we do have full phone lines here on the Spirit World, and so we're going to have to go quickly. But Terry, we wanted to get back with you. You wanted to share one more thing with us, so go right ahead.
2: Okay, so it's April 18th, 1993. It's the beatification of Saint Faustina. She was Sister Faustina at the time at the Divine Mercy Shrine in Stockbridge, Massachusetts. I was attending. It was an outside event. They had a large A-frame where they were conducting Mass. It was a cloudy day. And I just had this need to take pictures of the sky. I was really thinking that there were going to be angels in the sky, but I just kept taking photographs of the sky. And most of it is cloudy. Of the 15 pictures, just cloudy pictures. But then two are a little darker, and there's this dark red band descending from the middle of a cloud going straight down at some point during this ceremony, but during the Mass, or what exactly was going on at the time, I'm not sure, because I don't know. But it's this dark red band of light that comes straight down from the middle of the cloud that's going straight down.
1: Wow. Wow. You've had some really incredible encounters, Terry. Very, very interesting.
2: I had called you before about praying my husband into heaven.
1: Right. Right, right. Okay, but stay with us real quickly. I want Adam to share this. He shared this on the break. I thought this was very interesting. Adam, why don't you share? This is talking about the fire and grace and how you flipped it with the demons, Adam. It's very interesting.
3: Yeah, so just super briefly, Terry, that totally fits with the Divine Mercy image, the red and the blue coming from the heart of Jesus. So I think that's beautiful. I just wanted to share it's a way to think about the presence of God. So we understand this fire of Pentecost as a gift. It's a grace. It's a symbol of the presence of God, and it's wonderful, and we would seek it out, and we were joyful to receive it, right? The enemy, the same presence of God in anything that's blessed, they describe it as a burning. So it is a fire to them, but it's interesting that for us, it doesn't burn or consume. It actually enlivens,
1: right,
3: and expands us.
1: Expands us, right, right.
3: But for the enemy, they experience it as a fire which consumes, right?
1: And it's painful.
3: Yeah, so basically,
1: wow,
3: like the same presence of God, if you're with God and aligned with God, is a beautiful, expansive grace. And if you're opposed to God, you experience it as a punishment and a burning.
1: Yeah.
3: And it's just something to think about.
1: Yeah, that's powerful. Terry, thank you so much. We're going to have to let you go on that because we have to try to get to everyone. I promised, and I'm going to try to fulfill that promise. Okay, Terry, call us again and have a beautiful Memorial Day weekend. And we do have to mention one other thing I just wanted to say real quickly about wearing red. Guys, look up the liturgical colors. It's very important. But also, I talked about it being fire or martyrdom or red being blood. We wear red for the passion, for Palm Sunday. Okay, it's when we make the effort to get into what we are experiencing at Mass, God is very pleased with that. So think about that. If you're getting ready to pick out an outfit this weekend, possibly put on a red scarf or, a jacket or a shirt or something, just so you can actually start to go a little deeper. I just wanted to share that real quickly. We're going to get to, thank you again, Terry. Call us again. And let's not forget, because we're going to run out of time. It's Memorial Day Monday, and that is when we absolutely honor and mourn all the military personnel that died while serving in the armed forces. And so just know that we we take it very seriously. Okay, we've been praying all about that. We love our military, and so we will be definitely thinking about that and going deeper on Monday for the actual holiday. Okay, so just know that. I just want to make sure we mention that, because people say, how come you didn't mention Memorial Day? Well, because it also falls on the weekend of Pentecost, and we're discussing Pentecost. Okay, Charlotte's up next from Jackson, Mississippi on EWTN.com. Hi, Charlotte. Welcome.
4: Hi. Thanks for taking my call.
1: Thank you. You go right ahead.
4: I'm kind of I believe if you have God's Holy Spirit, you cannot be possessed. And I really kind of have a problem with people talking about demon possession, and because I was traumatized as a young person. I was really young when I married. I was a teenager, and I was involved in an apostolic church, and the preacher had me against the wall and was pressing real hard on me and telling me that I was demon possessed, and I told him I wasn't. And I left that church thinking I'm never stepping back in, and he contacted my husband and I and told us that if we left the church, we would both die in a car accident, and we're still both alive. I believe, even like some people, you know, as a younger person, I've been to a psychic, but I didn't believe in what they believed in. I did not believe in talking to the dead and like some of the things that they believe. I don't believe it. I just wanted somebody to talk with me, because a lot of times, you know, they do listen. They're real good listeners. And if they ask you if you want a candle or you want something, you can just tell them no. You don't have to continue to go. And if you don't worship Satan, yeah, I think that's one problem. Is Satan's brought up too many times, and it can cause fear even in young children, because the family, my first husband, which I was really young when I married him, his family, they used to call each other cockeyed devils, and you know, it was really bad. And the mother of the youngest child got killed. Hmm. And the mother believed that, you know, it was, I don't know if she's had superstitious beliefs.
1: Well, Charlotte, let's comment on this for a moment. Let me, before we share, can you share with us, are you a practicing Catholic now, or are you still part of the Pentecostal movement?
4: No, I don't go to a Pentecostal church. I go to a Church of Christ, which believes strictly what the Bible says.
1: Okay, let's have, because Adam works in this field on a regular basis, and so I just want him to kind of maybe calm, you know, any thoughts that you have on this, and then also just explain a little bit deeper.
3: So, yeah, Charlotte, thank you for calling, and I'm sorry, I hear a lot of pain in your voice. It sounds like, you've had a number of painful experiences, and I'm sorry those happened. Yeah, the church learned as early as 1614, and in fact, before that, to be very, very cautious about declaring anybody as being possessed. And they set the bar extremely high for having objective proof, way beyond temptation or somebody's not acting the way we want them to act, or maybe they got mean, way beyond that. So these kind of abuses, and that was an abuse, sadly, they happen every year. I see some news story every year about somebody being brutalized or even dying in the course of these kind of, they're not Catholic exorcisms, but people attempting to do what they imagine an exorcism is, sometimes even on children. So the church is extremely conservative about this, and there's a whole process where we need to rule out the medical and the psychological and then prove the possession is happening. And we don't have time to get into how that's done. We've done it. We've talked about that many times before, but just rest assured, you know, the church does not declare somebody possessed casually. And if somebody wants help or prayer, they request it. The church does not approach people and say, we think you have a problem, you need to subject yourself to prayer. That's a very disordered situation. And then the threat of, you know, you dying in an accident if you leave that particular church.
1: That was cruel. That's very cruel.
3: Yeah, that is nowhere near Christian by any stretch. Mm-hmm. Yeah. So you encountered some very strange, abusive people there, and I'm very sorry that happened. Mm-hmm. I just want to assure you that the church does not work that way. The Catholic Church does not work that way.
1: Yeah. And Charlotte, we love what you had to say about that, you know, the presence of God is greater than anything else. You know, we absolutely have said that over and over again on the spirit world. And when we are talking about these kinds of topics, that to really focus on God and stay very, very close to God and make God your, you know, your absolute, your thoughts, in your thoughts and in your minds and in your deeds and in your actions, because that is so much more important, right, Adam? We've been talking about that. Less on the demons, more on God. Yeah. Okay, so yep. I hope that helps, Charlotte. We wish we had longer time, a bit more time with you, but if you could call us back again, I love that you're listening to the spirit world. Thank you so much, and have a beautiful weekend. We're going to let you go on that, though, Charlotte, because we've got to get to Sue in Whitman, Massachusetts, listening on Sirius XM 130. Hi, Sue. Welcome to the program.
5: Hi, Debbie and Adam. So good to be on the show. I know that you know, we don't have a lot of time. I just wanted to let you know that I'm so totally excited for tomorrow. Tomorrow, I will be a Eucharistic minister at Holy Ghost Church in Whitman. I will be wearing my red dress because I always look at the liturgical colors online to make sure that I'm dressed in those colors, and I love red anyway. But I just wanted to say that I belong to the Light of Christ Catholic Collaborative, Holy Ghost in Whitman, and St. Bridget in Abington. And on Sundays after the 7:30 Mass, I've been leading a rosary for years now for lapsed Catholics. And we do that with the intercession of St. Monica. So on Pentecost Sunday, I'll be down the lower church praying the glorious mysteries, which includes Pentecost at Holy Ghost Church. How amazing is that? That is like, it's just so awesomely, it's just so heavenly. It's just so, it's just such a sign of heaven's work on the earth.
1: Yeah. Well, you know, Sue, Adam and I have big smiles on our faces because we just love the fire that's in your belly. You know, you're wanting to live out your faith. You're wanting to help others. Like it says here, you're helping others who, Catholics that have fallen away. You want them to come back into Holy Mother Church. You know, you are living out, your baptismal call. That's beautiful. And, blessings to you. What do you say, Adam?
3: No, that's wonderful. And yeah, it's an example of what we're talking about. You know, when the Holy Spirit is moving in your life, and these are the gifts, right? So not only the gift to be strong in the faith, but the gift to want to counsel, to share knowledge, to teach, to pray for others. This is the movement of the mystical body of Christ and the movement of these gifts of the Holy Spirit. So, and the fact that you're excited about it, and it not only brings peace, but it brings joy. You know, that's just beautiful. Like, that's what is attractive when we share God in that way. We share that experience of God we're having with others, and that's joyful. That's beautiful. That's good.
1: Yeah. Thank you, Sue. You are amazing. Thank you so much for gracing this wonderful episode today, and have a beautiful weekend. And I love that you're wearing red. That's what we should have the whole entire world, everybody listening to the spirit world, wear red this weekend. And then you can say you learned it on the spirit world. Okay, we're going to get to Donna. Donna's in Sioux Falls, South Dakota on Real Presence Radio. Donna, do we have a praise report?
6: Good morning. Thank you for taking my call. I have spoken with you and Jerry before, but I haven't called on the spirit world. I'll be quick because I know time is going.
1: Go right
6: in. In December, I had my yearly mammogram. and a letter came saying that there was no cancer. On February 26th, in the middle of the night, I had an angel tell me that I had a lump. I sat up in bed hearing that. I touched my breast right where the lump was.
1: Mm.
6: And at that point, I said, Lord, if this is to be, I give it to you. Now, I had the biopsy, and yes, it was malignant. My surgery was canceled for April 16th because I got COVID, very sick with it this time. And anyway, I just had the surgery May 12th. So they removed the lump. It was 2 centimeters, mm-hmm. and it was in the milk duct as well. They did not do a mastectomy. It was only a partial mastectomy. And I'll just have radiation, but I went through it. I never cried. I just accepted it and knew everything would be all right.
1: Well,
6: but I was told in the middle of the night, right. I just was. It
1: right.
6: Just,
1: well, Donna, we believe it because that's typically how the angels actually give a message like that. And so you knew you had a message from your guardian angel and you felt comforted that you were going to get through it because you were already alerted. It's very similar how I was alerted when I was diagnosed with cancer in 1994, almost identical. What you just said, waking up in the middle of the night, same thing. And I was prepared to go through it. And so Donna, praise be to God. You got through it. You're doing well. You're a thriver. You're amazing. Thank you for sharing with us. I put it in the prayer book. We're going to be praising God this whole weekend, Donna, and we're so happy for you that you shared that beautiful. You got a strong guardian angel. I'm sure you probably thank them, right?
6: I do.
1: Good.
6: Well,
1: good.
6: I certainly say that prayer every day.
1: Awesome.
6: I will. Yeah. And yeah. I will wear red tomorrow. I say the rosary before Mass, and I'll do the glorious mysteries and
1: love it.
6: Praise God.
1: Praise God is right. We're going to start a movement here and it'll start from the spirit world. I love this, Adam. This is so cool. Thank you, Donna. God bless you. We're going to get to John. John was on the pilgrimage to France with us, and John is in Texas listening on Guadalupe Radio Network. He has a quick encounter that he had in adoration and wants to hear your comments. Adam, John, take it away.
7: Hi, Debbie. Good to talk to you. Hi, Adam. Debbie already knows the story I talked about on the cruise. And by the way, I also got that sore throat on Saturday at Lourdes, and I was in bed sick all day. The devil was just keeping me away from all that wonderful stuff, I think.
1: Aww.
7: Yeah.
1: Aww.
7: But anyway, so, Debbie, you know the story. I was in adoration. It was on Thornton Axe Retreat, and we were sitting in the room, like at 6 o'clock in the morning, starting morning prayers, and from behind me, I felt this ominous feeling. It was like a big black wall of evil that was coming up from behind me. And it was like a big wave crashing over my head. And at that point, I felt it crashing over my head, and I passed out. Luckily, the guy beside me caught me before I hit the floor. And I was probably out for 10 minutes. The question I had is, can the devil attack you even in adoration? And then later on in the day, I went out for a walk on the grounds, and I felt that same feeling coming up behind me. And I immediately took a knee and said a Hail Mary. And as soon as I started the Hail Mary, the feeling went completely away. So mm-hmm. what do you think was happening?
3: Okay, John. Of course, I can't tell for sure, you know, definitively, based on the story, what that was. Is it possible to be attacked during adoration? Certainly by temptation, distraction, losing your train of thought. Some people interpret getting sleepy and falling asleep as an attack. But what you're describing is what we would call an extraordinary attack. So it goes beyond temptation and just kind of muddling us a little bit, maybe, when you're talking about actually passing out. So I would say if you were in a state of grace at the time, then no, that was not the devil. And I would actually be looking for medical possibilities, and I would certainly be letting your PCP know that this happened, because that could have been your brain's way of trying to make sense of what you were feeling, that whatever coming on, whether that was a, who knows, a little brain event, whether that was a blood pressure event, I don't know. But I would be looking to rule those out if you were in a state of grace, because to be in a state of grace and have an extraordinary attack would be very unusual. But is it possible even in adoration and at Mass? Yes, it is possible. But the extraordinary stuff like being knocked out, that's beyond the temptation. That would be very, very unusual. And if you're in a state of grace, that should not be the devil.
7: Okay. Well, good. Thank you for that explanation. I'll make sure I get that checked out.
3: Good.
1: Thank you, John. Thank you so much for calling in. We appreciate it. And God bless you. Have a beautiful Pentecost and Memorial Day. And so we want to thank everyone for calling in today. We got to everyone. Adam, that was great. With 41 seconds to spare. So here's the challenge Adam and I are going to issue with everyone, because we didn't get to the 12 fruits of the Holy Spirit. So it's your job this weekend to look up the fruits of the Holy Spirit so that you can bring them into your spiritual life in a deeper way. Okay, so there's your homework for this weekend. And yeah, everybody's so proud. The whole show team is saying, we did it. Congratulations. Yeah, we finally did it. Also, too, if you have more stories you want to share with us, or if you're ever interested in a future pilgrimage that Guadalupe Radio Network is going to be taking next year, please email us at tsw@grnonline.com. And we'll happily turn that over to our show team, Tim, our senior producer from Guadalupe Radio Network, and also our show team today on the phones, Libby and Carol. Thank you so very much. Thank you to EWTN for broadcasting this show all over the world. We appreciate it. And Adam, I would say it was very pleasing, hopefully, to God and to the Holy Spirit about how we defined and how we shared our stories about Pentecost. What do you say?
3: I certainly hope so. Praise God, and thank you, Holy Spirit, for everything you do in our lives.
1: Amen. So that'll do it, you guys. Okay, for Adam Bly, I'm Debbie Georgiani. Until next Saturday, have a beautiful and blessed week. We'll see you real soon.
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15: 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On May 24th, we celebrate the Feast of Saints Donation and Rogation, Martyrs. Donation was a young Christian nobleman from what is now the French city of Nantes in the late 3rd century. Through his zealous preaching and pious good example, Donation won many converts, including his older brother Rogation, who devoutly desired to be baptized himself. At the time, persecution had intensified, so the local bishop had gone into hiding and could not be reached. Donatian was denounced to the local prefect as a professed Christian. He was thrown into prison, where Rogatian soon joined him after rejecting the prefect's attempts to turn him against his younger brother. The two spent the night praying ardently together that Rogatian's blood would suffice for the baptism he so deeply desired. The next day, they declared to the prefect their readiness to suffer and die for Christ. They were tortured on the rack, mutilated with spears, and finally beheaded around the year of our Lord 290. To this day, a basilica dedicated to the two brothers stands on the former site of their family estate, the location of the first Christian church in the city of Nantes. Also celebrated on this day are the Feast of Our Lady, Help of Christians, St. Monahan, foster brother of Herod the Tetrarch, St. Joanna, St. Vincent of Lerins, King St. David I of Scotland, son of Queen St. Margaret, and many other martyrs, confessors, and holy virgins. For more about the saints and seasons of the Catholic Church, visit thestationofthecross.com/saints-and-seasons.
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24: I am Doug Keck, and I'm joined by my co-host, Father Joseph Mary Wolfe, for another edition of Mother Angelica Answering the Call, the program that features the best of mothers, live show questions from viewers over the years, and her powerful and insightful responses, many of which, Father, we still get inspiration from, right?
25: We do, and it's every, you know, area of the human nature. From children, we're going to hear today, to those who have suffered great tragedy. And yet, Mother always has these insights to draw us back to the Lord and to trust in Him.
24: Did you find, like in this particular episode here, how much Mother enjoyed talking to kids, especially on the air?
25: Mm-hmm. In fact, one of our new singers, she was a little girl when they used to bring up the children on the in the studio, and they would ask Mother questions. I think it was on the live show in early days, and Mother would field questions from the children. So Mother did enjoy that, and we have the shows that we continue to run on Halloween. Well, actually,
24: right.
25: All Saints.
24: All Saints, clarification.
25: Yes. And Mother always, she always had a great rapport with the kids, and she always had fun with them as she had with everyone.
24: It's interesting, too, because we talk about Mother Angelica always being very honest about her own tough life and experiences, and she tells a great story about her own being a little kid and wising off, right?
25: So she's pointing out here that, yes, children actually can sin.
24: Right.
25: You know, that there can be that idea, well, no, they don't really sin. But she remembers very vividly her own three-year-old gray fault, you know, as she puts it. So, yes, it's possible, but Mother's